0: Israeli Prime Minister Benjamin Netanyahu has rejected the 15-point Gaza peace plan intended to disarm Hamas and create conditions for a full Israeli withdrawal.
1: Israel rejects the 15-point plan. The IDF will not carry out any withdrawal until Hamas is disarmed. And when I say disarming Hamas, it means the heavy weapons, the less heavy weapons, and the light weapons, all the weapons. And we are talking about real disarmament, not a fictitious disarmament.
0: Netanyahu says Israel is talking with the U.S., but will continue to stand against the enemy.
1: The IDF will continue to thwart threats against our forces and citizens, because once again, the existence of Israel and the security of all Israeli citizens is not up for negotiation.
0: The White House has said not to be worried about Netanyahu's refusal. In an interview with Israel's Channel 12, Gaza Board of Peace representative Nikolai Mladenov says Hamas must fully disarm.
2: Nobody is required to do anything, last of all Israel, before we actually have verified steps on the ground.
0: According to Hamas, that's never going to happen. 10 days ago, Hamas representative in Iran, Khaled Khadoumi, was asked on Iranian television if Hamas would disarm. In an interview translated and posted by memory, he replied,
3: "Never. Armed resistance is considered legitimate under international law because we are living under occupation."
0: Regarding Iran, Netanyahu said he appreciates President Trump, but indicated that Israel will take care of Iran's nuclear threat on its own if need be.
1: And I want to emphasize once again, with or without an agreement, as long as I'm prime minister, Iran will not possess nuclear weapons.
0: That comes as Iran's Supreme National Security Council and the Islamic Revolutionary Guard Corps are making new demands for reopening the Strait of Hormuz, including full compensation for war damages, lifting all sanctions, releasing frozen assets, and withdrawing U.S. forces from the region. They also say the U.S. must never threaten or insult Iran in any language, permanently end the war against Iran and Iran's allies in Lebanon, Gaza, Yemen, and Iraq, lift the naval blockade, and withdraw military forces from the surroundings of Iran. But President Trump is downplaying negotiations with Iran, telling Axios, "We are low-keying it as Iran faces 88% inflation." Also here in the Middle East, Saudi Arabia, Turkey, and Pakistan signed a defense deal on Friday, essentially agreeing to band together if one of them is attacked. Shortly thereafter, Pakistan's defense minister told a local news outlet that Israel is a threat to the entire Muslim world and called for a united military front against the Jewish state. Foundation for Defense of Democracies analyst Jonathan Conricus says the alliance calls into question Turkey's loyalty to NATO and whether the U.S. should supply them with advanced American weaponry.
4: I think it's a worrying sign. Three countries that allegedly are aligned with the U.S. but are breaking out and deciding to form a separate military strategic alliance. For me, it makes me question their loyalty towards the United States of America. And I wonder why Turkey, a significant and lauded NATO member, needs to be in yet another military alliance.
0: Julie Stahl, CBN News, Jerusalem.
5: President Trump pushed back on Iran's demand for compensation by citing attacks the terror state has carried out over five decades.
6: We can ask for money for the damage they've done over a 50-year period, whether you go SS Cole or whether you go all of the people that were so badly hurt, so badly wounded or killed, many thousands of people, and maybe damages for the 52,000 protesters over the last 4 months that were killed in Iran.
5: Iran also warned that the Strait of Hormuz would not be safe until the United States ends its naval blockade.
6: We have a blockade that's been infallible. It's a steel wall. And we let people in that we want to let in, and those people come in, and they've been coming in and they're going out. So it's actually open now. We do not let them go into Iran.
5: Meanwhile, the Washington Post is reporting the Secret Service created an elaborate deception to get President Trump safely out of Turkey after the NATO summit in June. Due to a credible assassination threat from Iran, the president switched planes, boarding Air Force One and then exiting through a catering truck before departing on a smaller U.S. Air Force aircraft. The U.S. is signaling that its military partnership with Israel is stronger than ever. Addressing a closed forum of senior Israeli officers, CENTCOM Commander Admiral Brad Cooper declared the United States and Israel achieved the unimaginable together, and we have a high and enduring commitment to you. IDF Chief of Staff Lieutenant General Eyal Zamir called the relationship unprecedented and a strategic anchor as he warned Israel must remain ready for a rapid return to high-intensity warfare. Chris Mitchell, CBN News, Jerusalem.
7: Yeah, Paul, that's an interesting correlation. The Israeli government, or the CENTCOM and the IDF, announcing their alliance and reaffirming the strength of their military alliance just days after this new NATO between Turkey, between the Saudis and Pakistan. It seems like they're signaling that maybe there are competing alliances.
8: Most definitely. And, with this Islamic NATO, they need to speak very loud and clear, Israel and the U.S. does, about their position on this, because one thing that Conricus did not say in that soundbite that he said later was that he's very thankful that Trump did not sell Turkey those American F-35 fighters. And, you have to think of what's going on here behind the scenes and what's being said, more importantly. So you have the NATO alliance just announced last week, Friday, and then you have Turkey's foreign minister calling Israel a burden humanity can no longer bear. And then the Pakistan defense minister says that Israel's an illegitimate state. So here we go.
7: Here we go. Well, Pakistan's key enemy, of course, would be India. Saudi Arabia already been attacked now by the Houthis. So does that mean that this alliance is going to kick in? Or are we going to see military action there? And to your point, Turkey's key enemy, at least in terms of their rhetoric, Israel.
8: Israel. Everybody's enemy is Israel. I think that's been loud and clear from the get-go here. But to your point, the Houthis have not let up with Saudi Arabia. So when does this pact take effect? Because
7: that's right.
8: If it says what it says, which is this is a defense pact, where are the other two countries are defending Saudi Arabia right now?
7: Well, now moving to Iran, we're seeing President Trump and Iran both calling for reparations, saying you owe us money. Both not willing necessarily to attack one another, but both calling for reparations. What's your take on that?
8: Yeah, well, I mean, both technically in the world of negotiation, maybe not reality, have the right to ask for that because everything's on the table in a negotiation, right? So if you say, okay, 47 years, versus over the last 6 months, how do you compare that? Mm-hmm. So again, this is a tactic for Trump saying, okay, you say this, I say that, tit for tat, here we go. But the bottom line here, the rhetoric still continuing, people wondering, okay, what's the game with Trump? Again, we're just now on the 6 month mark since this began back at the last day of February, and we're back in negotiations yet, but it seems like this is lingering and lingering.
7: Yeah, the thing that continues to bubble up, though, from Israel, Netanyahu's statements about Israel will go it alone. Israel will hold the line. They will not allow nuclear weapons. And people, especially in the United States, they forget there's still a missile arsenal in Iran, and they can shoot those missiles at Israel and reach as far as possibly even Europe. That hasn't been taken care of. So what does that mean? Will Israel be drawn back into a war if the U.S. settles or walks away, or it remains up for grabs? We'll see. Well,
8: the one constant in everything is that all these other countries, the Board of Peace, are there. They're located here, located there. Everything is around Israel's doorstep. So whether you're talking about Hamas relinquishing their weapons, which we know won't happen, or you're talking about what's going on in Iran and disposing of their nuclear weapons, either way, Israel is smack in the middle of it.
7: As always, the middle of the world.
9: Up next, Influencing America. A Senate hearing puts the spotlight on the Muslim Brotherhood.
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8: A Senate hearing has put the spotlight on the Muslim Brotherhood and shows how the threat has gone from terrorism overseas to America's doorstep.
7: One witness said the group is prepared to spend decades pursuing their campaign of influence in the U.S. CBN senior international correspondent George Thomas has the details.
12: Good afternoon. This hearing is called to order.
13: The warning came from Capitol Hill. Senator Ted Cruz says the Muslim Brotherhood is a threat inside the United States.
12: The Brotherhood's work in America was, quote, a grand jihad in eliminating and destroying the Western civilization from within and sabotaging its miserable house by their hands and the hands of the believers.
13: Cruz chaired a Senate Judiciary Subcommittee hearing Wednesday titled Hidden in Plain Sight, Confronting the Muslim Brotherhood Network in America.
12: The Muslim Brotherhood spawned Hamas, influenced the ideology of Al-Qaeda, and gave rise to multiple terrorist organizations.
13: The group's influence extends beyond terrorism. A report by the Institute for the Study of Global Antisemitism and Policy alleges the Muslim Brotherhood has spent decades building influence inside America. According to their findings, the group has a 100-year plan to influence U.S. institutions, a strategy to infiltrate the U.S. government, schools, and civil rights groups, a network that maintains ties to foreign governments, including Qatar, and shared Islamist ideological goals with extremist groups such as ISIS and Al-Qaeda.
12: Do you swear that the testimony you're about to give before this subcommittee?
13: Witnesses appearing before the committee highlighted what they described as the dangers posed by the Brotherhood.
14: The individuals within this network do not have a deadline. If it takes them 100 years to achieve this goal, they will steadily pursue it.
13: The hearing comes as the Trump administration steps up its crackdown on individuals and organizations tied to the Muslim Brotherhood or Hamas. In January, the administration designated the Egyptian and Lebanese branches of the Muslim Brotherhood as terrorist organizations. Last month, the Treasury Department sanctioned a senior Muslim Brotherhood official and three others over alleged Hamas financing.
14: The Muslim Brotherhood told us who they are. They told us that they wanted to infiltrate American universities, media outlets, and research centers, and that is exactly what they've done. They teach our kids that 9/11 was our fault. They legitimize terrorism as justified resistance, and they abuse our legal process so that those who seek to expose them for who they really are, Muslims included, are silenced.
13: U.S. officials have also accused the group of using charities in America to raise money for Hamas while moving funds through underground financial networks.
15: Founded in Egypt by Hassan al-Banna in 1928, from its very beginning, the Muslim Brotherhood has operated as a clandestine organization which engages in the creation of public front groups, cultivates agents of influence, seeks control over religious institutions, and engages in acts of political subversion, as well as creating deniable sub-organizations devoted to terrorism, all in pursuit of their ultimate goal, the overthrow of governments and the reestablishment of a worldwide caliphate operating under Islamic law.
16: Cruz was the only senator in attendance. Democrats boycotted the hearing, calling it a political creep show and accusing Republicans of unfairly targeting Muslim Americans. George Thomas, CBN News.
9: When we come back, who's calling the shots? One analyst says it's not the Iranian negotiators.
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8: Imagine the pain and frustration felt by a country whose people feel oppressed and endangered by their own rulers.
7: Who can forget the images from early this year of tens of thousands of Iranians shot at by the IRGC and people searching for their loved ones in body bags?
8: Our bureau chief Chris Mitchell spoke with an Iranian-born former Muslim in touch with friends and family inside Iran. Here's our conversation.
5: Ramin, tell us right now, describe the feelings inside Iran. You're in contact with family members and others. What's going on inside Iran right now?
22: Yes, the Iranian people are really angry with the regime in Iran. They don't want this regime. And we saw it back in January in the protest uprising, January 8 and 9. Millions of people took to the streets to protest against the regime, and the regime massacred them, about 86,000. I know there are numbers of, you know, people say 40, 50, but I believe it's 86,000 people were massacred, you know, women, children, grandparents. So the Iranian people, they don't want this regime because the woman hijab, you know, covering, that was one side. That they can't even travel much, Iranians, because the passport is worthless. Mm-hmm. The currency is worthless in Iran. You know, I remember when I was in Iran, $1 was equal to 700 tuman. Now $1 is 195,000 tuman. Just imagine inflation.
5: Yeah.
22: So this is all the curse that the regime in Iran brought upon the Iranian people, and they don't want this regime. It has to be gone, and it has to be eradicated.
5: Tell us right now, the IRGC, who are they, and why are they so pivotal right now?
22: Sure. You know, the vast majority of the leaders in Iran, the Ayatollahs, the IRGC members, most of them are not even Iranians. They are the ones who came from Iraq, from Lebanon. Years ago, their parents came, and then they took over in 1979. Just like in America, you have people like Ilhan Omar, like Mamdani, as immigrants, Muslims, coming to America, and then they get into power. The same thing happened to Iran. These people came to Iran and eventually got into power. So this regime has no Persian identity. If you go in history, Persians have always been friends of Jews, friends of Israel, throughout history. In fact, the Persians were the only people who did not oppress the Jews. Before 1979, Iran and Israel were friends. In the Yom Kippur War, the Shah of Iran actually sent airplanes to fighter jets to help Israel. And so we see that what happened that overnight, Iran from a friend country became an enemy country. It's because these people who hate Israel, who hate Persia, who hate America and Christians and Jews, they came to power, and this is their jihadist mindset. They want to take over the Middle East. They want to destroy Israel. They want to expand Islam and establish a worldwide caliphate. They take the food, the money from the Iranian people and giving it to Hamas, to Hezbollah, to Houthis, to fight against Israel, to fight against Jews, to create this stability. So every day they're executing people. They are trying to install fear in the heart of the people because they are afraid of the people of Iran.
5: Yeah.
22: And right after the protest, they shut down the internet for almost 4 months because they were afraid of the people uprising. And if they had any support, why would they close the internet for 4 months? They don't have any support in Iran. I believe with my whole heart that 98% of Iranian people, they don't want the regime in Iran.
5: Yeah.
22: They want this regime to be gone.
5: Right now, the U.S. administration, Trump White House, is negotiating with the regime. What are your thoughts about that?
22: It's absolutely a waste of time. The regime in Iran, actually the people who are negotiating with America, they're not even in charge. But the people who really run the country are the IRGC, the mullahs, the Ayatollahs. And the ones who are negotiating, they have no authority in Iran. So we saw it after the MOU was signed.
5: Mm-hmm.
22: Right after that, they began to shoot at the ships and cargo ships and oil tankers.
5: What would you say if you could go to the Oval Office and sit down with President Trump? What would you tell him?
22: I would say, President Trump, first of all, thank you for your support and for all you do. Second is, please continue to hammer the regime until they're gone. Keep the blockade in place, sanctions, maximum pressure, and support the Iranian people and topple that regime. Don't negotiate with them. Don't give them a lifeline. And, you know, there are people within the regime who want to desert, who want to leave the regime. But because of all this, there's fight and then negotiations, there's the strikes and then negotiations. So these people are stuck in the middle. They say if we desert and the regime doesn't fall, we will get killed. So if they know for sure this regime is going to fall, a lot of people even within the regime will desert the regime. So please keep the maximum pressure, keep hammering the regime, keep taking out the leaders of the IRGC, and this regime will fall for sure.
1: Yeah. Okay, Ramin. Parsa, thanks so much for your analysis of what's going on in Iran.
9: Still ahead, burned 2,500 years ago and still here, archaeologists uncover a remarkable link to Jerusalem's biblical past.
2: War and the trauma of living under missile fire take a toll on the spirit. As a former war correspondent and embedded reporter, I can vouch for the fact that war changes you. But it doesn't have to be forever. CBN Israel helps Israelis in need every day with trauma counseling, food, shelter, and more.
3: After I was wounded in a terror attack 22 years ago with my 3-year-old son, we went through a lot of trauma. It wasn't just the physical wounds. We saw this trauma play out through the years with my entire family. I had a vision of somehow blending education with therapy to turn the pain of terrorism into miracles.
23: Sometimes a child has a very hard time saying what is wrong or what he is feeling because he just doesn't know the words to describe it. 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
3: So we created a team of mobile therapists that would go out and go out and meet the families and do what we call whole family therapy. Thousands of families have been uprooted, have been torn apart, and it's our task to put them back together. 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
2: If you want to be a part of what CBN is doing in Israel, go to cbnisrael.org.
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7: One of the latest remarkable archaeological discoveries in Israel goes back 2,500 years and is believed to be connected to the destruction of the first temple.
8: I was able to visit the site and learn more about this incredible timing of this very unique find.
9: Archaeologists knew right away these black pieces of wood recently unearthed from under a Jerusalem parking lot were something extraordinary.
22: So wood usually doesn't preserve in conditions like humid conditions like we have here in Jerusalem. You will find wood preserved in places like the desert or undersea.
9: Yuval Gadot leads the Institute of Archaeology at Tel Aviv University. The sycamore wood his team discovered at the City of David was not only preserved, it was burnt, helping an ancient puzzle to begin coming together.
22: We have here is a unique moment where beams were burnt that were holding up a roof. They fell down on the floor and stayed there. Complete. So what you see is charcoal, but you can see the contour of the wood. You can understand that these were beams.
9: Testing revealed the beams dated to the period of the first temple, when Babylonian armies destroyed Jerusalem in 586 BC.
8: when you see wood as an archaeologist with your background, what goes through your mind?
22: I see, first of all, the big fire that was here. We know, we don't need archaeology, we know that Jerusalem was destroyed in 586 by the Babylonians. And whenever we begin to see the ashes of this destruction, we say, okay, that's a unique moment in the history. It still echoes within cultures that are here, the Christian culture, the Jewish culture.
0: On the one hand, it's surprising. On the other hand, not. Because every single day in the city of David, we're unearthing discoveries, antiquities, fancy word for old stuff, that are showing that Jerusalem's biblical heritage is not simply a matter of faith, but a matter of fact.
9: Researchers believe the beams once supported the roof of an inner courtyard. When Jerusalem fell, the structure collapsed and the wood burned. It remained hidden and preserved for 2,500 years.
0: It's providence. That should not have survived. Archaeologists believe that perhaps at some point it got covered up in plaster somehow, and that plaster preserved it for millennia.
8: And the timing of this discovery is equally remarkable. It happened right before Tisha B'Av, at a time when Jewish people here and throughout the world are commemorating the destruction of the first temple.
0: On the one hand, it's incredibly painful, but on the other hand, it's also inspiring. It's a saying that God's timing is perfect.
9: Orenstein sees another incredible fact about the timing. The discovery comes as Jewish heritage and its people are once again under attack.
0: And perhaps we're living in a time of unprecedented denial of Jerusalem's biblical heritage. That heritage, which the foundation of faith for the Jewish people, certainly for Christians, for billions of them around the world, that rests on Jerusalem's biblical heritage. And so, on the one hand, you have unprecedented denial of that heritage. And yet, more and more, every day in the city of David, we're also having affirmation of that heritage.
22: It's very emotional. We all dig in Jerusalem. We understand that we have these big historical moments that are still echoing.
9: Today, it echoes through 2,500-year-old burnt wood with ashes still speaking, telling of a nation destroyed, then brought back to life.
0: And so then, like it says in the Bible, choose life. There's a choice that we all have before us, and these discoveries help make that choice a little bit clearer, where we see with our very own eyes, with our hands, with our feet, when we walk through the city of David, that our faith rests on a very solid bedrock.
8: Perfect timing. And that's all for this edition of Jerusalem Dateline. Thanks for joining us.
7: And remember to follow Jerusalem Dateline on social media. And please keep praying for the wisdom of our leaders, President Trump and Prime Minister Netanyahu.
8: Pray also for the protection of Israel and for the peace of Jerusalem. I'm Paul Batiste. For all of us here at Jerusalem Bureau, we'll see you on Friday on Jerusalem Dateline.
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28: 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Now, on today's show, we are actually starting with a related topic. Dr. John Plake from the American Bible Society is here to reveal some powerful findings about what Americans believe about miracles. Let's welcome him here to Newsmakers to break it all down. I want to move to another area of research, another question which was on miracles, a number of questions here. And there was

0: prayer side of things, what we noticed was that practicing Christians, 9 out of 10 of them say that they have prayed for something that was answered in a miraculous way. And their level of faith participation has a lot to do with how they see this. And so we don't know the causality here. One possibility is, I think there's an apocryphal quote attributed sometimes to Albert Einstein, which is that coincidence is God's way of remaining anonymous. I don't know whether Einstein ever said something like that or not, but the reality is that people who are practicing their Christian faith, I think, have a worldview that allows them to see that there's more to life than just the naturalistic world around them. And so they are more likely to pray, and they are more likely to have these experiences of saying, hey, something supernatural, something miraculous happened in response to that. Among non-Christians, though, still a fifth of them say that they've prayed for something that was answered in a miraculous way.
1: I mean, that is fascinating to me, because when you look overall at all Americans, it's 48% they've received this miraculous answer to prayer. That's almost half of the country saying that they've received miraculous prayer in some way. I mean, that is very notable. And I think the other one that I found the most interesting, and then I want to talk a little bit about what you were just saying about the difference between people who are practicing their faith and not, you know, 35% saying that they have witnessed or experienced a divine healing.
0: Yeah, that's just fascinating, isn't it? I mean, more than a third of Americans saying, yeah, I've been there, or I've experienced this in my own life, my own family, my own friends. So it was a pretty revealing finding.
1: I mean, I know that you've been a pastor, you've been in this space, you've been a researcher. Was that specific statistic shocking to you in any way?
0: I was a little bit surprised. I think there are actually parts of the church that take the theological view that miracles were for an earlier age. Maybe they ceased when the time of the apostles ceased and things like that. So it's a little bit remarkable to see like 58% of evangelical Christians say that they have actually witnessed or experienced a divine miracle. 58% of Black Protestants, historically Black Protestants, even in the mainline church, 33% of them say, nope, I've witnessed or experienced divine healing or a miracle. A third of Catholics as well. So really interesting numbers. But I think the one that surprised me the most was people who have some other religion. They're from a different religious faith than a Christian religious faith. 40% of them say they've experienced or witnessed a divine healing or a miracle.
1: Read more about this data at FaithWire and CBNNews.com. We'll be right back with more newsmakers in just a moment.
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7: The veil between us and the Lord is thinnest when we're in our suffering. You know, this brain tumor that keeps coming back, craniopharyngioma you're born with. And when they diagnosed me, they gave me all of the different ways that I could deal with this tumor through, you know, these actions and prayer and exercise and just do everything I can. And the last two appointments with my physician, it shrunk. They don't shrink. They just don't. And it's, God gets all the glory. We're here by His grace and mercy. Our bodies are fragile but resilient, temporary. So we live our days joyfully. We live our days hopefully. We live our days faithfully. And in doing

0: Doing that, my goodness, changes the world.
1: Welcome back to Newsmakers. Next up, ex-ghost hunter Christina Costanza recently joined Jen, Lilly, and I for our Into the Supernatural podcast. She revealed how she escaped from the occult and why she now loves Jesus. Let's welcome her here to Newsmakers to break it all down. There's so much to your story, and actually we have not had anybody on the show yet who has a journey quite like yours, but kind of take us back to the beginning. How did you first get involved in the ghost hunting and the paranormal investigating?
2: Sure. So I didn't professionally start ghost hunting until I was about 21 years old. But when I was a teenager growing up right outside of Boston, you know, I spent summers going up to Salem, Massachusetts. For those who aren't familiar, that's what we call the witch city nowadays, famous for the witch trials back in the late 1600s. And now it's just overrun with witch stores and psychics. So I would go there, but I wasn't really trying to do anything, but I had a curiosity. And when I was 14 years old, I heard my first disembodied voice, what I believed to be was a spirit, and just whispering shh into my ear. And it scared the living daylights out of me, but it did spark this curiosity, and I really wanted to discover more. I heard another voice a couple of years after that, and that's when I started diving into witchcraft to try to make contact with these, what I believed to be spirits. And I didn't know who they were or what they were or what they wanted with me, but I did feel a little bit special that these voices, these beings were contacting me. So I broke out, I had these little tarot cards, and I wasn't doing any like structured form of witchcraft, but I was doing my own little spreads and trying to make contact, but nothing really was happening until I was 21 years old. I met what would be my team in a nail salon, and she was showing the nail technician some paranormal evidence that she had caught on a digital recorder. And I had just graduated photography school at that time, and I was kind of just figuring out what I wanted to do with my life. And I was like, here, if you need photos done, here's my contact information. And we set up a time and we actually started going ghost hunting together, and the rest just kind of unfolded. It kind of just fell into my lap, really.
3: So I'm going to guess you didn't grow up with any sort of faith in your family, or you did?
2: I did, actually. So hey. I grew up Catholic, but it wasn't like, let's sit down and read the Bible. Let's go to church every single Sunday. We weren't atheists, but we weren't on fire for the Lord or anything like that. We believed in God. I believed in God. I love God. I went through all my sacraments, but it wasn't anything. I didn't know what the Word of God said about all these things that I was practicing, about witchcraft, tarot cards, necromancy, what I would learn that's what I was actually doing, or divination. So I had no real guidance to kind of show me what I was ultimately getting into would lead to destruction.
1: Wow. Okay, so that faith background is kind of there. It's not very strong. You end up on this journey, and it's so interesting how the enemy does things, because you had that whisper in your ear, right? It kind of starts with this little thing, and then it's almost like planting seeds, and then you're sort of moving into this. And before you know it, you're a full-on paranormal investigator. What did life look like for you at that point? I mean, how dominated was your life by the paranormal, by the quest to find it?
2: Yeah. So the more I started going on these ghost hunts, at that time, this was around 2010, and that's when the shows are really starting to boom that you would see on Travel Channel, like Ghost Hunters, Ghost Adventures, and all this new paranormal programming was getting really big. And we were the first really big all-female paranormal team, so that kind of set us apart. Social media was just starting to boom in terms of advertising yourself as well, so we quickly got notoriety for evidence that we were capturing in the New England area, and I was just diving headfirst into this stuff. I was going to these conventions and events and hosting events as well, and not only getting into the more scientific equipment, then starting to add in the witchcraft. We as a team, because of being all female, we wanted to add this, in our own terminology, this softness to this male-dominated industry. So we were lighting candles and sage and saying different spells and just really going all in on the witchcraft. And during this whole time, I was just getting deeper and deeper and deeper into it. I was getting activity following me home. I would see things in my house. I was getting just more and more depressed. I started to feel more anxious. There was turmoil at home. My physical health was also failing, and it would ultimately, over the 10 years that I was really involved with this stuff, it would just progress and progress and progress.
3: Were you really fearful when you're going and engaging with these things?
2: Oh yeah. And that was kind of my thing as my team member. So we had the leader, we had a skeptic. They called me the Braveheart because I was so afraid to do this stuff, but I wanted to overcome my fear. That was kind of my shtick, I guess you could say. And
3: yeah,
2: I wanted to show people that you can overcome these things and we don't have to be afraid of the paranormal, and these things just want to teach us something. And yeah, and I wanted to use that fear and overcome it. And when I would talk to people that I grew up with, they were like, "You're doing this stuff?" I couldn't even watch horror movies at one point. But the more I started getting comfortable, the more obsessed with horror.
3: Yeah, I think it's a dopamine reaction. I think it's kind of like any sort of addiction. There's a dopamine reaction. You know, I mean, like, I'm an actress. I love feeling feelings. I'm addicted to feeling feelings. I love it. So I imagine I would really be interested in looking at the psychology of that. But I bet there's a strong dopamine reaction that starts happening where you become really like addicted to fear in some ways. I mean, I think that's the same reason like horror movies are popular, is people like that rush of like a strong emotion.
2: 1,000%.
3: It's really interesting.
2: Yeah. The thrill of it. It's thrilling. It's so unique. It's different. Like, when you sit down to go to like a psychic reading, it's very soft and calm. People going to horror movies, you know what you're going to get. But when you're on when I was on these ghost hunts, you didn't know what was going to happen. I would be pushed. I'd be scratched. We'd hear screams.
3: Oh my goodness.
2: I would see children. I'd see just like in my mind's eye, but these things would be confirmed by the scientific equipment that we were using as well. So all this unknown was happening.
1: When you look back now at all of this, obviously you've been on a mission, you've been sharing this story, you've been willing to openly share it. It's not an easy story to share. What goes through your heart and your mind just as you sort of think through who you were and who you are now and how you've changed and how that story is being used to reach maybe other people who are doing the things you once were?
2: Yeah, I get so emotional when I think about just the grace of God, that all of those things that I was into, and I totally like blasphemed the Holy Spirit. Just like, I was such a God hater at one point. But even in my worst times, like, he died for me. That's the version of me that he died for, and that he was still willing to be like, "No, she's mine. She's mine." And so many times, like, the devil tried to keep me from hearing the truth, from accepting my identity in Christ, not this perverted, twisted, terrible, demonic identity that he tried to get onto, like push onto me from a young age, that he wanted to keep me so sick and oppressed and demonized and depressed and anxious, like all of these things. And I just give all glory to God that he would take my story, and if it just reaches one person.
1: What a powerful journey of healing. Thank you, Christina, for sharing it with us. We'll be right back in just a moment with more Newsmakers.
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0: 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For our final segment, Lev Bure, the son of actress Candace Cameron Bure, joins us to reveal why he's now preaching the gospel and what his relationship with God means to him. Let's welcome him here to the show. Let's just start with when you started getting interested with not just faith. We'll talk about that. Obviously, you grew up in a family of faith, but in preaching and getting in front of people and sharing the gospel. When was that an area of interest for you?
1: Yes. Well, first, again, thank you so much for sharing the time with me. It's so great to be here with you. And the first time I really had exposure, I have to give all credit and gratitude to the pastor that I grew up with going to church in Shepherd of the Hills Church in Los Angeles. And his name is Pastor Dudley Rutherford. And they kind of curated this really cool weekend where he had the idea on a Sunday service to gather 3, 4, 5 young preachers, young individuals, and kind of split up this Sunday sermon. And so they were actually like, they had their 4 individuals and they needed one more. And for some reason, I popped up in his mind, and I was 19 at the time. And he just said, "Lev, you know, is this something you'd be interested in doing? And I think, you know, you'd do really well in it." And so I'm not someone that, I won't take crazy chances myself, but if someone invites me into something, I'll say yes. And I said, you know what, let's go for it. And so that was my first opportunity to kind of be in the pulpit with 4 other young communicators and, you know, preach at a church and for a few services. And that was kind of the start of it. And since then, I've been fortunate where, you know, small opportunities come up here and there. And like I said, I didn't necessarily pursue it, but I didn't say no when an opportunity came, and slowly more and more came. And that kind of leads us to where we are today.
0: Yeah. And let's talk about where we are today, because it's amazing. It's very hard for a lot of people. I mean, you have to be called for to do it, to get up in front of a congregation. It's one thing to give a speech, but when you're preaching the gospel, there's such a heavy responsibility and a big responsibility to that. So talk a little bit about where you are now. Do you see yourself being somebody who's preaching regularly, you know, pastoring? What is sort of your trajectory?
1: Right. It's so true what you said. I mean, I definitely feel a huge pressure. You know, the last thing that I would want to do is to communicate God's word in a way that isn't true or isn't how he meant it. And so it's something that, of course, I take extremely seriously. But at the same time, I want to view it as a great privilege. You know, I think that we all are get to be part of God's mission to glorify him and make him known to the world. And we all get to do that in, you know, millions of different ways. And I'm thankful that, you know, this is a way that God's allowed me to kind of be part of his mission. And I really enjoy it. And it's been amazing. You know, the path has started to get to preach, and it's something I do very much enjoy. And like I said, I won't cast too much vision or say too much of what's in the future, just because I don't know myself. But I definitely have a heart for getting to be in the pulpit, to get to teach God's word. And if it's something that he would grace me with and continue to in the future, absolutely. It's something I would love to pursue. I love to do. And I have a heart for it. Absolutely.
0: I love that. No, that's amazing. And you can see that in how you preach, the passion for it. And, you know, when people come to you and they're like, okay, we want you to deliver a sermon, what is the process through which you pick what you're going to talk about? I mean, do you pray about it? Obviously, I assume you do, but do you, you know, what sort of informs the message you're going to deliver?
1: It's a great question. I mean, I think for myself personally, the first question I ask, you know, God, what do you want me to speak about? Well, what do you want these people to hear on this one particular Sunday? And so that's the first starting point. And absolutely, like that's through prayer, that's through fasting as well, to try to hear from God as I kind of put myself in a place to be intimate with him and really just try and receive what he would have. And, you know, he speaks to me in a lot of different ways through the timing of things, through just the conviction that's put on my heart, through, you know, what I hear the congregation is learning about or interested in. And from there, again, it's all about simply seeking God's guidance. So from there, as we study the text, as we prepare the message, the whole mentality, again, is God, what do you want to communicate this weekend? What do you want to say? And obviously, the Bible has been preached for many, many, many years in a lot of different ways. And so even as, you know, you can kind of break down a text, and it can have a lot of different truths, a lot of different points. Again, it's in that moment you say, God, what's the exact message? So it starts with him, and then I'm very thankful that I'm lucky to have a lot of great people by me that absolutely help pour into the message. I'm a big, big believer in that. And so most of the sermons I get to write aren't solely written by myself, but I get to meet with a lot of friends, a lot of mentors, a lot of people that are very close to me and are very close to me in a faith-based way. And they kind of get to speak into it as well. And that's definitely a way that I believe God kind of works through the sermon that eventually reaches the ears of quite a few people.
0: I love that. And, you know, one of the things for me that's been really fun over the years, you know, I've known your mom for, gosh, probably 12 or 13 years now, and watching from afar, but getting to know her and seeing the faith that she has and the kind of house that you grew up in around faith. When you think of your mom and your dad and the formative lessons that you learned that prepared you for this, you know, what are some of the biggest things you took away from watching their faith growing up?
1: It's, you know, it's something I think about quite often. And just to be totally, you know, transparent and vulnerable, I always think about, like, if I didn't grow up in a home where my parents loved Jesus, like, what would my life look like? Like, how would I be introduced to Christ? And it's something I contemplate, but at the same time, something I sit in just so much gratitude that, again, I've been blessed enough to be born into a family where two parents love Jesus. And from a young age, I got to be introduced to, you know, the way, the truth, and the life. And I think the biggest lessons that I learned from my parents growing up was really, I would say, just an intimacy for Christ is the biggest thing. I think I've been so blessed to learn from them in a lot of different ways. But when you break it down, it comes to an abiding and intimate relationship with Jesus. And as long as that foundation is there, all else flows from it. And so to see that modeled from a young age is probably the most influential thing that my parents gave to myself and my siblings, and is by far one of the things I'm most thankful in for them.
0: I love that. And I'll be praying for you on all of that. And we're going to have you back again, but I appreciate you coming on, telling a little bit of your story. It's really amazing what God has done with your life, and can't wait to see what comes next. Thanks for your time.
1: Likewise. Thanks, Billy, so much.
0: Continue praying for Lev Beret as he navigates his faith journey and continues to share the gospel. We'll be right back in just a moment with more Newsmakers.
2: Where do our laws come from? Are they simply made up by people?
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3: I'm Professor Walton.
2: I'm Professor Jeff Brauch.
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0: That's all for Newsmakers. Thank you for watching. And be sure to head on over to the CBN News YouTube channel for the full interviews you watched on today's show. As for this episode of the show, we'll see you again. It is over, and we'll be back again next week.
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13: We also had members who fought in the war to fight for the cause of liberty.
19: Making sure that army is staffed and supplied. He's able to identify British intelligence agents and send that information on to Washington. After they've served in the army, they look forward to a government
20: which gives to bigotry no sanction, to persecution no assistance.
21: Washington's words are powerful because they express an idea of a world that's different from the one everybody grew up in.
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19: Is this going to be a place where you can be free to say what you want about God

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1: Thank you so much for joining us for CBN News Watch. I'm Ephraim Graham. Ahead today, President Donald Trump making a new demand of Iran, saying they should pay reparations after nearly five decades of terrorism and violence, and maybe damages as well for the 52,000 protesters killed by the Iranian government. That statement coming as a new report says there was a credible threat by Iran to assassinate President Donald Trump. And so the Secret Service had to take unusual action to protect him as he was leaving the NATO summit in Turkey. We're going to bring you the story from Jerusalem. Here at home, the growing left-wing attacks against Israel within the Democratic Party and even threats of violence. We're going to see how they are gaining ground in the party as Democratic politicians back away from support for Israel. And we're going to hear from an author who says the Judeo-Christian Foundation of America is facing an unprecedented assault, and how recovering it could be the key to its future. All those stories and more today on CBN Newswatch.
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1: It is Tuesday, August 11th. We're going to begin this half hour in the Middle East as President Donald Trump is demanding Iran pay reparations for what he calls almost 50 years of terrorism and violence. The president making that call as the U.S. keeps up its economic and military pressure on the Islamic regime and is highlighting its close cooperation with Israel. CBN Middle East Bureau Chief Chris Mitchell brings us the story, reporting now from Jerusalem.
3: President Trump pushed back on Iran's demand for compensation by citing attacks the terror state has carried out over five decades.
4: We're going to ask for money for the damage they've done over a 50-year period, whether you go SS Cole or whether you go all of the people that were so badly hurt, so badly wounded or killed, many thousands of people, and maybe damages for the 52,000 protesters over the last 4 months that were killed in Iran.
3: Iran also warned that the Strait of Hormuz would not be safe until the United States ends its naval blockade.
4: We have a blockade that's been infallible. It's a steel wall. And we let people in that we want to let in, and those people come in, and they've been coming in and they're going out. So it's actually open now. We do not let them go into Iran.
3: Meanwhile, the Washington Post is reporting the Secret Service created an elaborate deception to get President Trump safely out of Turkey after the NATO summit in June. Due to a credible assassination threat from Iran, the president switched planes, boarding Air Force One and then exiting through a catering truck before departing on a smaller U.S. Air Force aircraft. The U.S. is signaling that its military partnership with Israel is stronger than ever. Addressing a closed forum of senior Israeli officers, CENTCOM Commander Admiral Brad Cooper declared the United States and Israel achieved the unimaginable together, and we have a high and enduring commitment to you. IDF Chief of Staff Lieutenant General Eyal Zamir called the relationship unprecedented and a strategic anchor as he warned Israel must remain ready for a rapid return to high-intensity warfare.
1: And Chris is joining us now with more. So, Chris, the U.S. and Israel are apparently ready to go back to fighting if necessary. But President Donald Trump is talking about reparations from Iran and the U.S. naval blockade. It sounds like he's making economic pressure on Iran the main focus right now. Does the U.S. Navy's success in blockading the Strait of Hormuz make it easier to hold off on more military strikes on Iran?
5: Very much so. It continues the economic pressure and doesn't allow that the oil from Karg Island, for example, which is Iran's main place to export its oil. So it keeps that under wraps. And so they can't have that the main source of funds that they've had for over, ever since they started in 1979. So they also have sanctions that they're having. This is all part of economic fury by the U.S. Secretary of Treasury, Bessette, that has been doing on Iran and its leaders. So it keeps that pressure on. This is probably what perhaps President Trump wants to do right now, keep the economic pressure on Iran, since they haven't used the military option just yet. They keep warning about that. But right now, it seems like the economic pressure is something that may implode the regime. However, many people also say that the regime will do anything it can to survive, even though it's putting great pressure and suffering on the people. Apparently, inflation, according to President Trump, said is up maybe 309%. So there's a lot of suffering going on of the people of Iran, yet the regime is hanging on right now. And for many people, they're looking at the regime and saying, from the regime's point of view, that they actually feel that they're winning and that they can continue to survive. And by even surviving against the United States, in their point, is actually winning.
1: What more can you tell us about this assassination threat on President Trump as he was leaving the NATO summit in Turkey?
5: Well, obviously, there was a lot of deception going on by the Secret Service. He goes up into the plane. He goes on the other side of the plane, gets out on a catering truck, and then he goes to a smaller Air Force jet. Many people didn't even know until they got to London, actually, that they found out that the president wasn't on board the plane. This is just one more threat by Iran to kill President Trump, especially since 2020. And that's when General Soleimani was assassinated by the U.S., and he had been the head of the IRGC. So this is something that Iran continues to pledge is going to do. And obviously, they took this threat very, very seriously.
1: Trump's Board of Peace has recommended a 15-point plan for Gaza. We know that Prime Minister Benjamin Netanyahu is rejecting this. How significant is this?
5: Very significant, because after October 7th, Netanyahu and almost all Israelis, they want to make sure that Hamas is completely disarmed before there's any pullout by the IDF. In this new 15-point plan, it was sort of a phased withdrawal while Hamas disarms and Israel pulls out. And that's something that Benjamin Netanyahu said was not going to happen. So very significant. There's a difference of opinion, obviously, between President Trump's Board of Peace and Israel. But it was, seems like Netanyahu is going to stay and make sure that they make sure that Hamas does disarm.
1: Chris, we heard a lot during the battle against Hamas about famine in Gaza. What is the United Nations saying about that right now?
5: Well, there's a UN report that says that malnutrition in Gaza is actually less than, say, neighboring Egypt and Jordan. They came out with a report and they said malnutrition was 0.2 and 0.8. And actually, it's much higher in Egypt and Jordan. And so they're saying this whole claim of famine was unfounded.
1: Now, yesterday, you had the chance to sit down with U.S. Ambassador to Israel, Mike Huckabee. Can you give us a preview of what he had to say?
5: Fascinating conversation, Ephraim. We talked about Iran. We talked about Gaza. We talked about Lebanon. He's directly involved in those negotiations. We also talked about the scriptures, about something called replacement theology. He first came here in 1973, and he talked about the amazing changes that have taken place in this land. And he said that, you know, you cannot look at what's happening in Israel right now and not believe that prophecy is unfolding before our very eyes. So this is something that we sat down. We're going to have excerpts of the interview, hopefully on Thursday, 700 Club, and this coming Friday's Jerusalem Dateline. But a great conversation with the ambassador, who many feel is just really the man for such a time as this, to be able to be a bridge between the United States and Israel at a very consequential time in Israel's history.
1: Before we let you go, give us a preview of what's ahead today on Jerusalem Dateline.
5: Well, we're going to have a story from George Thomas. He was did a story on Senator Ted Cruz, who actually had a hearing on the Muslim Brotherhood. He's warning about what they have pledged, you know, after they have a 100-year plan to take over the United States. So we brought that to light. And also we have a story from Paul Petit from the City of David. He's talking about they discovered from 2,500 years ago beams that were burnt by the Babylonians when they destroyed Jerusalem. One more proof of that the Jewish people have been here for thousands of years. We also have a story, an interview with an Iranian-born believer who talks about what's happening inside Iran and the church in Iran. And then we have... you know, our regular updates as well on Jerusalem Dateline.
1: Looking forward to that. Our CBN News Middle East Bureau Chief Chris Mitchell, thank you so much. Always appreciate you being with us. I want to remind you at home that you can get the latest from Jerusalem Dateline on the CBN News channel. You can also find it on YouTube. Coming up, they are being threatened, targeted, and harassed. Anti-Israel protesters are taking aim at members of the Democratic Party, trying to get them to drop their support for the Jewish state, and so far it could be working. CBN News take you inside the battle brewing on the left. We'll be right back.

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7: The 2026 midterm elections could have a negative impact on U.S. support for Israel. The anti-Israel wing of the Democratic Party is pushing to drop assistance for the Jewish state. Their tactics are becoming more confrontational and sometimes violent. Dale Hurd is on this story.
8: Across America, anti-Israel activists have been disrupting congressional town halls and shouting down Democrat lawmakers.
9: If you cannot behave respectfully, then leave.
10: How many more innocent Palestinian civilians will you allow to be killed by Israel?
11: Can we talk? Israel was attacked by an openly genocidal terrorist group.
8: Washington State Democrat Congressman Adam Smith has seen his home vandalized and a fire set in his driveway by anti-Israel activists. A staff member was also physically assaulted at a town hall. Smith says he's given up trying to hold in-person town halls because they're continually disrupted by anti-Israel demonstrators.
12: I have been unable to hold a town hall meeting for a year because a bunch of leftists show up and scream at me and don't let anyone else speak. You talk about illiberal. Okay, having people stand out in front of my house, you know, screaming death threats at me and threatening my wife.
8: A longtime supporter of Israel, Smith joined more than 100 other Democrats last month to vote for the Massey Amendment that would cut off military aid to the Jewish state. Although the amendment failed, it still caused a political earthquake, showing how far support for Israel has dropped among Democrats in Congress.
13: The more victories the anti-Israel types have, the more the regular Democrats are afraid, and the more they're afraid, the less likely they are to be pro-Israel.
8: Adam Turner, Deputy Director of Government Relations for the Zionist Organization of America and a former Senate staffer on Capitol Hill, says for the first time some Democrat lawmakers refuse to even meet with members of his organization.
13: Which is sort of shocking. I mean, I used to work on the Hill, Senator Arlen Specter, Pennsylvania, and we were told that, you know, when a constituent comes in, no matter where that person is on the issues, you treat them with respect, you bring them in, you listen to their concerns, and they wouldn't even meet with some of these people. So it's a real problem.
8: Among pro-Israel Democrats, Pennsylvania Governor Josh Shapiro's home has been firebombed. Representative Jared Moskowitz of Florida has received threatening voicemails targeting himself and his family. And Representative Josh Gottheimer says the FBI told him it disrupted a potential large-scale attack on pro-Israel members of Congress. How much of the threats and intimidation played a part in causing Democratic lawmakers to drop their support for Israel? While it's impossible to know for sure, the numbers show a big change.
14: In 2024, only 17% of House Democrats voted against aid to Israel. This year, the number voting against the financing package grew to nearly half. Democrat Senator John Fetterman has consistently criticized the party for becoming more anti-Israel. Michigan Democratic Senate candidate Abdul El-Sayed, who opposes helping Israel, suggested in a call to donors recently that Fetterman should be defeated and has not apologized for this choice of words.
15: Ideally, you put one over on a pipe and then everyone else gets the message.
8: Democratic leaders have yet to condemn the speech given by Hassan Piker to the College Democrats of America National Convention last month. Piker called for ousting Democrats who support Israel. He's also said the U.S. deserved 9/11, that he backs Hamas over Israel, and has called Israeli and Orthodox Jews inbred and psychopath.
16: But I'm not saying that everyone who's critical of Israel is an anti-Semite, but it's certainly a big part of the drive there.
8: David Harsanyi, senior writer at the Washington Examiner, says moderate Democrats are allowing the party to be pulled away from support for Israel.
16: Because that's where the energy is within the activist class of that party. And for me, at least, I mean, where you stand on Israel, and again, I'm not saying Israel does everything perfect, to me is a kind of a moral IQ test. If you're defending Hamas, if you're with the Iranian regime, I am almost, if you're flying a Palestinian flag in a protest, I'm almost certain that you hate America as well.
8: By one estimate, only about a third of American Jews vote Republican. That number could potentially see a dramatic increase if hostility to Israel within the Democrat Party and threats to lawmakers continue. Dale Hurd, CBN News.
7: Still ahead, America's reawakening, why one historian says our Judeo-Christian roots are under attack, and what we do next could determine our future. We'll have that story for you. 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You're watching CBN NewsWatch.
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7: Long before the Declaration of Independence, settlers who first landed in this new world dedicated it to faith in God and freedom. In his new book, America's Reawakening, Dr. Eddie Hyatt argues this Judeo-Christian foundation is under unprecedented attack. He believes recovering it may be the key to our nation's future. Gary Lane is on this story.
1: From the very start, Europeans landing in America set out to follow God and values found in the Bible. It began in 1607 with the first landing at Cape Henry, Virginia, and then again in 1620 at Plymouth, Massachusetts. That's where the Pilgrims signed the Mayflower Compact, promising to build their new colony on godly principles. It stated they would be governed, quote, for the glory of God and advancement of the Christian faith. That promise or covenant left a deep mark on America, shaping the way our government and society would grow. Today, however, many Americans are rejecting that view. Historian Dr. Eddie Hyatt hopes to change that through the new book, America's Reawakening, Awakening to Our National Roots in God, Faith, and Freedom. He believes the truth about the nation's Judeo-Christian heritage is under threat as never before.
19: I believe there's been an all-out attack to destroy America's Christian founding in order to open the door. As Karl Marx said, people without a heritage are easily persuaded.
1: Today, young Americans face constant propaganda, false information, and distorted historical facts. This influences how they view the world, often before they even realize it. For example, some historians now argue that the Pilgrims came to America only for economic reasons, not religious freedom. Hyatt disagrees.
19: The Pilgrims gave two reasons for coming to the New World. Number one, for the glory of God. Number two, for the advancement of the Christian faith.
1: According to Hyatt, although the Pilgrims' strong faith weakened in later generations, that changed during the Great Awakening of the 1730s and 1740s. The preaching of evangelists like Jonathan Edwards and George Whitefield sparked a new wave of spiritual revival.
19: George Whitefield, he preached from the courthouse steps in Philadelphia, and the crowds were estimated 10 to 12,000 when the population was about 13,000. And Benjamin Franklin said, from being thoughtless and indifferent about religion, it seemed that all the world was going religious, so that one could not walk through any street in the evening without hearing prayers and psalms being sung in families on every street. The city was transformed.
1: Today, as revival movements spread on college campuses here, it seems possible another great awakening could be on the horizon.
19: Ultimately, we've got to change hearts. And that's what a true awakening does. And we need those changed hearts across America, because then when people have changed hearts, they will begin to live out their faith.
1: Changed hearts that can transform our country and inspire America to return to its Judeo-Christian roots. Gary Lane, CBN News.
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1: It makes me feel so much more confident than I've ever felt.
2: 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Annette Figueroa is here to tell us why she says this one is for real.
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13: It's time now for your Tuesday Tweetable. 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Remember this, God gives us all grace. So give a little grace to yourself. This is our first and only shot at this thing called life. 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He promises he will work it all out for our good. 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Goodbye and God bless.
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0: Welcome to this special edition of Studio 5. The 41st Annual Stellar Awards are around the corner. We're highlighting some of the nominees, those being honored this year, and we're looking back at our last visit to the Stellar Red Carpet. Stellar attention for Darryl Walls, whose first solo project scores his first Grammy win.
1: It feels surreal. I don't think I thought this far.
0: A life-changing moment for multiple Stellar Award winner, Pastor Mike Jr.
2: I'm in the club and I'm on the mic. Everybody rocking, and I clearly heard the Lord say, right crowd, wrong place. Can you tell me where I
0: can find Jesus? And Dietrich Haddon gets candid about the highs and lows of making the music that brings him to the Stellar stage.
3: You gotta be true to who you are at all times. I wanna be wherever I can
0: find the Lord. Well, you could say it's been a stellar year for Darryl Walls. He earned his very first Grammy, and now the singer, songwriter, and producer is nominated for 4 Stellar Awards, including Artist of the Year and Album of the Year. It's for his first solo project, Heart of Mine.

0: as a member of a group, your family group, and now you step out on your own and to receive this?
1: I just want to have fun. So we had fun, and that's all I cared about. So I wasn't really focused on numbers and what people were going to say about it, what they were going to think about it. I just had a good time, and we would, like, have it. And so for it to do what it is that it has done, it is kind of crazy, because it's like, now when I don't care, now everybody else cares, you know?
2: You just have to stop. So I said, if you're asking, it's yes. Whatever the test, yeah, believe.
0: So the project is called Heart of Mine. Mm-hmm. Tell me about that title, the single. Mm-hmm. What happened?
1: So what happened is the first song I heard was Able.
2: I believe you're able. Yes, Lord, yes, Lord.
1: That was the first song that he sent me, that PJ sent me, and I was like, I'm crying, bruh. You know what I'm saying? But that was only because sometimes you don't realize that even though you've given something so much, that you still have more to give. And my life within the last couple of years has been very introspective. So when we started doing the records, a lot of the records were more so introspective and a lot of just conversations with God, not anything outside of that, just me and God having conversations. So it made sense to name it Heart of Mine, because a lot of the songs were coming from a place or resonated with me of where I was in my journey at the time.
0: And I want to say more than 5 million digital streams. Uh-oh,
1: what you know?
0: Right?
1: Why you know stuff? Ooh, scaring me. That's crazy. You telling me something?
0: Those numbers.
1: You're telling me something. You're really, I didn't know that. Because, again, I wanted to have a good time.
0: And so you haven't even been looking.
1: I have not been looking. And they tried to be like, you want to see? No, I don't want to see. Because being in the industry a long time, sometimes you can get, you know, misguided. And then you start thinking about, well, how do people think about me? How do they feel about me? Do they like it? Is it good enough? Is it dope enough? None of that matters. Mm-hmm. It goes where it's supposed to go. And the hearts that are supposed to receive will receive. Mm-hmm. So that's where I've been. So I didn't want to see no numbers, but now you said something.
0: I'm sorry.
1: That's pretty good.
0: Now, you at least co-wrote two of the tracks.
1: I did. Right,
0: which two?
1: Amazing and Holding On.
0: Let's talk about Amazing.
1: Yeah.
2: You're amazing, so breathtaking, unbelievable, supernatural.
1: So we did this record in a week. That was what was playing when we walked in, just the melody. And I was like, that sounds like me. And he was like, well, I don't have no words. All I have is a melody. And so that was the first song we wrote together. We hit it, and it took us about 15 minutes to get that done. And then I said, yeah, let's go. Come on, let's go do it. Let's go do it. Let's do it. And it became the first favorite.
2: You make kings look small when they sit next to you.
1: All the ups and the downs, I don't hate any of it. I'm appreciative of every moment, every mistake, everything that I've endured or experienced through these 17 years with my family, without them. It has been beautiful, all learning experiences, and it's just been good ministering to the people I've ministered to and meeting people that I never thought I would ever meet. It's been a beautiful, beautiful, beautiful journey.
2: I tell you, there's no one greater than you.
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4: That Sunday, he has nobody to sing. I lead worship, and the rest is history.
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Blessed are you, Lord, our God, King of the universe, who has chosen us from all of the nations and given us his Torah.

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1: If you can't rely on its history, how can you rely on its theology?
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4: I don't know. I thought you could tell me whether or not they're genuine.
1: It has been criticized, it has been banned, it has been burned, its followers have been burned and killed. It mattered to them to get it right.
0: From the makers of In Our Hands, Oracles of God, the story of the Old Testament. 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

0: That is a look at some of this year's Stellar Award nominees. As we continue our Stellar Award special, Pastor Mike Jr. is being honored this year with the Thomas A. Dorsey Most Notable Achievement Award, highlighting his innovative contributions to gospel music. Pastor Mike Jr. made Stellar Award headlines last year, winning all 9 of his nominations, including Song of the Year.
1: I asked him for a little. He gave me a lot. Didn't just pay the bill. Y'all ain't paying it off.
0: So we've known you for the last few years, but you've been doing this a whole lot longer as far as recording.
2: No, that's the crazy part. People believe, everybody keeps saying, where does he come from? Mm-hmm. So in 2009, I started Rock City Church in Birmingham, Alabama. My pastor spoke a word to me that I believe was God. He said, love God, love your family, love your city. And in 10 years, the world will come looking for you. And so I've always wanted to do music. Funny thing is, when you hear Big, when you hear I Got It, when you hear some of the songs we're doing now, like Winning, mm-hmm. these are songs that been in my phone for years. But when God tells you to wait, you have to wait. And I believe there are so many people that are giving the devil credit for killing the dream that patience actually killed. And if you get patience, God will do things in due season.
1: Be a new man when I look in my face. Under my feet, I put him back in his place.
0: In terms of God doing things that just he has to take credit for, you really came to light in the world during the pandemic.
2: Yeah.
0: That's when we...
2: Yeah, it's crazy, right?
0: When we can't get together, we can't go to a concert, we can't...
2: And I think one of those things, I think it was God's sovereignty. I was upset with God. You know, because you got to think about it. I wait like he tells me to wait. 2009, wait 2 years. I wait till 2019. Drop the song. 2020, it goes dark. Everybody's quarantined. The day Big went number one, I couldn't even celebrate with my family and friends. So you have to understand, I said, God, why are you doing this to me? And I never forget, I heard the Lord in my spirit say, I'm giving you everything you pray for without the people to praise you for it, to make sure you're doing it for the right reasons. The pandemic had its trials, but there were some bright moments. You know, I got a chance to spend time with my kids. You know, you're moving so fast. You can re-identify who you are. And for me, man, just sitting at home, finding ways to communicate with the world. And by the time we came out the pandemic, everybody was asking, now, who is that again? So it was fun.
0: Now, your path to be obedient to God comes at a unique point from what I understand. I'm an alpha.
2: Okay.
0: You're a correct.
2: That's right.
0: So you're in college, and you're not necessarily being the preacher's kid.
2: Oh no, I'm out there. Hey, I'm outside, and I'm in the club, Oak Tree Lounge. I'm in the club, and I'm on the mic. Throw it up. I'm in, everybody rocking, and I clearly heard the Lord say, "Right crowd, wrong place." So much so that in the microphone, I said, what? Then I heard the Lord say again in my spirit, right crowd, wrong place. I walk out the club. This is a Thursday night. Walk out the club, go to my apartment, sit on the edge of the bed and just cry because I knew what it was. That next morning, I withdrew from school. You know, when I hear God, there is no delay. It's go. That Thursday night, I hear the Lord. That Friday morning, I drop out of college. I go home. My dad proceeds to punch me in the chest and say, I'm taking you back to school Monday. He wakes me up that Saturday and says, ride with me so we can talk. We get to his church leadership meeting and half of his leadership splits the church. That Sunday, he has nobody to sing. I lead worship and the rest is history.
1: The Wi-Fi busting, I ain't never interrupted, not what? 25-45.
2: That's why. I'm either the luckiest person in the world or God. My strategy is, God, you tell me what to sing, I'ma sing it, and so far you've been blessed.
1: Demons don't like me, keep it P. They better keep it pushing. This is me.
0: Pastor Mike Jr. has a new single. It is called Suddenly. His latest music project is called Confetti and Conspiracies, the Amen Mixtapes. It's available wherever you purchase, download, or stream your music. And here's another note. Tasha Cobbs Leonard will also be honored at the Stellar Awards. She'll receive the Aretha Franklin Icon Award. Still ahead, preacher, recording artist, and producer Dietrich Hatton is joining us.
3: Long as you do it to the glory of God, why are you doing it? Well, I think, you know, I feel it. I was raised to be bold in who I am.
4: You know, you have a lot of people putting out a lot of things and trying to do a lot of things and make a name for themselves, but when you're operating in excellence and you put the time and the effort into the details and everything else, that's how you build a legacy and you sustain it.

0: Blessed are you, Lord, our God, King of the universe, who has chosen us from all of the nations and given us his Torah.
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0: So excited to share more nominees and wish them all the very best as we count down to this year's Stellar Awards. 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Dietrich Hatton and Voices of Unity are nominated for Contemporary Duo Group of the Year and Music Video of the Year for Find Jesus. I had the pleasure of sitting down with the preacher's kid, pastor, and producer. We talked about the highs, the lows, and the headlines. You help me find Jesus.
1: When I could be born again. What's made you stay true to you? It's gotten you in trouble in some cases, but what makes you stay true to you?
2: I don't mean that's the only way you can, I guess it's the way I was raised, and it's the only way you can have an authentic relationship with God, period. You gotta be true to who you are at all times. God is spirit. They that worship him must worship him in spirit and in truth. See, we wanna move that truth piece out of there, but it's the most important piece because that's what God can work with. God can build great things with raw material. Something is true. And so I may be a little rough around the edges at times, but I like that about me because it keeps me, you know, not forgetting where I come from. I look at my kids like, I'm from the hood of Detroit. I was born in on the east side of Detroit. It was rough, you know, public schools in Detroit. And so I had to learn how to, the streets, I had to have street savvy. My kids have no street savvy. They're suburban kids going to private schools. And I tell them, I got to take y'all to Detroit and to the hood so y'all can have some edge about you.
0: You know what I'm saying?
2: I think everybody just need to keep that edge about them, you know, because it'll keep you sharp and it'll make you understand you're still in spiritual warfare. You're always in the fight.
0: Absolutely.
2: There's always some kind of devil trying to take you down, you know. So it's good to keep your edge.
1: How did you weather the storm with the criticism?
2: Oh, I've been groomed for that since day one. You know, I've always been a different type of person. I'm clear on that. I'm not your average guy. And it started with my mother just saying, Dietrich, you gotta be you. You say you want to wear that, wear it. You want to spin around and do that when you sing that song, spin. Long as you do it to the glory of God. Why are you doing it? Well, I think, you know, I feel it. I was raised to be bold in who I am. And I'm going to tell you, here's a story, a good story. I told my mother, I'm called to preach. I heard the voice of God. I was 10 years old, 10 or 11. She said, you called to preach? We're going to put you right up to preach. I said, wait a minute. I need to study a scripture or memorize something. She went and got my robe and got my Bible, said, get ready to preach. You got 1 week. I said, Mama, I don't know. I said, okay, I'm going to do it.
0: Whoa.
2: I got up there, man. And I sang my song, Jesus, I'll never forget what you done for me. Church went crazy. Church was packed to capacity. And when I got done singing, I read my scripture and I went blank. I didn't know what to say. I was looking at all my friends' faces. My dad said, you better say something. Boy, you better preach. I don't know how I got down from that platform to this day. But after that, all my friends would laugh at me. And I said, I'm going to learn every Bible scripture, every verse. And that motivated me to know the Word of God. And I took over my Sunday school class. My teacher didn't have to teach. I taught every week. I told every nuance of the story I knew. Now I get up to preach. I'm never at a loss for words. It took that moment, though. It took that one moment for me to say, I'll never go through this again. And so now people got something to say about me. I just remember, no, that's just somebody laughing. They don't know. I'm going to get better. It's going to get better next time. They don't know me, you know.
1: When did you know you had a voice?
2: I was singing a duet with my brother Gerald. Shout out to Gerald Hatton. And I had to be about 7 or 8 or something like that. And so we were singing, I don't feel no waste time. And for some reason, I said, let me walk this aisle and sing. So I said, I don't feel no waste time. And my brother, when I looked back, he was way back there looking at me. And the crowd was, sing, Diddy, you better sing. I said, Gerald, come up here. We singing, Doc. We got the crowd. He said, no, I'm not doing that. That's when I realized, okay, he's scared. That's not him. He got on the piano and excelled as a producer and a keyboard player. And so I can't do what he does, and he can't do what I do. But when we come together, it's incredible.
1: Your range is incredible.
2: The vocal range?
1: Yes.
2: Man, something happened to me, true story, when I went through the toughest season of my life. I was in New York City in front of 10,000 people. They come to Dietrich Haddon's in concert. Bishop Hezekiah Walker introduced me. I walked out, they were screaming. I went to sliding across the stage singing my hit song. By the second song, my voice went completely out. I mean, I couldn't whisper. I said, y'all want, my voice is gone. Y'all want me to continue to sing? Y'all stay here and talk? They say, stay. So I went, the DJ just played all my songs, but I couldn't sing. And while I was on stage, I said, God, forgive me for this arrogance. I've been something, it's a reason why. And maybe a month, I went on consecration. The next time I went on a show, Verl probably remember this. I was singing, man, and my voice just unlocked. I was able to hit a range I've never hit before, like in the heavens. And I did it one time, and the crowd said, whoa! And I said, let me try this again. Ah! They said, I said, let me try it again. No! And it was there. Like, my friends will tell you, Dietrich don't sing like that.
1: Yeah.
2: I used to sing in a group called Perfect Peace. I was the vamp king. I like to say yes. I like to squall, not do falsetto. I used to tell them, man, y'all singing all up the high like that. No, let's sing. Yeah, we singing rough. You know. Then one day, it's almost like God said, because you humbled yourself, I'm going to give you another layer, add another layer to your gift.
1: I love that.
2: And so that's a true story.
0: Dietrich Haddon has another exciting headline to share. He's joining the Clark Sisters and Fred Hammond for a gospel residency in Las Vegas. It begins October 8th. Coming up here, Ablaze, a group nominated for multiple stellar awards.
3: We have true artists that actually live what they sing. And I relate to relatable artists. And everybody that we'll see today, they live what they sing, and I believe it when they sing it. So I think that's why we're on that foundation. And of course, it's God. So, I mean, who gonna crumble when we got him, okay?

0: The veil between us and the Lord is thinnest when we're in our suffering. You know, this brain tumor that keeps coming back, craniopharyngioma you're born with. And when they diagnosed me, they gave me all of the different ways that I could deal with this tumor through, you know, these actions and prayer and exercise and just do everything I can. And the last two appointments with my physician, it shrunk. They don't shrink. They just don't. And it's, God gets all the glory. We're here by His grace and mercy. Our bodies are fragile but resilient, temporary. So we live our days joyfully. We live our days hopefully. We live our days faithfully. And in doing that, my goodness, it changes the world.
1: Every grandparent should have the Superbook Bible app because it's a way for them to connect to their grandchildren. There are so many great features. The newest one that I've discovered is the Bible verse of the day. I get a notification of that. It's a place where the children want to go on that device. It's about God, His Word, His promises, and it's fun. My name is Peggy. I'm a grandmother, and I love the Superbook Bible app.
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This show is dedicated to gospel music, and music, as you know, helps us to bring you this show each and every week. This week's soundtrack comes from Ablaze, the group nominated for New Artist of the Year and Contemporary Choir of the Year. Take a listen, and you'll hear why "I'm Gonna Win" is what's playing in my ear this week.

0: We've got time right now for just one more thing. Let's give the final word to stellar nominee, Daryl Walls.
1: Just full circle things for me. It's just like, wow, like, how are you going to respond to this privately? Because, you know, you don't really get a chance to really feel it until you're by yourself. So when I get, if I win, you know, great. I'll be able to celebrate on stage with everybody. But when I go home, how am I actually going to respond to that? That's what I've been kind of anticipating.
0: And that's a great final word for this stellar edition of Studio 5. Until next time, make time to uplift someone around you. And then please come on back and see where Studio 5 takes you next week. Thank you so much for watching. Bye-bye, everybody.
2: We also had members who fought in the war to fight for the cause of liberty.
3: Making sure that army is staffed and supplied. And he's able to identify British intelligence agents and send that information on to Washington. After they've served in the army, they look forward to a government which gives to bigotry no sanction, to persecution no assistance.
4: Washington's words are powerful because they express an idea of a world that's different from the one everybody grew up in.
5: This ideal of religious freedom is going to be part of the government, but is it really meant for everyone?
3: Is this going to be a place where you can be free to say what you want about God?
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9: I wanted to meditate more. 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
7: Hi, everybody. Welcome to the 700 Club. President Trump is demanding Iran pay reparations after 50 years of terrorism and violence. He's responding to the regime insisting the U.S. compensate Iran for war damages in order to reopen the Strait of Hormuz.
10: Details are now emerging about Iran's most recent threat against President Trump. The Secret Service reportedly took extraordinary measures as the president flew home from Turkey last June. Chris Mitchell reports from Jerusalem.
11: President Trump pushed back on Iran's demand for compensation by citing attacks the terror state has carried out over five decades.
12: We can ask for money for the damage they've done over a 50-year period, whether you go SS Cole or whether you go all of the people that were so badly hurt, so badly wounded or killed, many thousands of people, and maybe damages for the 52,000 protesters over the last 4 months that were killed in Iran.
11: Iran also warned that the Strait of Hormuz would not be safe until the United States ends its naval blockade.
12: We have a blockade that's been infallible. It's a steel wall. And we let people in that we want to let in, and those people come in, and they've been coming in and they're going out. So it's actually open now. We do not let them go into Iran.
11: Meanwhile, the Washington Post is reporting the Secret Service created an elaborate deception to get President Trump safely out of Turkey after the NATO summit in June. Due to a credible assassination threat from Iran, the president switched planes, boarding Air Force One and then exiting through a catering truck before departing on a smaller U.S. Air Force aircraft. The U.S. is signaling that its military partnership with Israel is stronger than ever. Addressing a closed forum of senior Israeli officers, CENTCOM Commander Admiral Brad Cooper declared the United States and Israel achieve the unimaginable together, and we have a high and enduring commitment to you. IDF Chief of Staff Lieutenant General Eyal Zamir called the relationship unprecedented and a strategic anchor as he warned Israel must remain ready for a rapid return to high-intensity warfare.
7: There are a lot to talk about, and CBN News Middle East Bureau Chief Chris Mitchell joins us from Jerusalem. Chris, in recent days, there's been a UN report that undermines accusations that Israel engineered a famine in Gaza. What can you tell us about the report?
11: Well, Andrew, it was a report by UNICEF, and they found out that the acute malnourished rates in the children of Gaza were well below the rates to declare a famine. There were even lower rates than Egypt and Jordan. So the UN, really not a fan of Israel, admits there really was no famine in Gaza. That was one of the main claims during Israel's war with Hamas, and that Israel engineered a famine. Yet they provided nearly 2 million tons of food, humanitarian aid. So many conclude the claims of famine were really manufactured by Hamas, part of its propaganda campaign. Just yesterday, we talked to U.S. Ambassador Mike Huckabee, and he posted this report on his X account. He also said Israel gave 1 million doses of polio vaccine to the children of Gaza, that the population of Gaza has grown. And he said if Israel is committing genocide, they're really bad at it.
7: Negotiations between the U.S. and Iran are stalled. What will Israel do if the U.S. does not negotiate a nuclear deal with Iran? Will it just take its own action?
11: It's a question a lot of people are asking over here, Andrew. Israel says it reserves the right to defend itself, something Netanyahu and leaders across the political spectrum have said they won't allow Iran to get a nuclear weapon. But having said that, they understand how important it is to have close cooperation between Israel and the U.S., just like that report about Admiral Cooper and IDF Chief of Staff Zamir saying such close cooperation. But they'll likely give President Trump's economic pressure time to work. But if Iran does get close to a nuclear weapon, they're prepared to act.
7: All right. So a few days ago, you have Saudi Arabia, Turkey, Pakistan announcing a security pact. So could this agreement threaten Israel's security? How are they going to respond to this?
11: Well, no official reaction yet, Andrew, but a number of people here see that this is a major concern. These are countries that are aligned allegedly with the U.S., but now they're forming a separate military alliance, questions their alliance to the U.S. So these are three powerhouses, Andrew. Turkey has the second largest army in NATO. Saudi Arabia brings its wealth, and Pakistan's a nuclear power. So it brings into question, for one, if Saudi Arabia will ever join the Abraham Accords. And then we know Turkey has been very hostile to Israel. In fact, its foreign minister says Israel has been a burden to humanity. So there are major concerns here in Israel about this pact.
7: I'm curious how bold you think it was when Prime Minister Netanyahu rejected the 15-point plan for peace in Gaza presented by Trump's Board of Peace. It was a pretty bold move. What happens now as a result?
11: It was a bold move, but I think right now this probably leads to more negotiations. Now, Netanyahu didn't reject the overall goal of the plan, but he objects to any notion that Israel's going to withdraw before Hamas is disarmed or they have a phased plan. Israel's insisting on a full disarmament by Hamas and that it can be verified before the IDF pulls out. And he also rejects any involvement, which is part of this new 15-point plan, that Turkey would be involved in any of the disarmament process.
7: All right, Chris, always appreciate you being with us. Thanks so much. In other news, everyone, search and rescue teams are digging through the rubble after a powerful earthquake hit western Colombia. At least 132 people are dead, hundreds missing. Rescuers are racing to find survivors before it's too late. Here's George Thomas with the story.
13: This was a scene at the airport in Pereira, Colombia, where Jose Jalejo and another passenger took cover as a magnitude 7.4 earthquake struck the passenger terminal.
14: When the earthquake started, it was already very strong. It seemed like it was not going to end. Thank God we were fine when it ended, but it was really long.
13: In the city of Manizales, residents and tourists held on to each other as the ground beneath them suddenly began to shake. A nearby cathedral was partially damaged as walls collapsed during the earthquake. More than 30 cities and towns were affected by the trembler, which struck the western part of the nation. The epicenter was in San Jose del Palmar, about 250 miles from the capital, Bogota. Authorities are warning residents in Pereira, Cali, Cutbo, Manzanares, and Armenia to be prepared for possible aftershocks.
15: The first order of business is to rescue the people trapped under the rubble.
13: Search and rescue teams worked through the night across multiple cities and towns, digging through the rubble of destroyed buildings in search of survivors. In some places, soldiers, rescue workers, and families passed large pieces of concrete from hand to hand along lines of volunteers.
15: Just a moment ago, they pulled a little girl out alive, and this morning someone was rescued from the flat on the corner just below.
13: About 1,600 buildings are reported damaged or collapsed. At least 132 people have been killed and hundreds remain missing. Seismologists say an earthquake this powerful in this area is extremely unusual.
15: The earthquakes there are so small that they're hardly ever felt. Today's earthquake then was quite unusual. A magnitude of 7.4 is statistically considered a significant earthquake.
13: Colombia's newly elected president has declared a state of emergency as rescue crews continue searching for survivors. Officials warn the death toll could rise with more people feared trapped beneath collapsed buildings. George Thomas, CBN News.
7: Thank you, George. Ladies and gentlemen, that is Colombia's strongest quake in a century. And among the collapsed structures, a pediatric and neonatal section of a hospital. And that is incredible footage. And you saw the rescue efforts going on, and rescuers are putting their lives in danger. And of course, as they rescue people, trying not to harm them or kill them, it's a very dangerous situation, not to mention the trauma of those who have survived. So please keep them in prayer. You look at news stories like this, and it's easy to live in fear, isn't it, with the world headlines? But coming up, at a time when it seems like the world is falling apart, learn how you can live without being controlled by fear. Our dear friend Max Lucado shares the secrets to unbreakable courage. That's later on today's show.
10: And then up next, riding the waves of evangelism, meet the Brazilian pastor who's bringing the gospel to surfers in Portugal. After this.
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7: Samuel learned to surf before he could swim, and now he's the pastor of a church on the beach where he's reaching other surfers with the gospel. George Thomas traveled to the coastal city of Porto, Portugal to bring us this firsthand look.
13: Talk to any avid surfer, and they'll tell you it's not just the waves. It's understanding the ocean's rhythm and learning to read patterns, the subtle movements of swells, timing of breaks, and how wind shapes the waves.
1: The water is the connection you have with nature. When you are surfing, you just connect with the water.
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13: Growing up in Sao Paulo, Brazil, Samuel Cianelli dos Anjos is no stranger to the ocean and learned to surf before he could swim. Riding the waves became as much a part of his life as family and friends.
1: You enjoy the atmosphere. You enjoy the nature, the wind, the looks, the waves that bring you calm and peace. And even more special when I come with my kids, for example, and my young daughter, and we surf together, and she's just enjoying the water in her face.
13: Dos Anjos says this connection to water goes beyond the physical. It's also deeply spiritual for him.
3: When I'm surfing and I'm in the ocean and I see a wave, I can see God and I can relate to God when I'm in the ocean. And surfers, they think the same. Maybe they don't believe in God, they don't worship something, but they understand nature.
13: He says the unpredictable nature of the waves mirrors life's ebb and flow. Its highs and lows, challenges and moments of grace.
1: We can compare the Holy Spirit with a wave. You don't control, you see it, you feel it, and the only thing you can do is navigate through it or on it, in my case with surf. So that's my deepest time with God, is my connection, my devotional time with God.
13: Dos Anjos has always dreamed of merging his two loves, faith and surfing. So a few years ago, he left behind Brazil's sun-soaked beaches and moved 5,000 miles to Portugal's Atlantic coast. Famous for its cobblestone streets, historic architecture, and the aroma of fresh pastéis de nata, the city of Porto has become a popular tourist destination. What drew the pastor here, though, were the stunning coastlines and vibrant surf culture.
3: And today, when we talk about surfing, Portugal is getting very, very close to be one of the biggest countries in surf.
13: Dos Anjos started organizing informal gatherings on the beach. He began with simple barbecues and surf lessons, inviting anyone curious enough to join. Soon, the beach became his church.
1: That's my office. Everyday office, if I could, of course. But as many time, as many chances as I have, I'm here.
13: Gradually, people of different nationalities and backgrounds came together, united by their love for the ocean and a thirst for deeper connections.
6: Pastor Samuel moved his family from Brazil all the way here to Porto, Portugal, back in 2014. A year later, Surf Church was started with about three families. Today, almost 10 years later, some 13 nations are represented, and their goal is to build 50 churches across this country.
1: Church is not about a building. It's a relationship with God. So we want to plant 50 churches, not with a building, but with this mindset. You can be church everywhere. You can be church even in your house, in a small group, in a church, in the house, you can be church.
13: Sunday services begin at the beach.
1: Sun or rain, cold or warmest day, every Sunday we are here. We surf together. We gather a group of people, sometimes more, sometimes less, So it's just a fellowship time, a time to connect again with each other and God.
13: One Sunday morning, church members witnessed Yuliana Yarova get baptized in the Atlantic Ocean. As she emerged, laughter and cheers erupted from her new family, echoing her joy.
8: I'm really excited. I can't explain my feelings, you know.
13: The Ukrainian teenager fled her war-torn country with her family and found refuge in Porto and in Surf Church. Also baptized, her brother Zakaria, and their mother Natalia was there to witness the special occasion.
3: I believe the best word to describe Surf Church today is a lighthouse. We are a safe place where people from all over the world can come and find community, find family, find faith in Jesus.
13: What started as a simple beach gathering here has grown into a beacon of hope, offering a belonging and purpose to people from all walks of life. In the end, Dusanjo says it's moved way beyond surfing to include navigating life together with faith, love, and a shared commitment to something greater, all woven together by the simple act of riding waves and serving Jesus. George Thomas, CBN News, Porto, Portugal.
7: Thank you, George. Makes you think of the wonderful ministry Jesus had on the seashore. Remember in Mark 1, he sees a couple of brothers and says, "Come follow me, I will make you fishers of men." And then late in John's gospel, Jesus sees discouraged disciples and he says, "Throw that net on the right side of the boat," and they recognize their Lord and they go to see him, and Jesus is literally has a little fire going and he's preparing them breakfast. Beautiful stuff. And I'm sure for that pastor to see Yuliana celebrate her newfound faith in Christ, it is all worth it. Terry.
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10: Well, we live in an age of anxiety and exhaustion. Bad news can seem overwhelming, and if you're wondering how to find peace through it all, Max Lucado says the answer is unbreakable courage.
4: Max Lucado is the best-selling Christian author with over 100 books, selling enough copies to reach to the moon if the pages were stacked end to end. His writings communicate this main message: God loves you. Let him. Having a unique ability of preaching with a storyteller's gift, he's known as America's pastor and is one of the most influential leaders in social media with over 4 million followers. In his latest book, Unbreakable Courage, Max teaches us how to overcome anxiety and walk in confident faith.
10: Well, our good friend Max Lucado is here with us now. And Max, we welcome you back to the program. Another hit.
5: It's great to... I don't know. I hope so.
10: Well, it is. You begin by telling us about a man horribly outnumbered, the prophet Elijah. And if we've read his story, it's quite significant. But why is it relevant to us today, do you think?
5: I hope people have read his story. And if they have not, I hope they will. By the way, thanks for letting me have this conversation. It's great to be with you again. The big story of the story of Elijah is that he was outnumbered, quite literally. There were 850 false prophets in 9th century BC that had bowed their knee to either the false god Baal or Asherah, and the king and queen could not have been more vile. There's a reason we don't name our children Ahab and Jezebel. They funded the 850 false prophets. And so you could say that the story of Elijah is 850-1. He was outnumbered on every corner, but he found faith. He found courage. He also had struggles. Those are part of his story. But the great victory of God through Elijah is a reminder for those of us today who feel outnumbered by the challenges and struggles in life.
10: You know, spiritual battle like Elijah went through is draining. He was overwhelmed. He prayed for God to take his life. He was so discouraged afterwards. What do we do? I mean, that was after victory, but sometimes we're just emotionally drained, spiritually drained. What do we do when we feel that way?
5: And this was right after one of the greatest miracles in the Bible, the falling of fire on Mount Carmel and the destruction of the religions that worship Baal and Asherah. He was at the top of his game. He was most valuable prophet. And yet he found out that Jezebel was out to get him. And rather than respond in courage, he retreated. He ran. He ran for days on end, Terry, until finally he collapsed beneath a tree, and he said, "Lord, take me. I'm ready to die. I have nothing else to do." He was utterly depleted, and we've all been there. Did you know that one out of every three Americans battles to one degree or another depression? Yeah. One out of every three. That's a sobering statistic. Yeah. And so this story about how God ministered to Elijah is very relevant. He sent an angel to bring him food and told Elijah to rest. Elijah was able to continue the journey, and he hid out in a cave, but God called him out of the cave. And then God spoke to him through a still small voice and then reassured him that he wasn't alone. Yeah. Those are practical things that we can do. Maybe it's time just to get some rest. Yeah. Maybe we need to get out of isolation, come out of the cave. Maybe we need to be quiet and listen for God's still small voice. And maybe we need the reassurance of a community that will help us know that we are not alone either.
10: You know, Max, it's hard. Every word you're saying is God breathed in Scripture. But our world is chaotic. You know, sometimes I come home from work and I think I'm just going to turn the news on and kind of catch up on what's happened while I've been out today. And I can't watch it for very long. It's just like a barrage of chaos and opinions and arguments. And how do we manage to find the quiet in the middle of that?
5: Our brains were not wired to process the negativity that is coming our way. And we really do have to take charge of what we allow in our brains. There were more than one occasion that Elijah was sent into a time of silence. One most significantly was after he confronted Ahab and Jezebel in the first scene of the story there in 1 Kings. And yet after the confrontation, God didn't send him on a preaching tour. He sent him into a ravine, a desolate area, Badlands. And there he took care of Elijah by delivering him food in the beaks of ravens. It was a strange thing, but for what appears, Terry, to be about a year, he was in this wilderness. I can't help but think that God was training Elijah. It was preparation through isolation. He wanted his attention. And I have a feeling somebody is listening today who feels like their world is so crazy, so hurried. Maybe it's time to remember the admonition from the book of Psalms, be still and know that I am God. Yeah. My daughter told me the other day that she turns off social media for days on end. She doesn't want it. I said, I need to learn a lesson from you, honey. Yeah. Sometimes we need just to calm our world down.
10: Yeah. And, you know, there are so many people who are struggling with money stress. And you say that if it's God's will, it's God's bill. Talk about that.
5: I've heard that my whole life. I love that statement. And, this comes right out of the life of Elijah as well. After that time in the Badlands, God sent him to a town that most of us have never heard of, Zarephath. But you can bet your sweet Bippy that Elijah had heard about it because it was the hometown of Jezebel, the very queen who was out to get him. And God told Elijah that there would be a widow there who would take care of him. A widow? How is she going to take care of me? But he made that 100-mile hike across the desert. And when he saw her, she said, I can't even feed my son and myself. But Elijah told her that God would provide and for her to go and prepare food because a jar would never run dry. There would always be provision. And that came true. She operated in faith. She served what she had to Elijah. And that jar of oil never ran dry. And that little trio never went hungry. If it is God's will, it is God's bill.
10: We mentioned earlier depression and anxiety. You say that worshiping God is one of the best ways, one of the best things we can do in response to fear as well. Talk about the value of worship.
5: I really believe in the power of worship. And I have one reason that isn't mentioned as often as I think it should, and that is the devil hates to hear me worship. You know, he's not omniscient. He cannot read my thoughts. But when I stand up and I declare, holy, holy, holy, and I sing with all my heart, praise to God, then the devil has no recourse. He has no response. Because remember, Satan wanted the worship. He wanted God's place, but God cast him down. Ever since, he's been wanting our worship. Now, there was a time in my life I gave it to him, but those days are long gone.
10: Amen.
5: I do believe in loud, verbal, demonstrative worship, what we declare into the atmosphere, the evil forces here and the principalities and powers turn and leave.
10: It's a rebuke to the enemy, and all of heaven worships with us. Max, you always have such a wonderful and encouraging word to bring to us. I want to mention to those of you who are watching today, Max Lucado's latest book is called Unbreakable Courage. Boy, that's something we all need. This book is available wherever books are sold. Max, thank you. It's always a treat to have you with us.
5: Thank you, Terry. The joy is mine.
10: Oh, bless you. Andrew, over to you.
7: Thank you, Terry.

0: their family van repossessed by the label. That's when Craig decided to give their family van to Walker.
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6: Welcome back to the 700 Club for this CBN News Break. The medical community is criticizing the White House over a decision to change the vaccine schedule for children. The president signed an executive order yesterday, and it reduces the number of recommended vaccines from 18 to 11. It also splits up the measles, mumps, and rubella vaccine into separate shots instead of the combined one shot as administered for the last 55 years. The president said taking all three in one shot could be dangerous. Medical experts dispute the claim and say the new plan could be risky for children. The president says states have the final say on required vaccines. The divide in the Democratic Party is on display in primary elections today in Wisconsin, the governor's race. Democratic Socialist Francesca Hong is making a bid to become the Democrat candidate. In Minnesota, establishment Democrat Angie Craig faces progressive Lieutenant Governor Peggy Flanagan for a chance to run for Senate. Also today, Republicans in South Carolina vote in a special election to decide who'll compete for the late Senator Lindsey Graham's seat. The 10 candidates on the ballot include Senator Darlene Graham, who was appointed to finish her brother's term in the Senate. I want to remind you, you can always get the latest from CBN News by going to our website at cbnnews.com. 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It's coming up right after this.
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4: Choza lives in China. He was born with a heart defect. By the time he was a year old, he could barely breathe.
5: Mrs. Wen has never had much, yet she's always been content. During her pregnancy, she spent a lot of time creating a positive environment for her soon-to-be-born son.
6: I played music for him every day when I was pregnant and said, "Baby, Mommy is looking forward to meeting you. I hope you'll be healthy and strong." We named him Choza, which means abundant and vibrant.
5: Then, just a day after Choza was born, a doctor said he had a hole in his heart.
6: I was in labor a long time, and that led to a lack of oxygen when Choza was born. I held my baby tightly and swore in my heart that no matter the cost, I would make sure he got better.
5: Mrs. Wen immediately called her husband, who was working out of town.
6: He was frantic and wanted to leave work and come home right away, but he couldn't, or we'd lose the little income we had. He vowed he'd work really hard and save up so Choza could get surgery as soon as possible.
5: By the time he was one, Choza had battled with pneumonia 9 times and was often at the hospital for up to 2 weeks.
6: He coughed constantly. His throat rattled. He'd wheeze and gasp for air.
5: He couldn't even walk more than a few steps without collapsing.
6: I said to him, "Just hold on a little longer. Mommy will find a way." But I had no plan, no hope. My promises felt like lies. I lived in dread of the day he might slip away.
5: As hard as Mr. Wen worked, he couldn't make money fast enough to keep up with all of Choza's medical bills. Meanwhile, Mrs. Wen looked online, hoping that she'd find a solution. Then a friend told her about Operation Blessing, and with your help, Choza got the surgery he needed.
6: He eats well and has gained weight. Now he's full of energy every day, and his legs are strong. No matter how long he plays, his heartbeat is normal. Thank you to Operation Blessing for helping our son and for sharing God's love. Because of this, Choza has a second chance at life.
4: Isn't it beautiful to see Choza riding his little bike there and running and eating well? It's thanks to you. Look at that precious, precious boy. His mom said she had no hope, she had no plan. But you know what, CBM Partners? She had you. She had you. She didn't know it. You didn't know it. But collectively, when we all join together, we can make a tremendous difference. While you're sleeping at night over in China, children are having surgery, or we're setting up businesses in various countries for people in need, disaster relief, all of it. 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Whatever the Lord leads you to do, follow Him in obedience. It's wonderful to change lives of other people and know that God is using us to bless folks. 1-800-700-7000, and we say thank you so much. Terry?
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5: Kara Seymour didn't have to meditate. She didn't have to pose or stretch on a mat. For someone who had built her life around yoga, she never found the peace she thought it would bring until the day she prayed to let it all go.
15: In the New Age world, you are your own healer. So you are responsible for everything, for your healing, for your evolution. If you make sure that you're doing all these things, these practices, these rituals, these mantras, like in just the right kind of way, it's all gonna work out. And if it's not working out, you're not doing enough. My whole world, my identity, my time, my energy was yoga. Yoga was at the center. I was teaching vinyasa yoga from 2004 to 2016. I truly felt that I was helping people in their lives, in their bodies, helping them to heal, helping them to overcome trauma. So many people were coming to me, not only to my classes, but coming to me just for support. And yeah, I felt needed. Beginning of 2017, I was in a bookstore. I'm standing in front of this book called Invincible Living, and it's a Kundalini yoga book, and it's by a Kundalini yoga teacher, Guru Jagat, who I had never heard of. I was so bored with vinyasa at the time that I was like, I was ready for weird. This seemed so spiritual. I mean, it seemed like the most spiritual of all the yogas. I wanted to meditate more. I wanted to chant more. I wanted to do more breath work. And in the vinyasa classes, those are just like sprinkled on top. But here it's like the nuts and bolts. From the outside, my life looked pretty good. I had this relationship. We owned land and a house. We were traveling a lot. I had this beautiful, incredible studio that was very successful on a worldly level. And yet I was not at peace. At that point, I'm more dedicated to practicing on my own than ever before. You know, I'd do a healing, I'd do a training, I'd do these rituals and practices, and then I'm like right back to the resentment, the anger that's going on like inside. I was 12 years old when I found out that my dad was an alcoholic, and it was the day that my mom told me that my parents were getting divorced. My whole childhood, my dad was my person. You know, the way things were framed for us kids was like, this divorce is happening because your dad's an alcoholic. And so I'm thinking, you can't stop drinking to save our family? Part of me felt less important than alcohol. And I just didn't understand that. In the summer of 2020, I walked away from my relationship. And at that same time, all of this information started to come out about my personal Kundalini yoga teacher, Guru Jagat. I was like, what am I involved in? Like, what is happening? My daughter and I moved to North Carolina, and I kept teaching yoga online. And as the end of the year got closer and closer of 2023, I had this knowing that I was supposed to retire from my yoga career, like be done forever. What do I do? If I'm not teaching yoga, like, who am I? Am I going to still be valuable? When I moved to North Carolina, I had one consistent prayer for myself from the beginning. I would meet one woman, and she'd bring me into an established community of friends. I meet this one woman. She invited me to this woman's circle, and it was going to be happening at the very beginning of the new year of 2024. Instantly, I'm feeling like very hopeful that these are the girlfriends I've been praying for. One of them pulls out a Bible, and I'm just convincing myself to try to stay open and relax, because I was like tweaking out inside. So I just basically, I'm like, you ladies are awesome, but I just need you to know that I have never read the Bible. Like, I don't know anything about Jesus. That is the moment that like everything started to change for me. When I was sitting there while one of them's reading the Bible, I'm like 100% in confusion and resistance. All of a sudden, had this space for curiosity inside of me, for Jesus, that I've like never had. As the days went on, I just started to get more and more curious, because every day I am hearing references of Jesus and or the Bible. I was back in that basement, not during a Bible study, but back with the woman who hosts the Bible study. At some point in the conversation, she just says, do you want to give your life? Do you want to claim Jesus as your Lord and Savior? And I was like, yeah. A peace came over me that day that was so palpable and so profound. It was like the peace that I was after for so long in my new age life. And it happened without me meditating, without me getting on my mat without me doing anything except literally saying I accept Jesus as my Lord and Savior. I'm getting ready to go visit my dad for the first time in 5 years. I'm gonna be away for 4 days, and I know that I'm not gonna go to yoga when I'm there. And because I was feeling so convicted around the practice, but not wanting to stop, I said to God, if you do not want me to be practicing yoga, and yoga is actually taking me away from knowing you more intimately, I need you to remove my desire to go once I get back home from this trip. My desire to go back to yoga was removed instantly. The night before I went to go visit, my mom called and told me that a mutual friend had just happened to share that my dad's been sober for a year. So my daughter and I went to stay with my dad and my stepmom. We are drinking coffee on his deck, and I just said, did you stop drinking? And he said, yeah, why? Like, it's no big deal, you know? I was like, that's a miracle. Like, that's amazing. My identity now is just a child of God. My life has become so much more simple and peaceful.
16: Jesus isn't that complicated. But as we talked with Max earlier, life is crazy and it's chaotic. And when things happen to us, especially when we're children, like parents divorcing, like a parent giving the impression that alcohol is more significant than our family is, we do everything we can to try to manage and control that, to control the loss, the pain, the confusion, just the chaos that all of that creates. So no surprise that Kara would grow up wanting to find the ability to make that peace happen for her. You know, in some ways, we almost worship ourselves in the process of that, don't we? If I can just do this, if I can just get that, if I'm just strong enough over here. And none of us are. We're flawed. We are flawed because we are created to have relationship with our Creator. And anything else that comes in between us and Him is never going to satisfy. We're all born into that role because we're on a journey here. This is not our home. We're heading home with Him. But this is the process. I love the fact that we all kind of chuckled here in the studio when Kara said that, you know, she kind of braced herself when that Bible came out and the anxiety that rose up in her. And not even sure what she was anxious about. Preconceived ideas, had never read the Bible, didn't know a thing about Jesus, but stayed. You know, the Bible says that when we draw close to God, God will draw close to us. And sometimes that drawing close is just that first openness that she talked about. Let me just hear this. Let me try to understand what this is about. And in the process, Jesus softens her heart. Jesus promises her the peace that she'd been looking for and delivered it. This is a woman whose whole life had been searching for peace and helping other people who were also caught in the chaos to find peace. Jesus said, I am the way, the life, and the truth. And when we find Him, we find peace. That's why they call Him the Prince of Peace. You can have that too in your life. Do it now. Do what Kara did. Jesus, I am a sinner. I cannot give myself the peace I'm looking for, but I want you. Yes, I want you to be my Lord, my Savior, forgive my sin, cleanse my heart and my mind, and teach me how to live for what I was created for. You're created to live for Him. If you need someone to pray for you today, our line is always open, 1-800-700-7000. Here's a word from the Bible for you today. May the God of hope fill you with all joy and peace as you trust in Him. God bless you. We'll see you tomorrow.
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18: Washington's words are powerful because they express an idea of a world that's different from the one everybody grew up in.
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21: This is one of the most intriguing yet mind-blowing evidence to me of God. We said, if we don't see the shores of USA again, we're going to do this mission. Grace for the moment is, no matter what the danger is, something wells up in you that gives you what we call grace for the moment. So we weren't fearing life or death. We were making sure that we stay focused on purpose. When you want a purpose and a mission for God, and you are serious about it, He will provide divine protection in places where you never even think. Nobody will never tell me there are no miracles. I've witnessed, I've seen, I know what it's like to see somebody physically healed.
9: 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We're joined by an amazing guest. He might look familiar because we've actually had his son on before.
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9: 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I'm Abby Robertson, joined by my co-host, Ryan Bethay.
22: I am so excited because we have a dear friend, and it's a family affair today. We have Nathan Butler Sr., the president and founder of Washington International Theological Seminary, here with us today. I'm so grateful you joined us. We heard from your son, but now we get to hear from the real Nate.
21: Thank you so much, Ryan. Thank you, Abby. It's really a joy and a pleasure to be here, and I'm excited. I appreciate the invitations.
22: Oh, yeah. No, I remember when your son gave an incredible interview, had all these stories, but we quickly realized afterwards, since you came over and brought him, that we realized you were the one, actually, with all the wisdom and all the stories. So we actually had interviewed the wrong Nate. So I'm glad that you share a name, but also sounds like you share a lot more. I got to spend an amazing amount of time with you in Montana this year.
21: Yes,
22: which
21: yes.
22: was really special. And I remember it was a bunch of guys in their 30s and you who just maybe a couple years past that. And you were quickly becoming the elder statesman and just sharing wisdom. And you made a commitment at the end of that to pray for everybody by name. And it was just such a encouraging and inspiring moment. So we knew we had to have you on the show, and I'm so excited. Would you tell the fans a little bit, though, about who you are? Your son, we never have to prompt that. He'll let us know. But you, you know, you're a little more humble, so we got to pull it out of you.
0: Well, thank you so much, Ryan. And yes, we did spend some time in Montana. Okay, my name is Nate Butler, and let me give you a snapshot. First of all, my wife, Sherry, is here. We've been married 57 years.
4: Come on, that's amazing.
0: Yeah, so, and she hardly looks 57. But anyway, so we're glad that she's here. A little bit about myself. I was introduced into foreign missions by Pat Kelly. Pat Kelly played Major League Baseball, and he played right field for the Baltimore Orioles. Now, what's good about that is when he retired from Major League Baseball, he began Lifeline Ministry and Evangelical Ministry, where I was a part of. And from that, we did global international ministries. Pat Kelly married Phyllis Jones. Phyllis Jones was the daughter of Howard O. Jones, who worked with Billy Graham for 35 years. Mm. I'm mentioning that because when Pat Kelly started his international ministry, he modeled it after the Billy Graham crusade and education. So I was with Pat Kelly. Whenever he did the evangelism, I always did the training. So that's how I got introduced into international ministry, because of Pat Kelly. And, of course, we've been doing this for a number of years. So 2005, Pat Kelly went home to be with the Lord, and I've continued the mantra, if you will, of international ministry. After many, many years of foreign mission, and while I was pastoring for 32 years, I continued foreign missions. Now, some of the things we did as a pastor, quickly, Ryan, we're not going to tell your story, but some of the things we did as a pastor, we did what we call Bag Lunch Tuesday, where every Tuesday we went to the neighborhood, we gave out lunch. There was a rehab center down the street, and we would go to those persons, give them a lunch, tell them about Christ, invite them to service. We also did something unique, was a drive-by prayer request. I had a sandwich sign, and the sandwich sign says drive-by prayer request. They got drive-by for everything. Drive-by food, drive-in cleaners, drive-in prescriptions. So we're drive-by prayer request. And I'd stand out by the courtyard of 7th and D, and I say, how can we pray for you? And I had a list of options that we can pray for them. So how can I take your order for prayer? So they would give us their first name and their particular need for prayer. And by the way, we did catalog all of those prayers, over 2,000 prayer requests by need, which we used to target the community to address those particular needs.
22: That's amazing. That's, you were the original Chick-fil-A, but for intercession and prayer.
0: You know, Nana, you mentioned it, yeah.
22: I think there. All right, so we love miracles, answered prayers in this, and you know, it sounds like you've been around the prayer block a couple times or two. But is there a moment from there that stands out to you of a prayer that was answered or something during that? I mean, that's such a cool ministry, but
0: yeah, I can. Yeah, we did have a couple of them. We had persons that were really recovering, and then we discovered one person that could really sing, so we invited him to service. And he did sing, and it was recorded, but I can't find the recording now. And he was saying, it's so hard to say goodbye to yesterday. And he really did a good job on that. And what he was saying was, my past that I'm being delivered from, it's so hard to say goodbye, because he's, as you well know, addiction or person that had been addicted, they're always recovering. So he wanted to go straight, and he was, and he did, but he had to be very, very careful, because the past is always there. So the drive-by prayer request was an amazing, but we also did what I call worship in the workplace, which was a power lunch. Every day we were downtown Baltimore at one of the big buildings, and we offered everyone that came in a bag lunch. It's 1 hour. 10 minutes to get there. We had 20 minutes for worship music. I do a 10-minute workplace message and then give them a lunch, and they will go back to work. So that's pretty much what I was involved in when I was a pastor, in addition to the regular pastoral duties that we did on a regular basis.
4: I love that. And those people who were coming in, I mean, were you getting permission to be there from the companies who owned the building? How were you going in?
0: Well, see, that's a good question. We rented the building, the space, and there was about 200 or 300 people that came because they all worked in the general area.
4: Yeah.
0: And they came, they were excited. Many of them began to adopt Power Lunch as their church. And they would tithe into Power Lunch, which we had turned over to the community. But then all of a sudden the owner says, well, we got to take the building back, or we got to charge you $1 million, literally $1 million. So we said, no, thank you. We didn't have $1 million. So we did that ministry about 3 or 4 years. And that was a good ministry. So with the bag lunch and the drive-by prayer request and the worship in the workplace, and by the way, that's a really, really good model. Mm-hmm. When we take worship into the workplace, wherever the workplace is. So that was a successful.
4: And I love the way you're serving your community and really meeting the needs right where you are of just bringing them worship to where they are spending all day long.
22: Nate, you got a folder today. What is what did you?
0: Well, you know,
22: you got charts and spreadsheets. I
0: come prepared. I'm going to summarize one thing. We had 1,966 prayer requests that are all cataloged by need.
22: Is that on there right there?
0: Yeah.
22: Can we show that to the camera?
0: This is just page 31.
22: Okay, well, that's one page of the document.
0: Right, and at the end we had the summary of how many, and this gave us a good model when we went to the city for grant and needs. You have to justify why you need different things. And this is real life, real people that had real needs that we were able to meet many of them from the church. So by doing—
22: May I see that? I would love to see the prayers. That sacred document, you can trust me?
0: Well, I'm going to trust you with it because then you're going to have some—
22: Take a look at this, Abby.
0: So,
4: oh, wow.
22: So these are basically people go in and then they do a prayer request. And you have little categories checked by it. And so you'd go in then afterwards and say, look, these are what people in the community are asking for.
0: Exactly. So remember now, I have a sandwich board. It's a board on the front, a sign on the back.
22: Wow.
0: And on the front with ropes. And I'm standing there. How can we pray for you? Mm-hmm. My favorite spot was D.C. Court. We'd go to D.C. Court, person coming in for trial. Everybody going in wants prayer.
4: How can
0: we pray for you today?
4: Yeah.
0: Well, I'm going in for whatever. And then we give them a track and invite them for lunch or whatever. We did that for a number. That was really, really gratifying, which leads to my next point. I think it's really good. After pastoring and going through the routine of pastoring all the time, I was saying it's got to be more to just pastoring. Now, don't get me wrong. We had all the frustrations of pastoring, memberships, meetings, board meetings, budgets, you know, measuring outcomes, all of that. But I was getting to the place where I was getting unfulfilled. How can a pastor be unfulfilled? So I felt burdened. Some people say, the Lord laid on my heart, but a burden. Now, remember, a burden is not something you can give. Only God can give burden. So there was a great burden for me to continue in the international ministry. Mm-hmm. So when you have a burden by God, it's not something you run away from. That's why, and I tell pastors in our class that you're called. And many times you become discouraged, or you even want to quit. But many times you don't quit because you cannot run away from the burden or the call that God has placed on your life. So this burden intensifies. Something else you can't legislate. You can't legislate burden, but you also cannot give vision. A lot of people cannot see or understand why you do what you do. So vision has to be revealed. And once vision is revealed by God, then they understand the passion and the burden.
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6: We also had members who fought in the war to fight for the cause of liberty.
20: Making sure that army is staffed and supplied. He's able to identify British intelligence agents and send that information on to Washington. After they've served in the army, they look forward to a government which gives to bigotry no sanction, to persecution no assistance.
18: Washington's words are powerful because they express an idea of a world that's different from the one everybody grew up in.
19: This ideal of religious freedom is going to be part of the government, but is it really meant for everyone?
20: Is this going to be a place where you can be free to say what you want about God?
22: And is all this, I mean, it sounds like, so you've been traveling all over the world and doing ministry and blessing other people, but is that the model then? Is that you're going out there and saying, hey, we're going to see how can we just meet the needs of God's people, and then that opens a door ultimately for ministry? Is that the point of it?
0: Yes, economic empowerment. We just didn't want to go there and give, which we still do, but how do we make them better? How do we make their life better after we leave? What can we teach them to sustain themselves?
22: That's awesome. You're doing so much amazing work.
4: Well, I remember when we interviewed Nate, your son, a few months ago, and afterwards he was like, you know what? You guys want to talk about miracles. You've got to meet my dad. So I've heard you've got some amazing miracle stories. And I'm just curious, you know, when you started to experience the supernatural power of God.
0: Wow. How much time do you have?
22: No. Yeah, put the notes away. I want the deep archives.
0: Oh,
22: yeah,
0: the deep archives?
22: Yeah, let's go.
0: Let's go. Well, that burden to really reach persons, regardless of the cost, I'll give you one quickly. We went to Haiti one time, and I call Haiti the PhD program for missions. If persons can survive missions. And I'm not putting Haiti down.
22: No, but it's just that tough?
0: It was tough for us. I'll never forget, we were going to a pastor's conference, and we were at a hotel. So I had to go to the church. We left the ladies at the hotel, but they're going to come later. So we at church, and I get this notice. Your wife is not going to meet you today. So I'm like, why? So I had to minister. So I told the host pastor, listen, I'm not doing anything until my wife and the young lady with her will come to the service.
22: When you say notice, you mean like a text message or what did you get?
0: No, I don't know if she called me, but we got notification that they're not going to be released to come to the service. Now, we're in Haiti. My French is horrible, and I don't understand why. Well, come to find out that the hotel was not going. Now, she was safe, and they rest assured that she'd be okay. The organization that we were coming to minister to had a debt to the hotel and they were not going to release them until the debt was satisfied. This is true. So meanwhile, I got a bunch of pathway praying and everything, but we didn't know that they were at peace at the hotel because the manager said, no, you're fine. Everything's going to be okay. We're good. We're good. So somehow the debt was satisfied because I was not going to minister at all to these thousands or whatever until I saw Sherry was back with us. So she did come back and she did share. And that's just one of the Haiti stories. Also in Haiti, while we were there on another trip, we were hijacked. Hijacked meaning that we're on our way to minister again. And the elections was going on. They were burning tires. Somebody got killed. So they diverted us to this house, like a holding place. We couldn't go anywhere, but it was a safe house. We were there, I guess, maybe a half a day before they would let us, because I was a delegate to the UN at the time for the economic environment. So we were on a UN bus. That gave us some liberty because we were on that bus. So once the riots and everything died down, then we were able to proceed to where we were going. Now, those two incidents, if you're here in the U.S., it's like a news flash. But when you're going through that and you're there and you don't know if you're going to come out or not, if there ever was a time you really need to pray and ask God, because when you're in it is when you really can experience how God can move. Now, I'm supposedly writing a book to put all this in there, but, you know, we're still working on that. But there's one miracle that is really the miracle of all miracles. And every time I tell this miracle, it just reassures who God really is. And I tell persons, if you've not worshiped God in another culture, because we were in Korea, that was great. Went to the Korean church, and we walk in this church, and everybody is singing Korean. We don't understand the language, but the lyrics of the song. We knew the song. We didn't know their words, but the lyrics begin to minister to us. And for the first time, you can really sense one Lord, one faith, and one baptism. They didn't know us. We didn't know them. But we in unity and in union by the songs. And we knew Amazing Grace. We knew What a Fellowship. We knew the hymns that they were singing. And it ministered to us. And from that point, I really discovered, wow, there is a universal God. And he hears us in all of our languages. So that was an experience.
4: Well, Nate, this is amazing, and I know you have so many more stories to share with us, and we can't wait to hear them when we come back after this brief word from our wonderful sponsor, CBN. Many of you know I have three children, and I am always looking for ways to teach them about the Bible throughout the week. 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
4: Well, before the break, you told us you have some great stories about India. And I remember when we first met, you mentioned something about police and about to evangelize and God just protecting y'all. So let's hear that story because I was blown away.
0: This is one of the most intriguing yet mind-blowing evidence to me of God. It was 11 of us on this trip, and Pat Keller was with us. We fly into Mumbai. We then caught a plane to Hyderabad, Secunderabad. Those are two twin cities. Well, they're twin cities. Two means twin. But they were twin cities in Hyderabad. So we check into this fabulous hotel. We're like, wow, this is great. We're on mission trips. This is fantastic. This is great. We did kick back. Only to discover the next day, which was Monday, now we're going to the rural areas. Mm. So we get into this bus, and it was a basic India bus. So we go to a place called Warangal. Warangal is maybe about 2 or 3 hours from the main city of Secunderabad and Hyderabad. We get to Warangal, and all these people are there. They heard about us coming. So we minister there for 2 days. We did Bible study. We did teaching. We did, and of course, we had an interpreter. There's over 800 dialects in India. We had one interpreter that spoke one language. You go another 50 miles, there's another language. So Telugu was the predominant language where we were. Of course, not only did I know French, I don't know enough Spanish, but I knew nothing about the Indian culture. The services were amazing. Persons came to Christ, and that's when I further realized how universal the messages of God, and even though people that don't know you, it's the message of Christ that unifies us. We had persons come to Christ from Warangal. It was, so we were so excited. Man, wow. I had never experienced anything like that. Now we're going to another city called Karimnagar. And if anybody's listening out there, you know that Karimnagar is kind of there. We stayed at the world's finest hotel for $1 a night in Karimnagar. If I can just be a little graphic to set the stage, we, of course, had no running water. And the hotel where we stayed, of course, had no running water. We were urged not to flush the toilet. One of our persons did, because the water goes out, goes down, goes out to a trough in the street.
22: Oh, man. So you're in an off, so you're ministering in a pretty tough area.
0: Yeah. We found out later where we were, Karimnagar. So this is the story. We left Warangal, went to Karimnagar, we decided to go to the place where we were going to minister the next day. But when we got there, hundreds of people were in this open field. They heard about what happened in Warringal. So we got there. They're like, come on. I'm like, no, we don't start till tomorrow night. But they were a day early and going to be there that night and all the next day. So we decided to minister that night. And oh, my God, it was unbelievable. So they had two or three interpreters because two or three dialects were going on. Now come Thursday night, all these people are there preaching evangelism through an interpreter. Only I did not know, we did not know that where we were, that area had never received the gospel. We were told, don't preach Christ because that keeps down a conflict. There's always religious wars, Hindu, Buddhist, Christianity. They're always vying for persons to come to their religion. And to stop the wars, they say no conversion. You're Buddha, stay Buddha. If you're Muslim, stay Muslim. There's only 2% Christian in all of India.
22: Which is still probably like 50 million people, right?
0: Yeah, some of a billion people.
22: Yeah. And who's telling you, so you have these events and you're preaching Christ, and who's telling you don't do this?
0: That's the next step. So that Thursday night, see, they had a war in Kashmir up in the north in India, and they were fighting religious wars, and they passed the law that nobody could convert anybody. Only we didn't know that. So Thursday night, oh boy, if you could see or experience the people that came forth accepting Christ or wanting diseases healed. Mind you, they come based on the word that was preached. No offerings involved. These people come. I will never forget this as long as I live. So a lady walks up to me. We're all down front. She walks up to me, Abby, and she looked at me. Now, in their culture, their heads are covered. They don't touch men, and they don't talk to men, pretty much like. She lift up her headdress. When she lifted up, she put my hand on the back of her head of a knot that was at least an inch and a half high.
4: Wow.
0: So when me put my hand, I'm just going to do a regular prayer for healing. I'm telling you, the move of God was so strong that knot did just like that. When I felt it, I'm like, oh my God, this is a miracle.
4: Mm-hmm.
0: So now I'm crying, she's crying, and from that point on, all the other persons that came down for prayer were delivered of some sort of illness.
22: Mm.
4: Wow.
0: The gospel had not been preached in that area because they couldn't convert. Only we didn't know that. And this is the other problem. The next night was Friday night, and we go there, and they say, listen, you can't minister. We're like, why? Because Thursday night, a Buddha received Christ. His friends wrote to the government, said there's some people here converting people. And they were upset because their Buddhist friend is now a Christian. So they told us that Friday night, y'all can't minister because your lives are in danger. We said, oh, well, we're going to minister anyway. Well, we did minister that night. We had to cut it short. You see all these people around. We don't know if they're gang related. We don't know what it was. So what they did, when the service was abbreviated, they put all of us in a van. We had to go back to Hyderabad. And it was like a 3-hour ride at night. The police stopped

0: you converting persons. Sir, we did not know that. Give me your passports. So we surrender our passports. Then we got another 3 days of ministry in the big city. I suggest you all get your plane, leave tonight. There's persons coming to apprehend you. So you need to get ready and pack up and go. We decided, nah, we're going to kind of trust God. We went to this room. This is the Sunday school truth. We went to this room and we began to pray. Mama used to talk about dying grace, for grace is sufficient for where you are at the time. We said, if we don't see the shores of USA again, we're going to do this mission. Now, you know, under normal circumstances, we say, well, okay, we're out of here. But we're so convinced of the call and so at peace with the mission that we prayed and we prayed and we prayed. We say, God, you sent us here. We're going to finish this mission. So a few hours later, no passports. Knowing what the next step is, go out to the lobby. And there we see the chief of police. Now we're really scared. But we're still at peace. So grace for the moment is, no matter what the danger is, something wells up in you that gives you what we call grace for the moment. So we weren't fearing life or death. We were making sure that we stay focused on purpose, on our purpose.
1: Mm-hmm. In all your travels overseas, you clearly have divine protection when you are traveling. Have you ever seen or felt like you've seen an angel or just any just presence of the Lord watching over you?
0: How about this? We come out the room. Guess who's standing there? The chief of police. We think he's going to put us in a van and roll us out. But to answer your question about this figure, about this person who's real,
1: yeah,
0: he said, listen, come here. Here are your passports. Those that meant to do you harm, my men have apprehended them, and they will not bother you anymore. So when he said that, a regular person, we was like, this can't be a regular, but it was. But speaking of a divine deliverance, divine protection, unexpected, show up at the time when you least expect it, when you want a purpose and a mission for God and you are serious about it, he will provide divine protection in places where you never even think. And once you experience that level, Christ, or imagery, or awareness, or angel, or the level of worship that we had in Karimnagar, the anointing was so great. And these people didn't even know us, but they came forward. And I never experienced that before, where I could touch somebody. Always felt that we all have a level of anointing, but that worship experience was so high. I've been trying to replicate it ever since I've come back. Mm-hmm. I've been trying to find a setting. It's like a junkie when he first takes drugs. The initial high is where he's never been before. Then they spend the rest of their life trying to get back to that original high. So I'm spending a lot of my religious life saying, Lord, I got to get back to that place where those miracles took place. And he let me know that was for a season. Now you know what I can do. Mm-hmm. So now the chief of police gives us our pass back, our passports back. And then he says, continue with your revival. He had one request. He said, listen, I'm a Christian incognito. And you're about a good work, but I can't tell them I'm a Christian.
1: Mm-hmm.
0: I got one request. Can we, me, sit on the dais that night while you have service?
1: Mm.
0: We said,

0: Yeah. He said, because they will think I'm there for your protection, but I'm there to get some of that anointing that you all had in that prayer room. And he sat through that whole thing. The rest of the week was fine. And then I would tell a person, you know, even though the enemies were still there, we were elevated. You know what comes to mind? He will make your enemies your footstool.
1: Mm-hmm.
0: We were there elevated. They were there. The divine protection of God, they didn't bother us at all. And we continue in our service.
1: Yeah. Well, I was asked, when your son Nate was on the podcast, he shared the story of when he almost died getting COVID. And I'm just curious, as a parent, what was God speaking to you during that time?
0: We didn't know the severity of his illness. When we found out how severe it was, lungs was collapsed. They had to pin his lungs up so they don't collapse again. And Nate is a very, very strong prayer warrior. So when we heard about it, and you can correct me if I'm wrong, that's right, on the sequence of events. But to answer your question, we had always prayed for Nate. Nate, like most boys, me, they find trouble. But trouble finds them. It was five of us, three boys. Mama prayed that her three boys would find Christ. Even though Dad was a pastor, we were in church, but we didn't accept Christ. Mama prayed that we would get the divine protection of God and make something out of ourselves. Consequently, we did the same thing for Nate. And we found out how he was delivered. Then we began to shout because we didn't know why we were praying at that level of intensity. We knew that he had COVID, but we did not know. And mothers carry a different level of pain than fathers. I mean, we all love our children, but motherly love is different because they feel that connection because that's the child. Mother looks at a child as herself, outside of herself. She gave birth. It's from her. Now she sees this individual. Mothers see them as an extension of her, and they are connected. Mothers know when the children are sick, know when they need something. Sherry had sensed something was wrong, and she went into serious prayer. Of course, I did as well. But to answer your question, when that was done, Nate said, Dad, I couldn't even talk. I couldn't even breathe. Satan was telling me, it's over, buddy. Mm-hmm. Your singing's over. Your preaching's over. You're done. But he says, not so. Not so. Nate prayed. We prayed. We never feared that he would leave us. We were praying that he would have a full recovery for speech and a full recovery of the mind. Mm-hmm. But to answer your question, kids, when they're young, they're on your mind. When they get old, they're on your heart.
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12: I know you're still praying for Nate's wardrobe choices, I'm curious, in India, when you begin, I'm curious, in those cultures, we kind of take for granted, right? They already accept a spiritual paradigm, right? Like they believe in, especially if there's Hindu influence or whatever, like, hey, there's a lot of gods. So what's your message? And how, when you're preaching Christ, you're saying, look, hey, they know, of course the spiritual is real, but your Christ is the one who heals, is more powerful, heals more, is like, what's that message like when you're preaching out there?
0: Well, we have to preserve what I call human dignity. So we don't say what you're doing is wrong. That's all they know. They only know Hindu. They only know Muslim. And we read sometimes, train up a child in the way that he should go. Well, that works in all cultures. They train them up in those religions. And if you try to get them to say their religion is not cool, then you put a wall right there. So to answer your question, we do a level of study to understand Hinduism, to understand Buddha. So once they know we understand, at least on surface, then they're more apt to listen to us because they feel we understand where they are. Mm. So we teach a different religion, a different cults. Not that they're a cult, but if you gotta, in order to reach them, we try to make sure we understand where they are. And once we try to understand where they are, we try to subliminally diffuse them, ask challenging questions about a God that's real versus a God of stone or an image that doesn't have life. And we say things, have you ever felt delivered because of your religion? Many of them don't answer. They don't answer. But when they understand the power of deliverance from God, that's major.
12: And is spiritual warfare a component of that? Like when your ministry, I know back to Haiti, but in your time in India too, did you minister and see evil spirits cast out of people as part of the healing?
0: Case in point, we went to Haiti. Haiti is big on
12: voodoo.
0: Voodoo. That's the underlying religion.
1: Mm-hmm.
0: It's Catholic, Protestant, and voodoo. We went to a place, and while we were there, they had a school there. The director of the school says, Nate, we have to cast out demons every day. I'm like, yeah, right. He says, we do. I said, I've never seen a demon being cast out in that environment. The next morning, he sent somebody for me to come up to where he was. So 2 people went with me, so it was 3 of us. We went to this room where he was. And he had this young lady, and she was like, very little. So I'm like, what's going on? He says, Nate, she has a demon. I says, okay. So I'm backing up.
12: Okay. Take your word for it.
0: You know, don't want to get too close, you know, they jumping off on you. So he says, no, relax. So he's telling me what he has to do on a daily basis. So he turns to this young lady who is clearly physically distressed, distraught, and we can see it, the eyeballs, the whole thing. He says, what is your name? The demon inside of her. My name is whatever. I forget what it was. He says, Nate, she doesn't speak English. The demon spoke for her for what you wanted to hear. I'm witnessing this.
1: Yeah.
0: I'm like, no way. He's like, yes. So, okay, what's next? So he turns to her, this young girl, And he says to the demon inside of her, "You were at Calvary. You witnessed the crucifixion of Christ." And meanwhile, then she really started going all the way off. "You were there. I know you were there," speaking to the demon inside of her. So he says, "In the name of Jesus, I bind you. I cast you to the sea of the utter darkness." And if you could saw this girl, she did like this. Then she did this. And then 1 minute later, she came back and she was crying. I'm like, "Why is she crying?" Said, "She's been released." He said, "Nate, it's a routine here. We have to speak to demons and cast out demons every day."
1: Wow.
0: We don't see that so much here because voodoo is not something that we experience. Mm-hmm. But we have demons that are alive and well, and if we're not careful, you know, they can begin to infect us in many ways. So that was my demonic healing story.
12: Wow. Isn't it funny too? You're a mature Christian, ministered all over the world. I don't know if you've experienced this, but funny, we know about this, we read about that, and then you know, you see something and you're like, "Wait, what?" And it's like everyone's like, "This is real." I can't tell you the number of just seasoned, incredible pastors who they know about it, they've read about it, but it's like until you've seen it firsthand and you're like, "Oh, this is real."
0: That's exactly right. I was one. I like miracles. I've been to miracle healing services.
12: Oh, yeah. I love miracles. Yeah, miracles are good.
0: Yeah, we're seeing people, and I really believe. But until you get involved and you see it for yourself and what was, even a woman in India, for me to experience that knot moved on her head, and then she began to cry and began to shout, and she had a Punjabi on, she really didn't care. Her need to be healed transcends the culture. You don't let a man touch you, which she did. You don't let somebody talk to you, which she did. She had faith beyond faith I've ever seen. And I can't wait till I get to heaven. I always say I want to go back to Karimnagar. I really want to see her because that miracle was one I will never, ever forget. Nobody will never tell me there are no miracles. Nobody would never tell me. I witnessed. I've seen. I know what it's like to see somebody physically heal. Now, I know when people are healed from drugs and different ailments and things like that, but seldom do you see a person here and just jump out the bed and walk. Seldom God's able to do all things. But when you see a miracle like that, like we've seen in Haiti and other places, it takes you to a whole nother level in your faith. And I needed to see that because my passion for people to know the gospel is so deep and so real. We started the school with no money, just courses. I wrote all the courses, all the programs. We just introduced Greek and Hebrew last semester. We introduced that. It's all online. It's all on our website. When you see people that receive their certificate and they are crying, they say, "We never could have afforded this. Never." Full graduation is on our website. You can look at that so you can see what we're doing in terms of our students. And I got more to say, but I think we're about out of time.
13: Something has been happening on campuses across the nation.
14: I'll never forget what I saw.
15: We did not plan this at all. What in the world is happening?
14: Thousands of students around this body of water.
15: I don't know. I'm just in awe of God.
16: Gen Z has been written off. They're not the generation that's, you know, following the standards.
17: Honestly, I would just post and post and post and make sure that it looked like everything was okay when deep down it wasn't.
18: People hate on college students, Gen Z, so much, saying there's no hope for Gen Z.
19: I think they've had everything the world has to offer, and they're done with it.
20: You all are a part of a generation that God is sparking revival, and it is spreading.
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22: It's just getting started.
23: Available now.
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4: Is there a spiritual war going on around us? Are angels and demons real? Let's investigate.
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24: 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The question is, which spirit is the most powerful?
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27: 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My heart started supernaturally. 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
1: I mean, this has been amazing, and I can't think of a better place to end than just what you just said about miracles. Just so powerful. And amen. And I completely agree. So we have a tradition on our show where we, before guests come on, we pray over them and just ask the Lord to give us words, just anything to put on our heart, anything to share with you.
12: And also, Nate, we're going to do a special bonus segment for Stephen Family Up. So I'm going to ask you for some Pastor Nate's advice on some stuff. So put your pastor hat on after this.
1: So I'll kick it off here. So as I prayed for you this morning, I just got a vision of a light bulb going off. And I felt like the Holy Spirit was impressing upon me that God is going to give you a divine idea and to move forward executing it with holy confidence. And just a sense that you are a really blessed man, and these blessings will extend throughout generations of your family. And when you were talking, this kind of gave me chills when you were talking about putting your hand on the woman in India, because I saw a vision of oil in the palms of your hands and just great, the sense of great and divine power and authority when you lay hands on people and pray for them. So God bless you.
0: I receive that. Thank you. Thank you so much.
12: It's funny. I got the phrase "speak now or forever hold your peace," and it felt like an encouragement. It was, you know, they used to say at the wedding, because no one had a chance to actually meet the groom or the bride, and because everyone couldn't get there in time, and the minister would ask that. But it felt like, hey, like if there's something that you have to say, if you've been pondering something, it felt like they were saying, you have a lot to say. You're an elder statesman. Your words matter. So speak now, or forever hold your peace. So speak up, like the Lord was saying. Maybe that's that book.
0: Well, we've started it. I've had several advanced degrees, but...
12: What's your website?
0: Ready?
12: Yeah, we'll put it in the show notes too, but where can people learn more about your ministry and your work?
0: Wits Arama, WITSAARAMA.org, because we have a theological and a humanitarian side. So it's one word.
12: I will definitely link that in the show notes. It's awesome.
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5: The veil between us and the Lord is thinnest when we're in our suffering. You know, this brain tumor that keeps coming back, craniopharyngioma you're born with. And when they diagnosed me, they gave me all of the different ways that I could deal with this tumor through, you know, these actions and prayer and exercise and just do everything I can. And the last two appointments with my physician, it shrunk. They don't shrink. They just don't. And it's, God gets all the glory. We're here by His grace and mercy. Our bodies are fragile but resilient, temporary. So we live our days joyfully. We live our days hopefully. We live our days faithfully. And in doing that, my goodness, it changes the world.
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6: Coming up on Jerusalem Dateline, refusals all around. No disarmament from Hamas. Israel turns down President Trump's peace plan for Gaza, and Iran says it will keep the Strait of Hormuz closed. And playing the long game, the Muslim Brotherhood's strategy in America. Plus, inside Iran, anger among the people and a frightened regime leadership. And a piece of wood shedding light on the destruction of ancient Jerusalem. All this and more coming up on this edition of Jerusalem Dateline. Hello and welcome to Jerusalem Dateline. I'm Paul Petit.
7: And I'm Joshua Swanson.
6: Well, Israel is turning down President Trump's plan for Gaza by refusing to withdraw unless Hamas lays down all its weapons. And Hamas is making it clear it won't do that.
7: That's happening as Iran is setting new conditions for reopening the Strait of Hormuz, and President Trump is demanding reparations from Iran for what he says is nearly five decades of terrorism and violence. Here's the latest on these and other stories.
8: Israeli Prime Minister Benjamin Netanyahu has rejected the 15-point Gaza peace plan intended to disarm Hamas and create conditions for a full Israeli withdrawal.
9: Israel rejects the 15-point plan. The IDF will not carry out any withdrawal until Hamas is disarmed. And when I say disarming Hamas, it means the heavy weapons, the less heavy weapons, and the light weapons, all the weapons. And we are talking about real disarmament, not a fictitious disarmament.
8: Netanyahu says Israel is talking with the U.S., but will continue to stand against the enemy.
9: The IDF will continue to thwart threats against our forces and citizens because, once again, the existence of Israel and the security of all Israeli citizens is not up for negotiation.
8: The White House is said not to be worried about Netanyahu's refusal. In an interview with Israel's Channel 12, Gaza Board of Peace representative Nikolai Mladenov says Hamas must fully disarm.
10: Nobody is required to do anything, last of all Israel, before we actually have verified steps on the ground.
8: According to Hamas, that's never going to happen. 10 days ago, Hamas representative in Iran, Khaled Khadoumi, was asked on Iranian television if Hamas would disarm. In an interview translated and posted by memory, he replied,
11: "Never. Armed resistance is considered legitimate under international law because we are living under occupation."
8: Regarding Iran, Netanyahu said he appreciates President Trump, but indicated that Israel will take care of Iran's nuclear threat on its own if need be.
9: And I want to emphasize once again, with or without an agreement, as long as I'm prime minister, Iran will not possess nuclear weapons.
8: That comes as Iran's Supreme National Security Council and the Islamic Revolutionary Guard Corps are making new demands for reopening the Strait of Hormuz, including full compensation for war damages, lifting all sanctions, releasing frozen assets, and withdrawing U.S. forces from the region. They also say the U.S. must never threaten or insult Iran in any language, permanently end the war against Iran and Iran's allies in Lebanon, Gaza, Yemen, and Iraq, lift the naval blockade, and withdraw military forces from the surroundings of Iran. But President Trump is downplaying negotiations with Iran, telling Axios, "We are low-keying it as Iran faces 88% inflation." Also here in the Middle East, Saudi Arabia, Turkey, and Pakistan signed a defense deal on Friday, essentially agreeing to band together if one of them is attacked. Shortly thereafter, Pakistan's defense minister told a local news outlet that Israel is a threat to the entire Muslim world and called for a united military front against the Jewish state. Foundation for Defense of Democracies analyst Jonathan Conricus says the alliance calls into question Turkey's loyalty to NATO and whether the U.S. should supply them with advanced American weaponry.
0: I think it's a worrying sign. Three countries that allegedly are aligned with the U.S. but are breaking out and deciding to form a separate military strategic alliance. For me, it makes me question their loyalty towards the United States of America. And I wonder why Turkey, a significant and lauded NATO member, needs to be in yet another military alliance.
8: Julie Stahl, CBN News, Jerusalem.
4: President Trump pushed back on Iran's demand for compensation by citing attacks the terror state has carried out over five decades.
12: We're going to ask for money for the damage they've done over a 50-year period, whether you go SS Cole or whether you go all of the people that were so badly hurt, so badly wounded or killed, many thousands of people, and maybe damages for the 52,000 protesters over the last 4 months that were killed in Iran.
4: Iran also warned that the Strait of Hormuz would not be safe until the United States ends its naval blockade.
12: We have a blockade that's been infallible. It's a steel wall. And we let people in that we want to let in, and those people come in, and they've been coming in and they're going out. So it's actually open now. We do not let them go into Iran.
4: Meanwhile, the Washington Post is reporting the Secret Service created an elaborate deception to get President Trump safely out of Turkey after the NATO summit in June. Due to a credible assassination threat from Iran, the president switched planes, boarding Air Force One and then exiting through a catering truck before departing on a smaller U.S. Air Force aircraft. The U.S. is signaling that its military partnership with Israel is stronger than ever. Addressing a closed forum of senior Israeli officers, CENTCOM Commander Admiral Brad Cooper declared the United States and Israel achieved the unimaginable together, and we have a high and enduring commitment to you. IDF Chief of Staff Lieutenant General Eyal Zamir called the relationship unprecedented and a strategic anchor as he warned Israel must remain ready for a rapid return to high-intensity warfare. Chris Mitchell, CBN News, Jerusalem.
7: Yeah, Paul, that's an interesting correlation. The Israeli government, or the CENTCOM and the IDF, announcing their alliance and reaffirming the strength of their military alliance just days after this new NATO between Turkey, between the Saudis and Pakistan. It seems like they're signaling that maybe there are competing alliances.
13: Most definitely. And, with this Islamic NATO, they need to speak very loud and clear, Israel and the U.S. does, about their position on this, because one thing that Conricus did not say in that soundbite that he said later was that he's very thankful that Trump did not sell Turkey those American F-35 fighters. And, you have to think of what's going on here behind the scenes and what's being said more importantly. So you have the NATO alliance just announced last week, Friday, and then you have Turkey's foreign minister calling Israel a burden humanity can no longer bear. And then the Pakistan defense minister says that Israel's an illegitimate state. So here we go.
7: Here we go. Well, Pakistan's key enemy, of course, would be India. Saudi Arabia already been attacked now by the Houthis. So does that mean that this alliance is going to kick in? Or are we going to see military action there? And to your point, Turkey's key enemy, at least in terms of their rhetoric, Israel.
13: Israel. Everybody's enemy is Israel. I think that's been loud and clear from the get-go here. But to your point, the Houthis have not let up with Saudi Arabia. So when does this pact take effect? Because
7: that's right.
13: If it says what it says, which is this is a defense pact, where are the other two countries in defending Saudi Arabia right now?
7: Well, now moving to Iran, we're seeing President Trump and Iran both calling for reparations, saying you owe us money. Both not willing necessarily to attack one another, but both calling for reparations. What's your take on that?
13: Yeah, well, I mean, both technically in the world of negotiation, maybe not reality, have the right to ask for that because everything's on the table in a negotiation, right? So if you say, okay, 47 years, you know, versus over the last 6 months, you know, how do you compare that? Mm-hmm. So again, this is a tactic for Trump saying, okay, you say this, I say that, tit for tat, here we go. But the bottom line here, the rhetoric still continuing, people wondering, okay, what's the game with Trump? Again, we're just now on the 6 month mark since this began back at the last day of February, and we're back in negotiations yet, but it seems like this is lingering and lingering.
7: Yeah, the thing that continues to bubble up, though, from Israel, Netanyahu's statements about Israel will go it alone. Israel will hold the line. They will not allow nuclear weapons. And people, especially in the United States, they forget there's still a missile arsenal in Iran, and they can shoot those missiles at Israel and reach as far as possibly even Europe. That hasn't been taken care of. So what does that mean? Will Israel be drawn back into a war if the U.S. settles or walks away, or it remains up for grabs? We'll see.
13: The one constant in everything is that all these other countries, the Board of Peace, are there. You know, they're located here, located there. Everything is around Israel's doorstep. So whether you're talking about Hamas relinquishing their weapons, which we know won't happen, or you're talking about what's going on in Iran and disposing of their nuclear weapons, either way, Israel is smack in the middle of it.
7: As always, the middle of the world.
6: Up next, Influencing America. A Senate hearing puts the spotlight on the Muslim Brotherhood.
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13: A Senate hearing has put the spotlight on the Muslim Brotherhood and shows how the threat has gone from terrorism overseas to America's doorstep.
7: One witness said the group is prepared to spend decades pursuing their campaign of influence in the U.S. CBN senior international correspondent George Thomas has the details.
15: Good afternoon. This hearing is called to order.
16: The warning came from Capitol Hill. Senator Ted Cruz says the Muslim Brotherhood is a threat inside the United States.
15: The Brotherhood's work in America was, quote, a grand jihad in eliminating and destroying the Western civilization from within and sabotaging its miserable house by their hands and the hands of the believers.
16: Cruz chaired a Senate Judiciary Subcommittee hearing Wednesday titled Hidden in Plain Sight, Confronting the Muslim Brotherhood Network in America.
15: The Muslim Brotherhood spawned Hamas, influenced the ideology of Al-Qaeda, and gave rise to multiple terrorist organizations.
16: The group's influence extends beyond terrorism. A report by the Institute for the Study of Global Antisemitism and Policy alleges the Muslim Brotherhood has spent decades building influence inside America. According to their findings, the group has a 100-year plan to influence U.S. institutions, a strategy to infiltrate the U.S. government, schools, and civil rights groups, a network that maintains ties to foreign governments, including Qatar, and shared Islamist ideological goals with extremist groups such as ISIS and Al-Qaeda.
15: Do you swear that the testimony you're about to give before this subcommittee?
16: Witnesses appearing before the committee highlighted what they described as the dangers posed by the Brotherhood.
17: The individuals within this network do not have a deadline. If it takes them 100 years to achieve this goal, they will steadily pursue it.
16: The hearing comes as the Trump administration steps up its crackdown on individuals and organizations tied to the Muslim Brotherhood or Hamas. In January, the administration designated the Egyptian and Lebanese branches of the Muslim Brotherhood as terrorist organizations. Last month, the Treasury Department sanctioned a senior Muslim Brotherhood official and three others over alleged Hamas financing.
17: The Muslim Brotherhood told us who they are. They told us that they wanted to infiltrate American universities, media outlets, and research centers, and that is exactly what they've done. They teach our kids that 9/11 was our fault. They legitimize terrorism as justified resistance, and they abuse our legal process so that those who seek to expose them for who they really are, Muslims included, are silenced.
16: U.S. officials have also accused the group of using charities in America to raise money for Hamas while moving funds through underground financial networks.
18: Founded in Egypt by Hassan al-Banna in 1928, from its very beginning, the Muslim Brotherhood has operated as a clandestine organization which engages in the creation of public front groups, cultivates agents of influence, seeks control over religious institutions, and engages in acts of political subversion, as well as creating deniable sub-organizations devoted to terrorism, all in pursuit of their ultimate goal, the overthrow of governments and the reestablishment of a worldwide caliphate operating under Islamic law.
16: Cruz was the only senator in attendance. Democrats boycotted the hearing, calling it a political creep show and accusing Republicans of unfairly targeting Muslim Americans. George Thomas, CBN News.
6: When we come back, who's calling the shots? One analyst says it's not the Iranian negotiators.
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13: Imagine the pain and frustration felt by a country whose people feel oppressed and endangered by their own rulers.
7: Who can forget the images from early this year of tens of thousands of Iranians shot at by the IRGC and people searching for their loved ones in body bags?
13: Our bureau chief Chris Mitchell spoke with an Iranian-born former Muslim in touch with friends and family inside Iran. Here's our conversation.
24: Ramin, tell us right now, describe the feelings inside Iran. You're in contact with family members and others. What's going on inside Iran right now?
25: Yes, the Iranian people are really angry with the regime in Iran. They don't want this regime. And we saw it back in January in the protests uprising, January 8 and 9. Millions of people took to the streets to protest against the regime, and the regime massacred them, about 86,000. I know there are numbers of, you know, people say 40, 50, but I believe it's 86,000 people were massacred. You know, women, children. Grandparents. So the Iranian people, they don't want this regime because the woman hijab, you know, covering, that was one side. Now they can't even travel much, Iranians, because the passport is worthless. Mm-hmm. The currency is worthless in Iran. You know, I remember when I was in Iran, $1 was equal to 700 tuman. Now $1 is 195,000 tuman. Just imagine inflation. So this is all the curse that the regime in Iran brought upon the Iranian people, and they don't want this regime. It has to be gone and it has to be eradicated.
24: Tell us right now, the IRGC, who are they and why are they so pivotal right now?
25: Sure. You know, the vast majority of the leaders in Iran, the Ayatollahs, the IRGC members, Most of them are not even Iranians. They are the ones who came from Iraq, from Lebanon. Years ago, their parents came, and then they took over in 1979. Just like in America, you have people like Ilhan Omar, like Mamdani, as immigrants, Muslims, coming to America, and then they get into power. The same thing happened to Iran. These people came to Iran and eventually got into power. So this regime has no Persian identity. If you go in history, Persians have always been friends of Jews, friends of Israel, throughout history. In fact, the Persians were the only people who did not oppress the Jews. Before 1979, Iran and Israel were friends. In the Yom Kippur War, the Shah of Iran actually sent airplanes to fighter jets to help Israel. And so we see that what happened that overnight, Iran from a friend country became an enemy country. It's because these people who hate Israel, who hate Persia, who hate America and Christians and Jews, they came to power, and this is their jihadist mindset. They want to take over the Middle East, they want to destroy Israel, they want to expand Islam and establish a worldwide caliphate. They take the food, the money from the Iranian people and giving it to Hamas, to Hezbollah, to Houthis, to fight against Israel, to fight against Jews, to create this stability. So every day they're executing people, they are trying to install fear in the heart of the people because they are afraid of the people of Iran.
24: Yeah.
25: And right after the protests, they shut down the internet for almost 4 months because they were afraid of the people uprising. And if they had any support, why would they close the internet for 4 months? They don't have any support in Iran. I believe with my whole heart that 98% of Iranian people, they don't want the regime in Iran.
24: Yeah.
25: They want this regime to be gone.
24: Right now, the U.S. administration, Trump White House, is negotiating with the regime. What are your thoughts about that?
25: It's absolutely a waste of time. The regime in Iran, actually the people who are negotiating with America, they're not even in charge. But the people who really run the country are the IRGC, the mullahs, the ayatollahs. And the ones who are negotiating, they have no authority in Iran. So we saw it after the MOU was signed. Right after that, they began to shoot at the ships and cargo ships and oil tankers.
24: What would you say if you could go to the Oval Office and sit down with President Trump? What would you tell him?
25: I would say, President Trump, first of all, thank you for your support and for all you do. Second is please continue to hammer the regime until they're gone. Keep the blockade in place, sanctions, maximum pressure, and support the Iranian people and topple that regime. Don't negotiate with them. Don't give them a lifeline. And, you know, there are people within the regime who want to desert, who want to leave the regime. But because of all this, there's fight and then negotiations, there's the strikes and then negotiations. So these people are stuck in the middle. They say if we desert and the regime doesn't fall, we will get killed. So if they know for sure this regime is going to fall, a lot of people even within the regime will desert the regime. So please keep the maximum pressure, keep hammering the regime, keep taking out the leaders of the IRGC, and this regime will fall for sure.
24: Yeah. Okay, Ramin. Parsa, thanks so much for your analysis of what's going on in Iran.
2: Still ahead, burned 2,500 years ago and still here, archaeologists uncover a remarkable link to Jerusalem's biblical past.
3: War and the trauma of living under missile fire take a toll on the spirit. As a former war correspondent and embedded reporter, I can vouch for the fact that war changes you. But it doesn't have to be forever. CBN Israel helps Israelis in need every day with trauma counseling, food, shelter, and more.
5: After I was wounded in a terror attack 22 years ago with my three-year-old son, we went through a lot of trauma. It wasn't just the physical wounds. We saw this trauma play out through the years with my entire family. I had a vision of somehow blending education with therapy to turn the pain of terrorism into miracles.
10: Sometimes a child has a very hard time saying what is wrong or what he is feeling because he just doesn't know the words to describe it. 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
3: If you want to be a part of what CBN is doing in Israel, go to cbnisrael.org.
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7: One of the latest remarkable archaeological discoveries in Israel goes back 2,500 years and is believed to be connected to the destruction of the first temple.
13: I was able to visit the site and learn more about this incredible timing of this very unique find. Archaeologists knew right away these black pieces of wood recently unearthed from under a Jerusalem parking lot were something extraordinary.
25: So wood usually doesn't preserve in conditions like humid conditions like we have here in Jerusalem. You will find wood preserved in places like the desert or undersea.
13: Yuval Gadot leads the Institute of Archaeology at Tel Aviv University. The sycamore wood his team discovered at the City of David was not only preserved, it was burnt, helping an ancient puzzle to begin coming together.
25: What we have here is a unique moment where beams were burnt that were holding up a roof. They fell down on the floor and stayed there. Complete. So what you see is charcoal, but you can see the contour of the wood. You can understand that these were beams.
13: Testing revealed the beams dated to the period of the first temple, when Babylonian armies destroyed Jerusalem in 586 BC.
7: When you see wood as an archaeologist with your background, what goes through your mind?
25: I see, first of all, the big fire that was here. We know, we don't need archaeology, we know that Jerusalem was destroyed in 586 by the Babylonians. And whenever we begin to see the ashes of this destruction, we say, okay, that's a unique moment in the history. It still echoes within cultures that are here, the Christian culture, the Jewish culture.
8: On the one hand, it's surprising. On the other hand, not. Because every single day in the City of David, we're unearthing discoveries, antiquities, fancy word for old stuff, that are showing that Jerusalem's biblical heritage is not simply a matter of faith, but a matter of fact.
13: Researchers believe the beams once supported the roof of an inner courtyard. When Jerusalem fell, the structure collapsed and the wood burned. It remained hidden and preserved for 2,500 years.
8: It's providence. That should not have survived. Archaeologists believe that perhaps at some point it got covered up in plaster somehow, and that plaster preserved it for millennia.
13: And the timing of this discovery is equally remarkable. It happened right before Tisha B'Av, at a time when Jewish people here and throughout the world are commemorating the destruction of the first temple.
8: On the one hand, it's incredibly painful, but on the other hand, it's also inspiring. It's a saying that God's timing is perfect.
13: Orenstein sees another incredible fact about the timing. The discovery comes as Jewish heritage and its people are once again under attack.
8: And perhaps we're living in a time of unprecedented denial of Jerusalem's biblical heritage. That heritage, which the foundation of faith for the Jewish people, certainly for Christians, for billions of them around the world, that rests on Jerusalem's biblical heritage. And so, on the one hand, you have unprecedented denial of that heritage. And yet, more and more, every day in the City of David, we're also having affirmation of that heritage.
25: It's very emotional. We all dig in Jerusalem. We understand that we have these big historical moments that are still echoing.
13: Today, it echoes through 2,500-year-old burnt wood with ashes still speaking, telling of a nation destroyed, then brought back to life.
8: And so then, like it says in the Bible, choose life. There's a choice that we all have before us, and these discoveries help make that choice a little bit clearer, where we see with our very own eyes, with our hands, with our feet, when we walk through the City of David, that our faith rests on a very solid bedrock.
13: Perfect timing. And that's all for this edition of Jerusalem Dateline. Thanks for joining us.
7: And remember to follow Jerusalem Dateline on social media. And please keep praying for the wisdom of our leaders, President Trump and Prime Minister Netanyahu.
13: Pray also for the protection of Israel and for the peace of Jerusalem. I'm Paul Batiste. For all of us here at Jerusalem Bureau, we'll see you on Friday on Jerusalem Dateline.
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32: What happens when you learn your father is actually a famous member of the Duck Dynasty family? 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

0: Welcome to Faith and Culture. I'm your host, Trey Goins Phillips, and we're joined today by Phyllis Robertson Thomas. Phyllis, thanks for being here.
1: Thanks for having me.
0: Yeah, of course. So you have a brand new book coming this fall, I Never Knew, Finding Healing and Renewal After Trauma. And we're going to get to the contents of the book here in a minute. Many people, Phyllis, will know that you learned in 2019 that Phil Robertson was your biological father. But could you tell us a little bit about your own background? What was your childhood like? What was your upbringing like?
1: Well, I grew up actually about 45 minutes from him. Looking back, that was sad to know. But I grew up in a family with poverty, dysfunction, a lot of instability. I experienced a lot of childhood neglect and abuse. So it was rough, and it wasn't all bad. We had, you know, we had good times, but overall, it was just a rough and unstable environment.
0: And how did faith factor in for you? Was that something that was introduced to you later? Was it always present? Give us a picture of what that looked like.
1: My family didn't go to church, but my brother and sister attended once with a Baptist church, and they have the church vans, you know, they would come by and pick you up. They let me go once and tag along. I don't think I was old enough, but they let me. But they were 9 and 10 years older than me, so they quickly left the house when I was still little. But I figured out that I could walk next door to the church next door to my grandma. I figured out that I could go with an aunt when we were visiting Missouri. And then I could call the church bus and they would come pick me up. And it was a big part of my upbringing. I took myself to church, essentially.
0: So tell us a little bit then about your relationship with the Lord. When did that start? What did that look like, you coming to faith?
1: I used to go and spend the night with one particular friend in Louisiana, and she would also invite me. She invited me to vacation Bible school with her, and it was so fun. And I would stay the night with her on Saturday nights and go with her family to church on Sunday mornings. And one morning, I was 9 years old, and the pastor had an invitation if you wanted to accept Jesus as your Lord and Savior. And I did, and I understood that I needed a Savior. And I went up by myself and prayed the sinner's prayer with him and shook his hand and gave my heart to the Lord. And then when I was about 14, I moved in with a friend, but finally was able to move out of the house where I grew up. I went to church with her and her mom. And that was an amazing experience. I spent all my youth group years living with them throughout high school. And I got very involved in church and youth group. We traveled around, we would sing, I would speak even at some churches to the youth groups. I learned all of my spiritual disciplines there at that church, just prayer and Bible reading and fellowshipping with other believers. It was a great teenage life in youth group.
0: So what was it that led you to that point at 14 years old to be able to move out of the house you were in and move into a house with another family? I mean, that's a big move for a teenager to make.
1: It is. So back in the day, I could work and make a little

0: I think, you know, when a teenager, a 14-year-old teenager even, is able to say, I'm moving out. And there was no foster care, there was no permission needed. I just told them what I was going to do. I had a checking account. I even bought a car. And when I turned 15, was able to get a regular job after school. And I stayed in school, which is another huge part of my story. I stayed in church and I stayed in school, and I just kind of kept my mind set on those things, my mind and heart set on the Lord, and knowing that if I could overcome poverty through education, and heal as much as I could from the past, I knew that I would make it out and make something of my life, which is what I did.
1: So when was it that you realized that this is not a normal situation, or at least it's not the way that it should be? I mean, were you c constantly aware of the fact that the upbringing and then the decisions that you're having to make as a young teenager were not the kinds of decisions that you should be making for yourself?
0: It really took a long time for me to look back and go, wow, I was 12 years old when my dad got that disability check, and I went down to open up that checking account by myself, by the way. I even was trying to open that account, and the banker said, Phyllis, you've got to have an adult sign this. And I'm like, what do you mean I need an adult to sign? Like, this is my check, it's for me. He's like, well, you're not old enough to open a checking account by yourself. So I had to go get my dad and bring him to the bank for him to sign. And somehow that felt normal. It took a long time before I realized like that was not a normal upbringing. And I think being a parent, you know, years later,
1: Yeah.
0: raising my own kids and seeing that like, hey, this is in becoming a nurse and seeing more of the world, I realized as the years went by progressively that, wow, that was crazy what I did, you know. How did that even happen? How was it allowed to happen? But
1: Yeah.
0: I was so used to doing things on my own. Like, I would read my dad's mail and my grandparents' mail, like, help them understand things, help them pay bills. I did a lot, very adult tasks. So it didn't seem strange to me when I said, hey, I'm moving out. It was kind of like an 18, 19, 20-year-old saying, hey, I'm striking out on my own. I'm going to move in my own apartment. That's what it felt like.
1: Okay, so fast forward for us and tell us what it was ultimately. Like I said at the start of our conversation, a lot of people will be familiar at least with some of the broad strokes of your story about you finding out in 2019 who your biological father was, which is Phil Robertson. So what prompted you though to take that DNA test that ultimately led you down that path?
0: Interestingly, my oldest son Grant, his girlfriend at the time, knew that he was into history and ethnicity and genealogy, and she bought him a DNA test. And we had been serving, my husband and I had been serving with our youngest son in Nicaragua as missionaries. We came home in the around Christmas, it was Christmas time in 2017. And when we got there, he said, Mom, something about this result, you know, he was excited to show me the results and ethnicity, but he said, something doesn't line up with what you've always told me was our background. And I looked at him, I said, you're right, that does not look right. And so I talked to my brother and said, hey, what's going on with this? And he pretty quickly knew, like, either what we've been told growing up is not correct about our ethnicity, and he's like, that's not true, like we know too much about where people came from and their background, or we don't have the same dad. And I don't know if that surprised him when he said it, but it honestly did not surprise me. And so that's when I found out that we likely did not share the same dad. And when we left Nicaragua in 2018, it was due to civil unrest. We came back to the States, settled in Missouri at the time. That's where my mom's family is from and where my older siblings had settled in. My sister was like, we've got to find this out. We've got to know if we have the same dad. And so we both took the test. The results came in, and we were able to see that we were half siblings. That's when I actually knew it was in the, I think even by then it was 2019 by the time I took the test.
1: So tell us a little bit about the fact. I mean, it's jarring, and even if you do anticipate it or it's not a shock to you, it's obviously, quite the revelation to learn that your biological father is not who you thought he was, or it's somebody different. But then to find out that your biological father is actually somebody who's quite famous, and a lot of people around the country know exactly who your biological father was. So talk about when it dawned on you that your dad was not only somebody different, but somebody who's very well known.
0: You know, it took a minute of some internet research, because pretty much the whole time that Duck Dynasty was on air, we were in Nicaragua and didn't see it. We knew about the

0: show from trips home and things like that. I even went to a women's conference once and they had trivia and I was so excited. I'm like, I'm going to win this trivia. And then they said, it's Duck Dynasty trivia. And I'm like, I've never even seen an episode of this show. I was so bummed. So I didn't have that mindset or perspective of like, he is famous and this is a famous family. Like I could see it like on a just like basic level that this is true, but it didn't, we weren't fans. So I didn't have that sense or any kind of like starstruck experience. But what it did was knowing and reading about that he is a Christian, they're a Christian family, well loved. I was really concerned about his reputation or what that might look like in the public's eye. That was my biggest concern initially. And maybe a little bit of safety. I didn't know what to expect, you know, media or anything like that.
1: Yeah, for sure. Well, we're going to get into some of the details of the memoir here in a minute, but everybody stick with us. We're going to fit in a quick break. We'll be right back.
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7: You considered yourself an atheist.
8: Yeah.
7: What did you specifically have against Christianity?
8: My dad was a former music minister. You know, I saw a lot of hurt in that church.
7: In 2015, Walker lost his record deal and had their family van repossessed by the label. That's when Craig decided to give their family van to Walker.
8: Their unconditional love, it was so different from what we were used to. I went and got a Bible and just started reading and reading and reading.
9: It was amazing to watch the transformation and the power of the Holy Spirit.
7: Walker had given his life to Christ and couldn't wait to share the news with Craig.
8: I said, I believe.
10: Are you telling me that you believe that Jesus is the Son of God and that you want to live your life for him? He said, that's exactly what I'm saying.
1: Welcome back to Faith in Culture. We're talking with Phyllis Robertson-Thomas. And Phyllis, you know, you are now detailing your testimony in a brand new memoir, I Never Knew. And that title actually is a reference to what your biological father, Phil Robertson, told you when he first met you in person. So tell us a little bit about that.
0: You know, my oldest brother, Al, and Jace, they both called, all of them called, but the two of them specifically spent quite a bit of time preparing me to meet my dad and said, he's not nurturing. Don't expect that. I think they felt bad that, you know, this daughter is showing up and I don't know what she expects, but he's not a very fatherly type. And so when I got out of the truck and approached him for the very first time and he walked toward me, the first thing he did was put both his hands on either side of my face and tell me that he never knew about me. That his first words were, I never knew. And it was such a special moment. And he really was a great girl dad in those last years. I think I caught him at the right time. You know, I wish I'd had more time with him, but he was always nurturing and caring and warm to me. And those words were so important. And the words tie into also, you know, my dad, earthly father, never knew about me, but I also never really understood how much God could heal all of those broken pieces from my past.
1: Mm. And you ultimately actually moved to Louisiana to be near the Robertson family, near your family, mm-hmm. when you learned that he was your biological father. So what was that time like? Tell us a little bit about that.
0: We had moved back and forth from Louisiana to Missouri and back and then the mission field. So I didn't have really much family left from my childhood, So when we found out, my dad was like, hey, move down here so we can get to know you. So we moved in right next door to them in 2020, round about COVID time. And we were just a few minutes walk from them. And I got to spend so much amazing time with him. That's when family members really opened up their arms and hearts to me. It allowed me and our family to open up our hearts to them as well. We did, you know, weddings and out to eat and big family feeds is what they would call it, having a big feed. All the baby showers and just spending time getting to know different family members. It was an amazing 5 years. And about the time that my dad's health was failing and we weren't quite sure what we would be doing, our kids in Missouri needed us. We have grandbabies up here. And so it was a natural progression to move back to Missouri after my dad passed away last year.
1: And, you know, you talk about the abuse that you endured as a child. You've talked about it publicly and you write about it in the book. But how did those experiences shape your perception of yourself and how you viewed others, especially in light of later discovering who your biological father was?
0: Well, what happens, and you know, as a therapist, I've learned so much more of this, and I learn it every day. This is an onward walk with God and myself and uncovering these things. But when we're young and experience trauma, and myself specifically, I learned that I needed to take care of myself. I needed to take control of the situation, and I couldn't trust a lot of the people around me. Well, when you grow up with that mindset, while it was helpful at the time, because I needed to really depend on myself, over time as an adult, entering into a relationship with the Lord, a relationship with a husband, and you know, friends and family moving forward, it's not helpful anymore to not trust or to try to take control of everything or do everything on my own. So that was a hard lesson that I had to learn, actually unlearn, where I learned to completely surrender all those parts of me to the Lord and then lean in and trust my husband and the people around me. And that relationship with my dad really helped. And some people won't ever get that, but you don't have to get that to find that healing. But for me, what happened specifically is I learned and sat at the feet of a godly man who would pick up his Bible and read scripture to me whenever we got together. And he was a competent father, a competent earthly father. And it just felt like rest. I watched his example of living a simple life and saw that this is a man who loves the Lord and can be a real dad to me, a mature dad. And over time, that just brought a lot of healing to me, a lot of healing even more to our marriage, which was very strong by then, but we definitely had rocky times, due largely in part to my husband's background and the way he was raised, which he brought into our marriage, and the way I was raised and brought that into our marriage. And when those two opposing forces of old coping skills and ways to survive life, when they hit head on, it can cause a lot of conflict. And so watching my dad live that simple life, less conflict, being competent, it helped me view my father in heaven as more competent. Because like I referenced, my dad that I grew up with had a traumatic brain injury. And so there was a lot about him that just was not competent.
1: You know, I think there are a lot of people who might be listening to our conversation and might think that they would be angry. Not that you didn't feel, I'm sure, the full spectrum of emotion, but they would be sitting down with their biological father and realize how great it was and how close-knit the relationship was in the short period of time that you had him in your life. And they would just be overcome with anger over the fact that, why didn't I know this so much sooner? So how did you process the anger and the sorrow and also the joy of being in a relationship with them? How do you hold those things together?
0: You know, it's a day-by-day walk. As a believer in the way that we understand forgiveness and unburdening those things and giving them to the Lord, I take a deep dive about that in the book, the ideas of reconciliation, forgiveness, and how that works. And it is an ongoing and complex process. You know, we depend on the Lord, and we make that decision every day to forgive. And I did. I had a lot of anger at times, a lot of sadness at times, and regret at times, and blame at times. But then you look to God, reading in the Word, be encouraged, surrounding myself. I surrounded myself with people, including my dad and other family members who could encourage me. And that really, I think, makes all the difference. It's your community that you have to support.
1: So now as a counselor, Phyllis, talk about how processing trauma and processing

0: processing those emotions in a clinical and professional counseling way can work together with someone who is a Christian and wants to process these things as a believer.
1: That's another one of those hard-fought battles where I learned a lot in that the churches that I tended to go to until most recently really did not get the part about mental health and belief in God, the faith and intersection with psychology. They just did not get it right. And I suffered for years with the fallout of trauma, with depression and anxiety. I would go through bouts of depression when my kids were little. And I really thought that seeking help from a psychiatrist or a therapist was a lack of faith. I would start taking an antidepressant that the doctor would prescribe, but then feel like I was somehow not living a faith-filled life. Maybe I was doing something to allow sin in my life. A lot of really unhealthy teaching from the church. And it eventually all came crashing down, and I finally surrendered that part and said, first of all, surrendered it to the Lord, saying, I'm trusting in you, but I need to feel better. And by then I was a nurse, and I thought, you know what? It's okay for me to take medication. I don't believe that that hinders my walk with God at all. And so I finally got that treatment that I needed. And then over time, with more and more healing and more and more deep dive into scripture, understanding that, and I went understanding that faith and psychology are not always opposing forces. When I decided to go back to school to become a therapist, I went to Liberty University online, and they do a phenomenal job of teaching that there is a space to hold those two things, that we can completely have our faith and trust in the Lord, but He is the creator of the universe and our bodies and our brains and science. And He's the creator of science. He is science, right? So we don't have to shy away from the things that God created. And there are parts of psychology I know that are not, that do not align with scripture. But the part that does, where it does align and there's biblical truth to support what we do as therapists and in psychology or with medicine, I think that that's safe for believers and that they should seek those options out if they are struggling with mental illness.
0: Yeah, absolutely. Well, we're going to fit in another break. Everybody, stick with us. We'll be right back with more on Faith and Culture.
2: Where do our laws come from? Are they simply made up by people?
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6: I got out of my patrol car and I slipped.
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0: Welcome back to Faith and Culture. We're talking with Phyllis Robertson Thomas. And Phyllis, what do you hope readers take away from your forthcoming memoir, I Never Knew?
1: There is hope. That is the biggest part. There's hope and there's redemption and an opportunity to take those broken pieces of the past and have those healed and redeemed. There is hope for reconciliation, maybe not with every single person that's ever hurt you, but there's hope to be

0: healed yourself and surrender all of that to God and find a way out of the past that tends to get its grip on us. But we can surrender all of that to the Lord, retrain our brains, and I take a deep dive in that in the book, and come out on the other side of those hard places with wholeness.
1: Was writing the book, as my last question for you, was writing the book in any way therapeutic for you to kind of get down your story and also some of the things that you processed down onto paper? I know obviously a lot of people are going to be reading it, so that's very vulnerable too, but was it also helpful?
0: It was, and the process was amazing. And I wrote it with my uncle, newly found uncle Gordon Dasher. And it was a blessing. It was complicated, way more than I thought it would be. But even now, I feel like if I went back and read it from cover to cover again, I would get more out of it. Because all of those times we're still processing, our brain is still working through the things that have happened and still bringing additional self-awareness, which I have to walk out every single day like everybody else. And it, like I said, it's a lifelong process to heal, and it's part of that sanctification process. But yeah, it was so helpful.
1: Yeah, that's awesome. Well, the book is I Never Knew: Finding Healing and Renewal After Trauma. It'll be out everywhere on October 6th. Phyllis Robertson Thomas, thanks for being here.
0: Thank you so much.
1: All right, everybody, stick with us. We'll be right back to wrap up this week's episode.
2: The veil between us and the Lord is thinnest when we're in our suffering. You know, this brain tumor that keeps coming back, craniopharyngioma you're born with. And when they diagnosed me, they gave me all of the different ways that I could deal with this tumor through, you know, these actions and prayer and exercise and just do everything I can. And the last two appointments with my physician, it shrunk. They don't shrink. They just don't. And it's, God gets all the glory. We're here by His grace and mercy. Our bodies are fragile but resilient, temporary. So we live our days joyfully. We live our days hopefully. We live our days faithfully. And in doing that, my goodness, it changes the world.
3: Blessed are you, Lord, our God, King of the universe, who has chosen us from all of the nations and given us his Torah.
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9: 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I thought you could tell me whether or not they're genuine.
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1: 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New episodes of that drop every weekday morning. 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
13: We also had members who fought in the war to fight for the cause of liberty.
14: 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He's able to identify British intelligence agents and send that information on to Washington. After they've served in the army, they look forward to a government which gives to bigotry no sanction, to persecution no assistance.
15: Washington's words are powerful because they express an idea of a world that's different from the one everybody grew up in.
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14: is this going to be a place where you can be free to say what you want about God?
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20: I wanted to meditate more. I wanted to chant more. Here it's like the nuts and bolts.
19: What shook her to her core?
20: 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Like, what is happening?
19: And how she found true enlightenment.
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18: Hi, everybody. Welcome to the 700 Club. President Trump is demanding Iran pay reparations after 50 years of terrorism and violence. He's responding to the regime insisting the U.S. compensate Iran for war damages in order to reopen the Strait of Hormuz.
21: Details are now emerging about Iran's most recent threat against President Trump. The Secret Service reportedly took extraordinary measures as the president flew home from Turkey last June. Chris Mitchell reports from Jerusalem.
22: President Trump pushed back on Iran's demand for compensation by citing attacks the terror state has carried out over five decades.
23: We can ask for money for the damage they've done over a 50-year period, whether you go SS Cole or whether you go all of the people that were so badly hurt, so badly wounded or killed, many thousands of people, and maybe damages for the 52,000 protesters over the last 4 months that were killed in Iran.
22: Iran also warned that the Strait of Hormuz would not be safe until the United States ends its naval blockade.
23: We have a blockade that's been infallible. It's a steel wall. And we let people in that we want to let in, and those people come in, and they've been coming in and they're going out. So it's actually open now. We do not let them go into Iran.
22: Meanwhile, the Washington Post is reporting the Secret Service created an elaborate deception to get President Trump safely out of Turkey after the NATO summit in June. Due to a credible assassination threat from Iran, the president switched planes, boarding Air Force One and then exiting through a catering truck before departing on a smaller U.S. Air Force aircraft. The U.S. is signaling that its military partnership with Israel is stronger than ever. Addressing a closed forum of senior Israeli officers, CENTCOM Commander Admiral Brad Cooper declared the United States and Israel achieve the unimaginable together, and we have a high and enduring commitment to you. IDF Chief of Staff Lieutenant General Eyal Zamir called the relationship unprecedented and a strategic anchor as he warned Israel must remain ready for a rapid return to high-intensity warfare.
18: There are a lot to talk about, and CBN News Middle East Bureau Chief Chris Mitchell joins us from Jerusalem. Chris, in recent days, there's been a UN report that undermines accusations that Israel engineered a famine in Gaza. What can you tell us about the report?
22: Well, Andrew, it was a report by UNICEF, and they found out that the acute malnourish rates in the children of Gaza were well below the rates to declare a famine. There were even lower rates than Egypt and Jordan. So the UN, really not a fan of Israel, admits there really was no famine in Gaza. That was one of the main claims during Israel's war with Hamas, and that Israel engineered a famine. Yet they provided nearly 2 million tons of food, humanitarian aid. So many conclude the claims of famine were really manufactured by Hamas, part of its propaganda campaign. Just yesterday, we talked to U.S. Ambassador Mike Huckabee, and he posted this report on his X account. He also said Israel gave 1 million doses of polio vaccine to the children of Gaza, that the population of Gaza has grown. And he said, if Israel is committing genocide, they're really bad at it.
18: Negotiations between the U.S. and Iran are stalled. What will Israel do if the U.S. does not negotiate a nuclear deal with Iran? Will it just take its own action?
0: It's a question a lot of people are asking over here, Andrew. Israel says it reserves the right to defend itself, something Netanyahu and leaders across the political spectrum have said they won't allow Iran to get a nuclear weapon. But having said that, they understand how important it is to have close cooperation between the Israel and the U.S., just like that report about Admiral Cooper and IDF Chief of Staff Zamir saying such close cooperation. But they'll likely give President Trump's economic pressure time to work. But if Iran does get close to a nuclear weapon, they're prepared to act.
18: All right. So a few days ago, we have Saudi Arabia, Turkey, Pakistan announcing a security pact. So could this agreement threaten Israel's security? How are they going to respond to this?
0: Well, no official reaction yet, Andrew, but a number of people here see that this is a major concern. These are countries that are aligned allegedly with the U.S., but now they're forming a separate military alliance, questions their alliance to the U.S. So these are three powerhouses, Andrew. Turkey has the second largest army in NATO. Saudi Arabia brings its wealth, and Pakistan's a nuclear power. So it brings into question, for one, if Saudi Arabia will ever join the Abraham Accords. And then we know Turkey has been very hostile to Israel. In fact, its foreign minister says Israel has been a burden to humanity. So there are major concerns here in Israel about this pact.
18: I'm curious how bold you think it was when Prime Minister Netanyahu rejected the 15-point plan for peace in Gaza presented by Trump's Board of Peace. It was a pretty bold move. What happens now as a result?
0: It was a bold move, but I think right now this probably leads to more negotiations. Now, Netanyahu didn't reject the overall goal of the plan, but he objects to any notion that Israel's going to withdraw before Hamas is disarmed or they have a phased plan. Israel's insisting on a full disarmament by Hamas and that it can be verified before the IDF pulls out. And he also rejects any involvement, which is part of this new 15-point plan, that Turkey would be involved in any of the disarmament process.
18: All right, Chris, always appreciate you being with us. Thanks so much. In other news, everyone, search and rescue teams are digging through the rubble after a powerful earthquake hit western Colombia. At least 132 people are dead, hundreds missing. Rescuers are racing to find survivors before it's too late. Here's George Thomas with the story.
2: This was a scene at the airport in Pereira, Colombia, where Jose Jalejo and another passenger took cover as a magnitude 7.4 earthquake struck the passenger terminal.
3: When the earthquake started, it was already very strong. It seemed like it was not going to end. Thank God we were fine when it ended, but it was really long.
2: In the city of Manizales, residents and tourists held on to each other as the ground beneath them suddenly began to shake. A nearby cathedral was partially damaged as walls collapsed during the earthquake. More than 30 cities and towns were affected by the tremor, which struck the western part of the nation. The epicenter was in San Jose del Palmar, about 250 miles from the capital, Bogota. Authorities are warning residents in Pereira, Cali, Cutbo, Manizales, and Armenia to be prepared for possible aftershocks.
7: The first order of business is to rescue the people trapped under the rubble.
2: Search and rescue teams worked through the night across multiple cities and towns, digging through the rubble of destroyed buildings in search of survivors. In some places, soldiers, rescue workers, and families passed large pieces of concrete from hand to hand along lines of volunteers.
7: Just a moment ago, they pulled a little girl out alive, and this morning someone was rescued from the flat on the corner just below.
2: About 1,600 buildings are reported damaged or collapsed. At least 132 people have been killed, and hundreds remain missing. Seismologists say an earthquake this powerful in this area is extremely unusual.
7: The earthquakes there are so small that they're hardly ever felt. Today's earthquake then was quite unusual. A magnitude of 7.4 is statistically considered a significant earthquake.
2: Colombia's newly elected president has declared a state of emergency as rescue crews continue searching for survivors. Officials warn the death toll could rise with more people feared trapped beneath collapsed buildings. George Thomas, CBN News.
18: Thank you, George. Ladies and gentlemen, that is Colombia's strongest quake in a century. And among the collapsed structures, a pediatric and neonatal section of a hospital. And that is incredible footage. And you saw the rescue efforts going on, and rescuers are putting their lives in danger. And of course, as they rescue people, trying not to harm them or kill them, it's a very dangerous situation, not to mention the trauma of those who have survived. So please keep them in prayer. You look at news stories like this, and it's easy to live in fear, isn't it, with the world headlines? But coming up, at a time when it seems like the world is falling apart, learn how you can live without being controlled by fear. Our dear friend Max Lucado shares the secrets to unbreakable courage. That's later on today's show.
21: And then up next, riding the waves of evangelism, meet the Brazilian pastor who's bringing the gospel to surfers in Portugal. After this.
15: Washington's words are powerful because they express an idea of a world that's different from the one everybody grew up in.
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16: It's an American history story, and it's relevant for everybody.
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18: Samuel learned to surf before he could swim, and now he's the pastor of a church on the beach where he's reaching other surfers with the gospel. George Thomas traveled to the coastal city of Porto, Portugal to bring us this firsthand look.
2: Talk to any avid surfer, and they'll tell you it's not just the waves. It's understanding the ocean's rhythm and learning to read patterns, the subtle movements of swells, timing of breaks, and how wind shapes the waves.
30: The water is the connection you have with nature. When you are surfing, you just connect with the water.
31: We grab our boards and when you're out in the way, nothing really matters.
2: Growing up in Sao Paulo, Brazil, Samuel Cianelli dos Anjos is no stranger to the ocean.
31: Nothing really matters when
2: and learned to surf before he could swim. Riding the waves became as much a part of his life as family and friends.
30: You enjoy the atmosphere. You enjoy the nature, the wind, the looks, the waves that bring you calm and peace. And even more special when I come with my kids, for example, and my young daughter, and we surf together, and she's just enjoying the water in her face.
2: Dosanjho says this connection to water goes beyond the physical. It's also deeply spiritual for him.
30: When I'm surfing and I'm in the ocean and I see a wave, I can see God and I can relate to God when I'm in the ocean. And surfers, they think the same. Maybe they don't believe in God, they don't worship something, but they understand nature.
2: He says the unpredictable nature of the waves mirrors life's ebb and flow. Its highs and lows. Challenges and moments of grace.
30: We can compare the Holy Spirit with a wave. You don't control, you see it, you feel it, and the only thing you can do is navigate through it or on it, in my case with surf. So that's my deepest time with God, is my connection, my devotional time with God.
2: Dosanjho has always dreamed of merging his two loves, faith and surfing. So a few years ago, he left behind Brazil's sun-soaked beaches and moved 5,000 miles to Portugal's Atlantic coast. Famous for its cobblestone streets, historic architecture, and the aroma of fresh pastéis de nata, the city of Porto has become a popular tourist destination. What drew the pastor here, though, were the stunning coastlines and vibrant surf culture.
30: And today, when we talk about surfing, Portugal is getting very, very close to be one of the biggest countries in surf.
2: Dosanjho started organizing informal gatherings on the beach. He began with simple barbecues and surf lessons, inviting anyone curious enough to join. Soon, the beach became his church.
30: That's my office. Everyday office, if I could, of course, but as many chances as I have, I'm here.
2: Gradually, people of different nationalities and backgrounds came together, united by their love for the ocean and a thirst for deeper connections.
0: Pastor Samuel moved his family from Brazil all the way here to Porto, Portugal, back in 2014. A year later, Surf Church was started with about three families. Today, almost 10 years later, some 13 nations are represented, and their goal is to build 50 churches across this country.
30: Church is not about a building. It's a relationship with God. So we want to plant 50 churches, not with a building, but with this mindset. You can be church everywhere. You can be church even in your house, in a small group, in a church, in the house, you can be church.
2: Sunday services begin at the beach.
30: Sun or rain, cold or warmest day, every Sunday we are here. We surf together. We gather a group of people, sometimes more, sometimes less. So it's just a fellowship time, a time to connect again with each other and God.
2: One Sunday morning, church members witnessed Juliana Yarova get baptized in the Atlantic Ocean. As she emerged, laughter and cheers erupted from her new family, echoing her joy.
1: I'm really excited. I can't explain my feelings, you know.
2: The Ukrainian teenager fled her war-torn country with her family and found refuge in Porto and in Surf Church. Also baptized, her brother Zakaria, and their mother Natalia was there to witness the special occasion.
30: I believe the best word to describe Surf Church today is a lighthouse. We are a safe place where people from all over the world can come and find community, find family, find faith in Jesus.
2: What started as a simple beach gathering here has grown into a beacon of hope, offering a belonging and purpose to people from all walks of life. In the end, Dosanjho says it's moved way beyond surfing, to include navigating life together with faith, love, and a shared commitment to something greater, all woven together by the simple act of riding waves and serving Jesus. George Thomas, CBN News, Porto, Portugal.
18: Thank you, George. Makes you think of the wonderful ministry Jesus had on the seashore. Remember in Mark 1, he sees a couple of brothers and says, come follow me, I will make you fishers of men. And then late in John's gospel, Jesus sees discouraged disciples and he says, throw that net on the right side of the boat. And they recognize their Lord and they go to see him. And Jesus is literally has a little fire going and he's preparing them breakfast. Beautiful stuff. And I'm sure for that pastor to see Juliana celebrate her newfound faith in Christ, it is all worth it. Terry.
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21: Well, we live in an age of anxiety and exhaustion. Bad news can seem overwhelming, and if you're wondering how to find peace through it all, Max Licato says the answer is unbreakable courage.
7: Max Licato is the best-selling Christian author with over 100 books, selling enough copies to reach to the moon if the pages were stacked end to end. His writings communicate this main message: God loves you. Let him. Having a unique ability of preaching with a storyteller's gift, he's known as America's pastor and is one of the most influential leaders in social media with over 4 million followers. In his latest book, Unbreakable Courage, Max teaches us how to overcome anxiety and walk in confident faith.
21: Well, our good friend Max Licato is here with us now. And Max, we welcome you back to the program. Another
14: wow,
21: hit.
14: It's great to...
6: I don't know. I hope so.
21: Well, it is. You begin by telling us about a man horribly outnumbered, the prophet Elijah. And if we've read his story, it's quite significant. But why is it relevant to us today, do you think?
6: I hope people have read his story. And if they have not, I hope they will. By the way, thanks for letting me have this conversation. It's great to be with you again. The big story of the story of Elijah is that he was outnumbered, quite literally. There were 850 false prophets in 9th century BC that had bowed their knee to either the false god Baal or Asherah. And the king and queen could not have been more vile. There's a reason we don't name our children Ahab and Jezebel. They funded the 850 false prophets. And so you could say that the story of Elijah is 850-1. He was outnumbered on every corner, but he found faith. He found courage. He also had struggles. Those are part of his story. But the great victory of God through Elijah is a reminder for those of us today who feel outnumbered by the challenges and struggles in life.
21: You know, spiritual battle like Elijah went through is draining. He was overwhelmed. He prayed for God to take his life. He was so discouraged afterwards. What do we do? I mean, that was after victory, but sometimes we're just emotionally drained, spiritually drained. What do we do when we feel that way?
6: And this was right after one of the greatest miracles in the Bible, the falling of fire on Mount Carmel and the destruction of the religions that worshiped Baal and Asherah. He was at the top of his game. He was most valuable prophet. And yet he found out that Jezebel was out to get him. And rather than respond in courage, he retreated. He ran. He ran for days on end, Terry, until finally he collapsed beneath a tree. And he said, "Lord, take me. I'm ready to die. I have nothing else to do." He was utterly depleted. And we've all been there. Did you know that one out of every three Americans battles to one degree or another depression? One out of every three. That's a sobering statistic. And so this story about how God ministered to Elijah is very relevant. He sent an angel to bring him food and told Elijah to rest. Elijah was able to continue the journey, and he hid out in a cave, but God called him out of the cave. And then God spoke to him through a still, small voice and then reassured him that he wasn't alone. Those are practical things that we can do. Maybe it's time just to get some rest. Maybe we need to get out of isolation, come out of the cave. Maybe we need to be quiet and listen for God's still small voice. And maybe we need the reassurance of a community that will help us know that we are not alone either.
21: You know, Max, it's hard. Every word you're saying is God breathed in Scripture. But our world is chaotic. You know, sometimes I come home from work and I think I'm just going to turn the news on and kind of catch up on what's happened while I've been out today. And I can't watch it for very long. It's just like a barrage of chaos and opinions and arguments. And how do we manage to find the quiet in the middle of that?
6: Our brains were not wired to process the negativity that is coming our way. And we really do have to take charge of what we allow in our brains. There were more than one occasion that Elijah was sent into a time of silence. One most significantly was after he confronted Ahab and Jezebel in the first scene of the story there in 1 Kings. And yet after the confrontation, God didn't send him on a preaching tour. He sent him into a ravine, a desolate area. Badlands. And there he took care of Elijah by delivering him food in the beaks of ravens. It was a strange thing, but for what appears, Terry, to be about a year, he was in this wilderness. I can't help but think that God was training Elijah. It was preparation through isolation. He wanted his attention. And I have a feeling somebody is listening today who feels like Their world is so crazy, so hurried. Maybe it's time to remember the admonition from the book of Psalms, be still and know that I am God. Yeah. My daughter told me the other day that she turns off social media for days on end. She doesn't want it. I said, I need to learn a lesson from you, honey. Yeah. Sometimes we need just to calm our world down.
21: Yeah. And, you know, there are so many people who are struggling with money stress. And you say that if it's God's will, it's God's bill. Talk about that.
6: I've heard that my whole life. I love that statement. And, this comes right out of the life of Elijah as well. After that time in the Badlands, God sent him to a town that most of us have never heard of, Zarephath. But you can bet your sweet Bippy that Elijah had heard about it because it was the hometown of Jezebel, the very queen who was out to get him. And God told Elijah that there would be a widow there who would take care of him. A widow? How is she going to take care of me? But he made that 100-mile hike across the desert. And when he saw her, she said, I can't even feed my son and myself. But Elijah told her that God would provide and for her to go and prepare food because a jar would never run dry. There would always be provision. And that came true. She operated in faith. She served what she had to Elijah. And that jar of oil never ran dry. And that little trio never went hungry. If it is God's will, it is God's bill.
21: We mentioned earlier depression and anxiety. You say that worshiping God is one of the best ways, one of the best things we can do in response to fear as well. Talk about the value of worship.
6: I really believe in the power of worship. And I have one reason that isn't mentioned as often as I think it should, and that is the devil hates to hear me worship. You know, he's not omniscient. He cannot read my thoughts. But when I stand up and I declare, holy, holy, holy, and I sing with all my heart, praise to God, then the devil has no recourse. He has no response. Because remember, Satan wanted the worship. He wanted God's place, but God cast him down. Ever since, he's been wanting our worship. Now, there was a time in my life I gave it to him, but those days are long gone.
21: Amen.
6: I do believe in loud, verbal, demonstrative worship. What we declare into the atmosphere, the evil forces hear and the principalities and powers turn and leave.
21: It's a rebuke to the enemy, and all of heaven worships with us. Max, you always have such a wonderful and encouraging word to bring to us. I want to mention to those of you who are watching today, Max Lucado's latest book is called Unbreakable Courage. Boy, that's something we all need. This book is available wherever books are sold. Max, thank you. It's always a treat to have you with us.
6: Thank you, Terry. The joy is mine.
21: Bless you. Andrew, over to you.
18: Thank you, Terry. And let me echo that. We love when our friend Max Lucado joins us on the 700 Club. Still ahead, chants, mantras, meditation. This woman turned to yoga for spiritual healing. See why that led to darkness. Hear the prayer that set her free coming up.
8: You considered yourself an atheist.
9: Yeah.
8: What did you specifically have against Christianity?
9: My dad was a former music minister. You know, I saw a lot of hurt in that church.
8: In 2015, Walker lost his record deal and had their family van repossessed by the label. That's when Craig decided to give their family van to Walker.
9: Their unconditional love, it was so different from what we were used to. I went and got a Bible and just started reading and reading and reading.
10: It was amazing to watch the transformation and the power of the Holy Spirit.
8: Walker had given his life to Christ and couldn't wait to share the news with Craig.
9: I said, I believe.
11: Are you telling me that you believe that Jesus is the Son of God and that you want to live your life for him? He said, that's exactly what I'm saying.
14: When I got diagnosed with skin cancer, it was right under my eye. I was told that surgery was the only option, and I did not want to get cut open on my face. I asked my women's group to pray for me. And one of the other ladies told me about the procedure that her friend had. And it was GentleCare.
15: If you, like millions of others, are affected by skin cancer,

0: Welcome back to the 700 Club for this CBN News Break. The medical community is criticizing the White House over a decision to change the vaccine schedule for children. The president signed an executive order yesterday, and it reduces the number of recommended vaccines from 18 to 11. It also splits up the measles, mumps, and rubella vaccine into separate shots instead of the combined one shot as administered for the last 55 years. The president said taking all three in one shot could be dangerous. Medical experts dispute the claim and say the new plan could be risky for children. The president says states have the final say on required vaccines. The divide in the Democratic Party is on display in primary elections today in Wisconsin, the governor's race. Democratic Socialist Francesca Hong is making a bid to become the Democrat candidate. In Minnesota, establishment Democrat Angie Craig faces progressive Lieutenant Governor Peggy Flanagan for a chance to run for Senate. Also today, Republicans in South Carolina vote in a special election to decide who'll compete for the late Senator Lindsey Graham's seat. The 10 candidates on the ballot include Senator Darlene Graham, who was appointed to finish her brother's term in the Senate. I want to remind you, you can always get the latest from CBN News by going to our website. It's cbnnews.com. Andrew and Terry are back with more of today's 700 Club. It's coming up right after this.
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8: Choza lives in China. He was born with a heart defect. By the time he was a year old, he could barely breathe.
9: Mrs. Wen has never had much, yet she's always been content. During her pregnancy, she spent a lot of time creating a positive environment for her soon-to-be-born son.
10: I played music for him every day. When I was

0: pregnant and said, "Baby, mommy is looking forward to meeting you. I hope you'll be healthy and strong." We named him Chouzo, which means abundant and vibrant.
1: Then, just a day after Chouzo was born, a doctor said he had a hole in his heart.
0: I was in labor a long time, and that led to a lack of oxygen when Chouzo was born. I held my baby tightly and swore in my heart that no matter the cost, I would make sure he got better.
1: Mrs. Wen immediately called her husband, who was working out of town.
0: He was frantic and wanted to leave work and come home right away, but he couldn't, or we'd lose the little income we had. He vowed he'd work really hard and save up so Chouzo could get surgery as soon as possible.
1: By the time he was one, Chouzo had battled with pneumonia 9 times and was often at the hospital for up to 2 weeks.
0: He coughed constantly. His throat rattled. He'd wheeze and gasp for air.
1: He couldn't even walk more than a few steps without collapsing.
0: I said to him, "Just hold on a little longer. Mommy will find a way." But I had no plan, no hope. My promises felt like lies. I lived in dread of the day he might slip away.
1: As hard as Mr. Wen worked, he couldn't make money fast enough to keep up with all of Chouzo's medical bills. Meanwhile, Mrs. Wen looked online, hoping that she'd find a solution. Then a friend told her about Operation Blessing, and with your help, Chouzo got the surgery he needed.
0: He eats well and has gained weight. Now he's full of energy every day, and his legs are strong. No matter how long he plays, his heartbeat is normal. Thank you to Operation Blessing for helping our son and for sharing God's love. Because of this, Chouzo has a second chance at life.
2: Isn't it beautiful to see Chouzo riding his little bike there and running and eating well? It's thanks to you. Look at that precious, precious boy. His mom said she had no hope, she had no plan. But you know what, CBM Partners? She had you. She had you. She didn't know it. You didn't know it. But collectively, when we all join together, we can make a tremendous difference. While you're sleeping at night over in China, children are having surgery, or we're setting up businesses in various countries for people in need, disaster relief, all of it. In the name of Jesus. 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Whatever the Lord leads you to do, follow Him in obedience. It's wonderful to change lives of other people and know that God is using us to bless folks. 1-800-700-7000, and we say thank you so much. Terry?
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3: Kara Seymour didn't have to meditate. She didn't have to pose or stretch on a mat. For someone who had built her life around yoga, she never found the peace she thought it would bring until the day she prayed to let it all go.
12: In the New Age world, you are your own healer. So you are responsible for everything, for your healing, for your evolution. If you make sure that you're doing all these things, these practices, these rituals, these mantras, like in just the right kind of way, it's all gonna work out. And if it's not working out, you're not doing enough. My whole world, my identity, my time, my energy was yoga. Yoga was at the center. I was teaching vinyasa yoga from 2004 to 2016. I truly felt that I was helping people in their lives, in their bodies, helping them to heal, helping them to overcome trauma. So many people were coming to me, not only to my classes, but coming to me just for support. And yeah, I felt needed. Beginning of 2017, I was in a bookstore. I'm standing in front of this book called Invincible Living, and it's a Kundalini yoga book, and it's by a Kundalini yoga teacher, Guru Jagat, who I had never heard of. I was so bored with vinyasa at the time that I was like, I was ready for weird. This seemed so spiritual. I mean, it seemed like the most spiritual of all the yogas. I wanted to meditate more. I wanted to chant more. I wanted to do more breath work. And in the vinyasa classes, those are just like sprinkled on top. But here it's like the nuts and bolts. From the outside, my life looked pretty good. I had this relationship, we owned land and a house, we were traveling a lot. I had this beautiful, incredible studio that was very successful on a worldly level. And yet, I was not at peace. At that point, I'm more dedicated to practicing on my own than ever before. You know, I'd do a healing, I'd do a training, I'd do these rituals and practices, and then I'm like right back to the resentment, the anger that's going on like inside. I was 12 years old when I found out that my dad was an alcoholic, and it was the day that my mom told me that my parents were getting divorced. My whole childhood, my dad was my person. You know, the way things were framed for us kids was like, this divorce is happening because your dad's an alcoholic. And so I'm thinking, you can't stop drinking to save our family? Part of me felt less important than alcohol. And I just didn't understand that. In the summer of 2020, I walked away from my relationship. And at that same time, all of this information started to come out about my personal Kundalini yoga teacher, Guru Jagat. I was like, what am I involved in? Like, what is happening? My daughter and I moved to North Carolina, and I kept teaching yoga online. And as the end of the year got closer and closer of 2023, I had this knowing that I was supposed to retire from my yoga career, like be done forever. What do I do? If I'm not teaching yoga, like, who am I? Am I going to still be valuable? When I moved to North Carolina, I had one consistent prayer for myself from the beginning. I would meet one woman, and she'd bring me into an established community of friends. I meet this one woman. She invited me to this woman's circle, and it was going to be happening at the very beginning of the new year of 2024. Instantly, I'm feeling, like, very hopeful that these are the girlfriends I've been praying for. One of them pulls out a Bible, and I'm just convincing myself to try to stay open and relax, because I was, like, tweaking out inside. So I just basically, I'm like, you ladies are awesome, but I just need you to know that I have never read the Bible. Like, I don't know anything about Jesus. That is the moment that, like, everything started to change for me. When I was sitting there while one of them's reading the Bible, I'm like 100% in confusion and resistance. All of a sudden, had this space for curiosity inside of me, for Jesus, that I've like never had. As the days went on, I just started to get more and more curious, because every day I am hearing references of Jesus and or the Bible. I was back in that basement, not during a Bible study, but back with the woman who hosts the Bible study. At some point in the conversation, she just says, do you want to give your life? Do you want to claim Jesus as your Lord and Savior? And I was like, yeah. A peace came over me that day that was so palpable and so profound. It was like the peace that I was after for so long in my New Age life. And it happened without me meditating, without me getting on my mat, without me doing anything except literally saying, I accept Jesus as my Lord and Savior. I'm getting ready to go visit my dad for the first time in 5 years. I'm going to be away for 4 days, and I know that I'm not going to go to yoga when I'm there. And because I was feeling so convicted around the practice, but not wanting to stop, I said to God, if you do not want me to be practicing yoga, and yoga is actually taking me away from knowing you more intimately, I need you to remove my desire to go once I get back home from this trip. My desire to go back to yoga was removed instantly. The night before I went to go visit, my mom called and told me that a mutual friend had just happened to share that my dad's been sober for a year. So my daughter and I went to stay with my dad and my stepmom. We are drinking coffee on his deck, and I just said, did you stop drinking? And he said, yeah, why? Like, it's no big deal, you know? I was like, that's a miracle. Like, that's amazing. My identity now is just a child of God. My life has become so much more simple and peaceful.
3: Jesus is not complicated. But as we talked with Max earlier, life is crazy and it's chaotic. And when things happen to us, especially when we're children, like parents divorcing, like a parent giving the impression that alcohol is more significant than our family is, we do everything we can to try to manage and control that, to control the loss, the pain, the confusion, just the chaos that all of that creates. So no surprise that Kara would grow up wanting to find the ability to make that peace happen for her. You know, in some ways, we almost worship ourselves in the process of that, don't we? If I can just do this, if I can just get that, if I'm just strong enough over here. And none of us are. We're flawed. We are flawed because we are created to have relationship with our Creator. And anything else that comes in between us and Him is never going to satisfy. We're all born into that role because we're on a journey here. This is not our home. We're heading home with Him. But this is the process. I love the fact that we all kind of chuckled here in the studio when Kara said that, you know, she kind of braced herself when that Bible came out and the anxiety that rose up in her. And not even sure what she was anxious about. Preconceived ideas, had never read the Bible, didn't know a thing about Jesus, but stayed. You know, the Bible says that when we draw close to God, God will draw close to us. And sometimes that drawing close is just that first openness that she talked about. Let me just hear this. Let me try to understand what this is about. And in the process, Jesus softens her heart. Jesus promises her the peace that she'd been looking for and delivered it. This is a woman whose whole life had been searching for peace and helping other people who were also caught in the chaos to find peace. Jesus said, "I am the way, the life, and the truth. And when we find Him, we find peace." That's why they call Him the Prince of Peace. You can have that too in your life. Do it now. Do what Kara did. Jesus, I am a sinner. I cannot give myself the peace I'm looking for, but I want You. Yes, I want You to be my Lord, my Savior, forgive my sin, cleanse my heart and my mind, and teach me how to live for what I was created for. You're created to live for Him. If you need someone to pray for you today, our line is always open, 1-800-700-7000. Here's a word from the Bible for you today. May the God of hope fill you with all joy and peace as you trust in Him. God bless you. We'll see you tomorrow.
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20: 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The 41st Annual Stellar Awards are around the corner. We're highlighting some of the nominees, those being honored this year, and we're looking back at our last visit to the Stellar Red Carpet. Stellar attention for Darryl Walls, whose first solo project scores his first Grammy win.
21: It feels surreal. I don't think I thought this far.
20: A life-changing moment for multiple Stellar Award winner, Pastor Mike Jr.
22: I'm in the club and I'm on the mic. Everybody rocking, and I clearly heard the Lord say, right crowd, wrong place. Can you tell me where I
20: can find Jesus? And Dietrich Haddon gets candid about the highs and lows of making the music that brings him to the Stellar stage.
23: You gotta be true to who you are at all times. I'm gonna be wherever I can find
20: the Lord. Well, you could say it's been a stellar year for Darryl Walls. He earned his very first Grammy, and now the singer, songwriter, and producer is nominated for 4 Stellar Awards, including Artist of the Year and Album of the Year. It's for his first solo project, Heart of Mine.

0: This is, in terms of your Grammy nominations, number 4, number 5, where do we stand?
1: 6.
0: 6, number 6. Mm-hmm. Where are you when you get the news of this latest nomination?
1: I was in the gym.
0: surprise.
1: Yeah, I was in the gym. I was in the gym, and I kept getting all these text messages and phone calls and notifications. I was like, everybody knows, don't call me. Like, what's happening? Mm-hmm. So when I started to read the text message, I was like, congratulations. I was like, what did I do? And then I saw... PJ actually called. He was like, man, congratulations on your Grammy nomination. I was like, huh? To God be the glory, man. Wow. This is my first Grammy, y'all. Thank you, Lord.
0: How does it feel? Because we initially meet you as a member of a group, your family group, yeah. And now you step out on your own and to receive this.
1: I just want to have fun. So we had fun. And that's all I cared about. So I wasn't really focused on numbers and what people were gonna say about it, what they were gonna think about it. I just had a good time and we would like have it. And so for it to do what it is that it has done, it is kind of crazy. Cause it's like, now when I don't care, now everybody else cares, you know?
2: You just have to stop. So I said, if you're asking, it's yes. Whatever the test, yeah, I believe.
0: So the project is called Heart of Mine. Mm-hmm. Tell me about that title, the single. Mm-hmm. What happened?
1: So what happened is the first song I heard was Able.
2: I believe you're able. Yes, Lord, yes, Lord.
1: That was the first song that he sent me, that PJ sent me, and I was like, I'm crying, bruh. And I'm saying, but that was only because sometimes you don't realize that even though you've given something so much, that you still have more to give. And my life within the last couple of years has been very introspective. So when we started doing the records, a lot of the records were more so introspective and a lot of just conversations with God, not anything outside of that, just me and God mm-hmm. having conversations. So it made sense to name it Heart of Mine because a lot of the songs were coming from a place or resonated with me of where I was in my journey at the time.
0: And I want to say more than 5 million digital streams. Uh-oh,
1: what you know?
0: Right?
1: Why you know stuff? Ooh, scaring me. That's crazy. You telling me something?
0: Those numbers...
1: You're telling me something. You're really, I didn't know that. Because, again, I wanted to have a good time.
0: And so you haven't even been looking.
1: I have not been looking. And they tried to be like, you want to see? No, I don't want to see. Because being in the industry a long time, sometimes you can get, you know, misguided. And then you start thinking about, well, how do people think about me? How do they feel about me? Do they like it? Is it good enough? Is it dope enough? None of that matters. Mm-hmm. It goes where it's supposed to go. And the hearts that are supposed to receive will receive. Mm-hmm. So that's where I've been. So I didn't want to see no numbers, but now you said something.
0: I'm sorry.
1: That's pretty good.
0: Now, you at least co-wrote two of the tracks.
1: I did. Right,
0: which two?
1: Amazing and Holding On.
0: Let's talk about Amazing.
1: Yeah.
2: You're amazing, so breathtaking, unbelievable, supernatural.
1: So we did this record in a week. That was what was playing when we walked in, just the melody. And I was like, that sounds like me. And he was like, well, I don't have no words. All I have is a melody. And so that was the first song we wrote together. We hit it, and it took us about 15 minutes to get that done. And then I said, yeah, let's go. Come on, let's go do it. And then it became the first favorite.
2: You make kings look small when they sit next to you.
1: All the ups and the downs, I don't hate any of it. I'm appreciative of every moment, every mistake, everything that I've endured or experienced through these 17 years with my family, without them. It has been beautiful, all learning experiences and all just, it's just been good ministering to the people I've ministered to and meeting people that I never thought I would ever meet. It's been a beautiful, beautiful, beautiful journey.
2: I tell you, there's no one greater than you.
0: Daryl Wall's Heart of Mine is available wherever you stream your music. 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Still ahead, I sit down with Pastor Mike Jr., who's being honored at this year's Stellar Awards.
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4: 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And we didn't have the support yet of the gospel music community because we were not from the gospel music community. I grew up in a Catholic church, but fell in love with gospel music.

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0: That is a look at some of this year's Stellar Award nominees. As we continue our Stellar Award special, Pastor Mike Jr. is being honored this year with the Thomas A. Dorsey Most Notable Achievement Award, highlighting his innovative contributions to gospel music. Pastor Mike Jr. made Stellar Award headlines last year, winning all 9 of his nominations, including Song of the Year.
1: I asked him for a little. He gave me a lot. Didn't just pay the bill. Y'all ain't paying it off.
0: So we've known you for the last few years, but you've been doing this a whole lot longer as far as recording.
2: No, that's the crazy part. People believe, everybody keeps saying, where does he come from? Mm-hmm. So in 2009, I started Rock City Church in Birmingham, Alabama. My pastor spoke a word to me that I believe was God. He said, love God, love your family, love your city. And in 10 years, the world will come looking for you. And so I've always wanted to do music. Funny thing is, when you hear Big, when you hear I Got It, when you hear some of the songs we're doing now, like Winning, mm-hmm. these are songs that been in my phone for years. But when God tells you to wait, you have to wait. And I believe there are so many people that are giving the devil credit for killing the dream that patience actually killed. And if you get patience, God will do things in due season.
1: When I look in my face, under my feet, I put him back in his place.
0: In terms of God doing things that just he has to take credit for, you really came to light in the world during the pandemic.
2: Yeah.
0: That's when we...
2: Yeah, it's crazy, right?
0: When we can't get together. Yeah, we can't go to a concert. We can't...
2: And I think one of those things, I think it was God's sovereignty. I was upset with God. You know, because you got to think about it. I wait like he tells me to wait. 2009, wait 2 years. I wait to 2019. Drop the song. 2020, it goes dark. Everybody's quarantined. The day Big went number one, I couldn't even celebrate with my family and friends. So you have to understand, I said, God, why are you doing this to me? And I never forget, I heard the Lord in my spirit say, I'm giving you everything you pray for without the people to praise you for it, to make sure you're doing it for the right reasons. The pandemic had its trials, but there were some bright moments. You know, I got a chance to spend time with my kids. You know, you're moving so fast. You can re-identify who you are. And for me, man, just sitting at home, finding ways to communicate with the world. And by the time we came out the pandemic, everybody was asking, now, who is that again? So it was fun.
0: Now, your path to be obedient to God comes at a unique point from what I understand. I'm an alpha.
2: Okay.
0: You're a correct?
2: That's right. That's right.
0: So you're in college, and you're not necessarily being the preacher's kid.
2: Oh, no. I'm out there. Hey, I'm outside. And I'm in the club, Oak Tree Lounge. I'm in the club, and I'm on the mic. Hey, throw it up. Throw it up. I'm in everybody rocking, and I clearly heard the Lord say, right crowd, wrong place. So much so that in the microphone, I said, what? Then I heard the Lord say again in my spirit, right crowd, wrong place. I walk out the club. This is a Thursday night. Walk out the club, go to my apartment, sit on the edge of the bed and just cry because I knew what it was. That next morning, I withdrew from school. You know, when I hear God, there is no delay. It's go. That Thursday night, I hear the Lord. That Friday morning, I drop out of college. I go home. My dad proceeds to punch me in the chest and say, I'm taking you back to school Monday. He wakes me up that Saturday and says, ride with me so we can talk. We get to his church leadership meeting and half of his leadership splits the church. That Sunday, he has nobody to sing. I lead worship and the rest is history.
1: The Wi-Fi busting ain't never interrupted, now what? 25:45, that's why.
2: I'm either the luckiest person in the world or God. My strategy is, God, you tell me what to sing, I'ma sing it, and so far he's been blessed.
1: Demons don't like me, keep it beat. They better keep it pushing, this is me.
0: Pastor Mike Jr. has a new single. It is called Suddenly. His latest music project is called Confetti and Conspiracies, the Amen Mixtapes. It's available wherever you purchase, download, or stream your music. And here's another note. Tasha Cobbs Leonard will also be honored at the Stellar Awards. She'll receive the Aretha Franklin Icon Award. Still ahead, preacher, recording artist, and producer Dietrich Hatton is joining us.
3: Long as you do it to the glory of God, why are you doing it? Well, I think, you know, I feel it. I was raised to be bold in who I am.
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0: Blessed are you, Lord, our God, King of the universe, who has chosen us from all of the nations and given us his Torah.
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7: 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Excitement.
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0: 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I had the pleasure of sitting down with the preacher's kid, pastor, and producer. We talked about the highs, the lows, and the headlines. You help me find Jesus. What's made you stay true to you? It's gotten you in trouble in some cases, but what makes you stay true to you?
1: And that's the only way you can, I guess is the way I was raised, and it's the only way you can have an authentic relationship with God, period. You gotta be true to who you are at all times. God is spirit. They that worship him must worship him in spirit and in truth. See, we wanna move that truth piece out of there, but it's the most important piece. Because that's what God can work with. God can build great things with raw material. Something is true. And so I may be a little rough around the edges at times, but I like that about me because it keeps me, you know, not forgetting where I come from. I look at my kids like, I'm from the hood of Detroit. I was born in on the east side of Detroit. It was rough, you know, public schools in Detroit. And so I had to learn how to, the streets, I had to have street savvy. My kids have no street savvy. They're suburban kids going to private schools. And I tell them, I got to take y'all to Detroit and to the hood so y'all can have some edge about you. You know what I'm saying? I think everybody just need to keep that edge about them, you know, because it'll keep you sharp and it make you understand you're still in spiritual warfare. You're always in the fight.
0: Absolutely.
1: There's always some kind of devil trying to take you down, you know. So it's good to keep your edge.
0: How did you weather the storm with the criticism?
1: I've been groomed for that since day one. You know, I've always been a different type of person. I'm clear on that. I'm not your average guy. And it started with my mother just saying, Dietrich, you gotta be you. You say you want to wear that, wear it. You want to spin around and do that when you sing that song, spin. Long as you do it to the glory of God. Why are you doing it? Well, I think, you know, I feel it. I was raised to be bold in who I am. And I'm going to tell you, here's a story, a good story. I told my mother, I'm called to preach. I heard the voice of God. I was 10 years old, 10 or 11. She said, you called to preach? We're going to put you right up to preach. I said, wait a minute. I need to study a scripture or memorize something. She went and got my robe and got my Bible, said, get ready to preach. You got 1 week. I said, Mama, I don't know. I said, okay, I'm going to do it.
0: Whoa.
1: I got up there, man. And I sang my song, Jesus, I'll never forget what you done for me. Church went crazy. Church was packed to capacity. And when I got done singing, I read my scripture and I went blank. I didn't know what to say. I was looking at all my friends' faces. My dad said, you better say something. Boy, you better preach. I don't know how I got down from that platform to this day. But after that, all my friends would laugh at me. And I said, I'm going to learn every Bible scripture, every verse. And that motivated me to know the Word of God. And I took over my Sunday school class. My teacher didn't have to teach. I taught every week. I told every nuance of the story I knew. Now I get up to preach. I'm never at a loss for words. It took that moment, though. It took that one moment for me to say, I'll never go through this again. And so now people got something to say about me. I just remember, now that's just somebody laughing. They don't know. I'm going to get better. It's going to get better next time. They don't know me, you know.
0: When did you know you had a voice?
1: I was singing a duet with my brother Gerald. Shout out to Gerald Hatton. And I had to be about 7 or 8 or something like that. And so we were singing, I don't feel no waste time. And for some reason, I said, let me walk this aisle and sing. So I said, I don't feel no waste time. And my brother, when I looked back, he was way back there looking at me. And the crowd was, sing, Diddy, you better sing. I said, Gerald, come up here. We singing, Doc. We got the crowd. He said, no, I'm not doing that. That's when I realized, okay, he's scared. That's not him. He got on the piano and excelled as a producer and a keyboard player. And so I can't do what he does, and he can't do what I do. But when we come together, it's incredible.
0: Your range is incredible.
1: The vocal range?
0: Yes.
1: Man, something happened to me, true story, when I went through the toughest season of my life. I was in New York City in front of 10,000 people. They come to Dietrich Haddon's in concert. Bishop Hezekiah Walker introduced me. I walked out, they were screaming. I went to sliding across the stage singing my hit song. By the second song, my voice went completely out. I mean, I couldn't whisper. I said, y'all want, my voice is gone. Y'all want me to continue to sing? Y'all stay here and talk? They say, stay. So I went, the DJ just played all my songs, but I couldn't sing. And while I was on stage, I said, God, forgive me for this arrogance. I've been something, it's a reason why. And maybe a month I went on consecration. The next time I went on a show, Verl probably remember this. I was singing, man, and my voice just unlocked. I was able to hit a range I've never hit before, like in the heavens. And I did it one time and the crowd said, whoa! And I said, let me try this again. Ah! They said, I said, let me try it again. No! And it was there. Like, my friends will tell you, Dietrich don't sing like that.
2: Yeah.
1: I used to sing in a group called Perfect Peace. I was the vamp king. I like to say yes. I like to squall, not do falsetto. I used to tell them, man, y'all singing all up the high like that. No, let's sing. Yeah, we singing rough. Then one day, it's almost like God said, because you humbled yourself, I'm going to give you another layer, add another layer to your gift.
2: I love that.
1: And so that's a true story.
0: Dietrich Haddon has another exciting headline to share. He's joining the Clark Sisters and Fred Hammond for a gospel residency in Las Vegas. It begins October 8th. Coming up here, Ablaze, a group nominated for multiple stellar awards.
3: We have true artists that actually live what they sing. And I relate to relatable artists. And everybody that we'll see today, they live what they sing, and I believe it when they sing it. So I think that's why we're on that foundation. And of course it's God. So, I mean, who gonna crumble when we got him, okay?

0: The veil between us and the Lord is thinnest when we're in our suffering. You know, this brain tumor that keeps coming back, craniopharyngioma you're born with. And when they diagnosed me, they gave me all of the different ways that I could deal with this tumor through, you know, these actions and prayer and exercise and just do everything I can. And the last two appointments with my physician, it shrunk. They don't shrink. They just don't. And it's, God gets all the glory. We're here by His grace and mercy. Our bodies are fragile but resilient, temporary. So we live our days joyfully. We live our days hopefully. We live our days faithfully. And in doing that, my goodness, it changes the world.
1: Every grandparent should have the Superbook Bible app because it's a way for them to connect to their grandchildren. There are so many great features. The newest one that I've discovered is the Bible verse of the day. I get a notification of that. It's a place where the children want to go on that device. It's about God, His Word, His promises, and it's fun. My name is Peggy. I'm a grandmother, and I love the Superbook Bible app.
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This show is dedicated to gospel music, and music, as you know, helps us to bring you this show each and every week. This week's soundtrack comes from Ablaze, the group nominated for New Artist of the Year and Contemporary Choir of the Year. Take a listen, and you'll hear why "I'm Gonna Win" is what's playing in my ear this week.

0: We've got time right now for just one more thing. Let's give the final word to Stellar nominee Darryl Walls.
1: Just full circle things for me. It's just like, wow, like, how are you going to respond to this privately? Because, you know, you don't really get a chance to really feel it until you're by yourself. So when I get, if I win, you know, great. I'll be able to celebrate on stage with everybody. But when I go home, how am I actually going to respond to that? That's what I've been kind of anticipating.
0: And that's a great final word for this stellar edition of Studio 5. Until next time, make time to uplift someone around you. And then please come on back and see where Studio 5 takes you next week. Thank you so much for watching. Bye-bye, everybody.
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5: Well, welcome to Miracle Living Today. I'm Gordon Robertson.
6: Hey, everyone, and I'm Ashley Key. Russ's stepson walked into the kitchen with a crazed look in his eyes and a butcher's knife in his hand.
5: Within seconds, Russ was stabbed and fighting for his life.
7: He came in through the back sliding glass door, had a butcher knife in his hand, and he came at me and started hacking with the knife.
8: On March 8th, 2021, in Las Vegas, Nevada, Pastor Russ Smethers and his wife, Rena, were cooking dinner when Russ was attacked by his stepson.
7: He was living with us for a couple of years, and he came across some money and all of a sudden had meth. When he first came in and he was advancing, it was like, oh, hey, what's going, you know, because, and then you look and you see the knife and you see his eyes glazed over, and it goes from, oh, hey, what are you doing, to confusion. That then it became fight or flight once the hacking started. You know, then the fear kind of went away and survival took over.
8: The man mercilessly stabbed away at Russ.
7: Most of the wounds were in the chest and the head and the neck because he was over on top of me. The blood was started running over my eyes and I couldn't see very well. That was my first indication like, oh, this is serious. And then I started with the slipping and I fell. Fractured my skull in two places on that one. The part with my thumb almost being cut off is because he had the knife over my eye, and it was either I had to grab the knife by the blade to pull it away, or so I chose to grab the knife. I remember that his dog, she came in the kitchen and nudged him away from me. He dropped the knife and he went back out the back door, which gave me the chance to escape out the front door, across the street where everybody was out there. I already called 911 and all that.
8: Russ's attacker was captured, arrested, and jailed, though he had stabbed Russ 21 times. Minutes later, paramedics arrived on the scene, applied a tourniquet, and transported him to University Medical Center. Russ said something interesting happened to him earlier in the day.
7: God audibly told me, not something I felt in my heart, or God said, you're going through some stuff right now, but you're not going to die tonight.
8: When he arrived at the hospital, his nurse began praying.
7: I look over and there's this male nurse sitting there holding my hand and elbow and his arm, and his eyes are closed and he's praying. Very vocally, in a very busy trauma room. And I went, wow.
9: I thought he was not gonna survive. You could see his jaw open from here. I think from knife wounds. And the neck as well, like missed the major artery. So I don't know, like for some reason, like the good Lord just told me to just go there. I just offered a prayer.
8: Russ's condition was critical. Among his injuries were a collapsed lung, two skull fractures, a fractured spine, two broken ribs. He almost bled out on the scene and still had a piece of the knife blade embedded in his skull. After 2 days and three surgeries, the surgeon spoke to Russ.
7: He goes, here's my dilemma. I went in to do x-rays and found out your lung had reattached itself. He said, now you have a fractured spine. He goes, and that we see it in x-rays. So we're about ready to do some surgery on your back. And again, something tells me to recheck. So we go back in and recheck. Your spine's not fractured anymore. So what's the problem? That sounds great to me. He goes, well, the issue is we didn't do anything.
8: Nurse Mark says Pastor Russ's full recovery is a miracle.
9: He's a miracle. Seeing him smiling right now and still doing the work of the Lord, it just inspires me that God is real. Like there's a God watching people, watching us. There's no doubt about it.
8: He also chose to forgive his attacker.
7: I, as a pastor and as a father and as a husband and a man of God, wants to lead by example. Who am I to not forgive this person?
8: Russ says the attack gave him a new perspective and a new purpose.
7: I wake up every morning, what do you got for me today, God? Even if I'm having a really bad day, I'm like, you know what? Somebody else has got it a lot worse than me, so

0: your first reaction?
1: Well, I'm sure there is a good first reaction that I think God wants us to have, but in many cases, sometimes we don't have that reaction. It's oftentimes in the storms of our life where we question God's goodness and we question, is he, as you like to refer it, running the universe right? Is he really in control? How can good things come from this? But I think in those times we have to just dig our heels deep into the promise of God that yes, he is good.
0: And if your first reaction isn't praise, realize God will forgive you.
1: Yes.
0: You know, sometimes our first reaction, the first thing that comes out is, you know, oh no.
1: Yeah.
0: And then, you know, if you might break into emergency tongues or something. And in all of that, are you absolutely confessing? And just recognize what you're confessing. Are you confessing God is able in the middle of a disaster? Here's a knife attack. So in the middle of all of that, what are you confessing? And then when you get to the hospital, you know, you survive, and now you have doctors saying some pretty horrible things over you. And what's your reaction? Realize that gut reaction, that is another way to talk about faith. You know, when you change your thinking, and in Greek, that nous is, for the Greeks, your mind was in your innermost being. We want to think of it as being in our brain, but and
1: right
0: how
1: here.
0: Do we think rationally? But it's what are your irrational thoughts? What is your gut reaction? And you can actually train yourself to believe and train, okay, when disasters happen, here's what I'm going to do.
1: Yeah.
0: Let's turn to the Bible, and here's, you know, here's a king of Judah. He's the great-grandson of King David. And he's not talked about much. It's Jehoshaphat. Here he gets a message that there's this great kingdom, a great multitude from beyond the Sea of Galilee, and they're marching against him. They're coming against Jerusalem. What does he do? His first reaction, I'm going to go to the temple and pray. And here's his prayer. If disaster comes upon us, sword, judgment, pestilence, or famine, we will stand before this temple and in your presence, for your name is in this temple, and cry out to you in our affliction, and you will hear and save. What a great testimony of faith. Now, in today, where's the temple?
1: In our hearts.
0: Yeah, you're the temple.
1: Yeah.
0: Mm-hmm. I'm a temple. You're a temple. When you have that concept, God dwells in me. I am the temple of the Lord God Almighty, and he is acting on my behalf. When you have that wonderful attitude, that change of mind, that I'm a temple for the Holy Spirit.
1: Yeah.
0: The creator of the universe has decided to come and dwell in me and be with me.
1: Mm-hmm.
0: Well, then, okay, when bad things happen, can your reaction be, I'm going to stand in the temple.
1: Yeah.
0: I'm going to ask him. I'm going to cry out in my affliction, and he will hear and answer. Let's repeat it.
1: Yes.
0: I will cry out to you in our affliction, and you will hear and save. Now, the rest of the story, and you can find it in that wonderful 20th chapter, they go through, and what do? When they march out to meet the coming army, here's an army coming at you. They march out. What they do is they say, praise the Lord. His mercy endures forever. So let your first reaction be, hallelujah. Isn't that wonderful? You can praise the Lord. His mercy endures forever. His mercy over me. He's in his temple.
1: Yeah.
0: I am praising him. He inhabits the praises of his people. When you have these kinds of attitudes, well, then wonderful things. Miracles just can't help but happen to you.
1: So true.
0: So here's a pastor. He's been attacked. It's a crazy thing. Completely out of his mind. All of these horrible things are happening. It's a normal human reaction when disasters come upon you. Why?
1: Yeah.
0: You know, God, why did you allow this? Isn't it wonderful his reaction is, he's a mighty, awesome God. And I'm going to follow his example. What did he do when he was abused and when he was beaten, when he was crucified? Father, forgive them, for they know not what they do.
1: Yeah.
0: And he found it within himself, within that temple, to say, I'm going to act like Jesus. I'm going to forgive.

0: Here's something that I hope occurs to you. If you do the same thing that people did in the Bible, you will get the same result. Now, this isn't some magic formula. This isn't some incantation kind of thing. If you just repeat these words after me, this is... No, it's from your heart. When you believe it in your heart and then confess it with your mouth, you act that faith out. Well, then miracles can't help but happen for you. 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We want to encourage you and your faith, and what God did for others, He will do for you.
1: I think you're preaching.
0: A little bit.
1: You're preaching. It's good, too. All right, everyone. Well, still ahead, this man had stage 4 cancer, and doctors sent him home to die. 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Plus, Gordon and I will be praying for you, so don't go away.
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3: I didn't even give it a second thought that there could be a miscarriage. I don't think I really processed it until we were driving home. That's when I finally cried about it.
4: God, if this doesn't happen, I still love you.
3: I was mad in the way where you are boiling on the inside. I was surrendering myself. I felt held.
4: Well, we saw the heartbeat, and that was like, okay.
3: We've never been this far.
4: 8 years of wanting that moment.
3: My little girl is in my arms. Finally. Have the guts to let go. That allows the Lord to move in a way that we can't even imagine.
5: I just couldn't keep anything down. The nausea and the fatigue, shortness of breath. As a nurse, I knew it wasn't just a flu. My prayer was, Lord, give me a diagnosis and give me a treatment plan. Give me a doctor who knows me and understands what's going on. And Gordon said, if you want to be healed right now, he said, you just put your hand on that body part. So I did. I put my hand. I said, Lord, I'm believing you that you can heal me. And at that moment, Gordon said,
4: there's someone you're saying, please say Crohn's disease. And so we're saying Crohn's disease for you. Let your body no longer fight against itself, but be restored now in Jesus' name.
5: And I've had no issues since that time. And I just give God the glory for that. What I know is that Jesus touched me and that I've been healed.
1: At just 103 pounds, Joe Heflin was a rack of bones. After battling cancer for 2 years, he was sent home from the hospital to die. But here's the thing, Joe didn't die, and instead, he lived to become a miracle.
6: In March 2012, 55-year-old Joe Heflin noticed abnormal swelling under his arm. He had a feeling it was a sign of something worse.
7: After showering, I always look in the mirror looking for ticks because we have a lot of ticks in the woods here. And I always check my armpits, and on one of them, I noticed there was a large knot under my left arm. I looked at the other side and compared them, and I thought something ain't right.
6: He visited his doctor for a biopsy and was diagnosed with cancer, stage 4, large B-cell non-Hodgkin lymphoma. Doctors predicted Joe had 6 to 12 months to live. Despite the serious report, Joe was able to remain at peace.
7: I think faith had everything to do with it. It wasn't but a few months prior to that, I was praying and I asked God to show me His glory and to glorify Himself through me any way He desired. So I immediately had a little flashback to my prayer, and I just felt like that God would see me through it.
6: He told his wife, Candy, and she agreed to stand with him in faith and prayer.
8: I thought, you know, what am I going to do? And it just seemed like to me that God spoke and said, you're going to trust me. And so from then on, I just had a peace. I just felt like in my mind, whatever it is, there is nothing too hard for God.
6: In passing days, Joe became violently ill, and over several months, his condition gradually worsened.
7: I wound up having high fever. I sweated the bed down two or three times a night. I went into chills. I had a lot of bad days.
6: Daily, Joe and Candy were encouraged by the prayers of family and friends, even strangers from all over the world.
8: Being a preacher's kid, we knew everybody. 45 years of that, you know, there's foreign countries we've been to and just people from all over the United States. And then from my church that I attend 16 years, of course, they would tell other people and they would tell other people. And before we knew it, our story was going everywhere.
7: And we began to thank God for the healing, and we quit asking Him to heal us. But we thanked Him because in the Word, the Bible says that we were healed by His stripes.
6: Over the next 2 years, Joe was in and out of the hospital. His small intestines ruptured 3 times.
7: It's a lot of mixed emotion whenever you're a very active person and you go in every single day and you work every day and all of a sudden for your life to just be put on hold. That was the hardest thing to deal with, was the fact that all of a sudden that my whole life come to a screeching halt. I couldn't have made it without my wife and my wife's faith and my wife's prayers.
6: After the third operation on his intestines in 2013, doctors didn't think he would survive. They released him from the hospital and recommended that he undergo 6 to 8 chemotherapy treatments. By this time, he had lost nearly 80 pounds and was hardly recognizable to others, even himself.
7: December 3rd of 13, I was discharged from the hospital at 112 pounds. I told my wife at that point, I said, honey, I believe I'm at the bottom. I can't go no lower. 3 weeks later, I went to 103 pounds. I couldn't walk. I couldn't eat.
6: As Joe began chemotherapy, Candy says she heard from God.
8: It was like a 40-minute drive to the hospital, and I drove it every single morning, and I drove back home every single evening. And one night, I was very exhausted, and I remember crawling in the bed, and that was it. I was out. And I remember waking up, and I heard the voice of God. And He spoke to me and said, I'm going to heal him before 3 chemos. And I thought, okay, all right. I mean, you're God. You can heal him instantly. You know, you can do anything. You're God. But for whatever reason, I'm going to accept this.
6: After just 2.5 chemotherapy sessions, Joe called for treatment to stop, and they continued to pray for complete healing. Candy scheduled a PET scan. At a follow-up appointment in April 2014, they hoped for a breakthrough.
8: And the doctor turned around and looked at me, and he said, oh, by the way, the PET scan came back. And he said, there's no more cancer in his body. And I pointed at him, and I said, I knew it. I knew it. I knew it. Because I know what God told me, and I know what He spoke to me, that he was healed.
6: Over the next few months, Joe's appetite returned, and he began to regain healthy weight. Joe's medical records show no signs of cancer. He says there is only one way to explain it.
7: Power of God is the only thing that raised me up, because medical science gave up on me. They sent me home to die. They couldn't do anything else for me. But it's the power of God that resurrected me and gave me another chance.
6: At their home in Clarksville, Tennessee, a chalkboard still displays a message Candy wrote to keep their hopes up when her husband's health was at its worst.
8: I took a piece of chalk and wrote on the chalkboard, "We will survive. God is faithful." It's been there since as a daily reminder, God is faithful. If we could just trust in Him, He is faithful.
6: After his experience, Joe says it's moments like that, the small things in life, that he appreciates the most. He loves road trips with his wife, Candy, and quality time with their children and grandchildren. The couple enjoys speaking around the world, telling others about Joe's miraculous healing.
7: There's a big difference between truth and facts. And I chose to stand upon truth, not the facts. You know, the facts are that I had cancer. The facts are they looked under my microscope and saw it. and diagnosed it. But the truth is that Jesus is the truth. And the truth says that I can be set free. The truth says I can be healed. So I stood upon the truth and ignored the facts.
1: Stand up today on the truth of God and who He is and what His Word has to say about you today. And I just wanted to kind of teach for a moment from Jeremiah 29:11. This is some truth. This is a promise that we can all cling to. Jeremiah 29:11 says, "For I know the plans I have for you, says the Lord. They are plans for good and not for disaster, to give you a future and a hope." And recently, I've been actually diving deep into this scripture, trying to just look at the context and really find out, what does it mean to have a hope and a future? And if we go back to the Hebrew word of hope, it's actually tikva. And the root of that Hebrew word is kava. And kava means to bind together, a cord. And the first time that this word was ever introduced in the Bible was actually the story of Rahab. And to give you guys some context, we're going to go Bible for a second. You ready for this?
9: I'm ready.
1: Okay, we're going to go Bible for a minute. So the story of Rahab, Moses dies. We're in the book of Joshua. Joshua is led to lead the people of Israel. He is the first in command. He recognizes that in order to cross the Jordan and into the promised land, there's the city of Jericho. He sends out spies. The spies go into Rahab's home. The king finds out. He sends two men to Rahab. And Rahab's like, hey, they were here, but they're not here anymore. And actually what she was doing was she was hiding them. She hid these spies of Israel. She saved their lives. And she held that kind of against them and say, hey, she said, look, I know your God is the one true God of Israel. I know we're all afraid of you. And I know that you're going to conquer this land. And when you do, I'm asking for mercy. Can you save me and my family's lives? And the spies agreed to that. And they said, we swear by this oath, but this is what we need you to do. We need you to let down this cord and keep it hanging out your window, this red cord, so that we know that it's you and we can recognize you, and we will save you and your family. So kava was that hope. That was her rope, was her hope. And so I just think this is just such a good reminder for us today. Continue to hold on to hope. It's interesting. Sometimes the English translation of hope is kind of heady, but in Hebrew, it's tangible. Hold on to hope today. Jeremiah 29:11, God says, I know the plans I have for you. It's good. It's not of disaster. It is a glorious future, and it is a hope. So hold on to hope today. Stand firm on the word of God. And the beautiful thing is, as believers, hope is a person. It's Jesus. And when we put our hope, our faith, our trust, our everything in Jesus Christ, we have all that we need. We are healed by the stripes of Jesus Christ. We are not abandoned. We are not forsaken. Though the enemy has intended this for evil, God intends it for good and for the saving of many lives. So hold on to hope today, my friends. All is not lost. You have everything to gain when you put your hope and when you put your faith and trust in Jesus.
0: Amen. Absolutely. It's a scarlet thread that we can all latch on to.
1: Yeah.
0: And that red color in that scarlet thread, it references back to the blood over the lintel and the doorpost. Mm-hmm. So the angel of death would pass over. That tremendous miracle we just saw with Joe, the angel of death passing over because he had that hope, he had that future. Now, you can have a hope, you can have a future, and that part of that future is a posterity. For Joe, it's his family, it's the generations that follow. For you, you can have a posterity that will hang with you and be with you for all eternity. What survives death? Faith, hope, and love. And that hope can endure forever. So let's have hope right now. Without it, you can't have faith, because faith is the substance of things hoped for. So when you hope for that future, that posterity, for that health, for that miracle, when you have that, you can get all the faith that you need. And just like Jehoshaphat, you can stand and say, hallelujah, mm-hmm. The mercy of the Lord endures forever. I've got his scarlet thread. I've got his promise that the angel of death will pass over me. I have the promise that all my sins are forgiven. I have the promise that he will tabernacle with me. He will be in me, all around me. I have all of these great and precious promises. And here's one that's especially for miracles. He heals all our diseases. So what part of all is left out? Whatever you've got, lay your hand on it right now. Ashley and I are going to agree in prayer, and God will do the rest. Lord, we come to you and we declare, just as Jehoshaphat did so long ago, hallelujah, praise you, for you are powerful. You are God Almighty, and your mercy endures forever. It endures for all generations. So, Lord, have mercy on us. Stretch forth your hand and do signs, wonders, and miracles. Establish the promise that your thoughts towards us are not evil, but they're so full of goodness that you want to give us a hope and a future. Do miracles, Lord, for we ask it in Jesus' name. Ashley, God's given you something.
1: Yeah, I believe somebody is struggling with severe bronchitis, and I just believe God is fully restoring your lungs and your lung capacity, all of that gunk in your lungs that you've just been coughing up for months. God is healing for you right now in the name of Jesus. Just begin to take a deep breath in, deep breath out, and just receive it right now from your Heavenly Father. Thank you, Jesus.
0: There's someone you've got swelling. I don't know if it's related to arthritis or rheumatoid arthritis or some kind of allergic reaction. I don't know what it is, but I just see severely swollen hands that can't make a fist. God is going to heal all of that right now. In the name of Jesus, do what you couldn't do before. Bend those fingers in, make that fist, and make it strong right now. Let that pain be gone. Let all the problems be gone now. In Jesus' name, amen and amen. If you've been healed, let us know. Let us share your good report. All you have to do is call us, 1-800-700-7000. Here's a word from Hebrews chapter 13. For he himself has said, I will never leave you nor forsake you. Rest in him. He's right there with you. He's just a prayer away. God bless.
9: We also had members who fought in the war to fight for the cause of liberty.
10: Making sure that army is staffed and supplied. He's able to identify British intelligence agents and send that information on to Washington. After they've served in the army, they look forward to a government which gives to bigotry no sanction, to persecution no assistance.
11: Washington's words are powerful because they express an idea of a world that's different from the one everybody grew up in.
12: This ideal of religious freedom is going to be part of the government, but is it really meant for everyone?
10: Is this going to be a place where you can be free to say what you want about God

0: had got into a serious relationship, but his family was like involved in Santeria. They would do like Ouija boards and like, I mean, everything that you can think of, like occult, like they were in it. And I feel like something just like sit on me. Like I was like shaking, crying. I just called out to Jesus. From that moment, I felt like God took it and was like, I'm gonna heal you.
1: Are you starting to feel the wear and tear, the grind? Well, you're not alone.
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1: Hey, I'm Blair Underwood. Thanks for joining me on location today right here in Tinseltown. I'm beyond excited because today you're going to get the red carpet treatment, a glimpse behind the scenes of my life, and all the fun and action that goes into a studio production. Today, we're filming a story that I think would interest anyone out there. So let me ask you, have you ever experienced occasional aches and pains like I used to? Well, I've got some good news. Enter the star of our show, Omega XL, the natural joint relief supplement that has helped millions of people flip the script on their occasional joint pain. I'm taking it, and have for the last 10 years, plus it's changed my life. I believe it can change yours too.
8: Hey, Blair, yeah. Ready if you're on set.
1: All right, good. So, listen. Sounds like it's call time. I invite you today for an exclusive look at the process as we tell you the story of Omega XL. Amazing scenes, special appearances, and maybe even a plot twist or two. As we say in Hollywood, lights, camera, action.

0: Are you starting to feel the wear and tear? 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Well, you're not alone. Did you know that there are more than 50 million Americans living with joint pain every day? That's why I know that I know that I know there's an audience for Omega XL, the natural joint support supplement that's already impacted the lives of millions. This is the story of a game-changing product, the natural product.
1: 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Overcome pain.
0: Just like the millions of people who have found success with Omega XL.
2: My name is Helen, and I was an EMT for 20 years in New York City. The job was very tough. We never knew what call we were going to get, but I was one of the first responders for the plane on the Hudson. After years of working EMT, my body took a toll. My back, my knees, my neck. I could not walk half a block. I ordered Omega XL, and now, last week, I walked 6 blocks. I was so proud of myself. My husband says there's a big difference. He wants to know, what did I take? It's been the best thing that I did. Everything changed for the best. I can go out. I can hang out with my sisters, do whatever I can and want to do. Now it's let's go, baby. This product is the best thing. You will remember what did it to you, and it was Omega XL.
3: I had considerable pain in my knees, in my back. There was always discomfort. It was so bad that I just thought it was age, because I've gotten older and I wasn't that flexible anymore. When you can't bend your leg, it's hard to climb stairs. I didn't want to go up and down the stairs. I went into the kitchen and I was looking for a plastic container. I could no longer stoop. I had to hunker down or either hold on and kneel one knee down at a time. I started using Omega XL. There was such a change and such a difference. It has revived me. I started noticing that I could go up and down the stairs. I just came down. I ran down the stairs. I ran up the stairs. And I had an aha moment. I was at the kitchen cabinet, and I stooped down before I realized it. And I was like, oh, I'm stooped. I'm squatting down with my knees bent, and I wasn't holding on and shaking or needing some assistance in standing back up. 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
0: My story starts with a bottle of Omega XL. This is a product that has made a world of difference in my life. Picture this, a young, eager actor looking for your break. You finally get it and have the privilege of breaking into the Hollywood scene. Well, it's definitely glamorous, it is, and it has its upside. It also involves working long hours, sometimes 15, 16 hours a day, walking around sets nonstop, not to mention the stress of physically demanding scenes, and all of it adds up, the wear and tear, the grind. Suddenly, what you used to do when you were younger starts to become more difficult. You develop the aches and pains that go along with aging. The job gets harder, life gets harder. Sound familiar? Now, while you might not be starring in a Hollywood film, you are the star of your life. So let's get to it. Hey, guys, how are we looking?
6: I'm on the way.
0: All right, good. Places, everyone, while we're getting ready. I'd like to take you on a journey across the world. Let's start this one at the beginning. A jaw-dropping location of natural beauty, the perfect backdrop. The origin story of Omega XL begins in the pristine waters of New Zealand. See you on the other side of the world. The secret behind Omega XL begins here, in the Marlborough Sounds, the home to one of nature's most beneficial creations, the green-lipped mussel. These mussels piqued the interest of scientists. What they discovered were that green-lipped mussels were rich in EPA, DHA, and additionally, 30 fatty acids, giving them natural anti-inflammatory properties. Great Health Works harnessed that power. 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Omega XL, made by nature, backed by science. Made by nature, backed by science. I like that. Oh, you're done. You're good. You're definitely an improvement.
6: Thank you. You're all set.
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7: Hello, my name is Thomas Jackson. Everybody call me Samson. Here I'm a pastor. Helping people has always been my life's biggest passion. It is my biggest purpose. And that's always been the foundation of who I am. And my ministry is all about movement. Movement is one of the biggest purpose for letting people to learn to interact, and it actually gets people's attention and let them know that you're also concerned about them. I'm moving all around that whole place. I'm shaking hands and talking to people, giving hugs. And when I'm up in front of my church, I'm all in. That's what I'm here for. In 2015, it was a very big moment in my life. The strength of my legs wasn't there. I felt like I was breaking down. I didn't see that there was a light at the end of the tunnel. That's when I discovered Omega XL. It helped me to get back to where I can actually start using both legs at the same time. And they're not that big. There's the aftertaste, there's none. You're just going to feel the effects of it and how potent it is being a natural substance. Because it helped in the process of my joints movement where I was limited, I wasn't as stiff. Now I'm back up functional. Now I'm moving again. All thanks and due to Omega XL. People living with pain, I'm telling you, don't cheat yourself. Think all is lost. This product actually can help you get back into that thought process of saying, you know what, I still can do this. And this will help you. Thank you, Omega XL, for giving me back my life.
8: This one here. And then this one here, which
0: I know,
8: it's the best.
0: Let's
8: right?
0: do that.
8: All right, I'll wrap it up and then I'll bring it over to you.
0: All right, perfect, perfect. Great, welcome back. So, Omega XL, what do you think? Natural joint supplement that can help you take back your life and your mobility and be liberated from that nagging joint and muscle pain from aging or overuse. Sounds too good to be true, right? You know what? I was in your shoes until I decided to give it a shot and I made it a part of my story. It really worked for me. And I think it can help you too. And I know just the person to tell you why. Ken Mears, the founder of Great Health Works, the maker of Omega XL.
9: Hey, Blair, how's the shoot going? How's your family?
0: Family's great, family's great. Shoot's going great. Actually, we're rolling right now. I'm with the audience, and I wanted them to hear about the Omega XL straight from the man himself, the source.
9: Of course, Blair. It's like my favorite thing to talk about. What do you want to do?
0: I was thinking about tossing it to you kind of like right now.
9: Let's do it. Let me get on my mark.
0: Let's do it. 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All right, there are a few things about Omega XL that you really need to know about, so take it away, Ken.
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11: Yeah, let's watch.
12: My name is Gerald Haynes. In college, I played football. And, you know, over the years, you know, still working out and, you know, doing things and playing with your kids and coaching, you know, little league sports. In the last probably 6 or 7 months, man, I've really, really felt the pain. My ankles and then my back of my heels, it felt like somebody was driving nails into my heels. And I tried all kind of stuff. Medicines over the counter, nothing worked. I found this product, and it's called Omega XL. You know, I'll give it a shot. All that pain that was in my ankles, that pain is gone. It just went away. You can get that joy back in your life. I mean, even just going for a walk. I could even go for a mile and a half walk with my wife. Why don't you spend your money on something that works? I mean, this works.
13: My name is Connie Cantillo. I am an executive assistant and conference administrator. Before Omega XL, I would get out of bed and the first thing I would feel is a pain on my knees in order to get up. It was painful to do anything that I had to move my knees for. The moment that I said I needed to take action was when I felt that I just couldn't keep up with my kids and my grandchildren and my coworkers. I felt frustrated. I wasn't able to go up and down the stairs. I wasn't able to go out with my dog or even play with my grandchildren on the floor. It was really, really strong pains on my knees. It was something that I thought I would never be able to overcome. And then I found Omega XL, and it really has brought my life back. And I found out that it was a natural product. I jumped into it, and 5-6 years later, here I am being able to do everything that I wasn't able to do back then. And believe me, it has changed my life. Getting my independence back is a feeling like no other. I don't have to think if I can do something. I can just do it. It worked for me, and I feel very confident in recommending it to everyone and anyone.
14: My name's Nelson George. I was a firefighter for 30 years, retired in 2007. Before Omega XL, I was having a lot of pain in my fingers. It seemed like most of the pain was in the morning after I woke up. When I went out to feed the animals and do work around the house, I was in a lot of pain. My hands are in constant use. I do all the mechanical work on my outboard motors, and I also make anchorings, consist of bending pieces of steel, welding them together, and to not be able to do the things that you enjoy, and it was depressing. I worked with a friend of mine. I had talked to him. I said, hands bothering you? I said, you know, we do similar stuff. And he said, yeah. He said, actually, I found something that actually worked. And he said, Omega XL. That's when I started taking it. I can work all day with my hands without being in a lot of pain. And that's something I couldn't do before. My hands were in more pain at 50 years old than they are in my 60s. I would absolutely recommend Omega XL to my family and friends because it's made such a difference in my life. What a way to feel great with Omega XL.
0: There's a real buzz around here. Can you feel it? That's what Omega XL does. So let's recap a bit. We went around the world, discovered that this is a natural product sourced from the green-lipped mussels only found in the pristine waters of New Zealand. We talked to Ken Mears, who helped explain the backstory of Omega XL and who it could help. And we saw some captivating stories from real customers who experienced real results with Omega XL. Keep it up. All sounds great, right? The best part about this isn't science fiction. This is science fact. So let's talk to Dr. Sharon McQuillan, the Chief Science Officer of Great Healthworks. Nate, how are we looking? We queued up? Let's get it.
15: Omega XL is one of the world's most powerful natural supplements and has over 35 years of clinical research that show that it helps joint pain due to exercise and aging. It helps muscle soreness due to overactivity, and it can even help respiratory health. Millions have trusted this amazing supplement for relief for over 20 years. It's made from the oil extract of green-lipped mussels that are sustainably farmed in the Marlborough Sounds of New Zealand, and it's not found in any other product or from any other source.
16: The specialized pro-resolving mediators, which are the compounds in Omega XL, takes time to build up in your system so that it can work. 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
0: I'm not mad at that. Yeah, thank you. Now, isn't it amazing that this small, easy-to-swallow soft gel can make such a huge difference in your life? It's truly one of a kind. Don't you think it's time to start living a better life without the limitations of occasional joint and muscle pain?
17: Hey, Blair, can we get something for social?
0: Absolutely, let's do it. Just one second, though. Listen, while we try to work our magic here, check out these amazing results from some of our Omega XL family. All right, what you got? So, the next time you try Omega XL,
18: my name is Hassan Omar. I was in the military from 1987 to 1997, so 10 years. The military was fun, but I was a very active, physically demanding lifestyle, a lot of moving heavy things around, which is cool when you're in your 20s. When I got older, I started to feel the effects of it, which means like my knees, my lower back, my shoulders. If I'm like working out in the yard or I'm exercising, I will feel the effects. I can't do all the things I want to do. Can't lift as much weights, you know, as I want to. Can't run as far as I used to or as fast as I used to. If I work too intensely on like squats or something like that, my lower back would hurt and I wouldn't want to do anything. Most men, we just grunt and bear it. Since I started taking Omega XL, I noticed that I could work out longer. Also, like it's a little bit more mental clarity, and I was able to focus on exercising, also focus on my work. And when I woke up in the morning, I wasn't feeling sore, which is really great. I didn't expect that. So now I can do more squats. I can do my curls. I can do my dumbbell presses. I can do my shoulder shrugs, all those things. Everything just feels better. And when I go home and go to sleep at night, I know that I'm going to be able to rest because in the morning, I'm not going to have all that stiffness and aching that I used to have. When I have pain, I don't have energy. And Omega XL really made a difference.
19: Hi, I'm Joan. I'm a mother of 5 and a grandmother of 7, and I never stop moving. I'm lucky to have friends that were still very close from high school. The one friend we have is Sherry. We go back a long way.
20: We kept up as adult women after we graduated, had babies. We've been friends for a long time.
19: As we were aging, that we wanted to stay in good shape. So the only way to do that is to keep busy, right? And so we said, how about a walking club? It gave us a chance to be together, to recap all of our happy memories and have fun talking to one another again.
20: It's just fodder for continuing our relationships.
19: So before Omega XL, I was finding it very difficult to move like I wanted to move. I had a lot of joint pain, stiffness, and that slowed me down.
20: The conversation would drift from fun things to, oh, is your back hurting too?
19: I knew there had to be an answer to the pain that I was experiencing, and I found it in Omega XL.
20: I told my friend Joan about the aches and pains, and she recommended that I try Omega XL, that it would probably make me feel better.
19: And Omega XL has really helped us to keep walking and keep active and to keep going. And so this has been very beneficial for all of us. With Omega XL, we can really expand our walks, and we can walk longer and spend more time together, and it doesn't hurt at all.
20: Thank you, Omega XL.
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1: I love the roar of the ocean and the sounds of the seabirds. But sadly, for too long, I couldn't hear them very well. The sounds were muffled. I knew I had lost some of my hearing, but I was too embarrassed to admit it to anyone, and too proud to do anything about it. And that was a mistake that I corrected when I called Audion. For only $98, I can now hear the sounds of the ocean again. 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
2: I just want to live my life again the way it was before hearing loss.
3: My doctor told me that hearing loss can lead to dementia, so that night, I called to order my Audion hearing aids. 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
1: So let's get right to it. The number one reason most people love their Audion hearing aids is the sound. They're absolutely incredible because it sounds the way you should be hearing, the way you used to hear, crystal clear. You'll never miss a word again. No more, could you say that again? 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No more, you're speaking too softly.
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1: So let's get right to it. The number one reason most people love their Audion hearing aids is the sound. They're absolutely incredible because it sounds the way you should be hearing, the way you used to hear, crystal clear. You'll never miss a word again. No more, could you say that again? No more, turn up the TV. No more, you're speaking too softly.
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18: I used to be king of the grill in my goofy apron, and now that I bought these, I can hear their orders again. 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
1: What do you think people look for when they're thinking about buying a hearing aid? Price, of course. And it's no surprise that the big brand name companies charge big bucks. It's not uncommon for them to charge $5,000, $6,000, even $7,000. And in this economy, who can afford that? And since insurance usually doesn't cover hearing aids, that's an awful lot of money out of pocket. But Audion believes hearing shouldn't have to be a luxury. That's why they developed a high-performance hearing aid for a price that's hard to believe. How does $98 sound to you? When you buy a $5,000 hearing aid, most of the price tag isn't actually for the hearing aid itself, but it pays for sales commissions, office costs, and doctor fees, not to mention the multi-million dollar ad campaigns from expensive ad agencies. Audion, on the other hand, has cut out the middleman, putting the savings right back in your pocket. You see, it's pretty simple. When the big companies pay doctors and audiologists, you pay for them. With Audion, you can order them right over the phone, so you're not paying for hearing tests or doctor visits, and you're not paying for some store in the mall.
6: I just picked up the phone, made the call, and they showed up on my doorstep.
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4: Yeah.
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12: Call 1-833-632-0454.
1: So let's get right to it. The number one reason most people love their Audion hearing aids is the sound. They're absolutely incredible because it sounds the way you should be hearing, the way you used to hear, crystal clear. You'll never miss a word again. No more. Could you say that again? No more. Turn up the TV. No more. You're speaking too softly.
13: For me, going out to eat was really tough. I had trouble making out what everyone was saying with all the noise.
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16: 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If you have mild to moderate hearing loss, you do not need to spend anywhere near $5,000.
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25: We also had members who fought in the war to fight for the cause of liberty.
26: Making sure that army is staffed and supplied. He's able to identify British intelligence agents and send that information on to Washington. After they've served in the army, they look forward to a government which gives to bigotry no sanction, to persecution no assistance.
27: Washington's words are powerful because they express an idea of a world that's different from the one everybody grew up in.
28: This ideal of religious freedom is going to be part of the government, but is it really meant for everyone?
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0: Hi, I'm Mary, and welcome to Christian Faith Publishing. 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We take you from manuscript to the bookstore and online. There's a lot to do to publish a book, but your work is pretty much done once you send us your manuscript for review. If approved, let us do the work. As a Christian publisher, we review and publish all categories of books from authors just like you. It doesn't necessarily have to be Bible-based or even with a Christian theme. We're here for the author, any author, who wants to work with a moral, upstanding, and ethical company and wants to be treated as we all should be. If your book is accepted by us, you'll get the white glove treatment from day one. We understand that your labor for the written word is more than a book. It's unique, personal, and was likely written with a dutiful higher purpose to spread the word. We are looking to publish books with positive content in all genres. This is why we partner with our authors to provide them freedom and flexibility to write what they feel. Interested in learning more? Well, besides watching this, you can call the number on your screen today and we'll send you a free publishing kit that will provide you tips on what to expect and how the publishing process works. Call now!
1: Many authors often wonder what the phrase self-publishing really means. Well, not too long ago, the only way for an author to get their work published was to beg one of the large New York publishing houses to look at their work. The success rate was not great. Most publishing houses would reject your manuscript, shred it, and fail to respond to you. These large New York publishing houses held all of the cards. Without their clout and connections, an author could never get their book into bookstores. Luckily, Amazon and Apple, as well as new technology called print on demand, leveled that playing field and took away the iron-fisted grip the New York publishing houses held on the industry. Unlike the old days, now any author who has written a book can decide for themselves whether to publish that book or not. No more begging and pleading with publishing houses that would treat you rudely. Through our distribution partnership with Amazon, Apple, and Audible, Christian Faith Publishing can publish physical copies, ebooks, or audiobooks for our authors. We compete on all the same platforms as the large New York publishing houses. Any author is free to submit their manuscript to Christian Faith Publishing. We'll give every manuscript fair attention and the review that it deserves. We may not accept your manuscript, especially if it does not align with our Christian values, but we do promise to review it and notify you regarding our decision.
0: In the next few minutes, you're going to meet authors just like you who have published their books with Christian Faith Publishing. You'll also learn about the publishing process and how we help our authors complete their publishing journey successfully. That's right. You'll get an insider's look at the path each of these authors took, why they did it, and ultimately their experience in working with us, from editing, copywriting, to cover design, illustrations, and getting their books sold. You'll learn from them how they achieved their success and tips for how you can accomplish the same thing. You don't have to believe me. Let's hear from these Christian Faith authors.
2: My inspiration for this book was when I was six, I couldn't read. So I wanted to give a six-year-old a chance to read a book that they may learn to like to read. The best thing about Christian Faith Publishing is they care about my book. I described on my portal how my cover should look. I described it how, and they did exactly how I described it. It was exactly how I described it. It was just, they're so talented. They can do anything. We're all writers, but until you're, I think once you get published, I guess, then you're an author, but we're all writers in our own way.
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0: Interesting, right? There's a lot to do, but you've done the hard work. Just listen to this author.

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1: Here's something you should know. Did you know that in the most recent year for which full figures are available, over 675 million print books were sold in the U.S.? That's more than 2 books for every man, woman, and child in the U.S. per year. Amazing! Remember, if you're ready with a manuscript and want to discover if your book will be accepted by us to be published, the first step is to call us for a free publishing kit. Did you know that CFP handles the editing, page design and layout, cover design, distribution, promotion, and royalty management for your book? We do it all for you. But first, you have to submit your manuscript for our peer review of your book. If it's accepted, we do the rest. But what do all of these services mean to you? Take a deeper look at how we take editing, cover design, promotion, and royalties seriously at Christian Faith Publishing. 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First, there's the copy editing process. 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
1: 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But here's where a lot of authors need help. 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Now this is really important and interesting.
2: The old saying, don't judge a book by its cover, is nice in theory, but guess what? 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To this point, it's very important that you have professional cover designers on your team when designing your book cover. 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

0: 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Our designers will work through several revisions until we receive 100% of your approval. A book is created more times than not to create an emotional experience for readers, and therefore the cover needs to create that same emotional experience visually that will delight, move, engage, and perhaps even elevate your readers. Our designers work with our editors in order to gain knowledge of the plot of your book, the tone of the writing, in order to get as much detail as possible so your cover design matches your book's content. In speaking with children's book authors, one of the most common questions is regarding illustrations. And that's great because it's one of the most important aspects of a children's book. I cannot emphasize enough how important a great illustration concept and illustrator are to a book's success. Again, at this time, you have no clue how many books you're going to sell, and neither do we. It's obviously an impossible question to answer at this stage. But what I can tell you is that your book's cover and illustrations play a critical role in the book's overall success. Just think about it. You have a mere few seconds to grab someone's attention. Illustrations and images are seen first, before text, so it is important to have high-quality illustrations that convey the story and grab onlookers' attention as your book sits in a sea of competition. Custom illustrations boost your book's identity with your personality. The goal here is to be creative, be unique, be original, and put forth the best product you can. Remember, your name is on the cover. Take as much pride in what it looks like as you did writing it. The great news is that every author publishing with Christian Faith Publishing who needs illustrations will work with one of our many talented illustrators to bring their story to life. We deliver unique, one-of-a-kind custom illustrations created specifically to the author's approval. Our illustrators meet a wide variety of styles, and our process is layered and detailed in order to assure the author's satisfaction. If you decide to partner with Christian Faith Publishing, you will receive a sample illustration to be sure you're happy with the overall style and technique of the illustrator. After you have approved your sample, your illustrator will create a black and white storyboard for you to review. This will allow you to see how your text aligns to each and every illustration. Just like a manuscript, illustration development is extremely important. We want you to be sure that characters and scenes match along with the storyline. Once you have approved your storyboard, the final step is full colorization. This is the most rewarding step because these professional illustrators bring the book to life. Overall, Christian Faith Publishing walks hand in hand with you through the process. We painstakingly pay attention to every detail, leave no stone unturned in order to deliver the absolute best illustrations for you and your manuscript.
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2: 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That's what the story is about, redemption. So thank you for doing that for me. After I published my book, I felt relieved that I have accomplished something. I set a goal, put it on my vision board, and I did it with God's help.
1: Perhaps the smartest decision these authors made was to contact CFP. We take all authors through the publishing process, from the infancy of editing to copywriting, securing ISBN numbers, creating illustrations, production, sales, and distribution, along with the promotion of your book. And you have 100% ownership of your book. Christian Faith helps all authors and has its own who's who of authors that have published with us too. From Veronica Campbell Brown, Olympic sprinter and winner of 8 Olympic medals and 5 world titles, along with Creflo Dollar, a world-renowned Bible teacher, best-selling author and speaker with hundreds of books, CDs, and DVDs in distribution worldwide. His award-winning television show, Changing Your World, is broadcast across 6 continents. So many others have published with CFP, including Dr. Carol Swain, who, along with Steve Fiesel, wrote Abduction. But all of our authors took the first step by requesting a free publishing kit. You can too. Call the number here and we'll rush one out to you. Here's an interesting publishing fact. Did you know that the global book printing market is anticipated to reach values of around $49 billion by 2024? So right now, I want to give you an inside peek into the inner workings of Christian Faith Publishing to let you have an inside look of how we publish books every day for authors just like you. Discover how hard our family of dedicated publishers, coordinators, editors, designers, layout artists, royalty experts, and more work for you when you become an author with us. Remember, our publishing coordinators will walk you through all of these steps, like we do for every author that publishes with us. Take a peek.
3: Welcome to the world headquarters of Christian Faith Publishing in beautiful Meadville, Pennsylvania. 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Upon first receiving your manuscript, our editing department will thoroughly review your work and make all necessary changes, which will then be presented to you for approval. After editing, our page designers will format your manuscript to the preferred size so that the interior of the book will be ready for print and ebook distribution. The next and perhaps most exciting step is the custom design of your cover. Based on your input, we will create an irresistible book cover to attract the attention of your target audience. Thousands of press releases will also be distributed to make the public more aware of the newly released book and to further attract media attention. These are just a few of the many intricacies we manage on behalf of our authors when bringing a new title to market. We hope you can visit us soon. May God bless you.
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0: To begin with, let's break down the discussion into two separate groups, ebooks and hard copy books. The current market share is about 50-50, with half of all book purchasers still preferring old-fashioned hard copy books and the other half preferring ebooks to read on their digital devices like iPads, Kindles, and Nooks. Ebook distribution and finance is actually quite simple. The hard copy version of your books is converted into an ebook for each of the various ebook platforms. The Kindle for Amazon, the iPad and iPhone for Apple, and the Nook for Barnes & Noble. 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And purchasers simply click a button to have the book delivered instantly to their device. Hard copy distribution and finance is equally as simple. The largest wholesale distributor of books in the world is a company known as Ingram. Ingram also has a specialty Christian subsidiary known as Spring Arbor. Christian Faith Publishing is a member of the Ingram and Spring Arbor network, thus we have the ability to sell our authors hard copy books through the entire network, which includes essentially all big and small bookstores throughout North America, as well as through Amazon's worldwide print distribution marketplace. So once we list one of the author's books in the Ingram and Spring Arbor catalog, that book is essentially available at any bookstore in North America and through Amazon around the world. It is up to each individual bookstore as to whether they will carry your book in stock or instead make it available for order. But one thing is for sure, your book will be available everywhere.
1: The simple truth is that you, as the author, need to be involved in selling your book. You need to go to book signings, use social media, or your friends to help. However, at Christian Faith, we will help you with promotions and press releases. Here's how.
0: There are several ways in which Christian Faith Publishing promotes and publicizes the new books of our authors to the masses. When thinking about how to get the word out about a new book, it's important to remember that new books are promoted. They're not advertised. This is an important distinction. You rarely, if ever, see an advertisement for a new book. Just think back. Have you ever seen an ad for a new book on a billboard, at the movies, or on television? No, because such media are inefficient for promoting a new book. The best way to spread the word and gain awareness about a new book is by using the same methods that famous authors do, newspapers and web articles about your book. To obtain useful press coverage, such as newspaper and web articles being written about you and your book, all industry professionals agree that press releases are the way to go. So just what is a press release and how does it work? A press release is a professionally drafted article written about you and your book by your publisher's publicity team. Here at Christian Faith Publishing, we have a large staff of in-house dedicated press release writers who specialize in writing press releases that will get picked up and published by local and national print and web media. Each press release is submitted to hundreds, if not thousands, of media outlets and contains a story about the author, the book itself, and the many outlets through which the book can be purchased. When a particular media outlet publishes one of our press releases, the goal is to drive readers of the article to purchase the book being written about. A successful press release campaign is a key element to publishing a new book. In the end, though, the success of any new book depends not just upon the efforts that we put into it as your publisher, but also the efforts that you as the author put into it. No one is a better cheerleader for your book than you. Your hard work combined with our efforts form the perfect partnership needed to give any new book a chance.
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0: 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Thousands of seniors are injured just trying to take a bath, and many of these falls are life-altering. 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
0: The average cost of a nursing home is $110,000 a year and can climb to over $130,000 if you want a private room. And the average cost of assisted living, over $50,000 a year. So a walk-in tub is a very, very inexpensive alternative. Walk-in tubs are designed to be easy to get in and out of. Safety features include low thresholds, wider doors, handrails, and slip-resistant floors. 9 out of 10 seniors say they want to live in their homes as long as possible, but nearly 80% say they'll need to modify bathrooms in order to remain independent and safe.
1: Most of us want to stay in our homes as long as possible.
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0: Thousands of seniors are injured just trying to take a bath, and many of these falls are life-altering. hospital stays, and often weeks of rehab. And sometimes they'll have to move into assisted living centers or nursing homes. The average cost of a nursing home is $110,000 a year and can climb to over $130,000 if you want a private room. So a walk-in tub is a very, very inexpensive alternative. Walk-in tubs are designed to be easy to get in and out of. Safety features include low thresholds, wider doors, handrails, and slip-resistant floors. 9 out of 10 seniors say they want to live in their homes as long as possible, but nearly 80% say they'll need to modify bathrooms in order to remain independent and safe.
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0: 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The most common location for falls? The bathroom. Thousands of seniors are injured just trying to take a bath, and many of these falls are life-altering. Hospital stays and often weeks of rehab, and sometimes they'll have to move into assisted living centers or nursing homes.
9: I don't want to move into an assisted living center.
10: I sure don't want to end up in a nursing home.
0: The average cost of a nursing home is $110,000 a year and can climb to over $130,000 if you want a private room. And the average cost of assisted living, over $50,000 a year. So a walk-in tub is a very, very inexpensive alternative. Walk-in tubs are designed to be easy to get in and out of. Safety features include low thresholds, wider doors, handrails, and slip-resistant floors. 9 out of 10 seniors say they want to live in their homes as long as possible, but nearly 80% say they'll need to modify bathrooms in order to remain independent and safe.
1: Most of us want to stay in our homes as long as possible.
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24: I got into a serious relationship, but his family was like involved in Santeria. 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Like I was like shaking, crying. I just called out to Jesus. 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
1: 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And coming up, we're going to tell and show you the extraordinary results you can achieve at home with your own Ellipse. 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
28: Hello, I'm Brian Allen. Welcome to our show. Let me ask all of you watching at home a question. How many of you honestly get enough physical activity on a daily basis? Now, how many of you spend way too many hours a day sitting inactively? My guess is many of you do. Whether it's because you feel discomfort while walking, maybe you lack mobility because of poor balance, stiff joints, and weak legs. Or perhaps we've fallen into the bad habit of leading a sedentary lifestyle. Or because of your job, you probably sit inactively way too many hours a day. Let's face it, we all do. Leading a sedentary, inactive lifestyle is terrible for your health, and standing in place for hours can be just as bad. It's time to add some extra steps to your day. Introducing Ellipse by Legsercise, the automatic seated exerciser that strengthens your legs, increases your mobility, and boosts your circulation without physical strain or impact. Stay tuned and you'll see and hear how easy it is to exercise with Ellipse while watching TV, talking on the phone, or while you work.
3: I had both knee surgery and hip surgery in the last 4 years. While at rehab, my therapist recommended Ellipse as a way to get some extra movement at home and supplement what I was doing with him. He also explained that increased circulation in my legs could assist in the healing process. I was willing to give anything a try that could help speed up my recovery. Ellipse helped so much. The ability to continue my therapy whenever I wanted in the safety and comfort of my own home. It was a blessing. Ellipse is so smooth, so easy on my joints. My legs are stronger. My joints are no longer stiff. I can walk without pain. My mobility is as good as it was 20 years ago. My therapist is so proud of me.
0: I spend 8 or 9 hours a day sitting at my desk, and I had been looking for a way to get some movement and some exercise while working for a long time. Now, the problem is most normal exercisers or peddlers, they force you to focus on the exercise, not stopping, and that just wouldn't allow me to concentrate on my work. When I saw Ellipse online and realized it provided motorized motion to keep your legs moving, I knew it was exactly what I needed. Ellipse fits perfectly under my desk, and it is so quiet that none of my coworkers even know I'm using it because it moves my legs for me and I can focus on my work. I'm getting a workout every day, and because it raises my legs, now my lower back doesn't hurt anymore, and I feel energetic when I get home.
27: 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Because of Ellipse, they are better able to handle my sessions because they are stronger, have more range of motion, and flexibility. 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
0: Before, when I used to take care of the grandkids, I was pretty active. But now that they've gotten older, I admit I sit way more than I should. I was suffering from poor circulation, and most of the days my legs were uncomfortably swollen. My doctor was always on me to be more active. My daughter bought me Ellipse. I was skeptical at first, but because it was a gift from her, I knew I had to give it a chance. Right away, I could tell that Ellipse was going to be a huge help. After my first use, I could see that my legs were not as swollen. I could feel that my usually cold legs were getting warmer, and I could feel that my circulation was improving. My legs felt great, and my doctor was really, really happy. Ellipse is so easy to use. It's so smooth. There's no strain and no impact at all.
6: My whole life, I've been working with my hands, which means I work with my back too. 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And as I've gotten older, my knees are becoming an issue too. My knees have always been stiff. There's the lack of motion, the range of movement is diminishing, which makes it hard to get around. And when you can't move without pain, you begin to sit more and more, and that doesn't make anything better. My daughter bought me an Ellipse for Christmas. I've never seen anything like it. My joints feel better, my knees feel better, my back feels better. In fact, I even feel stronger. And when you feel stronger,

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9: 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Just like taking vitamin supplements in your diet, Ellipse complements any activity you are already doing. Don't be fooled by foreign sellers with horrible customer support that sell poor quality imitations that fall apart in a few weeks, provide minimal range of motion, and harsh, jarring movements that are hard on your joints. Ellipse has a 46% larger rotational diameter than any other motorized seated leg mover in the world. This provides more exercise and greater range of motion, plus ultra smooth movement that's safe, super low impact, and makes your legs feel great. And its premium quality ensures that you'll be able to enjoy your Ellipse for many years.
4: After I retired and stopped working, I managed to stay busy for the first couple of weeks, maybe a month. But eventually I was spending my whole day sitting on the couch and leading a very sedentary lifestyle. So being inactive became part of my daily routine, and it didn't take long before I started feeling the negative effects of inactivity on my mobility. My legs felt weaker and my balance had deteriorated, and when I wanted to walk, I wasn't the same anymore. It was harder. I saw Ellipse on Facebook and hoped it could help me get back to the way I was. So I bought it. Ellipse was exactly what I needed. Now my legs feel stronger, I have less stiffness and more flexibility. I have better balance and it increased my mobility. Ellipse gave me back what I had lost and I feel great about that.
10: I love to do exercise and do so whenever I have free time. I also try to eat healthy, take vitamins and minerals to complement my diet. When I saw Ellipse on Instagram, I immediately realized I can add extra steps to my day. I could supplement my exercise routine while I'm sitting at home. Now I'm active. While doing some work at home, or it's cold, raining, or late at night. I burn extra calories. I feel my muscles working, it's relaxing, and my legs feel great.
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8: After about 2 years of using Legsercise Pro and going for walks again, I felt like I could do more. The Pro started to feel too easy.
7: Because we participated in the original Legsercise commercial, I kept in contact with the people at Legsercise. One day, I decided to call and find out if they have anything new that was a step up from the Legsercise Pro.
8: And that's when we were introduced to Ellipse. I got one before it was even available for sale. Again, it was exactly what I needed. It feels like a workout, like I'm challenging myself, but it's still super easy on my joints with no impact whatsoever. Now I can walk longer than before. I feel stronger.
7: Even I decided to try it. At the office, I spent all day walking around, talking to my coworkers, but working from home was limiting the amount of movement I was getting daily. I was sitting so many hours a day, and my sciatica was really starting to bother me. Ellipse is perfect. I keep it under my desk all day, and it keeps my legs moving without even thinking about it. Ellipse is so quiet that when I'm doing my work, I forget I'm using it. Just having your feet on it keeps you in the right posture. I can feel the chair supporting my lower back. Now at the end of the day, my back feels great, my circulation is moving, I'm burning calories, and it makes me feel energetic.
8: It turns out that Ellipse was exactly what we both needed.
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11: I believe the time has come to begin a battle of annihilation.
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13: In these 3 weeks, people felt like there is going to be a second Holocaust.
14: 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Now you want me to plan an entire war in 2 days?
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17: 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The minute the first shot is being fired, you're bent on completing your mission.
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24: What happens when you learn your father is actually a famous member of the Duck Dynasty family? 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

0: Welcome to Faith and Culture. I'm your host, Trey Goins Phillips, and we're joined today by Phyllis Robertson Thomas. Phyllis, thanks for being here.
1: Thanks for having me.
0: Yeah, of course. So you have a brand new book coming this fall, I Never Knew, Finding Healing and Renewal After Trauma. And we're going to get to the contents of the book here in a minute. Many people, Phyllis, will know that you learned in 2019 that Phil Robertson was your biological father. But could you tell us a little bit about your own background? What was your childhood like? What was your upbringing like?
1: Well, I grew up actually about 45 minutes from him. Looking back, that was sad to know. But I grew up in a family with poverty, dysfunction, a lot of instability. I experienced a lot of childhood neglect and abuse. So it was rough, and it wasn't all bad. We had, you know, we had good times, but overall it was just a rough and unstable environment.
0: And how did faith factor in for you? Was that something that was introduced to you later? Was it always present? Give us a picture of what that looked like.
1: My family didn't go to church, but my brother and sister attended once with a Baptist church, and they have the church vans, you know, they would come by and pick you up. They let me go once and tag along. I don't think I was old enough, but they let me. But they were 9 and 10 years older than me, so they quickly left the house when I was still little. But I figured out that I could walk next door to the church next door to my grandma. I figured out that I could go with an aunt when we were visiting Missouri. And then I could call the church bus and they would come pick me up. And it was a big part of my upbringing. I took myself to church, essentially.
0: So tell us a little bit then about your relationship with the Lord. When did that start? What did that look like, you coming to faith?
1: I used to go and spend the night with one particular friend in Louisiana, and she would also invite me. She invited me to vacation Bible school with her, and it was so fun. And I would stay the night with her on Saturday nights and go with her family to church on Sunday mornings. And one morning, I was 9 years old, and the pastor had an invitation if you wanted to accept Jesus as your Lord and Savior. And I did, and I understood that I needed a Savior. And I went up by myself and prayed the sinner's prayer with him and shook his hand and gave my heart to the Lord. And then when I was about 14, I moved in with a friend, but finally was able to move out of the house where I grew up. I went to church with her and her mom. And that was an amazing experience. I spent all my youth group years living with them throughout high school. And I got very involved in church and youth group. We traveled around, we would sing, I would speak even at some churches to the youth groups. I learned all of my spiritual disciplines there at that church, just prayer and Bible reading and fellowshipping with other believers. It was a great teenage life in youth group.
0: So what was it that led you to that point at 14 years old to be able to move out of the house you were in and move into a house with another family? I mean, that's a big move for a teenager to make.
1: It is. So back in the day, I could work and make a little bit of money, even not being quite old enough. And I was very precocious and very mature for my age. My dad, who raised me, had a traumatic brain injury, and so he was disabled. And I was able to get a dependent support check. So I got a little bit of money from that. And then I also found little side gig jobs and was able to support myself. And when it came time that I felt like it really wasn't, you know, it wasn't the safest and most stable environment for me to stay with my family, I made the decision myself. And that kind of tells you a lot, I think, you know, when a teenager, a 14-year-old teenager even, is able to say, I'm moving out. And there was no foster care. There was no permission needed. I just told them what I was going to do. I had a checking account. I even bought a car. And when I turned 15, was able to get a regular job after school. And I stayed in school, which is another huge part of my story. I stayed in church and I stayed in school. And I just kind of kept my mind set on those things, my mind and heart set on the Lord, and knowing that if I could overcome poverty through education and heal as much as I could from the past, I knew that I would make it out and make something of my life, which is what I did.
0: So when was it that you realized that this is not a normal situation, or at least it's not the way that it should be? I mean, were you constantly aware of the fact that the upbringing and then the decisions that you're having to make as a young teenager were not the kinds of decisions that you should be making for yourself?
1: It really took a long time for me to look back and go, wow, I was 12 years old when my dad got that disability check, and I went down to open up that checking account by myself, by the way. I even was trying to open that account, and the banker said, Phyllis, you've got to have an adult sign this. And I'm like, what do you mean I need an adult to sign? Like, this is my check, it's for me. He's like, well, you're not old enough to open a checking account by yourself. So I had to go get my dad and bring him to the bank for him to sign. And somehow that felt normal. It took a long time before I realized like that was not a normal upbringing. And I think being a parent, years later,
0: Yeah.
1: raising my own kids and seeing that like, hey, this is in becoming a nurse and seeing more of the world, I realized as the years went by progressively that, wow, that was crazy what I did. How did that even happen? How was it allowed to happen? But
0: Yeah.
1: I was so used to doing things on my own. Like I would read my dad's mail and my grandparents' mail, like help them understand things, help them pay bills. I did a lot, very adult tasks. So it didn't seem strange to me when I said, hey, I'm moving out. It was kind of like an 18, 19, 20-year-old saying, hey, I'm striking out on my own. I'm going to move in my own apartment. That's what it felt like.
0: Okay, so fast forward for us and tell us what it was ultimately. Like I said at the start of our conversation, a lot of people will be familiar at least with some of the broad strokes of your story about you finding out in 2019 who your biological father was, which is Phil Robertson. So what prompted you though to take that DNA test that ultimately led you down that path?
1: Interestingly, my oldest son Grant, his girlfriend at the time, knew that he was into history and ethnicity and genealogy, and she bought him a DNA test. And we had been serving, my husband and I had been serving with our youngest son in Nicaragua as missionaries. We came home in the around Christmas, it was Christmas time in 2017. And when we got there, he said, Mom, something about this result, he was excited to show me the results and ethnicity, but he said, something doesn't line up with what you've always told me was our background. And I looked at him, I said, you're right, that does not look right. And so I talked to my brother and said, hey, what's going on with this? And he pretty quickly knew, like, either what we've been told growing up is not correct about our ethnicity, and he's like, that's not true, like we know too much about where people came from and their background, or we don't have the same dad. And I don't know if that surprised him when he said it, but it honestly did not surprise me. And so that's when I found out that we likely did not share the same dad. And when we left Nicaragua in 2018, it was due to civil unrest. We came back to the States, settled in Missouri at the time. That's where my mom's family is from and where my older siblings had settled in. My sister was like, we've got to find this out. We've got to know if we have the same dad. And so we both took the test, the results came in, and we were able to see that we were half siblings. That's when I actually knew it was in the, I think even by then it was 2019 by the time I took the test.
0: So tell us a little bit about the fact. I mean, it's jarring, and even if you do anticipate it or it's not a shock to you, it's obviously, quite the revelation to learn that your biological father is not who you thought he was, or it's somebody different. But then to find out that your biological father is actually somebody who's quite famous, and a lot of people around the country know exactly who your biological father was. So talk about when it dawned on you that your dad was not only somebody different, but somebody who's very well known.
1: It took a minute of some internet research because pretty much the whole time that Duck Dynasty was on air, we were in Nicaragua and didn't see it. We knew about the show from trips home and things like that. I even went to a women's conference once and they had trivia and I was so excited. I'm like, I'm going to win this trivia. And then they said, it's Duck Dynasty trivia. And I'm like, I've never even seen an episode of this show. I was so bummed. So I didn't have that mindset or perspective of like, he is famous and this is a famous family. Like I could see it like on a just like basic level that this is true, but it didn't, we weren't fans. So I didn't have that sense or any kind of like starstruck experience. But what it did was knowing and reading about that he is a Christian, they're a Christian family, well loved. I was really concerned about his reputation or what that might look like in the public's eye. That was my biggest concern initially. And maybe a little bit of safety. I didn't know what to expect, media or anything like that.
0: Yeah, for sure. Well, we're going to get into some of the details of the memoir here in a minute, but everybody stick with us. We're going to fit in a quick break. We'll be right back.
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7: You considered yourself an atheist.
8: Yeah.
7: What did you specifically have against Christianity?
8: My dad was a former music minister. You know, I saw a lot of hurt in that church.
7: In 2015, Walker lost his record deal and had their family van repossessed by the label. That's when Craig decided to give their family van to Walker.
8: Their unconditional love, it was so different from what we were used to. I went and got a Bible and just started reading and reading and reading.
9: It was amazing to watch the transformation and the power of the Holy Spirit.
7: Walker had given his life to Christ and couldn't wait to share the news with Craig.
8: I said, I believe.
10: Are you telling me that you believe that Jesus is the Son of God and that you want to live your life for him? He said, that's exactly what I'm saying.
0: Welcome back to Faith in Culture. We're talking with Phyllis Robertson Thomas. And Phyllis, you know, you are now detailing your testimony in a brand new memoir, I Never Knew. And that title actually is a reference to what your biological father, Phil Robertson, told you when he first met you in person. So tell us a little bit about that.
1: You know, my oldest brother, Al, and Jace, they both called, all of them called, but the two of them specifically spent quite a bit of time preparing me to meet my dad and said, he's not nurturing. Don't expect that. I think they felt bad that, you know, this daughter is showing up and I don't know what she expects, but he's not a very fatherly type. And so when I got out of the truck and approached him for the very first time and he walked toward me, the first thing he did was put both his hands on either side of my face and tell me that he never knew about me. That his first words were, I never knew. And it was such a special moment. And he really was a great girl dad in those last years. I think I caught him at the right time. I wish I'd had more time with him, but he was always nurturing and caring and warm to me. And those words were so important. And the words tie into also, you know, my dad, earthly father, never knew about me, but I also never really understood how much God could heal all of those broken pieces from my past.
0: Mm. And you ultimately actually moved to Louisiana to be near the Robertson family, near your family, mm-hmm. when you learned that he was your biological father. So what was that time like? Tell us a little bit about that.
1: We had moved back and forth from Louisiana to Missouri and back and then the mission field. So I didn't have really much family left from my childhood. So when we found out, my dad was like, hey, move down here so we can get to know you. So we moved in right next door to them in 2020. Round about COVID time, and we were just a few minutes walk from them. And I got to spend so much amazing time with him. That's when family members really opened up their arms and hearts to me. It allowed me and our family to open up our hearts to them as well. We did, you know, weddings and out to eat and big family feeds is what they would call it, having a big feed. All the baby showers and just spending time getting to know different family members. It was an amazing 5 years. And about the time that my dad's health was failing and we weren't quite sure what we would be doing, our kids in Missouri needed us. We have grandbabies up here. And so it was a natural progression to move back to Missouri after my dad passed away last year.
0: Mm. And, you know, you talk about the abuse that you endured as a child. You've talked about it publicly and you write about it in the book. But how did those experiences shape your perception of yourself and how you viewed others, especially in light of later discovering who your biological father was?
1: Well, what happens, you know, as a therapist, I've learned so much more of this, and I learn it every day. This is an onward walk with God and myself and uncovering these things. But when we're young and experience trauma, and myself specifically, I learned that I needed to take care of myself. I needed to take control of the situation, and I couldn't trust a lot of the people around me. Well, when you grow up with that mindset, while it was helpful at the time, because I needed to really depend on myself, over time as an adult, entering into a relationship with the Lord, a relationship with a husband, and, you know, friends and family moving forward, it's not helpful anymore to not trust or to try to take control of everything or do everything on my own. So that was a hard lesson that I had to learn, actually unlearn, where I learned to completely surrender all those parts of me to the Lord and then lean in and trust my husband and the people around me. And that relationship with my dad really helped. And some people won't ever get that, but you don't have to get that to find that healing. But for me, what happened specifically is I learned and sat at the feet of a godly man who would pick up his Bible and read scripture to me whenever we got together. And he was a competent father, a competent earthly father. And it just felt like rest. I watched his example of living a simple life and saw that this is a man who loves the Lord and can be a real dad to me, a mature dad. And over time, that just brought a lot of healing to me, a lot of healing even more to our marriage, which was very strong by then. But we definitely had rocky times, due largely in part to my husband's background and the way he was raised, which he brought into our marriage, and the way I was raised and brought that into our marriage. And when those two opposing forces of old coping skills and ways to survive life, when they hit head on, it can cause a lot of conflict. And so watching my dad live that simple life, less conflict, being competent, it helped me view my father in heaven as more competent. Because like I referenced, my dad that I grew up with had a traumatic brain injury. And so there was a lot about him that just was not competent.
0: You know, I think there are a lot of people who might be listening to our conversation and might think that they would be angry. Not that you didn't feel, I'm sure, the full spectrum of emotion, but they would be sitting down with their biological father and realize how great it was and how close-knit the relationship was in the short period of time that you had him in your life. And they would just be overcome with anger over the fact that, why didn't I know this so much sooner? So how did you process the anger and the sorrow and also the joy of being in a relationship with them? How do you hold those things together?
1: You know, it's a day-by-day walk. As a believer in the way that we understand forgiveness and unburdening those things and giving them to the Lord, I take a deep dive about that in the book, the ideas of reconciliation, forgiveness, and how that works. And it is an ongoing and complex process. You know, we depend on the Lord and we make that decision every day to forgive. And I did. I had a lot of anger at times, a lot of sadness at times, and regret at times, and blame at times. But then you look to God, reading in the Word, be encouraged, surrounding myself. I surrounded myself with people, including my dad and other family members, who could encourage me. And that really, I think, makes all the difference. It's your community that you have that's to support.
0: So now as a counselor, Phyllis, talk about how processing trauma and processing those emotions in a clinical and professional counseling way can work together with someone who is a Christian and wants to process these things as a believer.
1: That's another one of those hard-fought battles where I learned a lot in that the churches that I tended to go to until most recently really did not get the part about mental health and belief in God, the faith and intersection with psychology. They just did not get it right. And I suffered for years with the fallout of trauma, with depression and anxiety. I would go through bouts of depression when my kids were little. And I really thought that seeking help from a psychiatrist or a therapist was a lack of faith. I would start taking an antidepressant that the doctor would prescribe, but then feel like I was somehow not living a faith-filled life. Maybe I was doing something to allow sin in my life. A lot of like really unhealthy teaching from the church. And it eventually all came crashing down. And I finally surrendered that part and said, first of all, surrendered it to the Lord, saying, I'm trusting in you, but I need to feel better. And by then I was a nurse, and I thought, you know what? It's okay for me to take medication. I don't believe that hinders my walk with God at all. And mm-hmm. so I finally got that treatment that I needed. And then over time, with more and more healing and more deep dive into scripture, understanding that, and I went understanding that faith and psychology are not always opposing forces. When I decided to go back to school to become a therapist, I went to Liberty University online, and they do a phenomenal job of teaching that there is a space to hold those two things, that we can completely have our faith and trust in the Lord, but He's the creator of the universe and our bodies and our brains and science. And He's the creator of science. He is science, right? So we don't have to shy away from the things that God created. And there are parts of psychology I know that are not that do not align with scripture, but the part that does, where it does align and there's biblical truth to support what we do as therapists and in psychology or with medicine, I think that that's safe for believers, and that they should seek those options out if they are struggling with mental illness.
0: Yeah, absolutely. Well, we're going to fit in another break. Everybody stick with us. We'll be right back with more on Faith and Culture.
4: Where do our laws come from? 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
0: Welcome back to Faith and Culture. We're talking with Phyllis Robertson Thomas. And Phyllis, what do you hope readers take away from your forthcoming memoir, I Never Knew?
1: There is hope. That is the biggest part. There's hope and there's redemption and an opportunity to take those broken pieces of the past and have those healed and redeemed. There is hope for reconciliation, maybe not with every single person that's ever hurt you, but there's hope to be healed yourself and surrender all of that to God and find a way out of the past that tends to get its grip on us. But we can surrender all of that to the Lord, retrain our brains, and I take a deep dive in that in the book, and come out on the other side of those hard places with wholeness.
0: Hmm. You know, was writing the book, this is my last question for you, was writing the book in any way therapeutic for you to kind of get down your story and also some of the things that you processed down onto paper? I know obviously a lot of people are going to be reading it, so that's very vulnerable too, but was it also helpful?
1: It was, and the process was amazing, and I wrote it with my uncle, newly found uncle Gordon Dasher, and it was a blessing. It was complicated, way more than I thought it would be. But even now, I feel like if I went back and read it from cover to cover again, I would get more out of it. Because all of those times we're still processing, our brain is still working through the things that have happened and still bringing additional self-awareness, which I have to walk out every single day like everybody else. And it, like I said, it's a lifelong process to heal, and it's part of that sanctification process. But it was so helpful.
0: Yeah, that's awesome. Well, the book is I Never Knew, Finding Healing and Renewal After Trauma. It'll be out everywhere on October 6th. Phyllis Robertson Thomas, thanks for being here.
1: Thank you so much.
0: All right, everybody, stick with us. We'll be right back to wrap up this week's episode.
2: The veil between us and the Lord is thinnest when we're in our suffering. You know, this brain tumor that keeps coming back, craniopharyngioma you're born with. And when they diagnosed me, they gave me all of the different ways that I could deal with this tumor through, you know, these actions and prayer and exercise and just do everything I can. And the last two appointments with my physician, it shrunk. They don't shrink. They just don't. And it's, God gets all the glory. We're here by His grace and mercy. Our bodies are fragile but resilient, temporary. So we live our days joyfully. We live our days hopefully. We live our days faithfully. And in doing that, my goodness, it changes the world.
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0: That is all the time we have for this week's episode of Faith and Culture here on the CBN News channel. 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Thanks for being here, and God bless you.

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1: This week on Christian World News, a trip 30 years in the making. For decades, Bible translators labored to create a New Testament for this tribal people in Papua New Guinea. We go along for the final mile of the journey to celebrate the delivery of God's Word. Plus, human trafficking generates around $150 billion every year. We'll show you how one organization is taking an unusual approach to rescue and restore lives. And the Holy Land is a region of remarkable archaeological discoveries. And we'll show you one near Jerusalem that has even the experts stumped. Hello, everyone. Welcome to this week's edition of Christian World News. I'm George Thomas. Well, in the remote mountains of Papua New Guinea, many villages can only be reached by an airplane. For one special missionary pilot, this trip served as the final leg of a 30-year journey, carrying a cargo so precious that thousands would walk for days just to see it arrive. I traveled deep into the jungle for an extraordinary day of celebration. In Papua New Guinea, some communities are so isolated, the only way in is by air.
2: We pray for safety as we fly. Lord, we just give you thanks and praise you that the Word of God is coming to the Anabasili people.
3: The gauges are on the green, the flaps are 20, trims are by 3 for takeoff. It'll be airborne by the third cone past the parking bay. Prop is required, condition lever cut off, firewall fuel shutoff valve off, selectors off. Flaps are set left, harness locked, on.
1: Today,
3: runway's clear, we are go for takeoff.
1: We're headed to one of those villages. Walagu, carrying cargo that represents more than 30 years of work.
4: There's not a lot of flat places to put airstrips in Papua New Guinea. And so as a result, you oftentimes have these portions that are carved out on the side of a mountain, really, or a ridgeline.
1: For the past 8 years, Johnny Reeves has made these mountains his office. As a pilot with JARS, a Christian aviation organization, he helps Bible translators reach some of the world's most remote people using specifically equipped aircraft to cover what they call the last mile. Dr. John Marcellus heads the aviation ministry here.
5: It's going that last mile. And that's sometimes the hardest. But if we don't go the last mile, we won't get there. But there are over 800 languages here. So we need to reach them with the gospel.
1: Reaching villages like Walagu is never routine. It's why he flies a specific plane unlike almost anything else in the sky here.
6: Here in Papua New Guinea, the Kodiak airplane is known as the workhorse of the jungles. JARS has four of these Kodiaks. And why are they known as the workhorse of the country?
4: Well, the Kodiak has to be a really rugged airplane for the type of terrain we're flying it into. Papua New Guinea, we've got lots of mountains, and sometimes the airstrips are very steep and very rugged. We land on gravel, we land on grass, we land on mud, we land on clay, and the Kodiak needs to do that repeatedly, time after time, and take a beating.
1: For years, Reeves has taken translators, supplies, and missionary families to places few others can reach. Today, though, is one of the most meaningful flights of his career.
4: We've got precious cargo. We've got Bibles on board today for a 30-plus year project that are being delivered to the people at Anabasalu. And so this is precious people. This is their precious cargo.
1: Today is Dedication Day, the first complete New Testament ever translated into the language of the Anabasalu people. But before those Bibles could arrive, someone had to spend 3 decades making sure every single word was right.
6: For JARS pilots, the opportunity to fly either the Kodiak or the helicopter to these remote parts of Papua New Guinea is so emotional. Why? Because over the years, they've built a relationship with the translators, the missionary linguists, and all the experts who come and live in these remote parts of the country. And in many ways, they're like family.
1: This includes Dutch linguist Dr. Anna Stoppels. When Stoppels first arrived here in Walagu in 1997, the Anabasalu language had never been written down. They had no alphabet. She thought the assignment might take 15 years. Instead, it became her life's work.
7: When I was 15, I read a book by Don Richardson, Peace Child, and that really got me interested, and then I thought, when I grow up, I want to be a Bible translator.
1: She came halfway around the world, not just to translate the scripture, but to learn an entirely new language from the people themselves.
7: Give me a book to translate, and I'll start at chapter 1, verse 1, and I'll end at the last verse, and I enjoy translating with the translators and talking with the people.
1: Before a single verse could be translated, the language had to be documented. Its sounds, grammar, the vocabulary for the very first time. Jet Carter is the Summer Institute of Linguistics country director here.
8: These languages are not written to begin with in pretty much any case. So it's language development, writing down orthographies together with a local community after analyzing the grammar and the sounds.
1: Only then could the Bible translation begin, verse by verse, chapter by chapter.
7: No, it's not easy work. Sometimes they have expressions that are way deeper than I have in my own language in Dutch. Like the word for love is like actually you carry somebody in your breath. So when you breathe, that person that you love is in your breath.
9: Discuss verse by verse, line by line, what does this really mean?
1: Over the years, other translators joined the effort, including American linguist Beverly Mosley.
10: So many emotions, it's like a volcano erupting in my heart because you work so long to give God's word in a language in a way that the people can understand.
1: Mosley admits there were moments she wasn't sure she'd make it to this day.
10: There were so many days, it's so hard, I'm not going to make it, I'm going to go home and sell shoes at the mall.
1: The work also came at great cost. Years away from family, missed birthday and holidays, along with stretches of loneliness.
10: What kept me from quitting is the love for the Anabasalu people, my love for God and His Word. I do want the light to shine in the darkness and the Anabasalu people to have it in a way they can understand.
11: We had so much fun watching them and see the creativity.
1: Swiss translator Johann

0: familiar to them.
1: Australian Shelley Walters helped too. This was her first time back in nearly 30 years.
2: I'm looking forward to meeting some of the people that we worked with.
3: Yeah.
2: Yeah. It's very good to be back.
3: A little emotional?
2: Yeah, very much so.
1: The Onabasalu people were thrilled to welcome the linguists back for the big celebration.
4: To say daughter.
3: She's calling you a daughter.
4: Yeah.
3: Yeah. How's that make you feel?
4: Good.
1: 30 years after Stoppels first arrived, the day they had all prayed for had finally come. As translators emerged from the jungle carrying boxes of the newly printed Onabasalu New Testament, they were met by a sea of celebration. Hundreds lined the jungle's edge, waving palm branches, singing songs of praise, dressed in brilliantly colored Papua attire. Villagers prepared a feast, cooking dozens of pigs in earth ovens layered with hot stones and banana leaves.
5: More than 2,000 people from surrounding regions came to today's Bible dedication, many of them walking between 6 to 8 hours just to get here. Others had to travel 4 days through the jungle to come to today's event.
1: For the first time, the Onabasalu people held the New Testament written in the language of their own hearts. For Stoppels, the celebration wasn't about 30 years of work. It was about what happens next.
6: I'm praying that this word of God will do its work. I mean, the word of God will not come back empty. Now they have the whole book, and it is a beautiful book, and I'm praying that it will bear fruit for the next generation.
1: Because many homes here have no electricity and many adults are still learning to read, the team also brought solar-powered audio Bibles.
7: They have a tiny solar panel on the back to recharge, so you don't have to be buying cheap batteries all the time. And so that's just such a great blessing to hear God's word as you're walking through the village in the evening.
1: For these translators, the dedication ceremony is a culmination of decades of faithfulness. And they are the first ones to say none of this happened alone.
6: Well, this whole Bible translation project would not have been possible without Jars. Jars brought us out here the first time. Jars has picked us up. They've brought our books. They've brought the chalk for the literacy. They've brought the paper.
1: For 30 years, each flight carried something the project needed. Food, medical supplies, teachers, translators, and weary missionaries heading home before returning again.
8: Now, suppose you know Ben Harim, we're looking this audio scripture before.
1: For Reeves, one of the greatest honors was sharing his own testimony during the dedication.
9: I told them just a brief testimony about how God's word changed my life as a kid, and that ultimately that's what led to me becoming a missionary pilot and being willing to give my life for kingdom work.
1: Reeves says this is why they fly.
9: I can't help but be excited with them. We had a little part in making this happen, but it's really the joy that they get to experience for having God's word in their language for the very first time.
5: With the official Bible dedication over today, folks have been lining up all afternoon to get their version of the New Testament in their own language. Remember, Onabasalu is just one of 800 languages spoken today in Papua New Guinea. And here's a staggering fact. Only 17 languages have the full version of the Old and New Testament.
1: For Jars, S.I.L. and Wycliffe, the work is far from over.
6: The problem really is nowadays people don't want to spend a long time. People come for 2 years, but in 2 years you can't learn a language. And we also need aviation people. We need pilots and we need mechanics. It's much harder to go out now because we have a shortage than it was back when I started in 97, where there are many pilots and many mechanics.
1: Beverly Mosley says when she thinks about the future, she doesn't just see the Onabasalu people. She sees something much bigger.
10: When I picture the future in heaven, we're all speaking our vernacular heart language. It will be like a symphony of praise. One language is not enough. 10 languages is not enough. 1,000 languages is not enough. 7,000 languages around the world really aren't enough to give God the glory, honor, and praise that he deserves.
1: We asked Stoppels whether those 30 years were worth it for a language spoken by such a limited number.

0: number of people.
1: Basically, you could say I could give my life for 2,000 people. I mean, every Christian has a task, has a calling to serve the people around them. And for me, it happened to be the only Muslim people. So I think, yes, that's worth it.
2: Nah, me like giving life, let me come back.
0: And for Johnny Reeves, the mission isn't measured in flight hours or number of landings.
3: Is it worth it for one? Absolutely, it's worth it. I'd do it all over again.
0: As a Kodiak lifts off from Wallagu, the celebration below slowly disappears beneath the clouds. For Reeves, it's another flight home. For Stopos, the close of a 30-year journey. And for the Onabasulu people, the beginning of a new chapter that will be read, heard, and shared for generations. George Thomas, CBN News, Wallagu, Papua New Guinea.
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4: Folks, welcome back to the broadcast. 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So one anti-trafficking ministry is taking an unusual approach to rescue and restore lives. CBN's Charlene Aaron has that story.
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13: A lot of times they're coming on, they're on fentanyl, heroin, meth. They've been abused five to ten times a day. And they need emergency stabilization care, and that's what we focus on, and that's what we specialize in.
14: Caleb Altmaier leads the Spokane, Washington-based group, which has rescued more than 400 trafficking victims. He launched the ministry after learning from a friend how extensive trafficking had become.
13: When our neighbor girl that was like a babysitter to me growing up came over to our house and told us her real story 20 years later, and she had been trafficked by her parents from the age of six, and it just shocked our family.
14: In 2017, Helping Captives' first safe house opened, a move that proved more intense than expected.
13: When we got into this, it was a lot more extreme than we thought, and we needed to have professional staff. We needed to have people that were, experts in their field, experts in mental health, experts in helping people get off of drugs. We thought we were going to help maybe two or three women. If we found them, we had 21 women go through our house in 9 months.
14: Trafficking affects 36% of victims worldwide, mostly women and young girls.
13: I think it's drug sales and then sex trafficking and then gun sales and stuff like that. So it's an extreme problem that we're seeing. I think what was interesting for me to realize is that I think over 50% of the sex trafficking cases actually happen in North America. That was a shocking statistic for me to understand.
14: To meet its growing needs, the ministry sought a 24/7 Freedom Center where law enforcement could bring victims. That led them to a former strip club, which they felt God wanted to repurpose.
13: My wife and I were sitting on the couch, and it was like something just hit us, and we thought, you know, maybe God's crazy enough that he would take a building that's known for, exploiting women and turn it into a place that heals women coming out of sex trafficking.
14: Including a young girl whose family trafficked her as part of a satanic ritual.
13: She had multiple personality disorder. God healed that, and she is now on our staff. God is good, and he's doing some amazing things, and we're seeing people get set free and getting into a new life and finding hope in Jesus.
14: Healing and transformation taking place one life at a time. Charlene Aaron, CBN News.
4: Thank you, Charlene. 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
4: Welcome back. You know, Jerusalem is known as a city literally layered in history. Even so, archaeologists often come up with discoveries that leave even the experts searching for answers. CBN's News Middle East correspondent Joshua Swanson takes us inside one of those mysteries.
29: Yeah. It's huge.
30: It is.
29: Oh, my God.
30: Yeah, it continues to that way. And was that to both ways.
29: Wow.
31: Just south of Jerusalem, a routine archaeological survey turned into this extraordinary discovery. Beneath a future housing development, archaeologists uncovered a massive tunnel carved deep into the bedrock.
32: So this is an ancient cave, which is actually a tunnel. It's a couple hundred yards each direction. I'm like an entire story underground right now. It's massive. I'm 6'2", and you can see I can't even touch the ceiling.
31: Israel Antiquities Authority archaeologist Zinovi Mastovich says the discovery began with what appeared to be a natural cave. As excavators cleared centuries of accumulated soil, the space kept expanding.
32: This is at least one story down, just right here at the entrance, and then it goes even further. How deep is it?
30: There are 17 steps down to the entrance and three additional steps down to the main tunnel.
31: Thus far, archaeologists have documented more than 160 feet of tunnel, with some sections reaching nearly 16 feet in height.
30: I would love to tell you, sentence, we are going down on staircase 5,000 years old, 2,000 years old. The most frustrating that I don't really
32: know. You don't know. You will, but you will figure it out.
31: And that's where the mystery begins. Archaeologists can clearly see how nature formed the original cave and where ancient workers transformed it. Chisel marks remain visible on the walls, indicating tremendous labor and planning.
32: Oh, yeah, you're right. Look at this.
30: Yes.
32: This is incredible. Wow. Why? What on earth is it here for? Why would they create a cave
30: That's $1 million question.
31: Researchers first considered it may have been a water system like those found at other biblical sites. The geology, however, doesn't fit because there's no water source below, and the tunnel lacks the waterproof plaster ancient engineers normally used. The leading theory now is that workers dug up high-quality chalk used for plaster production.
30: And the best option that we come up now is actually we are talking about huge quarrying site.
32: Quarry. Okay.
30: Yeah.
31: The tunnel sits several hundred feet from Tel Ramat Rachel, a prominent archaeological site going back to the Iron Age. Archaeologists believe material extracted here may have helped support the communities that once stood nearby. Yet despite months of excavation, many questions remain unanswered.
0: You have to understand that you don't find such an impressive project every day in Jerusalem, and certainly not at such a great distance from the old city. It's the first time I've had the privilege of excavating something so surprising and impressive.
31: For now, the tunnel will keep its secrets as discoveries like this remind archaeologists why Jerusalem and all Israel remain among the world's richest landscapes of history.
32: And this was just discovered, in a random field where they were building and planning to construct more homes. Only in Israel. History right underneath your feet. It's wild.
31: Joshua Swanson, CBN News, Jerusalem.
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3: And finally this week, tens of thousands of young people put their faith in Jesus Christ during a series of nationwide concerts this summer. Christian singer Forrest Frank held a 29-city concert tour that ended this month. Pastor Jonathan Poklando of Waco, Texas, served as an evangelist on the Jesus Generation Tour. He reports multiple times where as many as 5,000 people responded to the gospel message. Posting on Instagram, I watched more than 50,000 people begin a relationship with Jesus Christ. That's so awesome. Folks, that is it for this week's edition of Christian World News. Until next week, goodbye. And as always, God bless you.
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7: Welcome to this special edition of Studio 5. The 41st Annual Stellar Awards are around the corner. We're highlighting some of the nominees, those being honored this year, and we're looking back at our last visit to the Stellar Red Carpet.
8: Stellar attention for Daryl Walls, whose first solo project scores his first Grammy win.
9: It feels surreal. I don't think I thought this far.
8: A life-changing moment for multiple Stellar Award winner, Pastor Mike Jr.
10: I'm in the club and I'm on the mic. Everybody rocking, and I clearly heard the Lord say, right crowd, wrong place. Can you tell me where I
8: can find Jesus? And Dietrich Haddon gets candid about the highs and lows of making the music that brings him to the Stellar stage.
11: You gotta be true to who you are at all times. I'm gonna be wherever I can find
7: the Lord. Well, you could say it's been a stellar year for Daryl Walls. He earned his very first Grammy, and now the singer, songwriter, and producer is nominated for 4 Stellar Awards, including Artist of the Year and Album of the Year. It's for his first solo project, Heart of Mine.

0: This is, in terms of your Grammy nominations, number 4, number 5, where do we stand?
1: 6.
0: 6, number 6. Mm-hmm. Where are you when you get the news of this latest nomination?
1: I was in the gym.
0: Surprise, right?
1: Yeah, I was in the gym. I was in the gym, and I kept getting all these text messages and phone calls and notifications. I was like, everybody knows, don't call me. Like, what's happening? Mm-hmm. So when I started to read the text message, I was like, congratulations. I was like, what did I do? And then I saw... PJ actually called. He was like, man, congratulations on your Grammy nomination. I was like, huh?
2: To God be the glory, man. Wow. This is my first Grammy, y'all. Thank you, Lord.
0: How does it feel? Because we initially meet you as a member of a group, your family group, yep. And now you step out on your own and to receive this.
1: I just want to have fun. So we had fun. And that's all I cared about. So I wasn't really focused on numbers and what people were gonna say about it, what they were gonna think about it. I just had a good time and we would like have it. And so for it to do what it is that it has done, it is kind of crazy. Cause it's like, now when I don't care, now everybody else cares, you know?
3: You just have to stop. So I said, if you're asking, it's yes. Whatever the test, yeah, I believe.
0: So the project is called Heart of Mine. Mm-hmm. Tell me about that title, the single. Mm-hmm. What happened?
1: So what happened is the first song I heard was Able.
3: I believe you're able. Yes, Lord.
1: That was the first song that he sent me, that PJ sent me, and I was like, I'm crying, bruh. You know what I'm saying? But that was only because sometimes you don't realize that even though you've given something so much, that you still have more to give. And my life within the last couple of years has been very introspective. So when we started doing the records, a lot of the records were more so introspective and a lot of just conversations with God, not anything outside of that, just me and God having conversations. So it made sense to name it Heart of Mine because a lot of the songs were coming from a place or resonated with me of where I was in my journey at the time.
0: And I want to say more than 5 million digital streams. Uh-oh,
1: what you know?
0: Right?
1: Why you know stuff? Ooh, scaring me. That's crazy. You telling me something?
0: Those numbers...
1: You're telling me something. I didn't know that. Because, again, I wanted to have a good time.
0: And so you haven't even been looking.
1: I have not been looking. And they tried to be like, you want to see? No, I don't want to see. Because being in the industry a long time, sometimes you can get, you know, misguided. And then you start thinking about, well, how do people think about me? How do they feel about me? Do they like it? Is it good enough? Is it dope enough? None of that matters. Mm-hmm. It goes where it's supposed to go. And the hearts that are supposed to receive will receive. Mm-hmm. So that's where I've been. So I didn't want to see no numbers, but now you said something.
0: I'm sorry.
1: That's pretty good.
0: Now, you at least co-wrote two of the tracks.
1: I did. Right,
0: which two?
1: Amazing and Holding On.
0: Let's talk about Amazing.
1: Yeah.
3: You're amazing, so breathtaking, unbelievable, supernatural.
1: So we did this record in a week. That was what was playing when we walked in, just the melody. And I was like, that sounds like me. And he was like, well, I don't have no words. All I have is a melody. And so that was the first song we wrote together. We hit it, and it took us about 15 minutes to get that done. And then I said, yeah, let's go. Come on, let's go do it. And it became the first favorite.
3: You make kings look small when they stand next.
1: All the ups and the downs, I don't hate any of it. I'm appreciative of every moment, every mistake, everything that I've endured or experienced through these 17 years with my family, without them. It has been beautiful, all learning experiences and all just, it's just been good. Ministering to the people I've ministered to and meeting people that I never thought I would ever meet. It's been a beautiful, beautiful, beautiful journey.
3: I tell you, there's no one greater than you.
0: Daryl Wall's Heart of Mine is available wherever you stream your music. There's also a deluxe edition with more music and some great guest artists. Still ahead, I sit down with Pastor Mike Jr., who's being honored at this year's Stellar Awards.
4: That Sunday, he has nobody to sing. I lead worship, and the rest is history.
5: Back then, I was doing everything. And we didn't have the support yet of the gospel music community because we were not from the gospel music community. 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
2: It has been criticized, it has been banned, it has been burned, its followers have been burned and killed. 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

0: That is a look at some of this year's Stellar Award nominees. As we continue our Stellar Award special, Pastor Mike Jr. is being honored this year with the Thomas A. Dorsey Most Notable Achievement Award, highlighting his innovative contributions to gospel music. Pastor Mike Jr. made Stellar Award headlines last year, winning all 9 of his nominations, including Song of the Year.
1: I asked him for a little, he gave me a lot. Didn't just pay the bill, y'all ain't paying it off.
0: So we've known you for the last few years, but you've been doing this a whole lot longer as far as recording.
2: No, that's the crazy part. People believe, everybody keeps saying, where does he come from? Mm-hmm. So in 2009, I started Rock City Church in Birmingham, Alabama. My pastor spoke a word to me that I believe was God. He said, love God, love your family, love your city. And in 10 years, the world will come looking for you. And so I've always wanted to do music. Funny thing is, when you hear Big, when you hear I Got It, when you hear some of the songs we're doing now, like Winning, mm-hmm. these are songs that been in my phone for years. But when God tells you to wait, you have to wait. And I believe there are so many people that are giving the devil credit for killing the dream that patience actually killed. And if you get patience, God will do things in due season.
1: A new man when I look in my face. Under my feet, I put him back in his place.
0: In terms of God doing things that just he has to take credit for, you really came to light in the world during the pandemic.
2: Yeah.
0: That's when we...
2: Yeah, it's crazy, right?
0: When we can't get together. We can't go to a concert. We can't...
2: And I think one of those things, I think it was God's sovereignty. I was upset with God. You know, because you got to think about it. I wait like he tells me to wait. 2009, wait 2 years. I wait till 2019. Drop the song. 2020, it goes dark. Everybody's quarantined. The day Big went number one, I couldn't even celebrate with my family and friends. So you have to understand, I said, God, why are you doing this to me? And I never forget, I heard the Lord in my spirit say, I'm giving you everything you pray for without the people to praise you for it, to make sure you're doing it for the right reasons. The pandemic had its trials, but there were some bright moments. You know, I got a chance to spend time with my kids. You know, you're moving so fast. You re-identify who you are. And for me, man, just sitting at home, finding ways to communicate with the world. And by the time we came out the pandemic, everybody was asking, now, who is that again? So it was fun.
0: Now, your path to be obedient to God comes at a unique point from what I understand. I'm an alpha.
2: Okay.
0: You're a correct.
2: That's right. That's right.
0: So you're in college, and you're not necessarily being the preacher's kid.
2: Oh no, I'm out there. Hey, I'm outside, and I'm in the club, Oak Tree Lounge. I'm in the club, and I'm on the mic. Throw it up. Throw it up. I'm in everybody rocking, and I clearly heard the Lord say, "Right crowd, wrong place." So much so that in the microphone, I said, what? Then I heard the Lord say again in my spirit, right crowd, wrong place. I walk out the club. This is a Thursday night. Walk out the club, go to my apartment, sit on the edge of the bed and just cry because I knew what it was. That next morning, I withdrew from school. You know, when I hear God, there is no delay. It's go. That Thursday night, I hear the Lord. That Friday morning, I drop out of college. I go home. My dad proceeds to punch me in the chest and say, I'm taking you back to school Monday. He wakes me up that Saturday and says, ride with me so we can talk. We get to his church leadership meeting and half of his leadership splits the church. That Sunday, he has nobody to sing. I lead worship and the rest is history.
1: The Wi-Fi busting ain't never interrupted, now what? 25, 45.
2: I'm either the luckiest person in the world or God. My strategy is, God, you tell me what to sing, I'm going to sing it, and so far he's been blessed.
1: Demons don't like me, keep it P. They better keep it pushing, this is me.
0: Pastor Mike Jr. has a new single. It is called Suddenly. His latest music project is called Confetti and Conspiracies, the Amen Mixtapes. It's available wherever you purchase, download, or stream your music. And here's another note. Tasha Cobbs-Leonard will also be honored at the Stellar Awards. She'll receive the Aretha Franklin Icon Award. Still ahead, preacher, recording artist, and producer Dietrich Hatton is joining us.
3: Long as you do it to the glory of God, why are you doing it? Well, I think, you know, I feel it. I was raised to be bold in who I am.
4: You know, you have a lot of people putting out a lot of things and trying to do a lot of things and make a name for themselves, but when you're operating in excellence and you put the time and the effort into the details and everything else, that's how you build a legacy and you sustain it.

0: Blessed are you, Lord, our God, King of the universe, who has chosen us from all of the nations and given us his Torah.
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0: So excited to share more nominees and wish them all the very best as we count down to this year's Stellar Awards. 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Dietrich Hatton and Voices of Unity are nominated for Contemporary Duo Group of the Year and Music Video of the Year for Find Jesus. I had the pleasure of sitting down with the preacher's kid, pastor, and producer. We talked about the highs, the lows, and the headlines. 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
1: When I could be born again. What's made you stay true to you? It's gotten you in trouble in some cases, but what makes you stay true to you?
2: I don't mean that's the only way you can, I guess it's the way I was raised, and it's the only way you can have an authentic relationship with God, period. You gotta be true to who you are at all times. God is spirit. They that worship him must worship him in spirit and in truth. See, we wanna move that truth piece out of there, but it's the most important piece because that's what God can work with. God can build great things with raw material. Something is true. And so I may be a little rough around the edges at times, but I like that about me because it keeps me, you know, not forgetting where I come from. I look at my kids like, I'm from the hood of Detroit. I was born in on the east side of Detroit. It was rough, you know, public schools in Detroit. And so I had to learn how to, the streets, I had to have street savvy. My kids have no street savvy. They're suburban kids going to private schools. And I tell them, I got to take y'all to Detroit and to the hood so y'all can have some edge about you. You know what I'm saying? I think everybody just need to keep that edge about them, you know, because it'll keep you sharp and it'll make you understand you're still in spiritual warfare. You're always in the fight.
0: Absolutely.
2: There's always some kind of devil trying to take you down, you know. So it's good to keep your edge.
1: How did you weather the storm with the criticism?
2: Oh, I've been groomed for that since day one. You know, I've always been a different type of person. I'm clear on that. I'm not your average guy. And it started with my mother just saying, Dietrich, you gotta be you. You say you want to wear that, wear it. You want to spin around and do that when you sing that song, spin. Long as you do it to the glory of God. Why are you doing it? Well, I think, you know, I feel it. I was raised to be bold in who I am. And I'm going to tell you, here's a story, a good story. I told my mother, I'm called to preach. I heard the voice of God. I was 10 years old, 10 or 11. She said, you called to preach? We're going to put you right up to preach. I said, wait a minute. I need to study a scripture or memorize something. She went and got my robe and got my Bible, said, get ready to preach. You got 1 week. I said, Mama, I don't know. I said, okay, I'm going to do it.
0: Whoa.
2: I got up there, man, and I sang my song, Jesus, I'll never forget. What you done for? Church went crazy. Church was packed to capacity. And when I got done singing, I read my scripture and I went blank. I didn't know what to say. I was looking at all my friends' faces. My dad said, you better say something. Boy, you better preach. I don't know how I got down from that platform to this day. But after that, all my friends would laugh at me. And I said, I'm going to learn every Bible scripture, every verse. And that motivated me to know the Word of God. And I took over my Sunday school class. My teacher didn't have to teach. I taught every week. I told every nuance of the story I knew. Now I get up to preach. I'm never at a loss for words. It took that moment, though. It took that one moment for me to say, I'll never go through this again. And so now people got something to say about me. I just remember, now that's just somebody laughing. They don't know. I'm going to get better. It's going to get better next time. They don't know me. You know.
1: When did you know you had a voice?
2: I was singing a duet with my brother Gerald. Shout out to Gerald Hatton. And I had to be about 7 or 8 or something like that. And so we were singing, I don't feel no waste time. And for some reason, I said, let me walk this aisle and sing. So I said, I don't feel no waste time. And my brother, when I looked back, he was way back there looking at me. And the crowd was, sing, Diddy, you better sing. I said, Gerald, come up here. We singing, Doc. We got the crowd. He said, no, I'm not doing that. That's when I realized, okay, he's scared. That's not him. He got on the piano and excelled as a producer and a keyboard player. And so I can't do what he does and he can't do what I do. But when we come together, it's incredible.
1: Your range is incredible.
2: The vocal range?
1: Yes.
2: Man, something happened to me, true story, when I went through the toughest season of my life. I was in New York City in front of 10,000 people. They come to Dietrich Haddon's in concert. Bishop Hezekiah Walker introduced me. I walked out, they were screaming. I went to sliding across the stage singing my hit song. By the second song, my voice went completely out. I mean, I couldn't whisper. I said, y'all want, my voice is gone. Y'all want me to continue to sing? Y'all stay here and talk? They say, stay. So I went, the DJ just played all my songs, but I couldn't sing. And while I was on stage, I said, God, forgive me for this arrogance. I've been something, it's a reason why. And maybe a month, I went on consecration. The next time I went on a show, Verl probably remember this. I was singing, man, and my voice just unlocked. I was able to hit a range I've never hit before, like in the heavens. And I did it one time, and the crowd said, whoa! And I said, let me try this again. Ah! They said, I said, let me try it again. No! And it was there. Like, my friends will tell you, Dietrich don't sing like that.
1: Yeah.
2: I used to sing in a group called Perfect Peace. I was the vamp king. I like to say yes. I like to squall, not do falsetto. I used to tell them, man, y'all singing all up the high like that. No, let's sing. Yeah, we singing rough. You know? Then one day, it's almost like God said, because you humbled yourself, I'm going to give you another layer, add another layer to your gift.
1: I love that.
2: And so that's a true story.
0: Dietrich Haddon has another exciting headline to share. He's joining the Clark Sisters and Fred Hammond for a gospel residency in Las Vegas. It begins October 8th. Coming up here, Ablaze, a group nominated for multiple stellar awards.
3: We have true artists that actually live what they sing. And I relate to relatable artists. And everybody that we'll see today, they live what they sing, and I believe it when they sing it. So I think that's why we're on that foundation. And of course it's God. So, I mean, who gonna crumble when we got him, okay?

0: The veil between us and the Lord is thinnest when we're in our suffering. You know, this brain tumor that keeps coming back, craniopharyngioma you're born with. And when they diagnosed me, they gave me all of the different ways that I could deal with this tumor through, you know, these actions and prayer and exercise and just do everything I can. And the last two appointments with my physician, it shrunk. They don't shrink. They just don't. And it's, God gets all the glory. We're here by His grace and mercy. Our bodies are fragile but resilient, temporary. So we live our days joyfully. We live our days hopefully. We live our days faithfully. And in doing that, my goodness, it changes the world.
1: Every grandparent should have the Superbook Bible app because it's a way for them to connect to their grandchildren. There are so many great features. The newest one that I've discovered is the Bible verse of the day. I get a notification of that. It's a place where the children want to go on that device. It's about God, His Word, His promises, and it's fun. My name is Peggy. I'm a grandmother, and I love the Superbook Bible app.
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This show is dedicated to gospel music, and music, as you know, helps us to bring you this show each and every week. This week's soundtrack comes from Ablaze, the group nominated for New Artist of the Year and Contemporary Choir of the Year. Take a listen, and you'll hear why "I'm Gonna Win" is what's playing in my ear this week.

0: We've got time right now for just one more thing. Let's give the final word to stellar nominee Daryl Walls.
1: Just full circle things for me. It's just like, wow, like, how are you going to respond to this privately? Because, you know, you don't really get a chance to really feel it until you're by yourself. So when I if I win, you know, great. I'll be able to celebrate on stage with everybody. But when I go home, how am I actually going to respond to that? That's what I've been kind of anticipating.
0: And that's a great final word for this stellar edition of Studio 5. Until next time, make time to uplift someone around you. And then please come on back and see where Studio 5 takes you next week. Thank you so much for watching. Bye-bye, everybody.
2: We also had members who fought in the war to fight for the cause of liberty.
3: Making sure that Army is staffed and supplied. And he's able to identify British intelligence agents and send that information on to Washington. After they've served in the Army, they look forward to a government which gives to bigotry no sanction, to persecution no assistance.
4: Washington's words are powerful because they express an idea of a world that's different from the one everybody grew up in.
5: This ideal of religious freedom is going to be part of the government, but is it really meant for everyone?
3: Is this going to be a place where you can be free to say what you want about God

0: had got into a serious relationship, but his family was like involved in Santeria. They would do like Ouija boards and like, I mean, everything that you can think of like occult, like they were in it. And I feel like something just like sit on me. Like I was like shaking, crying. I just called out to Jesus. From that moment, I felt like God took it and was like, I'm gonna heal you.
1: Well, welcome to Miracle Living Today. I'm Gordon Robertson.
2: Hey, everyone, and I'm Ashley Key. Russ's stepson walked into the kitchen with a crazed look in his eyes and a butcher's knife in his hand.
1: Within seconds, Russ was stabbed and fighting for his life.
3: He came in through the back sliding glass door, had a butcher knife in his hand, and he came at me and started hacking with the knife.
4: On March 8th, 2021, in Las Vegas, Nevada, Pastor Russ Smethers and his wife, Rena, were cooking dinner when Russ was attacked by his stepson.
3: He was living with us for a couple years, and he came across some money and all of a sudden had meth. When he first came in and he was advancing, it was like, oh, hey, what's going on? You know, because, and then you look and you see the knife and you see his eyes glazed over, and it goes from, oh, hey, what are you doing, to confusion. That then it became fight or flight once the hacking started. You know, then the fear kind of went away and survival took over.
4: The man mercilessly stabbed away at Russ.
3: Most of the wounds were in the chest and the head and the neck because he was over on top of me. The blood was started running over my eyes and I couldn't see very well. That was my first indication like, oh, this is serious. Then I started with the slipping and I fell. Fractured my skull in two places on that one. The part with my thumb almost being cut off is because he had the knife over my eye, and it was either I had to grab the knife by the blade to pull it away, or so I chose to grab the knife. I remember that his dog, she came in the kitchen and nudged him away from me. He dropped the knife and he went back out the back door, which gave me the chance to escape out the front door, across the street where everybody was out there. I already called 911 and all that.
4: Russ's attacker was captured, arrested, and jailed, though he had stabbed Russ 21 times. Minutes later, paramedics arrived on the scene, applied a tourniquet, and transported him to University Medical Center. Russ said something interesting happened to him earlier in the day.
3: God audibly told me, not something I felt in my heart, or God said, you're going through some stuff right now, but you're not going to die tonight.
4: When he arrived at the hospital, his nurse began praying.
3: I look over and there's this male nurse sitting there holding my hand and elbow and his arm, and his eyes are closed and he's praying. Very vocally, in a very busy trauma room. And I went, wow.
5: I thought he was not gonna survive. You could see his jaw open from here, I think from knife wounds, and the neck as well. Like, missed the major artery, so I don't know, like for some reason, like the good Lord just told me to just go there. I just offered a prayer.
4: Russ's condition was critical. Among his injuries were a collapsed lung, two skull fractures, a fractured spine, two broken ribs. He almost bled out on the scene and still had a piece of the knife blade embedded in his skull. After 2 days and three surgeries, the surgeon spoke to Russ.
3: He goes, here's my dilemma. I went in to do x-rays and found out your lung had reattached itself. He said, now you have a fractured spine. He goes, and we see it in x-rays. So we're about ready to do some surgery on your back. And again, something tells me to recheck. So we go back in and recheck. Your spine's not fractured anymore. So what's the problem? That sounds great to me. He goes, well, the issue is we didn't do anything.
4: Nurse Mark says Pastor Russ's full recovery is a miracle.
5: He's a miracle. Seeing him smiling right now and still doing the work of the Lord, it just inspires me that God is real. Like there's a God watching us. There's no doubt about it.
4: He also chose to forgive his attacker.
3: I, as a pastor and as a father and as a husband and a man of God, wants to lead by example. Who am I to not forgive this person?
4: Russ says the attack gave him a new perspective and a new purpose.
3: I wake up every morning, what do you got for me today, God? Even if I'm having a really bad day, I'm like, you know what? Somebody else has got it a lot worse than me, so use me. I'm living proof, you're living proof that God is a miracle worker. And he's doing miracles every day of your life. Look at a gorgeous sunset to where it takes your breath away. That's a miracle. I just am so grateful for every breath that he's allowing me to take. I can't say it enough or deep enough to where it doesn't sound cheesy or corny, but God is just an awesome God.
2: Amen.
6: God is an awesome God. And when you have that mindset, when you understand how great is his power towards us who believe, when you have that, when these things happen, what's your first reaction?
2: Well, I'm sure there is a good first reaction that I think God wants us to have, but in many cases, sometimes we don't have that reaction. It's oftentimes in the storms of our life where we question God's goodness and we question, is he, as you like to refer it, running the universe right? Is he really in control? How can good things come from this? But I think in those times, we have to just dig our heels deep into the promise of God that, yes, he is good.
6: And if your first reaction isn't praise, realize God will forgive you.
2: Yes.
6: You know, sometimes our first reaction, the first thing that comes out is, you know, oh, no. Yeah. And then, you know, if you might break into emergency tongues or something. And in all of that, are you absolutely confessing? And just recognize what you're confessing. Are you confessing God is able in the middle of a disaster? Here's a knife attack. So in the middle of all of that, what are you confessing? And then when you get to the hospital, you know, you survive, and now you have doctors saying some pretty horrible things over you. And what's your reaction? Realize that gut reaction, that is another way to talk about faith. Mm. You know, when you change your thinking, and in Greek, that nous is, for the Greeks, your mind was in your innermost being. We want to think of it as being in our brain, but how do we think rationally? But it's what are your irrational thoughts? What is your gut reaction? Mm-hmm. And you can actually train yourself to believe and train, okay, when disasters happen, here's what I'm going to do. Yeah. Let's turn to the Bible, and here's, you know, here's a king of Judah. He's the great-grandson of King David. And he's not talked about much. It's Jehoshaphat. Here he gets a message that there's this great kingdom, a great multitude from beyond the Sea of Galilee, and they're marching against him. They're coming against Jerusalem. What does he do? His first reaction, I'm going to go to the temple and pray. Wow. And here's his prayer. If disaster comes upon us, sword, judgment, pestilence, or famine, we will stand before this temple and in your presence, for your name is in this temple, and cry out to you in our affliction, and you

0: Well, then, okay, when things, bad things happen, can your reaction be, I'm going to stand in the temple. Yeah. I'm going to ask him. I'm going to cry out in my affliction, and he will hear an answer. Let's repeat it. Yes. I will cry out to you in our affliction, and you will hear and save. Now, the rest of the story, and you can find it in that wonderful 20th chapter, they go through, and what do? When they march out to meet the coming army, here's an army coming at you, they march out. What they do is they say, praise the Lord, his mercy endures forever. So let your first reaction be, hallelujah. Isn't that wonderful? You can praise the Lord, his mercy endures forever, his mercy over me. He's in his temple. Yeah. I am praising him. He inhabits the praises of his people. When you have these kinds of attitudes, well, then wonderful things. Miracles just can't help but happen to you.
1: So true.
0: So here's a pastor. He's been attacked. It's a crazy thing. Completely out of his mind. All of these horrible things are happening. It's a normal human reaction when disasters come upon you. Why?
1: Yeah.
0: You know, God, why did you allow this? Isn't it wonderful his reaction is, he's a mighty awesome God. And I'm going to follow his example. What did he do when he was abused and when he was beaten, when he was crucified? Father, forgive them, for they know not what they do. Yeah. And he found it within himself, within that temple, to say, I'm going to act like Jesus. I'm going to forgive.
1: Absolutely.
0: Here's something that I hope occurs to you. If you do the same thing that people did in the Bible, you will get the same result. Now, this isn't some magic formula. This isn't some incantation kind of thing. If you just repeat these words after me, this is... No, it's from your heart. When you believe it in your heart and then confess it with your mouth, you act that faith out. Well, then miracles can't help but happen for you. Well, we have a magazine. It's called Miracle Living Today. 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
1: I think you're preaching.
0: A little bit.
1: You're preaching. It's good, too. All right, everyone, well, still ahead, this man had stage 4 cancer, and doctors sent him home to die. But find out why he's alive to tell his story today. Plus, Gordon and I will be praying for you, so don't go away.
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3: I didn't even give it a second thought that there could be a miscarriage. I don't think I really processed it until we were driving home. That's when I finally cried about it.
4: God, if this doesn't happen, I still love you.
3: I was mad in the way where you are boiling on the inside. I was surrendering myself. I felt held.
4: Well, we saw the heartbeat, and that was like, okay.
3: We've never been this far.
4: 8 years of wanting that moment.
3: My little girl is in my arms. Finally. Have the guts to let go. That allows the Lord to move in a way that we can't even imagine.
5: I just couldn't keep anything down. The nausea and the fatigue, shortness of breath. As a nurse, I knew it wasn't just a flu. My prayer was, Lord, give me a diagnosis and give me a treatment plan. Give me a doctor who knows me and understands what's going on. And Gordon said, if you want to be healed right now, he said, you just put your hand on that body part. So I did. I put my hand. I said, Lord, I'm believing you that you can heal me. And at that moment, Gordon said,
4: there's someone you're saying, please say Crohn's disease. Mm-hmm. And so we're saying Crohn's disease for you.

0: your body no longer fight against itself, but be restored now in Jesus' name.
1: And I've had no issues since that time. And I just give God the glory for that. What I know is that Jesus touched me and that I've been healed.
2: At just 103 pounds, Joe Heflin was a rack of bones. After battling cancer for 2 years, he was sent home from the hospital to die. But here's the thing, Joe didn't die, and instead he lived to become a miracle.
3: In March 2012, 55-year-old Joe Heflin noticed abnormal swelling under his arm. He had a feeling it was a sign of something worse.
4: After showering, I always look in the mirror looking for ticks because we have a lot of ticks in the woods here. And I always check my armpits, and on one of them, I noticed there was a large knot under my left arm. But I looked at the other side and compared them, and I thought something ain't right.
3: He visited his doctor for a biopsy and was diagnosed with cancer, stage 4, large B-cell non-Hodgkin lymphoma. Doctors predicted Joe had 6 to 12 months to live. Despite the serious report, Joe was able to remain at peace.
4: I think faith had everything to do with it. It wasn't but a few months prior to that, I was praying and I asked God to show me his glory and to glorify himself through me any way he desired. So I immediately had a little flashback to my prayer, and I just felt like that God would see me through it.
3: He told his wife, Candy, and she agreed to stand with him in faith and prayer.
5: I thought, you know, what am I gonna do? And it just seemed like to me that God spoke and said, you're gonna trust me. And so from then on, I just had a peace. I just felt like in my mind, whatever it is, there is nothing too hard for God.
3: In passing days, Joe became violently ill, and over several months, his condition gradually worsened.
4: I wound up having high fever. I sweated the bed down 2 or 3 times a night. I went into chills. I had a lot of bad days.
3: Daily, Joe and Candy were encouraged by the prayers of family and friends, even strangers from all over the world.
5: Being a preacher's kid, we knew everybody. 45 years of that, you know, there's foreign countries we've been to and just people from all over the United States. And then from my church that I attend 16 years, of course, they would tell other people and they would tell other people. And before we knew it, our story was going everywhere.
4: And we began to thank God for the healing, and we quit asking him to heal us. But we thanked him because in the Word, the Bible says that we were healed by his stripes.
3: Over the next 2 years, Joe was in and out of the hospital. His small intestines ruptured 3 times.
4: It's a lot of mixed emotion whenever you're a very active person and you go in every single day and you work every day and all of a sudden for your life to just be put on hold. That was the hardest thing to deal with, was the fact that all of a sudden that my whole life come to a screeching halt. I couldn't have made it without my wife and my wife's faith and my wife's prayers.
3: After the 3rd operation on his intestines in 2013, doctors didn't think he would survive. They released him from the hospital and recommended that he undergo 6 to 8 chemotherapy treatments. By this time, he had lost nearly 80 pounds and was hardly recognizable to others, even himself.
4: December 3rd of 13, I was discharged from the hospital at 112 pounds. I told my wife at that point, I said, honey, I believe I'm at the bottom. I can't go no lower. 3 weeks later, I went to 103 pounds. I couldn't walk. I couldn't eat.
3: As Joe began chemotherapy, Candy says she heard from God.
5: It was like a 40-minute drive to the hospital, and I drove it every single morning, and I drove back home every single evening. And one night, I was very exhausted, and I remember crawling in the bed, and that was it. I was out. And I remember waking up, and I heard the voice of God. And he spoke to me and said, I'm going to heal him, before 3 chemos. And I thought, okay, all right. I mean, you're God. You can heal him instantly. You know, you can do anything. You're God. But for whatever reason, I'm going to accept this.
3: After just 2.5 chemotherapy sessions, Joe called for treatment to stop, and they continued to pray for complete healing. Candy scheduled a PET scan. At a follow-up appointment in April 2014, they hoped for a breakthrough.
5: And the doctor turned around and looked at me, and he said, oh, by the way, the PET scan came back. And he said, there's no more cancer in his body. And I pointed at him, and I said, I knew it. I knew it. I knew it. Because I know what God told me, and I know what he spoke to me, that he was healed.
6: Over the next few months, Joe's appetite returned, and he began to regain healthy weight. Joe's medical records show no signs of cancer. He says there is only one way to explain it.
4: Power of God is the only thing that raised me up, because medical science gave up on me. They sent me home to die. They couldn't do anything else for me. But it's the power of God that resurrected me and gave me another chance.
6: At their home in Clarksville, Tennessee, a chalkboard still displays a message Candy wrote to keep their hopes up when her husband's health was at its worst.
5: I took a piece of chalk and wrote on the chalkboard, we will survive, God is faithful. It's been there since as a daily reminder, God is faithful. If we could just trust in him, he is faithful.
6: After his experience, Joe says it's moments like that, the small things in life, that he appreciates the most. He loves road trips with his wife, Candy, and quality time with their children and grandchildren. The couple enjoys speaking around the world, telling others about Joe's miraculous healing.
4: There's a big difference between truth and facts. And I chose to stand upon truth, not the facts. You know, the facts are that I had cancer. The facts are they looked under a microscope and saw it and diagnosed it. But the truth is that Jesus is the truth. And the truth says that I can be set free. The truth says I can be healed. So I stood upon the truth and ignored the facts.
2: Stand up today on the truth of God and who he is and what his word has to say about you today. And I just wanted to kind of teach for a moment from Jeremiah 29:11. This is some truth. This is a promise that we can all cling to. Jeremiah 29:11 says, for I know the plans I have for you, says the Lord. They are plans for good and not for disaster, to give you a future and a hope. And recently I've been actually diving deep into this scripture, trying to just look at the context and really find out what does it mean to have a hope and a future. And if we go back to the Hebrew word of hope, it's actually tikva. And the root of that Hebrew word is kava. And kava means to bind together, a cord. And the first time that this word was ever introduced in the Bible was actually the story of Rahab. And to give you guys some context, we're gonna go Bible for a second. You ready for this?
7: I'm ready.
2: Okay, we're gonna go Bible for a minute. So the story of Rahab, Moses dies. We're in the book of Joshua. Joshua is led to lead the people of Israel. He is the first in command. He recognizes that in order to cross the Jordan and into the promised land, there's the city of Jericho. He sends out spies. The spies go into Rahab's home. The king finds out. He sends two men to Rahab. And Rahab's like, hey, they were here, but they're not here anymore. And actually what she was doing was she was hiding them. She hid these spies of Israel. She saved their lives. And she held that kind of against them and say, hey, she said, look, I know your God is the one true God of Israel. I know we're all afraid of you. And I know that you're going to conquer this land. And when you do, I'm asking for mercy. Can you save me and my family's lives? And the spies agreed to that. And they said, we swear by this oath, but this is what we need you to do. We need you to let down this cord and keep it hanging out your window, this red cord, so that we know that it's you and we can recognize you, and we will save you and your family. So kava, tikva, kava was that hope. That was her rope, was her hope. And so I just think this is just such a good reminder for us today. Continue to hold on to hope. It's interesting, sometimes the English translation of hope is kind of heady, but in Hebrew, it's tangible. Hold on to hope today. Jeremiah 29:11, God says, I know the plans I have for you. It's good. It's not of disaster. It is a glorious future, and it is a hope. So hold on to hope today. Stand firm on the word of God. And the beautiful thing is, as believers, hope is a person. It's Jesus. And when we put our hope, our faith, our trust, our everything in Jesus Christ, we have all that we need. We are healed by the stripes of Jesus Christ. We are not abandoned. We are not forsaken. Though the enemy has intended this for evil, God intends it for good and for the saving of many lives. So hold on to hope today, my friends. All is not lost. You have everything to gain when you put your hope and when you put your faith and trust in Jesus.
7: Amen. Absolutely. It's a scarlet thread that we can all latch onto.
2: Yeah.
7: And that red color in that scarlet thread, it references back to the blood over the lintel and the doorpost. Mm-hmm. So the angel of death would pass over. That tremendous miracle we just saw with Joe, the angel of death passing over because he had that hope, he had that future. Now, you can have a hope, you can have a future, and that part of that future is a posterity. For Joe, it's his family, it's the generations that follow. For you, you can have a posterity that will hang with you and be with you for all eternity. What survives death? Faith, hope, and love. And that hope can endure forever. So let's have hope right now. Without it, you can't have faith, because faith is the substance of things hoped for. So when you hope for that future, that posterity, for that health, for that miracle, when you have that, you can get all the faith that you need. And just like Jehoshaphat, you can stand and say, hallelujah, mm-hmm. The mercy of the Lord endures forever. I've got his scarlet thread. I've got his promise that the angel of death will pass over me. I have the promise that all my sins are forgiven. I have the promise that he will tabernacle with me. He will be in me, all around me. I have all of these great and precious promises. And here's one that's especially for miracles. He heals all our diseases. So what part of all is left out? Whatever you've got, lay your hand on it right now. Ashley and I are going to agree in prayer, and God will do the rest. Lord, we come to you and we declare, just as Jehoshaphat did so long ago, hallelujah, praise you, for you are powerful. You are God Almighty, and your mercy endures forever. It endures for all generations. So, Lord, have mercy on us. Stretch forth your hand and do signs, wonders, and miracles. Establish the promise that your thoughts towards us are not evil, but they're so full of goodness that you want to give us a hope and a future. Do miracles, Lord, for we ask it in Jesus' name. Ashley, God's given you something.
2: Yeah, I believe somebody is struggling with severe bronchitis. And I just believe God is fully restoring your lungs and your lung capacity, all of that gunk in your lungs that you've just been coughing up for months. God is healing for you right now in the name of Jesus. Just begin to take a deep breath in, deep breath out, and just receive it right now from your Heavenly Father. Thank you, Jesus.
7: There's someone you've got swelling. I don't know if it's related to arthritis or rheumatoid arthritis or some kind of allergic reaction. I don't know what it is, but I just see severely swollen hands that can't make a fist. God is going to heal all of that right now. In the name of Jesus, do what you couldn't do before. Bend those fingers in, make that fist, and make it strong right now. Let that pain be gone. Let all the problems be gone now. In Jesus' name, amen and amen. If you've been healed, let us know. Let us share your good report. All you have to do is call us, 1-800-700-7000. 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He's right there with you. He's just a prayer away. God bless.
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11: Welcome to the 700 Club Canada. Thank you so much for joining us today, and we know God has something great in store for you if you're just open to his work in your life today. And, you know, as we look around in the world, Shireen, there's so much chaos, and I know that fear is on the rise, and people maybe are starting to feel a little insecure. So what do you do when you're feeling afraid, or what would you say to someone who's maybe feeling afraid right now?
12: I do a lot of praying.
11: Right.
12: And I do a lot of breathing.
11: Okay.
12: You know, taking some time to reassess my emotions.
11: Right.
12: Because sometimes our emotions speak louder than what the truth is in front of us.
11: You know, the first thing I thought of a storm shelter. You know, when a storm is coming, you go to a storm shelter. It's nothing you can do, because the truth is there are some things that are happening in the world we can't control. But when you're in that storm shelter, you trust it to keep you safe. And so we run into God, because he is the one who keeps us secure. And so that is true for us today.
12: And now, sometimes the greatest transformation begins when everything else falls away. See how Angela found love and the identity that she had been seeking all along.
13: I felt like I had to rely on myself for everything. I had to be in control of every situation to make sure that I was not only protected, but also provided for. And I was completely exhausted.
14: Angela Sumner's need for control was rooted in her childhood.
13: My younger self was searching for that father's love, that father's embrace. I just wanted to be loved and to feel safe.
14: Both her grandfathers died before she was born, and her father went to prison when she was young. So, Angela grew up without a positive male role model.
13: When little girls don't have a father or someone they can trust, they feel completely exposed to everything because there's no foundation.
14: As a teenager, she went on a church trip. There, she was sexually assaulted by the son of a church deacon. This experience confirmed her deepest fear. No one was going to protect her, not even God.
13: I hated all men, and it pointed back to God because he is the ultimate father who's supposed to protect us.
14: So, Angela thought she had to protect herself and take control of her life.
13: Every time I would get drunk, or I would get high, or I would have a new partner, I would feel like I was still controlling my situation, that I got to decide what I would do next. And no matter how bad it got, I was still in control.
14: In college, she took a yoga class. The physical exercise evolved to spiritual practice, giving her a new sense of power.
13: Being able to contort my body and control my breath and create hallucinations with my breath and thinking that I was all powerful and creating these manifestations, it just took off from there. I didn't want to find out what finding peace would do for me, because I didn't want to meet who I was when I was still. And I certainly did not want to meet God when I was still. I thought if I got still, I would feel torture. And so I never became still. I only saw God as a punisher, someone who hated my sin.
14: After graduation, she traveled the world, fasting, meditating, and pursuing enlightenment. Angela became a leader in the occult world, building a following and earning six figures a month.
13: I was placed on this pedestal as one of the women who were all powerful. I had everything that most people want, but there was a huge gaping hole in my whole life. I was completely lacking peace.
14: Then, one Halloween night, at a witch's gathering Angela hosted, a Christian woman showed up and boldly started praying.
13: I was so mad that she prayed. Like, you're at a witch's gathering, why are you praying to God? She told us that Jesus was the Word made flesh, which to me didn't make any sense. After that moment, I had a lot of questions. That was a major point of God getting my attention and starting to change my heart.
14: Still, she wasn't ready to trust God. Then, during the COVID lockdown, Angela says God told her to walk away from the life she built.
13: And it was the first time I ever felt God speak to me directly. I knew it was God. And I said, no, you have the wrong person. I can't. This is my life. I started trembling from the inside out. I wasn't cold. I said, I'm closing my business. That was it, because God told me to, even though I didn't want to.
14: Although Angela had walked away from her business, she still wasn't ready to surrender control of her life. She began dating a man, got pregnant, and soon afterward, he left her. Hurt once again by a man's rejection, she turned to the Bible and started listening to worship music as a way to cope.
13: My heart was turning away from my life that I had lived and towards Jesus Christ. I didn't recognize myself. I didn't want to have the conversations that I had had before. I didn't want to do the things that I did before.
14: Then, on New Year's Eve 2022, Angela gave birth to her daughter. The moment she held her baby in her arms, something shifted. For the first time, she truly felt God's love and protection, a deep, lasting peace she had been searching for her whole life.
13: I had no fears because God was completely in control. I started to ask for forgiveness. I started to tell him all the things I had done, and he set me free. In the moment that I chose Jesus Christ, everything fell away. Knowing that I'm loved and protected and safe for the first time in my whole life is almost inexplicable. I haven't ever felt anything like the peace of God. It truly surpasses all understanding.
14: Angela turned away from her past and grew closer to God. Today, she says what she once sought, control, power, and money, is nothing compared to a life surrendered to Jesus Christ.
13: I would tell someone that feels like they have to control that it is exhausting and it's a burden you do not have to carry and that you weren't designed to carry. You can give that burden to God. God loving me filled the hole of perfectionism, power, control. He's just waiting for you to turn to him so that he can give you the peace and the love and the joy that you won't find anywhere else in this world.
11: Angela's story reminds me that one of the greatest burdens we carry isn't just our pain. It's our desperate attempt to control it. You know, we convince ourselves that if we could just control our relationships, maybe our finances, our future, or our circumstances, then we'd finally be safe. But here's what I've learned. The harder we grip, the more exhausted we become. That's why Jesus said in Matthew 11:28, come to me, all you who are weary and burdened, and I will give you rest. Now, notice what he doesn't say. He doesn't say, get your life under control. He simply says, come. And that's why Angela's life changed. She didn't just discover a new religion. She discovered a father who loved her enough to carry what she never could. And so perhaps today, you've been carrying a heavy burden. Maybe it's fear. Maybe it's shame. Maybe it's trying to prove yourself. Or maybe, like Angela, you've spent your whole life believing that everything depends on you. Man, do I have good news for you. The good news is this. It doesn't depend on you. Jesus carried your sin to the cross so you wouldn't have to carry it any longer. And he rose again so you could know forgiveness, peace, and a new life with him. So if you're ready right now to stop carrying the weight of your life alone and place your trust in Jesus, I'd love to pray this prayer with you. And so, God, I'm tired. It's too much. I don't know what to do. But I thank you that into that situation, into my fear. You came to show me that I could give it to you, that you were willing to carry it for me, that you were willing to die for me and rise again so that I didn't have to carry the weight of my sin or the things that have happened to me. God, you came to bring me freedom. That is what security is. And so, God, I choose to put my life into your hands. I choose to surrender my circumstance to you. I want to follow you. Help me. Amen. If you prayed that prayer, I want to encourage you to call us at 855-759-0700. Well, coming up, storms may be real and struggles may be difficult, but God is greater than what we face. We'll share an encouraging message about choosing faith over fear.
15: What do I enjoy most about what I do? Well, that's easy. I love connecting with people, especially when someone says, "I am so glad I can talk with you. I really need prayer." That's God's perfect timing. I talk with people all the time who want prayer for a family situation. Sometimes it's prayer for an emotional or physical need or even a financial breakthrough. It's so amazing that I can share about God's love and encourage people. I love this Bible verse, "For it is God who works in you to will and to act in order to fulfill his good purpose." God is at work. I've seen him answer prayer. Won't you call today? 1-855-759-0700. God bless you.
16: Today's question, why does fear feel stronger than faith sometimes, is a good one. Fear can feel overwhelming because it connects with our immediate physical survival instincts, while faith requires us to trust in what we cannot always see. We are naturally influenced by what we can see, hear, and experience. And when danger appears, our bodies respond quickly, and the urgency of the moment can make fear feel incredibly powerful. Faith, however, often works in the quiet places of our hearts. It's not always based on what is visible or what our circumstances are telling us. Throughout Scripture, even great heroes of faith faced moments of fear. When Peter stepped out of the boat and walked towards Jesus on water, he was acting in faith. But the moment he focused on the wind and the waves, the moment he took his eyes off Jesus, fear took over and he began to sink. The storm around Peter had not changed. His focus had. Fear becomes stronger when we focus on the size of our problems instead of on the greatness of our God. Fear demands an immediate attention, but faith grows through patience, trust, and surrender. Growing our faith is a process. God does not expect us to have perfect, unshakable faith from the beginning. Jesus reminds us in Matthew 17:20 that even faith as small as a mustard seed can move mountains. And when fear feels stronger, it's an invitation to depend on God more deeply, relying only on him and not our own strength. We live in a broken world, but John 16:33 reminds us that we serve a God who has overcome the world. When your emotions tell you that fear is winning, hold on to God's word. Ground yourself in the truth of Scripture. In 2 Timothy 1:7, we are reminded that God has not given us a spirit of fear, but of power, love, and a sound mind. Faith is not the absence of fear. Faith is choosing to trust God even when we are afraid. When we shift our focus from the storm to the Savior, we can experience a peace that surpasses all human understanding.
17: The average person sees maybe 5 traumatic events in a lifetime. We can see that in one shift. It really stresses you. You can see things written all over people's faces. I felt it. It was written all over my face that I was struggling when we came back from calls.
18: The only way firefighter Chris Moore knew to deal with the stress of his job was to push it down. However, the PTSD lurking at the edges of his mind took its toll. He was blind to his declining emotional state because Chris was taught at an early age not to ask for help.
17: What I grew up with translated over into the fire service. The suck it up, buttercup, the pull up your bootstraps, you move on to the next call.
18: In 1993, Chris became a volunteer firefighter in Virginia Beach, Virginia, and was hired in 2000 with the city of Chesapeake. After 24 years on the job, he thought he was handling the stress okay, until he came face to face with a tragedy that tipped the scales in his mind.
17: It was January 9th, 2017. It was a snowy day, ice on the roads, and we had a bad call. It was a cardiac arrest that was not successful, and it was a pediatric, which that's a lot of our kryptonites is dealing with children. That night when I laid my head down on the pillow to try to go to sleep at the firehouse, I started having flashbacks, not just of that call from that morning, calls that I've ran 5, 10, 15 years earlier that I never thought twice about were popping up in my head. And I'm like, what is going on here? It was crazy. It was scary and everything. I thought I was losing my mind.
18: Over the weeks, he could no longer suppress his emotions. Chris began to drink excessively, cheat on his wife, and spend loads of money.
17: I was just trying to get a quick fix, a quick rush. And the flashbacks, the nightmares, they started not just creeping into my life, they started kicking the door open and just ramming into my life.
18: After more months of spiraling down, Chris finally got professional help. He was diagnosed with job-related PTSD and prescribed medication. The medication did nothing to the memories of past calls that haunted him.
17: The demons came into my life and were taking over, and I was scared. I wanted it to stop. And I remember it was March 15th, 2022. I was at the firehouse, and it was the very beginning of my shift. My wife reached out to me. We had a phone conversation. She had found out more stuff that I'd been doing. She was just done. She was over it. And like I said, I was over things, too. I was already leading up to that, contemplating how to make things stop. And the only answer that kept coming up in my head was to end my life.
18: On March 16, 2022, Chris washed down a bottle of Xanax with a bottle of rum. After a couple more beers, he lay down to die.
17: Next thing I remember was I was waking up in the hospital, just connected to stuff.
18: A neighbor had decided to check on him. She found Chris unresponsive and called 911. Chris's wife and son were at his hospital bedside, concerned for the man they loved.
17: I realized in that moment, some reason, a light just came on for me when I saw them there. And I wasn't going to stop the pain. Ending my life was going to end my life, but it wasn't stopping any pain because the pain was on their faces. It was passing the pain on.
18: Chris was discharged a week later. Then, on April 17th, he and his family attended Easter service at Grace Bible Church. Chris was finally ready to surrender the pain and trauma he'd been carrying by himself.
17: The Holy Spirit came over me while we were standing up singing. I literally broke down. It was tears of joy. And I was sobbing uncontrollably. And I had to step out. Went to the bathroom, looked myself in the mirror, and I said, I'm ready, Jesus. And it was then when my heart was opened up to Jesus and I accepted. And I remember coming back into the sanctuary there, and I'm just saying to myself, it's like, Jesus, I accept you as my Lord and Savior. Whatever your will is for me, please just forgive me, a sinner.
18: 2 months later, Chris was baptized in the Atlantic Ocean. He overcame his alcohol addiction through AA. Then he attended the Save a Warrior program to help deal with his PTSD. Unfortunately, his marriage was too damaged to survive.
17: I'm sorry that I did hurt as many people as I did. And I did everything that I felt in my heart, being 100% open and honest and loving and caring and be right with others.
18: In 2025, he married Kristen. Today, Chris continues to serve as a firefighter paramedic with the city of Chesapeake, Virginia. He leans on God to help him through the stresses of the job. He is also a mental health advocate and sought after national speaker on PTSD.
17: If you think that you just can't go on any further, or you're struggling with whatever it may be, it only takes one thing to make that difference. And like I said, God is always there with you. I just had to find him, and he's not hard to find. He was always walking alongside of me. I just had to open up my heart and make that change.
11: Watching Chris's story with you reminded me of Proverbs 18:10, where it says, The name of the Lord is a strong tower. The righteous run to it and are safe. And what struck me about this story is that Chris spent his life rescuing people from fires. Yet for 17 years, he carried a weight that he needed to be rescued from. And maybe that's where you are today, too. So maybe a good question is, how do we find safety in a world that is filled with chaos? Here's what I've learned. First, I've learned to run to God before I run anywhere else. You know, a fortress only protects the people who run into it. So bring your pain, bring your situation, and your burdens to God right now. Make God your first response, not your last resort. Second, I'm learning to rest in God's strength. You and I weren't created to carry every memory, every fear, every burden, or every what if. And so safety begins when we stop trying to fix or save ourselves and trust the one who can. Psalm 46 reminds us, God is our refuge and strength, an ever-present help in trouble. And finally, I'm learning to remain close to God. I'm learning that the more time I spend in God's presence, the more His peace steadies my heart, even when the world around me seems really difficult. Psalm 91 verse 1 says, "Whoever dwells in the shelter of the Most High will rest in the shadow of the Almighty." Here's the truth. The world may never be free from chaos, but your heart doesn't have to be ruled by it, because true safety is found in a person, and His name is Jesus. And if you need prayer today, I want to encourage you to reach out to us. Call us at 855-759-0700 and ask for the resource, A New Day. Coming up, peace begins with a choice to reflect God's grace, kindness, and love. And we're going to discover how your response can bring peace to those around you.

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One prayer saves Carlos after a life-changing diagnosis. And persistent prayer leads to a miraculous healing for Dora.

0: family that we met just on the streets, like, had this really beautiful encounter with the love of God because of a word of knowledge. That same day, like, just so many people were touched because the Holy Spirit had given me a word of knowledge about people. And I was just thinking, it's like, man, you can share the gospel, share the reality of Jesus with people without a word of knowledge. But what I want to encourage you with is that God leaves the 99 for the one. He leaves the 99 for the one. And when we do the same, when we actually go out of our way to intentionally seek to share the gospel, to see people come back to God through Jesus, man, like, you will absolutely find that the Holy Spirit is working with you. You're actually partnering with the Holy Spirit to reach people. He will tell you things about people so that you can give an accurate demonstration of the reality of Jesus. And so I want to, my goodness, I just continue to have this, like, burning in my heart to see more and more people come to know God and have a revelation of Him. I was down the road here picking up some chips for a little snack tonight, and got to pray for the staff. His back actually started to get better. He had pain in his back. We prayed for him. And so he's like, come back tomorrow and I'll tell you about it. I'll tell you if it's better. So, it was just a beautiful thing. So I'll go back tomorrow and tell him more, and then actually hope to share the full gospel with him. And then just that he would come to Christ. Right. So, just good. So I want to encourage you you can grow in confidence in hearing your Father's voice, the leading of the Holy Spirit to actually move, to actually share the reality of Jesus, that the Holy Spirit wants to build a river of living water out of your life towards others.
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1: When I think about finding safety, my mind goes to a psalm, which was a chorus as well, you know. The name of the Lord is a strong tower. The righteous run in and they are safe. Mm-hmm. Running to God is what keeps us safe.
4: Yeah, and I also think, I don't know, have you ever done zip lining?
1: Yes.
4: Okay, all right, right. The only reason any person even does that is because they actually trust that that little cord holding them is going to hold them, right?
1: Or they were dared and everybody else was doing it.
4: Well, that's also a reason. But my point is, that when we see that God or believe that God is actually our security, we will do things in courage and strength. We'll trust Him. We'll go to places we never would have before. And so I think that's what it means. It's not just about being safe from the world. It also means trusting God with the adventure He has for our life.
1: And truly, when we think about our safety, it's about spiritual safety. Hmm. Because we've been told that in this world we're going to have trouble. But right. When we know that God is taking care of us, when we know that we're safe in Him, it doesn't matter what comes to us.
4: That is really good. And then that's where you get the peace that passes understanding.
1: That's right.
4: Because understanding says, this is too much. But peace goes, actually, I've got you. It's okay. I love that.
1: And I think that God is always taking us on risks. You said adventure.
4: Yeah.
1: And so it is the holding of his hand that says, okay, God, wherever you lead me, I'm going to follow because you are my safety.
4: Yeah. So if you're watching this right now, may God's peace fill your space, your heart, your mind, your home, as you trust him today.
1: And one of the ways we trust God is through prayer.
4: Yeah.
1: And so Marilyn has asked us, please pray for my son. He needs a miracle to overcome the financial difficulties he is facing. And Rob says, please pray for my friend who has cancer. He'll be entering hospice soon. Please pray that God will heal him.
4: So God, I do pray for Marilyn's son right now, that God, you would give him a peace as he trusts you. Give him wisdom and direction for what steps he needs to take. And for Rob's friend, I pray that in this time of distress and struggle, that he would feel your power and your presence, that peace would fill that space. May both of them know, and all of those watching, that we can trust you. You are our security. You are our mighty fortress. Amen.
1: Amen. And our power verse for you today is Deuteronomy 31:6. Be strong and courageous. Do not be afraid or terrified because of them. For the Lord your God goes with you. He will never leave you nor forsake you. Go with God. He is with you. Thanks for joining today.
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0: I got out of my patrol car and I slip.
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0: Welcome to Faith and Culture. I'm your host, Trey Goins Phillips, and we're joined today by Phyllis Robertson Thomas. Phyllis, thanks for being here.
1: Thanks for having me.
0: Yeah, of course. So you have a brand new book coming this fall, I Never Knew, Finding Healing and Renewal After Trauma. And we're going to get to the contents of the book here in a minute. Many people, Phyllis, will know that you learned in 2019 that Phil Robertson was your biological father. But could you tell us a little bit about your own background? What was your childhood like? What was your upbringing like?
1: Well, I grew up actually about 45 minutes from him. Looking back, that was sad to know. But I grew up in a family with poverty, dysfunction, a lot of instability. I experienced a lot of childhood neglect and abuse. So it was rough, and it wasn't all bad. We had, you know, we had good times, but overall, it was just a rough and unstable environment.
0: And how did faith factor in for you? Was that something that was introduced to you later? Was it always present? Give us a picture of what that looked like.
1: My family didn't go to church, but my brother and sister attended once with a Baptist church, and they have the church vans, you know, they would come by and pick you up. They let me go once and tag along. I don't think I was old enough, but they let me. But they were 9 and 10 years older than me, so they quickly left the house when I was still little. But I figured out that I could walk next door to the church next door to my grandma. I figured out that I could go with an aunt when we were visiting Missouri. And then I could call the church bus and they would come pick me up. And it was a big part of my upbringing. I took myself to church, essentially.
0: So tell us a little bit then about your relationship with the Lord. When did that start? What did that look like, you coming to faith?
1: I used to go and spend the night with one particular friend in Louisiana, and she would also invite me. She invited me to vacation Bible school with her, and it was so fun. And I would stay the night with her on Saturday nights and go with her family to church on Sunday mornings. And one morning, I was 9 years old, and the pastor had an invitation if you wanted to accept Jesus as your Lord and Savior. And I did, and I understood that I needed a Savior. And I went up by myself and prayed the sinner's prayer with him and shook his hand and gave my heart to the Lord. And then when I was about 14, I moved in with a friend, but finally was able to move out of the house where I grew up. I went to church with her and her mom. And that was an amazing experience. I spent all my youth group years living with them throughout high school. And I got very involved in church and youth group. We traveled around, we would sing, I would speak even at some churches to the youth groups. I learned all of my spiritual disciplines there at that church, just prayer and Bible reading and fellowshipping with other believers. It was a great teenage life in youth group.
0: So what was it that led you to that point at 14 years old to be able to move out of the house you were in and move into a house with another family? I mean, that's a big move for a teenager to make.
1: It is. So back in the day, I could work and make a little bit of money, even not being quite old enough. And I was very precocious and very mature for my age. My dad, who raised me, had a traumatic brain injury. And so he was disabled. And I was able to get a dependent support check. So I got a little bit of money from that. And then I also found little side gig jobs and was able to support myself. And when it came time that I felt like it really wasn't, you know, it wasn't the safest and most stable environment for me to stay with my family, I made the decision myself. And that kind of tells you a lot, I think, you know, when a teenager, a 14-year-old teenager even, is able to say, I'm moving out. And there was no foster care. There was no permission needed. I just told them what I was going to do. I had a checking account. I even bought a car. And when I turned 15, was able to get a regular job after school. And I stayed in school, which is another huge part of my story. I stayed in church and I stayed in school. And I just kind of kept my mind set on those things, my mind and heart set on the Lord, and knowing that if I could overcome poverty through education and heal as much as I could from the past, I knew that I would make it out and make something of my life, which is what I did.
0: So when was it that you realized that this is not a normal situation, or at least it's not the way that it should be? I mean, were you constantly aware of the fact that the upbringing and then the decisions that you're having to make as a young teenager were not the kinds of decisions that you should be making for yourself?
1: It really took a long time for me to look back and go, wow, I was 12 years old when my dad got that disability check, and I went down to open up that checking account by myself, by the way. I even was trying to open that account, and the banker said, Phyllis, you've got to have an adult sign this. And I'm like, what do you mean I need an adult to sign? Like, this is my check, it's for me. He's like, well, you're not old enough to open a checking account by yourself. So I had to go get my dad and bring him to the bank for him to sign. And somehow that felt normal. It took a long time before I realized like that was not a normal upbringing. And I think being a parent, years later, raising my own kids and seeing that like, hey, this is in becoming a nurse and seeing more of the world, I realized as the years went by progressively that wow, that was crazy what I did, how did that even happen? How was it allowed to happen? But I was so used to doing things on my own. Like I would read my dad's mail and my grandparents' mail, like help them understand things, help them pay bills. I did a lot, very adult tasks. So it didn't seem strange to me when I said, hey, I'm moving out. It was kind of like an 18, 19, 20-year-old saying, hey, I'm striking out on my own. I'm going to move in my own apartment. That's what it felt like.
0: Okay, so fast forward for us and tell us what it was ultimately. Like I said at the start of our conversation, a lot of people will be familiar at least with some of the broad strokes of your story about you finding out in 2019 who your biological father was, which is Phil Robertson. So what prompted you though to take that DNA test that ultimately led you down that path?
1: Interestingly, my oldest son Grant, his girlfriend at the time, knew that he was into history and ethnicity and genealogy, and she bought him a DNA test. And we had been serving, my husband and I had been serving with our youngest son in Nicaragua as missionaries. We came home in the around Christmas, it was Christmas time in 2017. And when we got there, he said, Mom, something about this result, he was excited to show me the results and ethnicity, but he said, something doesn't line up with what you've always told me was our background. And I looked at him, I said, you're right, that does not look right. And so I talked to my brother and said, hey, what's going on with this? And he pretty quickly knew, like, either what we've been told growing up is not correct about our ethnicity, and he's like, that's not true, like we know too much about where people came from and their background, or we don't have the same dad. And I don't know if that surprised him when he said it, but it honestly did not surprise me. And so that's when I found out that we likely did not share the same dad. And when we left Nicaragua in 2018, it was due to civil unrest. We came back to the States, settled in Missouri at the time. That's where my mom's family is from and where my older siblings had settled in. My sister was like, we've got to find this out. We've got to know if we have the same dad. And so we both took the test. The results came in, and we were able to see that we were half siblings. That's when I actually knew it was in the, I think even by then it was 2019 by the time I took the test.
0: So tell us a little bit about the fact. I mean, it's jarring, and even if you do anticipate it or it's not a shock to you, it's obviously, quite the revelation to learn that your biological father is not who you thought he was, or it's somebody different. But then to find out that your biological father is actually somebody who's quite famous, and a lot of people around the country know exactly who.

0: is famous and this is a famous family. Like I could see it like on a just like basic level that this is true, but it didn't, we weren't fans. So I didn't have that sense or any kind of like starstruck experience. But what it did was knowing and reading about that he is a Christian, they're a Christian family, well loved. I was really concerned about his reputation or what that might look like in the public's eye. That was my biggest concern initially, and maybe a little bit of safety. I didn't know what to expect, media or anything like that.
1: Yeah, for sure. Well, we're going to get into some of the details of the memoir here in a minute, but everybody stick with us. We're going to fit in a quick break. We'll be right back.
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7: You considered yourself an atheist.
8: Yeah.
7: What did you specifically have against Christianity?
8: My dad was a former music minister. You know, I saw a lot of hurt in that church.
7: In 2015, Walker lost his record deal and had their family van repossessed by the label. That's when Craig decided to give their family van to Walker.
8: Their unconditional love, it was so different from what we were used to. I went and got a Bible and just started reading and reading and reading.
9: It was amazing to watch the transformation and the power of the Holy Spirit.
7: Walker had given his life to Christ and couldn't wait to share the news with Craig.
8: I said, I believe.
10: Are you telling me that you believe that Jesus is the Son of God and that you want to live your life for him? He said, that's exactly what I'm saying.
1: Welcome back to Faith in Culture. We're talking with Phyllis Robertson Thomas. And Phyllis, you know, you are now detailing your testimony in a brand new memoir, I Never Knew. And that title actually is a reference to what your biological father, Phil Robertson, told you when he first met you in person. So tell us a little bit about that.
0: You know, my oldest brother, Al, and Jace, they both called, all of them called, but the two of them specifically spent quite a bit of time preparing me to meet my dad and said, he's not nurturing. Don't expect that. I think they felt bad that, you know, this daughter is showing up and I don't know what she expects, but he's not a very fatherly type. And so when I got out of the truck and approached him for the very first time and he walked toward me, the first thing he did was put both his hands on either side of my face and tell me that he never knew about me. That his first words were, I never knew. And it was such a special moment. And he really was a great girl dad in those last years. I think I caught him at the right time. I wish I'd had more time with him, but he was always nurturing and caring and warm to me. And those words were so important. And the words tie into also, you know, my dad, earthly father, never knew about me, but I also never really understood how much God could heal all of those broken pieces from my past.
1: And you ultimately actually moved to Louisiana to be near the Robertson family, near your family, mm-hmm. when you learned that he was your biological father. So what was that time like? Tell us a little bit about that.
0: We had moved back and forth from Louisiana to Missouri and back and then the mission field. So I didn't have really much family left from my childhood. So when we found out, my dad was like, hey, move down here so we can get to know you. So we moved in right next door to them in 2020. Roundabout COVID time, and we were just a few minutes walk from them. And I got to spend so much amazing time with him. That's when family members really opened up their arms and hearts to me. It allowed me and our family to open up our hearts to them.

0: as well. We did, weddings and out to eat and big family feeds is what they would call it, having a big feed. All the baby showers and just spending time getting to know different family members. It was an amazing 5 years. And about the time that my dad's health was failing and we weren't quite sure what we would be doing, our kids in Missouri needed us. We have grandbabies up here. And so it was a natural progression to move back to Missouri after my dad passed away last year.
1: And you talk about the abuse that you endured as a child. You've talked about it publicly and you write about it in the book. But how did those experiences shape your perception of yourself and how you viewed others, especially in light of later discovering who your biological father was?
0: Well, what happens, and as a therapist, I've learned so much more of this, and I learn it every day. This is an onward walk with God and myself and uncovering these things. But when we're young and experience trauma, and myself specifically, I learned that I needed to take care of myself. I needed to take control of the situation, and I couldn't trust a lot of the people around me. Well, when you grow up with that mindset, while it was helpful at the time, because I needed to really depend on myself, over time as an adult, entering into a relationship with the Lord, a relationship with a husband, and friends and family moving forward, it's not helpful anymore to not trust or to try to take control of everything or do everything on my own. So that was a hard lesson that I had to learn, actually unlearn, where I learned to completely surrender all those parts of me to the Lord and then lean in and trust my husband and the people around me. And that relationship with my dad really helped. And some people won't ever get that, but you don't have to get that to find that healing. But for me, what happened specifically is I learned and sat at the feet of a godly man who would pick up his Bible and read scripture to me whenever we got together. And he was a competent father, a competent earthly father. And it just felt like rest. I watched his example of living a simple life and saw that this is a man who loves the Lord and can be a real dad to me, a mature dad. And over time, that just brought a lot of healing to me, a lot of healing even more to our marriage, which was very strong by then, but we definitely had rocky times, due largely in part to my husband's background and the way he was raised, which he brought into our marriage, and the way I was raised and brought that into our marriage. And when those two opposing forces of old coping skills and ways to survive life, when they hit head on, it can cause a lot of conflict. And so watching my dad live that simple life, less conflict, being competent, it helped me view my father in heaven as more competent. Because like I referenced, my dad that I grew up with had a traumatic brain injury. And so there was a lot about him that just was not competent.
1: I think there are a lot of people who might be listening to our conversation and might think that they would be angry. Not that you didn't feel, I'm sure, the full spectrum of emotion, but they would be sitting down with their biological father and realize how great it was and how close-knit the relationship was in the short period of time that you had him in your life. And they would just be overcome with anger over the fact that, why didn't I know this so much sooner? So how did you process the anger and the sorrow and also the joy of being in a relationship with them? How do you hold those things together?
0: It's a day-by-day walk. As a believer, and the way that we understand forgiveness and unburdening those things and giving them to the Lord, I take a deep dive about that in the book, the ideas of reconciliation, forgiveness, and how that works. And it is an ongoing and complex process. We depend on the Lord and we make that decision every day to forgive. And I did. I had a lot of anger at times, a lot of sadness at times, and regret at times, and blame at times. But then you look to God, reading in the word, be encouraged, surrounding myself. I surrounded myself with people, including my dad and other family members who could encourage me. And that really, I think, makes all the difference. It's your community that you have that's to support.
1: So now, as a counselor, Phyllis, talk about how processing trauma and processing those emotions in a clinical and professional counseling way can work together with someone who is a Christian and wants to process these things as a believer.
0: That's another one of those hard-fought battles where I learned a lot in that the churches that I tended to go to until most recently, really did not get the part about mental health and belief in God, the faith and intersection with psychology. They just did not get it right. And I suffered for years with the fallout of trauma, with depression and anxiety. I would go through bouts of depression when my kids were little. And I really thought that seeking help from a psychiatrist or a therapist was a lack of faith. I would start taking an antidepressant that the doctor would prescribe, but then feel like I was somehow not living a faith-filled life. Maybe I was doing something to allow sin in my life. A lot of like really unhealthy teaching from the church. And it eventually all came crashing down. And I finally surrendered that part and said, first of all, surrendered it to the Lord, saying, I'm trusting in you, but I need to feel better. And by then I was a nurse, and I thought, you know what? It's okay for me to take medication. I don't believe that that hinders my walk with God at all. And mm-hmm. so I finally got that treatment that I needed. And then over time, with more and more healing and more deep dive into scripture, understanding that, and I went understanding that faith and psychology are not always opposing forces. When I decided to go back to school to become a therapist, I went to Liberty University online, and they do a phenomenal job of teaching that there is a space to hold those two things, that we can completely have our faith and trust in the Lord, but He is the creator of the universe and our bodies and our brains and science. And He's the creator of science. He is science, right? So we don't have to shy away from the things that God created. And there are parts of psychology I know that are not, that do not align with scripture, but the part that does, where it does align and there's biblical truth to support what we do as therapists and in psychology or with medicine, I think that that's safe for believers and that they should seek those options out if they are struggling with mental illness.
1: Yeah, absolutely. Well, we're going to fit in another break. Everybody stick with us. We'll be right back with more on Faith and Culture.
2: Where do our laws come from? Are they simply made up by people?
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1: Welcome back to Faith and Culture. We're talking with Phyllis Robertson Thomas. And Phyllis, what do you hope readers take away from your forthcoming memoir, I Never Knew?
0: There is hope. That is the biggest part. There's hope and there's redemption and an opportunity to take those broken pieces of the past and have those healed and redeemed. There is hope for reconciliation, maybe not with every single person that's ever hurt you, but there's hope to be healed yourself and surrender all of that to God and find a way out of the past that tends to get its grip on us. But we can surrender all of that to the Lord, retrain our brains, and I take a deep dive in that in the book, and come out on the other side of those hard places with wholeness. Mm.
1: you know, was writing the book, this is my last question for you, was writing the book in any way therapeutic for you to kind of get down your story and also some of the things that you processed down onto paper? I know obviously a lot of people are going to be reading it, so that's very vulnerable too, but was it also helpful?
0: It was, and the process was amazing, and I wrote it with my uncle, newly found uncle Gordon Dasher, and it was a blessing. It was complicated way more than I thought it would be, but even now, I feel like if I went back and read it from cover to cover again, I would get more out of it, because all of those times we're still processing. Our brain is still working through the things that have happened and still bringing additional self-awareness, which I have to walk out every single day like everybody else. And it, like I said, it's a lifelong process to heal, and it's part of that sanctification process. But it was so helpful.
1: Yeah, that's awesome. Well, the book is I Never Knew: Finding Healing and Renewal After Trauma. It'll be out everywhere on October 6th. Phyllis Robertson Thomas, thanks for being here.
0: Thank you so much.
1: All right, everybody, stick with us. We'll be right back to wrap up this week's episode.
9: The veil between us and the Lord is thinnest when we're in our suffering. You know, this brain tumor that keeps coming back, craniopharyngioma you're born with. And when they diagnosed me, they gave me all of the different ways that I could deal with this tumor through, you know, these actions and prayer and exercise and just do everything I can. And the last two appointments with my physician, it shrunk. They don't shrink. They just don't. And it's, God gets all the glory. We're here by His grace and mercy. Our bodies are fragile but resilient, temporary. So we live our days joyfully. We live our days hopefully. We live our days faithfully. And in doing that, my goodness, it changes the world.
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0: On today's Newsmakers, miracles, Candace Cameron Bure's preacher son, and an escape from the occult, that and more coming up. 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It's called Investigating the Supernatural, Angels and Demons. 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Now, on today's show, we are actually starting with a related topic. Dr. John Plake from the American Bible Society is here to reveal some powerful findings about what Americans believe about miracles. Let's welcome him here to Newsmakers to break it all down. I want to move to another area of research, another question, which was on miracles, a number of questions here. And there were some really fascinating results. There were sort of two areas. One is whether people have had a miraculous answer to prayer in their lives, or whether they had witnessed or experienced a divine healing. Now, we hear people talk about miracles all the time. Our first Investigating the Supernatural film was on miracles, and so we know there are a lot of anecdotal examples. But what did you actually find statistically here when it comes to these issues?
1: Yeah, we were really trying to get at not just do you believe that these things are possible, but have you had some kind of an experience where you've prayed for something that you believe was answered in a miraculous way, or have you witnessed or experienced a divine healing or a miracle? So on the prayer side of things, what we noticed was that practicing Christians, 9 out of 10 of them say that they have prayed for something that was answered in a miraculous way. And their level of faith participation has a lot to do with how they see this. And so we don't know the causality here. One possibility is, I think there's an apocryphal quote attributed sometimes to Albert Einstein, which is that coincidence is God's way of remaining anonymous. I don't know whether Einstein ever said something like that or not, but the reality is that people who are practicing their Christian faith, I think, have a worldview that allows them to see that there's more to life than just the naturalistic world around them. And so they are more likely to pray. And they are more likely to have these experiences of saying, hey, something supernatural, something miraculous happened in response to that. Among non-Christians, though, still a fifth of them say that they've prayed for something that was answered in a miraculous way.
0: I mean, that is fascinating to me, because when you look overall at all Americans, it's 48% they've received this miraculous answer to prayer. That's almost half of the country saying that they've received miraculous prayer in some way. I mean, that is very notable. And I think the other one that I found the most interesting, and then I want to talk a little bit about what you were just saying about the difference between people who are practicing their faith and not, you know, 35% saying that they have witnessed or experienced a divine healing.
1: Yeah, that's just fascinating, isn't it? I mean, more than a third of Americans saying, yeah, I've been there, or I've experienced this in my own life, my own family, my own friends. So it was a pretty revealing finding.
0: I mean, I know that you've been a pastor, you've been in this space, you've been a researcher. Was that specific statistic shocking to you in any way?
1: I was a little bit surprised. I think there are actually parts of the church that take the theological view that miracles were for an earlier age. Maybe they ceased when the time of the apostles ceased and things like that. So it's a little bit remarkable to see like 58% of evangelical Christians say that they have actually witnessed or experienced a divine miracle. 58% of Black Protestants, historically Black Protestants, even in the mainline church, 33% of them say, nope, I've witnessed or experienced divine healing or a miracle. A third of Catholics as well. So really interesting numbers. But I think the one that surprised me the most was people who have some other religion. They're from a different religious faith than a Christian religious faith. 40% of them say they've experienced or witnessed a divine healing or a miracle.
0: Read more about this data at FaithWire and CBNNews.com. We'll be right back with more Newsmakers in just a moment.
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7: The veil between us and the Lord is thinnest when we're in our suffering. You know, this brain tumor that keeps coming back, craniopharyngioma you're born with. And when they diagnosed me, they gave me all of the different ways that I could deal with this tumor through, you know, these actions and prayer and exercise and just do everything I can. And the last two appointments with my physician, it shrunk. They don't shrink. They just don't. And it's, God gets all the glory. We're here by His grace and mercy. Our bodies are fragile but resilient, temporary. So we live our days joyfully. We live our days hopefully. We live our days faithfully. And in doing that, my goodness, it changes the world.
0: Welcome back to Newsmakers. Next up, ex-ghost hunter Christina Costanza recently joined Jen, Lilly, and I for our Into the Supernatural podcast. She revealed how she escaped from the occult and why she now loves Jesus. Let's welcome her here to Newsmakers to break it all down. There's so much to your story, and actually we have not had anybody on the show yet who has a journey quite like yours, but kind of take us back to the beginning. How did you first get involved in the ghost hunting and the paranormal investigating?
8: Sure. So I didn't professionally start ghost hunting until I was about 21 years old. But when I was a teenager growing up right outside of Boston, you know, I spent summers going up to Salem, Massachusetts. For those who aren't familiar, that's what we call the witch city nowadays, famous for the witch trials back in the late 1600s. And now it's just overrun with witch stores and psychics. So I would go there, but I wasn't really trying to do anything, but I had a curiosity. And when I was 14 years old, I heard my first disembodied voice, what I believed to be was a spirit, and just whispering shh into my ear. And it scared the living daylights out of me, but it did spark this curiosity, and I really wanted to discover more. I heard another voice a couple of years after that, and that's when I started diving into witchcraft to try to make contact with these, what I believed to be spirits. And I didn't know who they were or what they were or what they wanted with me, but I did feel a little bit special that these voices, these beings were contacting me. So I broke out, I had these little tarot cards, and I wasn't doing any like structured form of witchcraft, but I was doing my own little spreads and trying to make contact, but nothing really was happening until I was 21 years old. I met what would be my team in a nail salon, and she was showing the nail technician some paranormal evidence that she had caught on a digital recorder. And I had just graduated photography school at that time, and I was kind of just figuring out what I wanted to do with my life. And I was like, here, if you need photos done, here's my contact information. And we set up a time and we actually started going ghost hunting together, and the rest just kind of unfolded. It kind of just fell into my lap, really.
9: So I'm going to guess you didn't grow up with any sort of faith in your family, or you did?
8: I did, actually. So hey. I grew up Catholic, but it wasn't like, let's sit down and read the Bible. Let's go to church every single Sunday. We weren't atheists, but we weren't on fire for the Lord or anything like that. We believed in God. I believed in God. I love God. I went through all my sacraments, but it wasn't anything. I didn't know what the word of God said about all these things that I was practicing, about witchcraft, tarot cards, necromancy, what I would learn that's what I was actually doing, or divination. So I had no real guidance to kind of show me what I was ultimately getting into would lead to destruction.
0: Wow. Okay. So that faith background is kind of there. It's not very strong. You end up on this journey, and it's so interesting how the enemy does things, because you had that whisper in your ear, right? It kind of starts with this little thing, and then it's almost like planting seeds, and then you're sort of moving into this. And before you know it, you're a full-on paranormal investigator. What did life look like for you at that point? I mean, how dominated was your life by the paranormal, by the quest to find it?
8: Yeah. So the more I started going on these ghost hunts, at that time, this was around 2010, and that's when the shows are really starting to boom that you would see on Travel Channel, like Ghost Hunters, Ghost Adventures, and all these, this new paranormal programming was getting really big. And we were the first really big all-female paranormal team, so that kind of set us apart. Social media was just starting to boom in terms of advertising yourself as well, so we quickly got notoriety for evidence that we were capturing in the New England area. And I was just diving headfirst into this stuff. I was going to these conventions and events and hosting events as well. And not only getting into the more scientific equipment, then starting to add in the witchcraft. We as a team, because of being all female, we wanted to add this, in our own terminology, this softness to this male-dominated industry. So we were lighting candles and sage and saying different spells and just really going all in on the witchcraft. And during this whole time, I was just getting deeper and deeper and deeper into it. I was getting activity following me home. I would see things in my house. I was getting just more and more depressed. I started to feel more anxious. There was turmoil at home. My physical health was also failing, and it would ultimately, over the 10 years that I was really involved with this stuff, it progressed and progressed and progressed.
9: Were you really fearful when you're going and engaging with these things?
8: Oh yeah. And right. That was kind of my thing as my team member. So we had the leader, we had a skeptic. They called me the Braveheart because I was so afraid to do this stuff, but I wanted to overcome my fear. That was kind of my shtick, I guess you could say. And
9: yeah,
8: I wanted to show people that you can overcome these things and we don't have to be afraid of the paranormal, and these things just want to teach us something. And yeah, and I wanted to use that fear and overcome it. And when I would talk to people that I grew up with, they were like, "You're doing this stuff?" I couldn't even watch horror movies at one point. But the more I started getting comfortable, the more obsessed with horror.
9: Yeah. I think it's a dopamine reaction. I think it's kind of like any sort of addiction. There's a dopamine reaction. You know, I mean, like, I'm an actress. I love feeling feelings. Yeah. I'm addicted to feeling feelings. I love it. So I imagine I would really be interested in looking at the psychology of that. But I bet there's a strong dopamine reaction that starts happening where you become really like addicted to fear in some ways. I mean, I think that's the same reason like horror movies are popular, is people like that rush of like a strong emotion.
8: 1,000%.
9: It's really interesting.
8: Yeah. The thrill of it. It's thrilling. It's so unique. It's different. Like, when you sit down to go to like a psychic reading, it's very soft and calm. People going to horror movies, you know what you're going to get. But when I was on these ghost hunts, you didn't know what was going to happen. I would be pushed. I'd be scratched. We'd hear screams.
9: Oh my goodness.
8: I would see children. I'd see just like in my mind's eye, but these things would be confirmed by the scientific equipment that we were using as well. So all this unknown was happening.
0: When you look back now at all of this, obviously you've been on a mission, you've been sharing this story, you've been willing to openly share it. It's not an easy story to share. What goes through your heart and your mind just as you sort of think through who you were and who you are now and how you've changed and how that story is being used to reach maybe other people who are doing the things you once were?
8: Yeah, I get so emotional when I think about just the grace of God that all of those things that I was into, and I totally like blasphemed the Holy Spirit. Just like, I was such a God hater at one point. And, but even in my worst times, like he died for me. That's yeah. the version of me that he died for, and that he was still willing to be like, no, she's mine. She's mine. And so many times, like, the devil tried to keep me from hearing the truth, from accepting my identity in Christ, not this perverted, twisted, terrible, demonic identity that he tried to get onto, like push onto me from a young age, that he wanted to keep me so sick and oppressed and demonized and depressed and anxious, like all of these things. And I just give all glory to God that he would take my story, and if it just reaches one person.
0: What a powerful journey of healing. Thank you, Christina, for sharing it with us. We'll be right back in just a moment with more Newsmakers.
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0: 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For our final segment, Lev Bure, the son of actress Candace Cameron Bure, joins us to reveal why he's now preaching the gospel and what his relationship with God means to him. Let's welcome him here to the show. Let's just start with when you started getting interested with not just faith. We'll talk about that. Obviously, you grew up in a family of faith, but in preaching and getting in front of people and sharing the gospel. When was that an area of interest for you?
1: Yes. Well, first, again, thank you so much for sharing the time with me. It's so great to be here with you. And the first time I really had exposure, I have to give all credit and gratitude to the pastor that I grew up with going to church in Shepherd of the Hills Church in Los Angeles. And his name is Pastor Dudley Rutherford. And they kind of curated this really cool weekend where he had the idea on a Sunday service to gather 3, 4, 5 young preachers, young individuals, and kind of split up this Sunday sermon. And so they were actually like, they had their 4 individuals and they needed one more. And for some reason, I popped up in his mind, and I was 19 at the time. And he just said, "Lev, you know, is this something you'd be interested in doing? And I think, you know, you'd do really well in it." And so I'm not someone that, I won't take crazy chances myself, but if someone invites me into something, I'll say yes. And I said, you know what, let's go for it. And so that was my first opportunity to kind of be in the pulpit with 4 other young communicators and, you know, preach at a church and for a few services. And that was kind of the start of it. And since then, I've been fortunate where, you know, small opportunities come up here and there. And like I said, I didn't necessarily pursue it, but I didn't say no when an opportunity came, and slowly more and more came. And that kind of leads us to where we are today.
0: Yeah. And let's talk about where we are today, because it's amazing. It's very hard for a lot of people. I mean, you have to be called for to do it, to get up in front of a congregation. It's one thing to give a speech, but when you're preaching the gospel, there's such a heavy responsibility and a big responsibility to that. So talk a little bit about where you are now. Do you see yourself being somebody who's preaching regularly, you know, pastoring? What is sort of your trajectory?
1: Right. It's so true what you said. I mean, I definitely feel a huge pressure. You know, the last thing that I would want to do is to communicate God's word in a way that isn't true or isn't how he meant it. And so it's something that, of course, I take extremely seriously. But at the same time, I want to view it as a great privilege. You know, I think that we all are get to be part of God's mission to glorify him and make him known to the world. And we all get to do that in, you know, millions of different ways. And I'm thankful that, you know, this is a way that God's allowed me to kind of be part of his mission. And I really enjoy it. And it's been amazing. You know, the path has started to get to preach, and it's something I do very much enjoy. And like I said, I won't cast too much vision or say too much of what's in the future, just because I don't know myself. But I definitely have a heart for getting to be in the pulpit, to get to teach God's word. And if it's something that he would grace me with and continue to in the future, absolutely. It's something I would love to pursue. I love to do. And I have a heart for it. Absolutely.
0: I love that. No, that's amazing. And you can see that in how you preach, the passion for it. And, you know, when people come to you and they're like, okay, we want you to deliver a sermon, what is the process through which you pick what you're going to talk about? I mean, do you pray about it? Obviously, I assume you do, but what sort of informs the message you're going to deliver?
1: It's a great question. I mean, I think for myself personally, the first question I ask, you know, God, what do you want me to speak about? Well, what do you want these people to hear on this one particular Sunday? And so that's the first starting point. And absolutely, like that's through prayer, that's through fasting as well, to try to hear from God as I kind of put myself in a place to be intimate with him and really just try and receive what he would have. And, you know, he speaks to me in a lot of different ways through the timing of things, through just the conviction that's put on my heart, through, you know, what I hear the congregation is learning about or interested in. And from there, again, it's all about simply seeking God's guidance. So from there, as we study the text, as we prepare the message, the whole mentality, again, is God, what do you want to communicate this weekend? What do you want to say? And obviously, the Bible has been preached for many, many, many years in a lot of different ways. And so even as, you know, you can kind of break down a text, and it can have a lot of different truths, a lot of different points. Again, it's in that moment you say, God, what's the exact message? So it starts with him, and then I'm very thankful that I'm lucky to have a lot of great people by me that absolutely help pour into the message. I'm a big, big believer in that. And so most of the sermons I get to write aren't solely written by myself, but I get to meet with a lot of friends, a lot of mentors, a lot of people that are very close to me and are very close to me in a faith-based way. And they kind of get to speak into it as well. And that's definitely a way that I believe God kind of works through the sermon that eventually reaches the ears of quite a few people.
0: I love that. And, you know, one of the things for me that's been really fun over the years, you know, I've known your mom for, gosh, probably 12 or 13 years now, and watching from afar, but getting to know her and seeing the faith that she has and the kind of house that you grew up in around faith. When you think of your mom and your dad and the formative lessons that you learned that prepared you for this, you know, what are some of the biggest things you took away from watching their faith growing up?
1: It's, you know, it's something I think about quite often. And just to be totally, you know, transparent and vulnerable, I always think about, like, if I didn't grow up in a home where my parents loved Jesus, like, what would my life look like? Like, how would I be introduced to Christ? And it's something I contemplate, but at the same time, something I sit in just so much gratitude that, again, I've been blessed enough to be born into a family where two parents love Jesus. And from a young age, I got to be introduced to, you know, the way, the truth, and the life. And I think the biggest lessons that I learned from my parents growing up was really, I would say, just an intimacy for Christ is the biggest thing. I think I've been so blessed to learn from them in a lot of different ways. But when you break it down, it comes to an abiding and intimate relationship with Jesus. And as long as that foundation is there, all else flows from it. And so to see that modeled from a young age is probably the most influential thing that my parents gave to myself and my siblings, and is by far one of the things I'm most thankful in for them.
0: I love that. And I'll be praying for you on all of that. And we're going to have you back again, but I appreciate you coming on, telling a little bit of your story. It's really amazing what God has done with your life, and can't wait to see what comes next. Thanks for your time.
1: Likewise. Thanks, Billy, so much.
0: Continue praying for Lev Barret as he navigates his faith journey and continues to share the gospel. We'll be right back in just a moment with more Newsmakers.
2: Where do our laws come from? 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
0: That's all for Newsmakers. Thank you for watching. And be sure to head on over to the CBN News YouTube channel for the full interviews you watched on today's show. As for this episode of the show, we'll see you again. It is over, and we'll be back again next week.
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23: Welcome back to Heaven Meets Earth, the place for the best miracles, answered prayers, and all things God. I'm Ryan Bethay, joined with me, as always, by
24: Abby Robertson.
23: So, happy holidays, Merry Christmas. Abby, did you know that December has two immensely popular, very special birthdays in it?
24: Oh, I know where you're going with this. Happy birthday, Ryan.
23: Oh, thank you so much. Now, that's not the miracle I wanted to talk about today, though. Actually, as we've been wrapping up the year, you know, winter's that time for pumpkin spice lattes and getting cozy and, you know, just thinking about the year and everything that's happened. And this show has been such a blessing for me. I know it's impacted you. And I've just been kind of binge watching and going back over our episodes. And I'm just so grateful for all the incredible stories. Like, how do you pick your favorite miraculous moment? They're like children. You love them all, but
24: I really do love them all. And when we set out and started doing this, I knew it was going to be special. But the new friends we've made along the way, the stories we've heard, the testimonies we've had from our listeners, I'm blown away. God is so, so good.
23: And so I think, you know, it's important for us, you know, we're humans. My pastor used to say we leak, we forget, right? And we've sat at that table and we have heard the wildest things. And yet I'll go on my day weeks later and be like down about something. And then how can I be down when I've got a story of maybe a resurrection or something? And you go, man, God is doing so much cool stuff. So we thought it'd be a really great way to wrap up the year by just sharing some moments. I won't call them favorites, because I love all the miracles, but there's just some that have really stuck with us. And if you need encouragement and you're just going through anything and you need a fresh wind and a fresh fire and a reminder of God's faithfulness and what he is doing right now around the world, well, you're going to enjoy this.
24: Yeah. So, I think we start there when Courtney Smallbone just casually dropped a resurrection story on us. I think that was one of the first, like, wow, moments of our season.
23: Yeah, that story was really interesting, too, because she actually, like, felt this, like, similar to what Paul said when he looked at someone and had faith, you know, to heal. She just had something well up inside of her, and there was, like, a defiance there that was just, oh, my gosh, it was so beautiful. So let's share that clip, actually.
24: You just kind of casually dropped the resurrection of your son. So I think we're going to need to hear that full
23: story. People
24: don't
23: usually drop that in the conversation casually.
25: You should see how Leo talks to people. That's my son. He he sits down. He's like, yeah, so I was raised from the dead. So do you know Jesus? Like, so he's like, that's just who he is.
23: Like two truths and a lie. Leo's going to dominate his whole life.
26: Leo is going to dominate his whole life, actually.
23: I was in a Star Trek episode. I've been raised from the dead.
25: That's correct. That's literally who
26: that
25: he is.
26: That is Leo.
25: Like,
26: yeah.
25: Mm-hmm. He's like John the Baptist. Correct. Like, gosh. So he's my third boy. We have four children. And when he was 8 weeks old, I had put him down for a nap, and you know, I had like two other little boys, and I finally got all three down, which was like a miracle in and of itself. And I put them down for a nap and, you know, had the monitor and went out to have a cup of coffee and to read. And I was out there for a little while and I was reading this book, and it's like my vision kept blurring, like I couldn't focus. And it was actually on the anniversary of when I was healed and raised to life from this rare disease. I knew that. I kind of woke up that day and I think I journaled, Lord, what are you going to do today? And I think I just had anticipation of like, thank you, Lord, for life. Like you gave me a longer life and you didn't have to do that. I could have died at 18. Like that, you know, you could have that, you know, and I didn't expect to live. And so I woke up that morning just thankful. And so I'm sitting there trying to read. I can't focus. And I just, you know, the Holy Spirit and a mother is a strong thing, right? And I hear this voice say, go check on Leo and don't believe what you're going to see. So I know. And so I ran. I ran into where he was napping. I ran him and I found him. And he was blue and gray, cold, sunken in chest, and blood all over his face and limp. And I just started screaming. And so I picked him up and I ran outside, and my husband was mowing. And he saw me and he saw what Leo looked like. And he just got off and ran and called 911. And I put him on the ground, and it's just very out of body, right? Like you're I'm making sounds that aren't humanly possible. You're just like, what is this? And just looking at him, just blurry eyes, like death. Mm-hmm. You're looking at death. Your biggest fear is like right in front of your face. Right. That was one of my biggest fears.
26: Yeah.
25: And I remember looking at him and I tried CPR and nothing. And I just started praying. I started praying in tongues. I felt like wind around us. I felt just not, it was just an interesting thing. And so I was laying hands. I was praying. Luke's on the phone and he's like, hey, they're on their way. They're like a few minutes away. And you can tell on the other side of the phone, like they're coming to pick up a dead baby. Like that's what, and he's just looking at me like they're coming, but like, you know, and so my hands are off and he's laying on the ground, sunken in chest, deaf, blurry eyes. And I literally am just on the ground with him. And I say very quietly, my hands again off. I'm like, only you can do this. Like only you can do this. And literally in that moment, like his chest expands. He starts crying. He turns pink. Like his eyes go from foggy to clear. And he's crying, fills his diaper. I mean, It's like on, off. That's all I can describe in that moment. And I'm like, and he starts breathing. And I'm just like screaming. And Luke's still on the phone. He's like, aha, he's breathing. And they're like, what? And so I just was, it's miraculous. Yeah. Like it's when heaven and earth touch.
26: That's
25: it's
26: right.
25: Like, this is who Jesus is. But
26: that's right.
25: I didn't expect to see him this way.
26: That's right.
25: Right in my deepest, like darkest fear that he would touch my baby, like in front of me. And so he comes alive. I get in the ambulance. They're like, we need to go check. Cause you know, I guess when they're newborns, you know, they're like, oh, well, it could be failure to thrive. It could be all these things. So we need to really watch him because it could happen again, like all these things. And I was like, I'm sorry. I've just seen this. If God wants to, like, he's in charge.
26: Yes.
25: I felt so like tunnel vision, like, you know, I'm just going to trust God with his life. It was a surrender of even just him, right? It's this guttural parental surrender that you really know, like, they're not mine. Like, I'm stewarding this life, but they're all yours. But anyway, we get to the hospital and he actually had a skull deformity called craniosynostosis. And he had his, you know, the babies have soft spots,
24: mm-hmm.
25: and his head closed, mm. and it, the deformity was like a football. So it's really heavy and pressurized. And, so they were like, hey, he actually has like, there's an issue. Like we need to run these scans. Mm. We need to, he's going to have open surgery, this whole thing. And honestly, at that point too, I was just so surrendered, like, okay, like it'll be okay. You know, like after that, I'm just like, I think we're going to be all right. Like God has his hand on his life and he's actually not going to let any of us go until it's time.
24: That's right.
25: Like I actually truly Amen. Believe that
24: yeah.
25: where I'm like, if it's not my time, if it's not my child, and you know, it removes that fear and that worry,
24: mm-hmm.
25: That it's like, we can't see. We only see in part.
24: That's right.
25: And so that was a moment in my life where I'm like, I'm not the same. Like when you see the glory of God,
24: mm-hmm.
25: I'm just like, nothing's impossible.
24: That's right.
25: Like if God wants to do it, he will do it. And I will partner with him wherever he wants to go and whatever he wants to do. And it's incredible. Like, and to see Leo now, he's 8 and he loves the Lord. He actually,

0: dreams. He loves the word of God. He cries. One time we were at a concert and I took him to the bathroom before the concert because we're in music, and he started crying. And I said, "Why are you crying?" He said, "There's people out there that don't know Jesus, and they will die eternally if they don't know Jesus." And he's sobbing, like uncontrollably, like can't calm him down. Wow. Like people are like, "Oh, what's wrong? Is he, you know, like normal kid?" Well, like,
1: this is an 8-year old.
0: This is, he was younger, even younger at that time. I'm like, no, this is actually intercession that has hit his little heart of this understanding of like who God is and his love for people. And so every day is a gift with him. Every day I am so aware that life is a gift, children are a gift. And he didn't have to, right? He didn't have to, but he did. And I am different because of that in a lot of ways.
2: Something I want to make sure that no one sleeps on when they hear that story is what his grandfather told him when he saw them in heaven. Pop said, "I'll see you again when Jesus returns." And I think one thing that really stands out to me is no one knows the time, the hour, when it's coming. But to me, I hear that and I think, wow, that little boy, I truly believe, will see the return of Jesus Christ in his day.
1: I'm glad we started the resurrection story because I think it's important. You know, we're going to talk about healings and we're going to talk about deliverances and financial provision, and all this stuff's amazing. But at the end of the day, the ultimate miracle, the reason we're doing this and the reason for everything, right, is the ultimate resurrection. And so I love that was like the first thing we talked about.
3: Israel has endured decades of sorrow, terror, and war, and still she stands. But today she remains surrounded by enemies determined to wipe her off the map. Right now, your support brings help to those in need and shares Israel's true story with a world that needs to hear it. This is your moment to comfort God's people and remind them they are not alone. Take action. Stand with Israel today.
1: Now, we've had one of our earlier episodes, and this one has actually been one of our most popular, but you can see why. It actually frustrated me quite a bit because, you know, we all pray and we want to hear from God. And then this gentleman, Jamie Winship, comes on our show and just casually mentions that he just would hear from God, do this. And he shared a story about watching a suspect, and I say suspect lightly because he watched this person assault a police officer, and en route to dropping this person off, felt the Lord say something, "You need to do it differently." And let's roll that clip.
4: I had watched a guy commit two felonies, including assaulting a police officer. So I was the witness to the events and arrested the guy, and then taking him to the jail to process him. This is the end of my police career going into leveling up with Jesus, because Jesus never lets you stay at one level. He's always like, let's go up another level, unless you don't want to. And so, I can tell you all the details of the case. It's pretty beautiful and dramatic what happened, but I was driving the guy basically to jail and he was talking to me from the back seat and inside my spirit. And by this time in my career, I never doubted what I heard. I knew I was done debating with God. Like, is that you? Is that me? All that stuff. Cause you just train and discipline. Like, I know the voice. I know it. It's not mine. It's different than mine. And I know it. I recognize it. And whatever the Lord says is, it produces life and redemption. That's what it does, even in the worst situations. And this voice in my head or in my heart, however we describe it, was like, stop the car and let this guy, de-arrest this guy and let him go. And I was like,
0: wow,
4: I know that's you, Lord, because where is this idea? It's not coming from the enemy.
1: Or the HR handbook, I imagine.
4: It's not coming from the general orders, although you have the power to de-arrest. Like, I never broke the law, but I was like, there's a lot of ramifications because he assaulted a police officer from another squad, and you don't de-arrest a person that assaulted another squad.
1: Because that would earn you a pretty bad reputation among your fellow.
4: I would be iced out so fast. And then he had committed a burglary and then assaulted a police officer. So, you know, I mean, we had all the stolen, we had everything. He was clearly the guy, but,

0: it was Christmas Eve day, which I don't know if that had anything to do with it, but so I was driving him to the, you actually were supposed to drive him to the precinct of the officer he assaulted. This is in the 80s, and drop him off there. That's really the way you do it. Mm-hmm. And so he knew, the guy that I arrested knew that's what I was going to do. That's what you do. You assaulted that police officer. That's not allowed. I'm going to take you to his squad and they're going to process you, so to speak. And he, that guy grew up in the neighborhood. He knew that was going to happen. But he, so I had actually handcuffed him, arrested him. He was a big guy, and put him in the back of my cruiser. The ambulance took the police officer away. I'm driving him to the precinct and he starts talking to me, the person, the suspect. And he says, because when he had hit the guy, he had knocked the cop unconscious. That's how big he was. And I came up on him with my gun drawn and I was like, all right, on your knees. And he dropped immediately to his knees and he starts apologizing. And I went to handcuff him and my handcuffs would hardly go around his wrist because he was a big guy. And he said, I shouldn't have done that. I'm sorry. I shouldn't have done that. I was freaking out, you know? Yeah. And I'm like, yeah, right. Yeah. Yeah. Put him in my car. Heard this story a million times. He goes, it's Christmas Eve. My wife's in law school. And from the neighborhood he's from, nobody's in law school in that neighborhood. Nobody's even married in that neighborhood. He goes, my wife's in law school. We're broke. I want to get her a Christmas present. I've never committed a crime. Again, you're watching a guy cold cock a uniformed officer. It's like, this isn't your first time you've been in an altercation and you're a really good fighter. And he said, but I was just, I wanted to give her a present. She's worked so hard. I'm walking through these apartments. I see a sliding glass door. It's open. There's stuff. I just took it. I thought I pawned, you know, this kind of thing. I'm like, just like, don't even talk to me. And, you know, I'm a police officer. I'm on one team. He's from the other team. He's a bad guy. I'm a good guy. And like, we don't, this is justice and too bad. Plus, I don't believe anything you're saying. So I'm driving and all of a sudden, wow, this impression hits me really strong. Let him go. De-arrest him. And I've immediately was like, I can't. That's a beautiful thought. I can't for lots of reasons. I'll lose my job. You can't de-arrest a guy that just feloniously assaulted another police officer. What if he hurt somebody? You know, all these things where I'm liable, the police department's liable, you're going to lose your job. That squad's never going to talk to you again. You're never going to work anywhere in the police department because if you let him go, it's not justice and all this. And I'm saying that back. I'm actually saying it out loud. Like I was so, because I knew that the Lord was asking me to do this. And obedience is better than sacrifice. Obedience, yep. And obedience is to hear and respond. That's the Hebrew, to hear and respond. That's what obedience is. You hear and you respond. And it's greater than any sacrifice you'll ever make. And so I'm driving and this is what the State Department guy kept asking me. What next? What did you, why did you, what does the voice sound like? Where did you feel it in your body? Like that kind of thing. He wanted to know exactly how I was doing this. And so I pull my car over to the side of the road and I'm mad. I'm frustrated. And the guy in the back seat, he goes, are you okay? And I said, you just better keep your mouth shut right now because you do not want to interrupt the conversation that's going on inside of my head right now. It's your advantage.
1: You have the right to remain silent. Yeah.
0: I said, it's your advantage to stay out of this conversation because you have an advocate up here that you have no idea about. And he kind of got it, what I meant. And so I'm back and forth and back and forth. And I just know the Lord kept saying to me, is your career more important than the guy in the back seat? Is your position, is your livelihood more important? Are you more important than the guy in the back seat? Because you're white and you grew up in this neighborhood and you know Jesus and he did it and all that. Are you more valuable than him? And he broke the law and you didn't break the law and justice has to be served and you're the arm of justice. Like, really? Or is his life important? You know, and so I got out and I walk around and I open up the door and I go, get out. And he's like, he pushes himself back up further into the car and he goes, why? And I go, just get out. I'm not going to explain. Just get out of my car. And he goes, I don't want to get out. It's super interesting. This is our culture. I'm trying to set a guy free and he's afraid of it.
2: Wow.
0: Because he doesn't think I'm going to set him free. So I pull him, I fight him out of the car, and which must have looked hilarious to people driving by. I was like, is he fighting him out of his car? Like, I get him out of the car And I'm trying to unhandcuff him and he keeps turning, so I can't take the handcuffs off of him. And then finally I knock him down on the ground and I de-handcuff him. And I stand up and he jumps up and he grabs hold of me and he won't move away from me. Ow. Do you know why? Do you know what he's afraid of? He's afraid I'm going to shoot him. He's afraid I'm going to say he broke free and I'm going to shoot him. That's our culture. Wow. That's our culture. That's how at war we are. And I'm pushing him away and he runs back and hugs me. Again, this must have just looked absurd to people passing by. And so finally I push him away and I run and jump in my car and I drive away and leave him there on the side of the road. And so by this time, the other squad and the other precinct, you know, they are aware of the situation and they've assembled at their precinct waiting for me to drop this guy off. And I don't show. And so they call over to my captain, and I'm pulling into, because I got to go tell my captain what I did. So it's like this, the challenge about obedience is not just hearing what God's inviting you into, but then you have to go explain it to people mm-hmm. that don't know God, yeah. which is very, it's harder than just hearing your own little voice and doing what God says. It's like, now I got to turn around and try to explain to a system that's, you know, built on really conflict, why he arrested the guy. So I go into my captain. He's like, where is the guy? And I said, I de-arrested him. And then there's just this silence, you know, it's like, I can't believe you just said that. You de-arrested. Now, legally, I can do it. I didn't break the law. I knew in the general orders where I could like wiggle around on this, but it was a huge risk. And my captain, He was so mad. He didn't know what to say. And then he had been my captain for 5 years. And so he's seen me do, this is important to believers. You have to process up to certain levels so that the world around you understands what you're doing.
1: Like he knew you had a track record of doing things a little unorthodox.
0: He said it. He goes, wow. I've seen you do crazy stuff before and it's usually worked, not always, but usually. And he said, and he happened to be a Mormon. And so he found me very challenging to him personally, you know, because I would talk about God and he'd be like, yeah, I don't know. And he even would ride around me sometimes on shift just to watch what I do. This is just being a witness. That's what a witness is. It's not like trying to, you know, prove stuff to people. It's like, just let them be with you and watch what happens when you're with a believer. So he said to me, okay, he said, you have, because it was Christmas Eve. He said, you have 2 weeks for this to become a really good idea, or you're not only fired, we're probably going to arrest you for what you did, but I'll give you 2 weeks. It's like a Christmas break. Thanks.
1: Merry Christmas. Yeah.
0: And come back after Christmas. But, and then they suspended me, but he didn't fully suspend me. They took me off the street and I had to work the front desk. And so I went home and I told, you know, Donna, my wife, I was like, I don't know. I might have like this, I might be the end of my career in this way. But she was always super encouraging. It's like, well, are you, you know, it's the famous line, are you interested in your career for Christ or the cause of Christ? What are you more interested in? And so I was working the desk. Guys on my squad were mad at me.
1: Did you hear from the other precinct guys?
0: I heard from him. I had to go make it right with that guy. I mean, I really did. I had to go explain to him why I did what I did, not to disrespect him, but I mean, he didn't fully understand, but like we came to, okay, we got it. You know, we worked it out. And so, I'm sitting at the desk, you know, on the night shift, and the phone rings and this civilian and female employee comes over to me. She goes, hey, there's a phone call. I think it's for you. And it's the phone and it's the guy that I de-arrested. And he said, is this Officer Winship? And I said, yeah. And he goes, do you know who I am? And I'm like, yeah, I know who you are. And he goes, I'm the guy you de-arrested. I'm like, I know that's who you are. How many people do you think I de-arrest? I know who you are. Like, you don't have to identify yourself to me. I know who you are. He said, I know you did what you did because you think God told you. And he said, and I appreciate it and I want to pay you back. And I said, you don't have to pay me back. He said, no, I want to pay you back. And he said, at midnight, and he told me the night, like two nights down the road, at midnight, there's a black Porsche coming through the intersection, this intersection. Pull him over. Make him open his trunk. And I'm like,
1: bribing an officer too.
0: I'm on suspension. I can't even, he said, get somebody to do it. So I got one of my partners I went, but my partner had to make the stop. And sure enough, around midnight, we're staking this intersection out, and this black Porsche comes through, and my partner stops him and gets him to open up the trunk. And it's this huge narcotics bust. I mean, massive narcotics bust. And so we make the arrest, notify the narcotics guys. They're like, how do you know about this car? Like, how did this is... You have an informant. Who is it? And I'm like, yeah, no, this is call in tip. And so after that, the guy calls me back. He said, you know, I know you stopped the car. And I said, we're even. We're totally even. He goes, oh, no. He goes, we're not even. He said, because this isn't about me and you being even. This is about God and me. And he said, I want to repair the community that I've been a part of damaging. And so we worked together for 1 year, me and him. And we did the craziest stuff together. And I never told anyone who he was, because after 3 months, DEA wanted to know who my source was, the FBI, because we broke a gambling ring. We made arrests. So here in DC, we made arrests from Boston to Miami, me and him together. I mean, he made me famous. He made me famous, this guy. And he had never committed a crime in his life. And his wife was in Howard Law School. Wow. Everything he said was 100% true. But I almost missed it because of the way we look at the world, mm-hmm. right? Even as a believer, I still look at the world in these categories of good guys and bad guys. And it's just wrong. It's not the lens that Jesus looks at people. And as much as we don't want to look at people that way, that's how we do. And because we're afraid for ourselves. And so we worked together for a year, we just loved each other. We just became so close. And and my captain was like, this is a great idea. This was a great idea. And then, you know, lots of, I always let the people above me take the credit for it. You don't want to take the credit for stuff, because that's the wrong thing to do. But And of course, the Lord got all the credit. I mean, every time my captain's like, how did you know to do that? And I was like, you know, it's called prayer. You know what it is. You know what I'm talking about. We went through the year. We went through 12 months together, me and this guy. And he, right around Christmas of the following year, he had me following this car, right? Not far from here. We were following this car, and he goes, we got to get these two people, as a man and a woman, together. And so we pull into the parking lot over in Tyson's Corner, actually. And the woman gets out of the car, and she has an overcoat on. She spins around when she gets out of the car, and she has a Uzi hooked under her arm. And you know, they were Colombians. And I said to him, okay, no, you're done now. You're finished. Because these people, they will kill me, but they will definitely kill you, and they will find out who you are. And we're not doing this anymore. It's not worth it. And so I turned that couple over to the DEA, and I said to him, we're not going to meet any, we're going to meet one more time, and then we're never meeting ever again. And he was sad, and I was sad, because we really loved each other. And so I went to my captain, and I said, okay, I'm losing my, he's out, he's done. He's going to get killed. It's not worth it. But I think we need to thank him. And my captain said, what do you want to do? And I said, let's pay his wife's full law school tuition as a gift from the police department. My captain goes, we don't do stuff like that. And I said, I think we could. Why not? Why can't we?
1: Hey, Cap, do you get it now? We talked about this before, Captain.
0: It's a good idea. And so he got me in, which isn't normal. I said, get me into Crime Solvers. Get me into one of their secret meetings and let me present. And he's like, cops can't go in there. And I said, you could get me in there. And so he, you know, when he finally arranged it, and I went into this meeting with these, you know, CEOs or whatever, and I had posters of all the arrests we'd made over a year. I mean, I said, if you gave him $1,000 for every arrest we've made, it's more than his wife's law school tuition. And they were very moved by it. And the Crime Solvers people, and they were like, why did you de-arrest? So every time I got to talk about, well, it's called prayer, and it's, can you hear from God? And what if all police officers could hear from God? How different would this all look? Mm-hmm. You know, so you always got to be a witness.
1: And what is Crime Solvers?
0: Crime Solvers are the ones that give $1,000 for every felony conviction. It's just business people that donate money to support informants and information being coming.
1: Very cool.
0: Yeah. They have them on the television sometimes, you know, the crime solvers numbers, and you can make an anonymous tip.
1: Oh, it's to incentivize informants.
0: Right.
1: Mm-hmm. Oh,
0: that's but funny. I just had so many felonies that it was, I just said, let's give them 1,000 for every one. And so
1: you offered a wholesale discount as opposed to the a la carte felony pricing.
0: Like, you'll never get this opportunity again. So, so they agreed. And so they gave me the money and I put it in a Christmas card. It was actually a cashier's check from Crime Solvers and a Christmas card. And I met with them and I said, you know, I loved working with you and I'm glad we met. And I know the Lord put us together. Mm-hmm. I said, but I think we're done now because things have seasons. And, but I want to thank you. And here's a gift from the police department for all you've done. He opened it up and he just cried his eyes out. And I said, yeah, I never want to see you again. And I've never seen him ever again.
2: That story is so beautiful and frustrating. And Abby, as someone who is, I know you're very spirit led and you on occasion have felt the Lord say, maybe do something that sounds a little unorthodox. How did that story impact you?
3: Well, honestly, when I heard our interview, when we did the interview with Jamie Winship, I had a healthy jealousy of the way the Lord speaks to him. And it's just so clear. And that's what I love. I want everyone to hear these stories and realize God wants that relationship with all of us. And it's easy to hear Jamie, but that it was years of spiritual maturity and growing and walking in the Holy Spirit that has led him to that confidence to radically follow God. And that's available to all of us.
2: Absolutely. And the other thing not to miss in that story, right, is we think, oh, obedience means prosperity. And in one sense, yes, God, that was his deal with Israel, right? Be obedient to me and things will go well. But remember, it cost Jamie. Like he let this guy go. Which is, he got in big trouble for this. And there was mm-hmm. 2 weeks of him wondering, am I going to lose my job? Everyone hated him. And I think it's a good reminder that sometimes God might ask us to do something and it's going to look crazy. And I know you've never been through this, right? But people are going to say, this is dumb. What are you doing? And yet it leads to this incredible fruit. And so folks, go back. If you haven't seen the Jamie Winship episode, go back and listen to the full thing because it just builds and builds and builds. So,
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3: And what I love about just all of the guests we bring on is we have the big stories. Many of them have big stories. But then when we were talking to Carlos Whitaker and just asked him, where do you start? And he was helping his friend just start hearing from God. And he just said, you know, pray. Where do you want to go to lunch today? Ask if the Holy Spirit puts anything on your heart. And a remarkable testimony unfolded. And I think that's a beautiful example of if any of our listeners are like, I want to do this. I want to hear from God. How do I even start? So next up, we got to play that clip.
2: Let's roll.
5: What I like to tell people is before you start asking Holy Spirit about big things with skin in the game, start asking him about little things with no skin in the game. Cause I believe it's like a muscle. Like I believe you actually have to like learn to hear. And so start small. Don't start with Holy Spirit, do I quit my job tomorrow? That's not the one to start with. Start with Chipotle or Chick-fil-A. Start with these little things, because then what happens is, well, was that Holy Spirit? Was that my stomach? Was that my taste buds that wanted mm-hmm. Chipotle? Or was that, and you'll soon figure out, oh no, that actually was because look what happened when I got there. Now, could that have happened if I was at Chick-fil-A? Maybe, but you all of these questions that go through are completely normal, but you have to start by just asking simple questions. So I tell mm-hmm. people, before you start asking complicated questions, ask Holy Spirit yes or no questions. Just start with yes or no. You can hear yes or no a lot clearer than you can, you know, big answers. So start with yes or no. Also, we have a tendency to do this. Don't edit the Holy Spirit.
3: Yes.
5: So we edit Holy Spirit. Well, I heard this, but I don't know, because maybe, no, if you hear it, trust it and you'll trust it more and more. Can I give you an example?
2: Absolutely.
5: I have a friend of mine named Marcus, and he knows that I love to teach people about how to have conversational intimacy with Holy Spirit. And he told me one day, he's like, Carlos, you keep saying this conversational intimacy with Holy Spirit. Like, what the heck does that mean? Like, I've never heard the voice of God ever. Like, I don't even know what you're talking about. I said, okay, well, let's meet for coffee. He's like, I want to figure this out. So we meet at this coffee shop named Crema in Nashville.
2: Oh, Crema.
5: Crema, yes. So good. And we're sitting there and he takes out his moleskin and his pen. He's like, okay, tell me how. How do I hear the voice of God? I go, okay, put the pen down.
2: Step one.
5: Close the journal. I said, this is what I want you to do. I want you to ask Holy Spirit where we should go to lunch after coffee. He looks at me like, what? I said, I want you right now to ask Holy Spirit where we're supposed to go to lunch. And he didn't want to do it. Why didn't he want to do it? Because he was scared. This is why people don't ask God questions or interact with Holy Spirit. Because you're scared you're not going to hear. And that's why people get scared. And I said, I can tell you're nervous that you're going to get it wrong or you're not going to hear. But so he goes, I'll never forget. He goes, he kind of crossed his fingers like this, kind of looked up. He's like, am I supposed to look up at God? Like, how do I do this? He's like, God, where am I supposed to go to lunch with Carlos? Maybe 10 seconds later, he's like, amen. Right. Like he thought, I know, in his brain, I could see, do I have to say amen to hang up? Like what's the way, like he's all these rules. Right. So I let him suffer for like a minute. He's just like, he goes, I don't hear anything. I thought you said I was going to hear something. I was like, well, did you feel something? Did you see something? He's like, oh, feelings. Everybody has feelings. How am I supposed to trust my feelings? I was like, what did you see? He goes, well, I kind of thought about it. He's like, I saw that Thai restaurant over in the Tennessee Titans Stadium parking lot. It's like in a trailer called Thai Phuket. But I've kind of wanted to go there for the last few months. So like, and I was like, if you asked Holy Spirit where to go to lunch and you saw Thai Phuket, let's just go there. I don't know if you're right or wrong. I don't know if you heard him, but let's go. So we have coffee, finish our coffee. I don't tell him anything else about hearing. We go to Thai Phuket. We're in there. We're eating. Jesus didn't appear in the steam of his chicken soup. Nothing mysterious happened. It was just a normal lunch. We actually forgot that he had asked. Yeah. We'd forgotten why we were in there. So we go. I pay the bill. We walk out. He's walking to his motorcycle, a lot younger than me. I'm walking towards the minivan or whatever I was driving at the time. And I'll never forget. We hear someone scream behind us and the door kind of flung open. Hey, man. Hey, man. Like the redneck just, hey, man, you. We kind of turn around and this crazy looking dude comes. He's like sprinting towards us. So I kind of check from, did I leave my phone? Did I leave my wallet? Hey, man, you. And he runs right past me to Marcus. He's shaking his finger. He's like, you. You're going to think I'm crazy, man. You're going to think I'm crazy. And we were like, yes.
2: mission accomplished.
5: He's kind of shaking his head like this. He's like, you're going to think I'm crazy. He goes, do you sometimes work on your laptop over at that coffee shop called Frothy Monkey in 12 South? Marcus was like, yeah. He's like, you're going to think I'm crazy, man. But I was in there 2 weeks ago. And you were in there and I saw you. And I felt like God told me to pray for you. But I was too chicken, so I didn't do it. But then I was sitting in here sipping on my soup and the dude starts crying. Oh my God, you came walking into Thai Phuket and I couldn't ignore him twice. So I had to chase you. Can I please pray for you? Marcus's eyes got this way. My eyes got, but I got in my car and left him in the parking lot with that weird man because this dude was crazy.
2: Yeah, write it down the journal. Let me know.
5: Marcus called me 15 minutes later, trembling, going, God answered my prayers. I heard him, right? And I'm like, if we would just trust our gut, guess what? That God gave you your gut, your intuition. Like the Lord is there. He's even living in there in your desires, in your wants, in your, I've been thinking about Thai Phuket for 2 weeks. Maybe you were thinking about it for 2 weeks because he wanted you to go there today. So that's what, when I try to tell people, like, start there and yes, watch Holy Spirit blow your mind with stories like this.
2: Okay, so two huge lessons from that one. One, never underestimate the power of Thai food, right? But also, this is interesting because I remember, Abby, one of the first conversations we had is you told me you pray about what flight to take. And mm-hmm. That always stuck with me. And actually, I remember that was what triggered that conversation, because Carlos said, you know what, just invite the Holy Spirit. And it's interesting. He's not saying you need to be like an automaton and ask God what to do about every single thing. But what, like you say, when you're praying, like, Lord, if I can take both flights, is there someone you want me to sit next to?
3: Yeah.
2: Lord, if you want me to go to lunch somewhere, you know, and it's cool because God spoke through a natural desire. He's like, I didn't hear anything, but I just was craving Thai food. And I thought, oh, that's so cool. Yeah. God gave us desires. And he's like, yeah, you can have Thai food. And I'm going to use it to further the kingdom with a divine appointment.
3: For a testimony that man will never forget.
2: Pray about where to go. And if you're thinking Thai food today, the answer is yes. I love that story. But I think, you know, it does hint at a lesson that we've heard from almost every guest on the show, which is the power of prayer.
3: Yes.
6: Washington's words are powerful because they express an idea of a world that's different from the one everybody grew up in.
7: This ideal of religious freedom is going to be part of the government, but is it really meant for everyone?
8: Is this going to be a place where you can be free to say what you want about God?
7: It's an American history story, and it's relevant for everybody.
3: And I love the episode we have next, the clip we have next. And I want to share a little Holy Spirit backstory. This was from the episode with Earl Plumley. And he is sharing this remarkable story of Survivor. And I'm sitting across the table thinking, Lord, where do we take this next? What do I ask? And the Holy Spirit prompts me in my head, ask him who has prayed over him throughout his life. And it led to one of our favorite moments from the season, his answer. So with that, Earl Plumley on the power of prayer. In your life, I'm just curious, have you had any like mothers, grandparents who've been praying over you?
9: Continuously. I have a really neat story. About 2 days before the battle in Ghazni, my mom actually called. And she's like, hey, I'm leading the ladies' prayer circle at church. I'm going to pray for you. But if you have anyone that would like to have their names put in the circle, you know, tell me and I'll have the ladies pray for them. And Nate Abkemeyer and Drew were actually sitting around a fire with me when that call came in. And I remember Nate Abkemeyer was like, yeah, everybody's too tough, you know, to have the ladies' prayer circle pray for them, especially in public. But he's like, I'm good, you know, don't worry about it. And then after the battle, because, you know, everyone got shot except for me and I got shot at the most. And so, Nate is like, hey, call your mama. And I was like, yeah, what would you like me to, tell her? And he's like, you got to tell her she's got to pray for everybody or nobody because we can't keep going on like this.
3: What a testament to the power of prayer, though. I mean, that's amazing.
1: You don't turn down the ladies.
3: The prayers of a righteous woman avail much.
9: When my mama
3: much.
9: Has a prayer Come circle, on. You put your name in.
3: Yes.
1: Is she still doing prayer?
9: Oh, obviously, yeah.
3: Sling my name in there.
1: Yeah, seriously, throw this down there.
2: Never underestimate the power of a praying mom.
3: Amen.
2: Oh, my gosh. That was, and also, I love that story, too, because at the end, as a unit, they said, hey, if we don't all get prayer, nobody gets prayer. And also Earl Plumley, Medal of Honor recipient. And I know from everyone here at CBN and Heaven Meets Earth, thank you for your service, Earl. Yes. Just incredible. I mean, that guy is in actual battle and he credits that prayer with helping save his life. And so I think we all need to pray constantly because you just never know when you're going to need it.
3: That's so true.
2: Oh my gosh. And you know, we've heard on the show about food multiplying, about cars that never run out of oil. We've had resurrection. The gamut. God is doing all these cool things, but it's also really important to remember that sometimes it's not a physical healing or a crazy deliverance that's the biggest miracle. It's actually the impact Christians can have and the change of heart.
3: Yeah. And I am always praying that God would open the doors that he wants me to walk through and slam those shut to things that he wants me to avoid, and that I would be willing to go where God sends me. And I think one of a beautiful testimony of sometimes God sending us where we might not want to go is when Karen Cavell shared about the time she got an assignment to interview Hugh Hefner. And as a woman, I related to her sharing the story about why she would want nothing to do with stepping foot inside the infamous, in my opinion, Playboy mansion. Yet God had a purpose. God had a plan. and a beautiful story that, you know what, as she said, she believes she's going to see him in heaven, and I do too. And I'm so thankful for people like her.
2: So here's something you probably thought you'd never hear on CBN. Here's an incredible story about Hugh Hefner.
10: So I'm a producer. I have produced specials, documentaries. I love true stories. And I was hired onto a show out of MSNBC in New Jersey called Headliners and Legends with Matt Lauer. And I came on as a producer on a new team in Los Angeles where the executive producer was a friend of mine. And he brought on 12 people to focus on telling true stories, kind of celebrating the lives of celebrities in a one-hour special. So you get assigned a celebrity, a team of two producers, and then we interview people. We find out their story, interesting things about them. Then the last thing you do is you interview them and get kind of insight and fun stories, and then cut a one-hour special. So I started the show, came on the first meeting, 12 of us in the room. We all met each other. Nobody knew each other before. And we were talking about who we'd love to interview. And there were fun people at the time that, you know, everybody was excited about. Jennifer Aniston was one of them. And, you know, these different people that were like, oh, we'd love to find out more about them. And then he said, okay, we've had some names approved by MSNBC, so we're going to start by just assigning some people right away. And he looked at me, and this guy next to me I had never met. His name was Rick. And he goes, Karen and Rick, your first assignment is Hugh Hefner. And I looked at him like, I cannot believe, of all the people in the world, this man is not my favorite. I was so angry at him, the way he treated women, the way he objectified them, the way – I mean, he's changed our culture. Mm-hmm. And I am not a good one to talk about that. I thought, this has got to be a joke. So I went home and I said to Jim, my husband, you cannot believe it. I don't want to do this. Mm-hmm. And he said, "What? If you don't do it, somebody else will. So why don't you do it and do it differently?" And I suddenly thought, well, that's kind of interesting. What could I do? But I have this Rick guy I was working with. So I went back the next day and I came in the office and I said, Rick, I have to be honest with you. I do not want to interview and profile Hugh Hefner. Yeah. And he looked at me, he goes, neither do I. And I said, what? I said, well, what did you do? And he goes, well, I went home last night and I called my pastor. Wow. I said, your pastor? And my first thought was, what kind of pastor? I'm like, what did he say? And he said, Rick, if you don't do it, somebody else will. So why don't you do it differently? And every time I tell this, I get goosebumps because literally we were told the exact same thing by his pastor and my husband. So we went, okay, we have to do this. We found out that of the 12 new people on this show, we were the only two Christians. We happened to sit next to each other, and we got the worst profile. So we're like, okay, we have to figure out what to do. So we started praying in an office of a lot of people who didn't. Mm-hmm. And we suddenly got this idea, how about instead of celebrating what he's accomplished or who he is, why don't we find out why he became who he is? Mm. Everybody has a story. Mm-hmm. Everybody has a reason for who they are. So let's find out why. So instead of going to all the celebrities he knew and all the people that hang out at the mansion and everything, we went to his childhood friends. We went to his neighbors, his parents' friends, people that knew him growing up, and interviewed them and said, tell us who this man is and was, and why do you think he got to this place? And the story blew us away, but we had to get it from him as well. Mm-hmm. So our last interview was Hef. And I, of course, nobly hired a Christian sound man and a Christian cameraman, and the four of us got in the car together and we drove up to the mansion.
2: To Babylon.
10: Yes. When I tell the story and Jim's there, he always hums Christian soldiers.
2: Carry on.
10: So we pull up to the mansion. There's this big, beautiful gate. And suddenly this voice comes out of this boulder next to us. So we look at the boulder and it asks who we are and we tell it. And then the gates open and we go up this beautiful drive. Mm-hmm. He had the most manicured, gorgeous property. Mm-hmm. Amazing. We saw a peacock. We saw a flamingo. We understood he had a zoo license. So there was a zebra somewhere on the property.
11: Oh, my word.
10: Just amazing. And then there were yellow yield signs all the way up the drive that said, beware bunnies at play. All the way up. So we pull into the parking spot and we go into the library of the it was a gorgeous mansion. And the library was set without being touched for interviews, without being used for anything else, because he had so many interviews. He averaged 365 a year. That's how many interviews. People were calling him all the time. So we came into the room. My poor cameraman and sound man, plug it in. Don't touch anything. Everything's fine. Just put it where we want you to put it. And that was it. And then he came in with an entourage of people. And there were some bunnies, some PR people, a bodyguard. I think the back had a hitman. And they all just come right in. And he was lovely. He
1: was he in a bathrobe?
10: The smoking jacket.
1: The smoking jacket.
10: The silk red smoking jacket. Ugh. Absolutely. I imagined he had a closet of 100 of them and just, you know, took one. All the same. So we said hello. We sat down. He sat down. And then Rick asked the questions. And Rick's first question was, so Hef, what was your life like growing up? And he immediately answered, well, we believed in God, but it wasn't a very loving home.
11: Wow.
10: And we're like, that was the wildest thing. And then he starts telling us about his broken home. He said, my parents never told my brother or me that they loved us. Mm. And he said, and my mother had a phobia of germs. And she never touched us, never hugged us, never kissed us. He said, they did one thing for me when I was little that showed me that they loved me. It was the only thing. They gave me a gift, and I hung on to that gift. I slept with it. I carried it during the day. My only reminder, my parents actually loved me. And he goes, it was a blanket. And I called it my bunny blanket because it had little bunny rabbits around the outside of the blanket. And he said, that was my only sign that my parents cared about me. And he said, when I was 7 or 8, I got a tumor in my ear. And I had to have surgery to remove it. And the doctor told my mom that I could lose my hearing. And so he said, I remember one day I was listening to my mom on the phone with her best friend. And her best friend was trying to talk my mom into giving me a puppy because my whole life I wanted a puppy, but that has germs. So I could never have it. And he said, finally, she said, your Hef could be deaf. Get him a puppy. So he said, my mom went to the pound and got this adorable little puppy and brought it to the house and put it in a room that she would not go into. And it couldn't leave that room. She said, if you want a puppy, it's right there. And he said, so I spent all my time with this puppy. And he said, I loved him. And he said, what I did to show my love was I gave the puppy my blanket, my bunny blanket to sleep on. And he said, that was great for 5 days. And then my puppy died. His mom didn't know that he got a sick puppy from the pound. And he said, the day my puppy died, my mom had someone take him out of the room. And then in front of me, because of the germs, she burned my bunny blanket. And we were all silent. And he looked at us in the interview and he said, I guess I'm just a little kid still looking for love. And he went on for the rest of the interview telling us how he has been searching for love his entire life and has not yet found it. He said, every Friday night for decades, my best friends come over to the mansion and we watch old romantic movies because I'm looking for the love story that's true. I want to find a romantic love that's true. And he said, I listen to love songs. I'm looking for the lyrics that are true. And he said, I haven't found it yet. With my friends, with any of my wives, with my work associates, my neighbors, he said, I just haven't found a love that's true. Well, at the end of the interview, it was silence in the room. And we're all looking around. And suddenly a PR person steps out from the group and she says, well, that wasn't a interview. That was a therapy session. And we all started laughing because of the release of, oh my gosh, you're right. That was amazing. Hef stands up, come straight to us and said, that was my favorite interview.
11: Wow.
10: Thank you so much. No one asks me about my childhood. No one gives me a chance to talk about my family. I loved that. And we said, well, you're welcome. That was great. Thank you. And what happened to me at that moment was a man who I had literally hated before that. Mm-hmm. It all dropped and I felt so sorry for him. I had a compassion that I realized a little boy never got love. He grew up, when he's an adolescent, it becomes sex. When he gets older, it's a business. And then it became an empire. And it was all built on the brokenness of a little boy. And I thought, how many stories of people have something that we judge them for who they are based on their actions, and we don't understand their hearts. So after the interview, I went home and I wrote him a letter. And I said, thank you so much, Hef, for the opportunity to interview you. I said, I realize that you have accomplished everything there is for man to accomplish. I said, but I think you have one more accomplishment. You know a living God, but I don't think you've ever met a loving God. And this book might help you. And I put in with the letter a book by Ravi Zacharias called Can Man Live Without God? Because Hef was so smart that it was this logical, intelligent process of can man really live without God? So I gave it to him and I said, well, that's all I can do, and started praying for him. 2 weeks later, I get a letter back. Dear Karen, thank you for my favorite interview. He said, and thank you for the book. I look forward to reading it. I do have a faith, but a lot of people don't understand it. And I thought, okay, I'm going to keep praying for him. 3 months later was Christmas. So I thought, I'm going to send him a Christmas gift. So I got a beautiful Bible that says God's Word for the Media Professional that we give out to a lot of people. Mm-hmm. And I had his name stamped on the front, and it's wrapped nicely. And I sent it to him and said, Merry Christmas. And I wrote in it. I got a letter back a few weeks later. Thanks so much for the Christmas gift. Merry Christmas. 3 months after that, he was speaking at the Television Academy. So I brought a friend of mine who's a Christian. I said, let's go see him. Maybe, you know, maybe we can talk to him. We sat down, he talked, and I said, Jackie, let's try to go backstage. So we went around and I told the guy who I was, and he went back and came and said, come on in. So we went backstage. He walked up to me, my favorite interview. I'm like, oh my goodness. And Jackie said, I introduced them, and she said, Hef, she said, that was really interesting. She said, but I think there's something in life that you have not experienced yet. And he said, what? And she said, grace. And he looked at her and he said, my mother's name was Grace. And the room just went silent again. And then people came up and I hugged him goodbye and I never saw him again. But I prayed for him. And years later, a man came up to me who I had met and he said, I heard your Hef interview. And he goes, I was one of his friends that came every Friday night to watch old romantic movies. And he said, I shared my faith with him. And he said, you might be surprised, but I think we're going to see him in heaven. And I said, okay, that's been my prayer. I have no idea. But just that chance to do something I didn't want to do and to find out a story of somebody who I had judged was a real lesson to me.
2: That story gets me. I just think of all the people that I have judged. And Karen even said herself, she's the sweetest, nicest, most prayerful woman and was like, I'm not going there. And I think all of us need to ask, like, who have we written off? I remember that's how they described Jesus. That guy? Oh, you mean the guy who eats with sinners and tax collectors? And I'm looking at my table and I'm not eating with a lot of tax collectors and sinners. So that story really changed me. And I think it's a good reminder that the power of God to transform a heart, that's the miracle.
11: Amen. Well, thank you to all of our listeners who have been on this journey with us since we launched. I cannot believe, I'm so in awe of how God is using this show. I have no words to describe what it means to get to do this and to share these miracle moments with you. If you want to support this show and to allow us to continue to bring even more miracle testimonies into this new year, we would be so honored. You can do so by going to heavenmeetsearth.com. We truly would appreciate you partnering with us and allowing us to continue to share miracle moments, encounters, and preach the gospel to all of those who need it to hear it most.
2: Please, look at this beautiful studio, this incredible crew. There's so much work that goes into this. And so if you feel led, please consider partnering us so we can tell more and more miracle stories. Because you know what? We got a new year coming, and that just means lots more miracles.
11: Amen. Let's go. Well, God bless you, and we will see you next year.
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13: Thank you so much for joining us for CBN News Watch. I'm Ephraim Graham. Ahead today, the Strait of Hormuz, now the focal point in the conflict between the United States and Iran as the U.S. Navy fires on another ship and Iran's proxies launch more attacks and controversies in Jewish communities in the biblical lands of Judea and Samaria. We're going to bring you the story from Jerusalem. Call your pastor because we have a story of interest to churches across the country and around the world. We're going to take you to a church which began an online outreach before the COVID pandemic, and we're going to hear about the fruit of their digital ministry. The summer has seen record-breaking heat in the United States and other countries, with temperatures climbing from the 90s into the hundreds in many places. We've got a report on how you can protect yourself. And No Limbs, No Limits, a new film on the life of a Christian speaker, how he defied the odds against him despite being born without arms or legs. Those stories and more right now on CBN Newswatch.
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13: We're going to begin this half hour in the Middle East, where the Strait of Hormuz is a key flashpoint between the United States and Iran, and U.S. forces disabled a tanker trying to break the blockade on the ports in Iran. CBN Middle East Bureau Chief Chris Mitchell brings us the story. He's reporting now from Jerusalem.
14: President Donald Trump says the U.S. controls the Strait of Hormuz, but he doesn't trust Iran.
15: They've lied to me constantly. We have total control over the Hormuz Strait right now. They don't have control. We have total control. We own it.
14: The U.S. military confirms it fired on a Panamanian flagged ship in the Gulf of Oman after the vessel ignored warnings and attempted to run the blockade of Iranian ports. U.S. Central Command says a Navy helicopter fired Hellfire missiles into the engine room, disabling the ship. Meanwhile, Iranian-backed Houthis claim to have attacked a Saudi ship carrying military equipment near the Bab el-Mandeb Strait, and a separate Houthi ballistic missile attack on an Egyptian-owned vessel reportedly killed 10 on board. That comes as Pakistan is engaging diplomatically with Tehran. Pakistan's defense minister says the U.S. and Iran may be nearing an agreement. Asif said things are shaping up again in favor of a peace agreement or a deal. On Tuesday, the U.N. Security Council called a meeting on the West Bank. Israel's U.N. ambassador Danny Danone defended Jewish communities in Judea and Samaria and rejected claims that they are obstacles to peace. Danone pointed out, they are permanent homes, thriving neighborhoods where families live.
16: Judea and Samaria is where our story in the land of Israel began.
14: Danone refuted what's called widespread settler violence.
16: Those committing violence are a tiny fraction of the people living there.
14: The IDF, meanwhile, condemned what it called illegal and unacceptable Israeli activity involving Palestinian property near Nablus, where since Sunday, two Palestinian families have been prevented from entering or leaving their homes and have also had their electricity lines cut. And Israeli intelligence warned Washington of an Iranian assassination plot targeting President Trump's departure from a NATO summit in Turkey in July.
15: So I go by Secret Service and the military. They wanted me to go on a different flight, a different plane. I do what they say.
14: Trump was secretly transferred to a smaller military aircraft via an airport catering truck, while senior aides remained on Air Force One as a decoy.
13: And Chris joins us now with more from Jerusalem. So, Chris, is the Strait of Hormuz now the focal point of the conflict between the United States and Iran? And does the U.S. really have the upper hand here?
17: Well, Ephraim, first, yes, it is the focal point now, more than the nuclear material, at least for now. And then the question, who does have the upper hand? As we saw in our report, President Trump says we have total control, but and military control over the waterway, but that hasn't eliminated Iran's ability to attack ships using it. So there's a caveat. And even Trump says they can cause trouble. So you essentially, Ephraim, you have sort of a strange situation. The U.S. controls the strait, and Iran cannot close it militarily, And so Iran can say, okay, you can dominate it militarily, but we can still make commercial shipping dangerous, and dangerous enough so that companies don't want to sail through it. So both statements actually can be true at the same time. Economically, the blockade is preventing Iran from exporting oil. And President Trump, at least for now, he's allowing both sanctions and the naval blockade to put enormous economic pressure on Iran. However, for those in power, that may be they may be less responsive to even this economic pressure, given their fanatical and sometimes ideological beliefs.
13: Chris, Pakistan says an agreement between the United States and Iran may be close. Even if that happens, does Israel expect that it will have to go alone against Iran's nuclear program at some point?
17: Well, Ephraim, they're prepared for that. Netanyahu and really across Israel's political spectrum, they all say they're not going to let Iran get a nuclear weapon and reserve the right to act on their own. Right now, they're willing to let President Trump's economic pressure we just talked about work, and then we'll likely see they'll likely respond if Iran does start to go to a nuclear weapon. Israel really doesn't want a deal that just freezes Iran's nuclear program, and they'll be watching Iran's enrichment facilities, I assume at Pickaxe Mountain. A lot of people have talked about that. And that stockpile of Iranian enriched uranium, maybe about several hundred pounds, be keeping an eye on that. And then it was something interesting that the Mossad director said just a day or two ago, that they have often been touring some of Iran's nuclear facilities. I think the one at Fordo, it's just one sign of the incredible infiltration of the Mossad into Iran's nuclear program.
13: What more have we learned about Iran's reported plot to assassinate President Donald Trump?
17: Well, apparently when he went on that to that NATO summit, they saw someone with a shoulder-fired missile. So they made the switch out of Air Force One to another smaller plane. They wanted to make make no mistakes or take no risks for the president. They actually, when they actually flew, there was no flight data made available. Much of his staff and reporters on the plane didn't even know about the decoy. And then just a day or two ago, Ambassador Mike Huckabee, he says that it was Israeli intelligence that really tipped off the Secret Service about the assassination plot. But sort of a cloak and dagger story right there, just to protect the president. A reminder for many to keep praying for the protection of President Trump with all the death threats that he has received.
13: Let's talk now about Israel and Hamas. What is the latest there?
17: Well, Israel is negotiating, and it says it's willing to stop any target of killing of the Palestinian terrorists in Gaza, negotiating, that is, with the border peace. But they're not agreeing to stop eliminating those who took part in the October 7th attack. The Times of Israel reported the IDF has a plan to eliminate nearly every terrorist who participated in the October 7th attack. They're using a combination of human intelligence, a facial recognition and surveillance to find those attackers. In terms of the roadmap by the border peace to disarm Netanyahu, Netanyahu's rejected that roadmap because he wants to verify first that Hamas is completely disarmed before there's any IDF pullout out of Gaza.
13: Israel's UN ambassador, Danny Danone, talked about the reported violence by Israelis in Judea and Samaria. And why are the Israeli communities in those areas so important?
17: Well, they're so important to Jewish people and Christians worldwide. This is the biblical heartland of Israel, where much of the Bible took place, where Joshua set up his first capital there in Shiloh. God appeared to Abram nearly 4,000 years ago in a place called Elon Moray. And so in the last 100 or 150 years, the Jewish people are returning to this land after 2,000 years. Many people see that as a prophetic unfolding right now. There is violence by some of the residents in Judea and Samaria, but as Danny Danone told the UN Security Council, those are a minority. They don't represent the broader Jewish community. And he made the point, Jews will never be settlers in Judea and Samaria, that this is the biblical heartland of Israel. And they're just coming back to their homeland.
13: Our CBN News Middle East Bureau Chief Chris Mitchell, as always, thank you so much for being with us today and for your insight. Coming up, she started watching a Sunday service online. Soon she was walking through the church's doors. We're going to see how digital ministry is leading to real-life connection. 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
3: This ideal of religious freedom is going to be part of the government, but is it really meant for everyone?
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3: It's an American history story, and it's relevant for everybody.
5: Research shows church attendance is back on the rise after years of decline. Still, many churches are trying to reach people exactly where they live, and across the country, congregations are turning to digital ministry to stay connected. Charlene Aaron brings us this story.
6: Kingdom Embassy Ministries worships in the sanctuary and online in order to reach people beyond its walls. Pastor Gerald Thompson says this digital push started prior to the pandemic.
7: We prayed, and God directed us to do more digital and streaming. Mostly, it was prayer, and we didn't know COVID was coming, but we got the equipment.
6: When COVID closed church doors, that early push helped Kingdom Embassy keep members connected, including those who could not attend in person.
8: We have a plethora of all ages here. Our more senior member is about 92 years old, and she's not able to attend church. I think that's the biggest thing for us, is to ensure that they feel connected.
6: Churches nationwide are still working to make this happen. A Hartford Institute report found median in-person worship attendance rose to about 70 adults in 2025, from 65 before the pandemic.
7: The process is we're able to bring members online. We created our own app. We have our own digital space where our members can community online and they can join there. The idea is to continue to spread the gospel online or all the different types of devices.
6: And for some, online viewership can eventually bring them into the building. During COVID, Mia Knight watched different churches online. Then a friend told her about Kingdom Embassy.
9: And I started watching online, and my spirit was in agreement what I was hearing.
6: Knight decided to check out the service in person.
9: What I saw online was what I experienced when I walked through the door, that kindness, that love, that care. When I came into the building, I could still sense that same presence. So I feel like even watching online, that was like a precursor to where God was about to place me.
6: And that's the goal for church leaders, real connection, not just online views. Executive Pastor Rosalind Thompson says that connection has expanded to reach families overseas.
8: We actually have a family. They live here in the United States, but they're from Tanzania. And so they started watching us during COVID on TikTok. They have their family members who are still in Tanzania watching the services and interacting.
6: Leaders add those online connections can also become moments of prayer, encouragement, and belonging.
8: We get inbox messages from people who talk about, man, you know, what y'all talked about today, I needed that. And I think that gives a face. And again, you know, we know

0: never see those faces, but what we do know is that there are people on the other side of that camera who need to hear about the Lord.
1: Leaders still believe, however, that digital cannot replace the sanctuary experience.
2: You don't feel the subwoofer, you don't feel the kick, or, you know, the cheering, the praise, and, you know, worship from other people. So being in person can definitely give you that push that you need that we sometimes don't know that we need.
3: That's the delicate balance for many churches, using digital ministry to meet people where they are while still working to bring them into the community.
4: I think the biggest thing is just we're doing His will, and His will is being done. Jesus says, you know, go into all the earth. He didn't tell you how. And obviously, we're doing it digitally.
3: For churches like Kingdom Embassy, the mission remains the same. Leaders maintain digital ministry is not a replacement for church. It's an invitation. Charlene Aaron, CBN News.
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5: Hot weather has been gripping much of the nation this summer. July marked the hottest single month for the lower 48 contiguous states since reports began in 1895. CBN medical reporter Lori Johnson brings us this look at ways that you can protect yourself and your family during this summer's soaring temperatures.
13: The CDC reports close to 2,000 people die each year in the U.S. from heat stroke and similar conditions. That's more than any other type of weather-related death.
14: We have a beautiful way, a God-given way, to thermoregulate and get heat out of our bodies into the environment. But when it's super-duper hot and it's super-duper humid, that whole thing breaks down.
13: Normally, when body temperature rises, it leads to sweat. When that moisture evaporates, it cools us down. Not having enough fluids in the body, however, hinders our ability to sweat.
14: You know, you've got to hydrate. You have to drink a lot of water. That helps us thermoregulate.
13: Sometimes, even when you're well hydrated, that natural cooling system can overload, such as when the heat index is over 100.
14: Your body can't evaporate that heat, that moisture into the environment because it's too hot and it's too humid.
13: That can lead to heat exhaustion.
14: Things like muscle cramping, headaches, feeling exhausted, You know, just not feeling right, having difficulty with, sweating a ton, and feeling like you need to sit down or rest.
13: Those most at risk are young children, pregnant women, seniors over age 65, and often the physically active.
14: The problem is, especially when it comes to youth sports, you know, people say, oh, you should, you know, push through the cramps or things. That could be really dangerous.
13: People with symptoms of heat exhaustion should immediately lie down in a cool place, elevate the feet, and hydrate. If left untreated, the situation can lead to heat stroke, a serious medical emergency.
14: Somebody that has difficulty thinking, they're stuporous, they're not making any sense, and the body shuts down the ability to sweat at all and thermoregulate.
13: The best way to prevent heat exhaustion is to stay in air conditioning during the hottest part of the day.
14: So, you know, tasks that you need to get completed are best done early in the morning or late at night.
13: During the other parts of the day, be careful and plan accordingly.
14: Look for fans, look for ways to cool yourself. Go to someplace that does have air conditioning, like a movie theater or a mall, or somewhere where you can stay cool during this season.
13: Heat stroke can also be dangerous for pets, so experts recommend keeping them cool and well hydrated as well. Lori Johnson, CBN News.
5: 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We're going to have that story for you when we come back.

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8: Is there a spiritual war going on around us? 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
12: 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No Limbs, No Limit, the Nick V story, shares the journey of his life, being born with no arms or legs. The inspirational speaker shares how he defied the odds against him and met expectations some would say were impossible. Here's an exclusive quick preview of the documentary.
13: Tell them what your hope is, Nick.
14: I was wondering why. Why me? Felt like no one really understood me.
15: He couldn't feed himself, he couldn't walk, he couldn't sit. 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
16: I wished actually that he would die at the time, to be honest.
14: I'd be stuck on the sidelines with the teacher, wondering what is his life for?
17: We felt awkwardness around us when people saw Nick around.
18: He just wanted to be like everybody else, but that is not what he's been allotted.
17: They would make fun of him and laugh about it.
14: But what they didn't know was how deeply I was struggling.
15: I don't know how we could have missed it.
18: Nick had the choice to be really angry, but he transformed.
19: What if your life is a musical?
14: My crazy janitor tried to tell me that I had a story.
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12: 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Our CBN Studio 5 program will have more on this movie in the weeks ahead. Time now for your Wednesday word, and today's word is ignite. May we all pray this prayer. God, ignite a fresh fire in my heart. I want to burn for you. I live to point people back to you. With that word, I encourage you to make this a wonderful Wednesday. It is a great day to light a match and let it go, let it burn, so others will know God is God. And besides him, there is absolutely none other. That is going to do it for this edition of CBN Newswatch. Remember, you can always find more of our news programs on the CBN News channel. 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That address is cbnnews.com. 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We'll see you right back here same time tomorrow. Goodbye and God bless.
5: We also had members who fought in the war to fight for the cause of liberty.
21: 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He's able to identify British intelligence agents and send that information on to Washington. After they've served in the army, they look forward to a government which gives to bigotry no sanction, to persecution no assistance.
22: Washington's words are powerful because they express an idea of a world that's different from the one everybody grew up in.
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27: Okay, I've heard that term. 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
29: Hi, everybody. Welcome to the 700 Club. Democratic Socialists have seen a surge of victories in the primaries leading up to the midterm elections. However, last night in Wisconsin, they suffered a setback.
30: Still, the progressive wing of the Democratic Party continues to score wins against establishment candidates. CBN reporter Charlene Aaron has more.
31: The Democrat Socialist wave faltered in Wisconsin as establishment candidate David Crowley beat out Francesca Hong in the bid for the Democratic nomination for governor, Crowley winning by a razor-thin margin. Hong had faced backlash from Republicans and fellow Democrats over a series of past controversial statements, including her desire to abolish the police and cancel Thanksgiving, saying, "Should have done this in 1621. Calling it a celebration of colonialism. She recently walked back those comments.
32: My favorite holiday is Thanksgiving. Because I
33: love it.
32: Yep. I don't want to cancel it. I actually love it.
31: Progressive leader Alexandria Ocasio-Cortez, who was a member of the New York City chapter of the Democratic Socialists for America, did not support Hong. But AOC did offer an excuse for those controversial statements.
34: She's moved away from it. And I have a local city councilman that has this saying, woke one was crazy.
31: In Minnesota, progressive Lieutenant Governor Peggy Flanagan defeated establishment candidate Angie Craig in the Democratic primary for U.S. Senate. Her win follows a string of victories for far-left Democrat candidates in recent months. The outcome of these Democrat primaries will shape how the Democratic Party defines its identity and core messaging for the November midterms.
0: We've got the best pillow ever, MyPillow 2.0.
31: On the Republican side, MyPillow founder Mike Lindell lost the primary for Minnesota governor to Lisa DeMuth, who will now take on Senator and former presidential candidate Amy Klobuchar in November. Meanwhile, down in South Carolina, Senator Darlene Graham advanced to a runoff in the special Republican primary to replace her late brother, Lindsey Graham, in the U.S. Senate.
1: This is a very emotional night, because I'm usually standing here celebrating with Lindsey. So I know he's looking down right now, smiling.
31: Charlene Aaron, CBN News.
29: All right, it's a great day for us to have our CBN News chief political analyst, David Brody, join us. David, Democratic Socialists have been riding a wave in the primaries with wins in New York City and Colorado, but does Francesca Hong's defeat signal things might be changing?
2: No, I don't think so. This is a temporary setback for the DSA, that Democrat Socialists of America movement. And let me explain why here, Andrew. Let's unpack this for a moment. Okay, so Francesca Hong lost, and the headlines will be, oh, the socialists lost. See, it's going to now come back to that moderate center middle and all of that. I say hogwash, and I just like to use 1974 terms. So hogwash, I said it again. Look, here's the deal. She was a bad candidate. If you want to abolish Thanksgiving, you're probably not a great candidate, number one. Also, AOC and Bernie, Bernie Sanders, that is, not Weekend at Bernie's, they both literally did not endorse Hong. So they stayed away. If they had endorsed, my guess is she probably would have won. And then she had bad media attention, as I mentioned, the Thanksgiving comment, and there were a lot of other comments too. So you put all of that together, and it was a trifecta to not win. Having said that, if you get a messenger like an El Sayed in Michigan, Abdul El Sayed in Michigan, you get Mamdani in New York, the socialists, sadly, can win, especially with the younger folks out there. So I think Francesca Hong was just a bad candidate trying to win a statewide office, and I think that's why she lost. But think about it, Andrew, for a second. She still almost won. She came within a percentage point of winning. So to me, I see that as probably a little bit of a moral victory, at least for the socialists.
29: Yeah, razor thin. How you threw that film quote in there, I don't know, by the way. Progressive leaders like AOC are backing away from policies they called for a few years ago, like defunding the police. On ABC's This Week, she even quoted a colleague who said woke one was crazy. Will voters in the general election accept that type of explanation?
2: Well, low propensity voters or voters that don't really pay attention might. But the reality is that I guess we'll go with hogwash part two, because the truth of the matter is that they still believe a lot of what they said in woke one, you know, some of the defunding of police. And there was talk about, you know, Black Lives Matter and a lot of the stuff that was going on then and the cancel culture. They believe in all of that. They're just downplaying it because they want to talk about income inequality and they want to talk about more of the economic agenda, which they think will have more hay. So I think it's a bit smoke and mirrors here. And the truth of the matter is, if that was woke one, what's woke two? Well, woke two indeed could be the socialist agenda, that DSA agenda, which is including abolishing all prisons, and they want to abolish the Senate and onward down the line. If that's what they're going to embrace, well, that's even worse than woke one.
29: We have a lot of Democratic voters who say that Trump, you know, administration's a disaster and they're looking forward to a new presidency, but Democratic Party leaders are watching their establishment candidates lose in primaries. How concerned are they that progressives and socialists can't win the general election?
2: Well, I think they're very concerned. They'll never say that publicly. As a matter of fact, you had Chuck Schumer endorsing Abdul El Sayed, but he did not endorse Abdul El Sayed in the primary, but he did. He has to in the general election because, you know, for Democrats at the establishment level, it's all about winning. But I'm going to be doing a story that you'll see next week on the 700 Club about the DSA movement and about the fact that the moderate center left in this country, very concerned about the way this is going within the Democrat Party, that ultimately you won't have any sort of what they consider a moderate Democrat, like a Bill Clinton, a Jimmy Carter, anymore with the Democrats. You'll have someone that can't win, not just at the congressional level, but at the presidential level, if you go with more of that socialist doctrine.
29: All right, well, the GOP has their own problems. Republicans want to keep control of Congress, but this war is going much longer than the president said it would. Gas prices up and down, high right now. Goods are high. What kind of challenge is the GOP facing?
2: Yeah, this is a big one, Andrew, because we know about gas prices, right? People vote with their wallet. So, a lot of people say, well, foreign policy isn't that big of an issue typically when voters go to the polls. True. The problem here is that foreign policy is translating, in this case, with the Iran war, into higher gas prices, and it's been that way for a while. So that's the problem for the Republican Party. And what compounds it even more is that here we are in August. Remember, this started, Andrew, in February, late February, February 28th. And here we are, what is it, March, April, May, June? I got to do it five, six months later. And we're still talking about high gas prices. And here's the issue. If the president decides to go ahead and do something militarily in Iran, though there's no guarantee that he'll do that, but if he does, well, then what? Well, gas prices will go even higher. So there's all sorts of problems. The problem for President Trump, with all due respect to a president who's done a lot of good things for evangelicals and a lot of good things for this country, this is really, in Iran, not been the art of the deal. It's been the art of the ordeal. And I think because of that, it has got Republicans on their heels coming down with the midterm elections in November.
29: All right, interesting note you touched on in your report. Senator Darlene Graham is running for her brother Lindsey Graham's seat in the Senate. She failed to get a majority of the vote in the primary. Now it's a runoff. What are her chances winning the runoff and eventually the general election?
2: Pretty solid. I talked to one of the pollsters this morning, Jim McLaughlin, who does a lot of this polling, especially within Republican circles. He says it's Darlene Graham's race to lose. He thinks it might be tight, but the truth of the matter is she's got the Trump endorsement. She's got, obviously, as Lindsey Graham's sister, she's going to have some of, I hate to call it the sympathy vote, but I think that is obviously a factor. And at this point, she has not said that she is against any of Lindsey Graham's positions at this point. Of course, she's a wild card. We really don't know. The only thing we don't really know what she exactly stands for, which is obviously a concern to some voters. You've got Ralph Norman, who is going to be running against her in that primary, excuse me, that runoff on August 25th. And he just ran for governor. He didn't win, but a lot of people know him around the state. And of course, he is a current sitting U.S. congressman. He's also very well known in conservative circles and is very well respected. He didn't get the Trump endorsement, by the way, because he backed Nikki Haley back in the presidential primary, and President Trump hasn't forgotten that. So it'll be interesting to watch. But Darlene Graham is definitely the clear front runner.
29: All right, David, busy day, important day yesterday. Appreciate you getting us up to speed. Thanks for being with us.
2: Thanks, Andrew.
29: All right, everybody, turning overseas, violence is flaring up against shipping in two vital waterways. U.S. forces disabled a tanker trying to run the blockade of Iranian ports, and Houthi rebels attacked a Saudi Arabian ship in the Red Sea, killing six. Chris Mitchell has the story.
3: President Donald Trump says the U.S. controls the Strait of Hormuz, but he doesn't trust Iran.
4: They've lied to me constantly. We have total control over the Hormuz Strait right now. They don't have control. We have total control. We own it.
3: The U.S. military confirms it fired on a Panamanian flagged ship in the Gulf of Oman after the vessel ignored warnings and attempted to run the blockade of Iranian ports. U.S. Central Command says a Navy helicopter fired Hellfire missiles into the engine room, disabling the ship. Meanwhile, Iranian-backed Houthis claim to have attacked a Saudi ship carrying military equipment near the Bab el-Mandeb Strait. And a separate Houthi ballistic missile attack on an Egyptian-owned vessel reportedly killed 10 on board. That comes as Pakistan is engaging diplomatically with Tehran. Pakistan's defense minister says the U.S. and Iran may be nearing an agreement. Asif said things are shaping up again in favor of a peace agreement or a deal. On Tuesday, the U.N. Security Council called a meeting on the West Bank. Israel's U.N. ambassador Danny Danone defended Jewish communities in Judea and Samaria and rejected claims that they are obstacles to peace. Danone pointed out they are permanent homes, thriving neighborhoods where families live.
6: Judea and Samaria is where our story in the land of Israel began.
3: Danone refuted what's called widespread settler violence.
6: Those committing violence are a tiny fraction of the people living there.
3: The IDF, meanwhile, condemned what it called illegal and unacceptable Israeli activity involving Palestinian property near Nablus, where since Sunday, two Palestinian families have been prevented from entering or leaving their homes and have also had their electricity lines cut. And Israeli intelligence warned Washington of an Iranian assassination plot targeting President Trump's departure from a NATO summit in Turkey in July.
4: So I go by Secret Service and the military. They wanted me to go on a different flight, a different plane. I do what they say.
3: Trump was secretly transferred to a smaller military aircraft via an airport catering truck, while senior aides remained on Air Force One as a decoy. Chris Mitchell, CBN News, Jerusalem.
29: Thank you, Chris. The New York Times is reporting this morning, as the president left Turkey in that NATO summit, that the specific threat included a surface-to-air missile against Air Force One, and Iran knew where the president was staying and even what floor. That is according to two U.S. anonymous sources. All right, everyone, still ahead. This woman's pulse skyrocketed and her blood pressure plummeted. A pulmonary embolism sent her into cardiac arrest. For 15 minutes, she was without a heartbeat. We're going to see what happened coming up later.
30: And also up next, great news for Duck Dynasty fans. Jeff and Jessica Robertson have a new TV show, and it takes place in Texas. 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
29: Members of the legendary Duck Dynasty family are starting a new chapter in television. 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
16: We've been really blessed by the people that have come in our lives, and I think that's one thing that intrigued us about coming on this journey of expanding our roots, you know, from Louisiana to Texas. And so God has allowed us to meet people along the way that you know, your family grows. You're all the body of Christ. So your community yeah. grows, and you can have that wherever you are. It's you have to be intentional about it.
15: In Jep and Jess Beyond the Bayou, the Robertsons head for the wide open spaces of Texas. Before taking this emotional leap of faith, they ask friends and their pastor in West Monroe for prayer.
16: We want y'all's prayer about it.
17: All right, let's pray. Father God, we come to you in the name of Christ. Lord, we love you. And Lord, I just pray you watch over all of us in the decisions we make, that we always seek you first. God, I pray you be with Jep and Jessica in the decision they have. I pray you just bless them, Lord, give them a peace. And it's his name we pray. Amen.
34: Amen. Amen.
5: this is exactly what we needed to hear. When I see God opening doors, I just want to have the faith and, you know, the gumption to go through them.
15: The Robertsons are partnering with their friend Lance Autry to develop Legends Comanche Moon Ranch near Dallas. The 2,400-acre property, which features privately owned ranchettes, is a destination where people can step away from the hustle and bustle and spend time with family, faith, and community.
12: When you get beyond the bayou and the show itself, how do you present that in such a real-life way?
18: Really, we're just very simple people, and you're right. It all started with our family, my grandparents, and just wanted to show what Christ is doing and Christ is King. It's like, how do we show that? And, you know, my dad just happened to be a very interesting character that's, you know, loved to hunt and fish, and kind of he used that as a platform to show people God, which what a cool way to do it.
16: We're still family. And that goes through, you know, expands to your community, right? Your who you serve and who you do life with. And so I think that's what people still want to see. And so they'll get that in the show. They'll still get some Robertson humor. They'll still get the, you know, a lot of, you know, getting around and eating together and just slower pace. I think that's what people really are craving.
15: The show also features the couple spending time with their five children, Lily, Merritt, River, Priscilla, and Gus. They also have four grandchildren, all under 17 months old.
18: My mom has always said, and it's something I try to live by, she's like a true friend cares about your soul, not your happiness. And I feel like the older we've gotten, especially we care about our family souls and our friends and more than what just makes us happy.
15: Beyond the Bayou reflects values that have long been close to Jep and Jessica's hearts, loving God, loving people, and bringing people together in faith, hope, and love.
16: We're on the same team. And so, for America, it's like we can root for each other, right? We don't have to tear each other down. We don't have to be violent or hate-filled. And so it's to know that there is hope. There's hope. And there's, you know, the greatest commandment is love. So, you know, for us, we love other people even when they hate us.
15: And they'll share that message beginning August 13th on Great American Family and PureFlix. Kelly Wright, CBN News.
29: Thank you, Kelly. All right, everybody, to watch Jep and Jess Beyond the Bayou, it's going to be streaming on Thursdays on Great American PureFlix starting tomorrow, and it will air on Saturday nights at 9 on Great American Family and GFAM Plus beginning this Saturday. Be sure to check it out. Ashley, did you hear Jep and Jess, four grandchildren, all under 17 months old?
19: It's
29: a lot of fun, I'm sure.
19: They don't even look old enough to have grandchildren. I was like so surprised to hear that. But no, of course, we love the Robertson family here at CBN and the 700 Club. And it's really cool to see that they're, you know, doing all of these new things, creating all of these new shows. And it's beyond the bayou, beyond their life in Louisiana. And it's following them, you know, follow after the call that God put on their hearts. Yeah. So it's really cool.
29: And we've been privileged to have a number of the folks from the family on this show. Yeah. We've gone out to interview them at their place. They've come into the studio.
19: Yeah.
29: Deep theological truths with a lot of transparency. It's helped a lot of people.
19: Deep-rooted faith. Mm-hmm. We love that family. Make sure to watch the show, everyone. All right, well, coming up, a two-time national champion and an Olympic silver medalist, softball catcher Aubrey Monroe Watson talks about how she was born ready. Hear the life-changing lesson that nearly derailed her dreams. That's next.
20: Friend, do you remember when it felt good to withdraw your cash from the bank to expand a business, go on vacation, or buy a new car? Well, today, withdrawing your own cash has become a very risky business, according to The Secret War, a shocking new research report. I just read it. And folks, I was amazed to learn why banks are now required to spy on us for the government and then report any suspicious or unusual behavior. I suggest you get The Secret War free. Just call the number on the screen, no charge, from the folks at Swiss America. And get this, Did you know simply spending cash today may be enough to have you branded as a potential criminal? That's right. The new war on cash is really a war against all freedom-loving Americans. The secret war is yours, free, so call the number on the screen and you can tell them Pat Boone gave you the number.
0: The land of the rising sun. 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Christians make up fewer than 1%, making it one of the largest unreached opportunities in the developed world today. But that's where you come in. You can make a difference in Japan today by becoming a CBM partner.
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6: Aubrey Monroe Watson is a 2-time national champion, a 6-time Team USA member, and an Olympic silver medalist softball player. But the most important part of her story is not a trophy or a medal. She's someone who genuinely believes that every moment, the wins, the losses, and everything in between has purpose. And please join me in welcoming Aubrey Watson live to the show. Aubrey, thank you so much for being with us today.
21: Thank you for having me. I'm looking forward to it.
6: Yes, I'm so excited to get into your story. Your book is called Born Ready, Making the Most of the Moments That Mark Our Lives. Mm-hmm. I first want to get into Born Ready. That's mm-hmm. kind of like a family idea and concept. I read it's something your grandfather mm-hmm. would always tell you. Can you just tell us about
21: yes,
6: that?
21: Yes, of course. My parents got divorced when I was 4, and so we moved in with my grandparents. And my grandpa was a massive John Wayne fan. So nice. The famous line from a John Wayne movie was, I was born ready. And so yeah. we were basically trained as kids to say, I was born ready, anytime he asked us if we were ready to go anywhere. And yeah. so it was this funny thing from childhood. And yeah. then he passed away my sophomore year of high school. Mm. And it resurfaced somewhat as a family mantra. And yeah. as I was growing up, it just kind of became this sweet thing to remind mm-hmm. me that I was born ready for anything. Mm-hmm. I was born ready for the good moments to celebrate, and I was also born ready for the hard moments yeah. to kind of pick myself up by my bootstraps, as he would have told me, yeah. And just kind of get through it.
6: Wow. Well, what was your faith like growing up? Did you grow up in a Christian home? Like, talk a little bit about that.
21: Yeah, I believed in Jesus as a yeah. kid, and I loved him, yeah. but I didn't truly understand what it meant to be led by him, mm-hmm. Mm-hmm. and when I got to college, I yeah. kind of experienced a stirring, but yeah. before that, I was a good kid. I kind of yeah. stayed out of trouble. I kind of felt like I had it figured out by myself. Mm-hmm. And then when I was in college, I had that moment with the Lord because a lot of things had fallen apart. Softball mm. was letting me down for the first time in my life, and I felt really lost, really broken, and I didn't know wow. what to do. So I cried out to the Lord, and I said, I can't do this anymore. I have tried everything. I've tried wow. working harder. I've tried not caring. Mm. None of it's worked. And like, God, I give you my life. Like, take over. Yeah. And it was in that moment that I felt like I could take a deep breath for the first time all year. Wow. And that is what really changed it for me. Mm. So I went from knowing, believing in Jesus, but like truly letting him be Lord over my life my freshman year of college.
6: I absolutely love that. Okay, let's go back a little bit though. Let's talk about your softball journey. Yeah. You know, when did softball like become your thing?
21: Oh yeah, a very young age.
6: Okay,
21: I started
6: cool.
21: playing young. My older sister played before me. My
6: nice.
21: Mom played. My grandpa actually coached all of my aunts when they played. So
6: oh my gosh,
21: softball
6: I
21: was
6: love
21: our,
6: that.
21: Yes, it was a family thing.
6: Very
21: and
6: cool.
21: So, I knew that I was really invested right around 10 or 12 was
6: okay.
21: probably that peak peace, love, softball kind of energy in the 90s and early 2000s. And so I just loved it. I fell in love with softball through catching.
6: Yeah.
21: And I just loved it. I knew it was what I wanted to do.
6: Yeah. And I mean, you played catcher all the way into college, right? So your journey led to you playing at the University of Florida.
21: Yep.
6: Winning championships. I mean, what was it like competing at that level for so many years?
21: I chose the University of Florida because I wanted to win a national championship.
6: Yes.
21: Somewhat naively, because I don't think I truly understood how hard it was until I got there.
6: Yeah.
21: But it was, I was on special teams with really special players and a great coaching staff, and just competing at the highest level was always, I always felt that's where I belonged. That's where I felt most myself, most free. When I was getting to compete at that level.
6: Yeah. I'm sure you had naysayers, like, along the way. How did you overcome those naysayers? I think you also share a story in your book, too, where you were younger and you had a coach say something to you. How were you able to overcome that and also maybe overcome some, like, self-doubt along
21: the way? Yeah. When I was 12, I had a coach who, with the best of intentions, just trying to help me keep my dreams realistic, told me that I probably wasn't going to be strong enough to play at the Division I level. That was my dream at the time.
6: Wow.
21: Because I'm kind of lanky, string bean, not your typical catcher build, especially back then. And she was trying to keep me grounded, maybe, but at 12 years old, it crushed me. I started to think that the joke was on me, that my dreams were too big, and like I had just missed it. And so I had other coaches at the time who were college athletes, and they'd been helping out with my travel ball team. They came over to my house, and one of them wrote down the quote, "Doctors and scientists said that running the 4-minute mile was an impossible feat, that one would die in the attempt. So after crossing the finish line, I figure I must be dead." And and it was this powerful testament of, just because someone with quote-unquote authority on a matter says you can't, doesn't necessarily mean that that's true. And now from a faith perspective, like, if God wants you to do something, he's going to open the doors, he's going to close the doors, he's going to guide your path. And I didn't know that at 12, but now when I look back on my softball career, I see his fingerprints all over it. And so it was a really big lesson for me, a good one to learn at 12, to decide who I'm going to listen to in those moments.
6: Well, let's just say the joke is now on the coach, because you end up, you know, winning championships, playing for the University of Florida. Then you go to the Olympics in Tokyo. You guys get a silver medal. I mean, what was that like, competing on a world stage and winning?
21: Yeah, I think what I tell people most is it was a dream come true, because when I was 10 years old, I watched the Olympic team headed to Athens in 04.
6: Wow.
21: I watched them compete in my hometown, and I was like, that's what I want to do. I want to be an Olympian. And so an absolute dream come true to get to live out that dream. And then at the same time, it was COVID. And so different than I expected. Like, family couldn't go. There were no fans.
6: Gosh.
21: But my team really bonded together. We were definitely all there for one another. So
6: I love that.
21: An interesting experience due to the circumstances, but truly an honor to represent my country in that way. As a competitor, sometimes difficult to lose the big game, but know how much you've accomplished, and what we did with our team was really incredible, and just something I'm really proud of.
6: Yeah, absolutely. You talk a lot about in the book, and this is something that I think you just preach wherever you're at, is that God is in every moment. The mountaintop moments, the valley moments, the messy moments, the disappointments. You know, how have you seen that in your own life?
21: Yeah, I feel like that the verse that he can turn all things for good for those who love him and are called according to his purpose. That's what I think of when I think of Born Ready. And also my favorite verse is Esther 4:14, perhaps you were born for such a time as this.
6: Yeah, that's
21: and
6: good.
21: I feel like my life has really married those two verses of seeing God move since I was a kid through my parents' divorce, through every difficult moment in my testimony. I've seen him give back tenfold on how I've been able to use that to either share with others or help other people go through things.
3: Yeah.
21: Or just what he's done in me to be a better, stronger version of myself. And then also just to really believe that every moment matters. I think when we believe that every moment matters, our suffering isn't in vain and our joy can be magnified. I just really believe that when we look at every moment as if it matters, it just adds special weight to it. And when we really look at it as if God can move through it, I think there's always hope in that. And I think a lot of people need help right now.
3: Yeah, absolutely. The last thing I want to ask you about is your podcast. It's called, I love this. You have to be odd to be number one.
21: Yes.
3: That is so cool. Obviously you got the book, but then you also have the podcast. Can you talk a little bit about that?
21: Of course. Yeah. I think it's an old Dr. Seuss quote. I wore number one my whole career.
3: I love that. That's so
21: cool. Yes. As a 5'10" girl, my mom always said that it looked like me. And so I loved wearing number one. I wore it with a lot of pride. And so the podcast is really just an opportunity to call out and celebrate the things that make people unique.
3: Yeah.
21: So I've had some teammates on, my mom, my sister, and just opportunities to talk about Born Ready moments in their life.
3: Yeah.
21: And then also just to like ask them, hey, what makes you different? What makes you unique? Because I think us, especially as women, sometimes it's hard to actually say the things we're good at.
3: Yeah.
21: And in a way that's confident yet humble.
3: Yes.
21: And I want to give people an opportunity to do that.
3: I love that. Oh my goodness. Aubrey, thank you so much for being with us today. You're amazing. Thank you for all. I'm cheering you on, girl. I'm like, yes, all the things that you're doing. Thank you so much for this book, for the podcast, and thank you for your yes to just being obedient to what God's called you to.
21: Thank you so much for having me.
3: Absolutely. All right, everyone. Well, Aubrey's book, Born Ready, is available now. You can also catch her on our podcast. You have to be odd to be number one. So get a hold of the book, listen to the podcast, make sure you follow her on social media as well.
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26: Welcome back to the 700 Club for this CBN News Break. A state of emergency on the island of Puerto Rico. Severe drought and damaged infrastructure are causing a water crisis on the U.S. territory. Hundreds of thousands of people going without water for 48 hours at a time under mandatory rationing. The National Guard delivering water tanks for people to fill their bottles. FEMA is on the ground providing assistance. July was the driest month for Puerto Rico in more than 120 years. Emergency officials can't say when the rotating 48-hour rationing will end. Russia has released a U.S. Marine in prison for more than 4 years. Robert Gilman was jailed after accusations of kicking a Russian police officer. His family says the charges are false and accused the Russians of detaining him for political reasons. Russia released Gilman after he became ill. His family says he suffered physical and psychological abuse while in prison. He developed pneumonia and fell into essentially a catatonic state, unable to eat or respond. The 32-year-old is being taken to a military hospital in Texas. Want to remind you, you can always get the latest from CBN News by going to our website. It's cbnnews.com. Andrew and Ashley are back with more of today's 700 Club. It's coming up right after this.
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17: Jeremy wears the uniform and his wife, Jade, carries the weight. And while her husband is deployed, sometimes she has to carry it all alone. Then a battle came that she couldn't fight by herself. And thanks to you, she didn't have to.
25: When E4 Army soldier Jeremy deploys, he leaves behind his wife, Jade, to manage the household. On his most recent deployment, they had just had their third child.
27: I honestly feel like when Jeremy's gone, it's an opportunity to pull out grit. I know that God has given me the strength and the grace to do it, to take care of the kids, take care of our house, somehow take care of myself.
25: Living on Jeremy's single salary means finances are always tight. On this deployment, it was even tighter because Jeremy didn't receive his daily per diem. The family went for months without Jeremy's full pay.
27: We've had to make sacrifices in order to have what we need. So we've always prioritized our rent, prioritized the kids' needs, like diapers and wipes.
25: As the months went by, with still no solution, Jade started deferring payments and sold household items online for extra cash. When that wasn't enough, she asked family members for money for groceries.
28: I don't know how people are doing it. We're really lucky to have a very supportive family and to have the faith that we do. And I know that God is always taking care of us. Honestly, I think it has been the anchor for us in this season is our faith.
25: Their situation.

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1: Oh my gosh.
0: To give you a little bit of margin.
1: Oh my gosh. I think it's going to be a huge weight off Jeremy's shoulders, making sure, knowing that we're okay back home, and knowing that we've got cushion and we can catch our breath.
2: Jade went shopping that day to buy everything she needed for the family. She and the kids were back on track until Jeremy finally received his back pay.
1: I'm so grateful for the CBN partners for stepping in and helping. It's an answer prayer. I just can't imagine where we would be without the help. 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I'm so grateful for the CBN partners who contribute to help our military families.
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4: 15 minutes. Robin was without a heartbeat. 15 minutes. As soon as she coded, she was standing in front of Jesus. And what he said not only saved her life, it changed her spirit forever.
6: She has been a rock for me throughout our marriage. I'd always said, if something happened to you, I just don't know what I'd do. I guess I'd just give up and quit.
7: Robin Battles of Boaz, Alabama, was fighting for her life. Doctors at Marshall Medical Center discovered she had several blood clots in her lungs, and most troubling, a large one in her heart.

0: Her husband, Philip, a former pastor, followed the ambulance as she was transferred to Huntsville Hospital.
1: I was still in my mind thinking maybe a couple of days in the hospital, IV antibiotics or something or other, and it'll be taken care of. But when the doctor come out and started saying blood clots, lungs, and I think when somebody said pulmonary embolism, I was like, okay, I've heard that term. People die from that.
0: As he drove, Philip prayed, though he wasn't sure he was the man for the job. God didn't seem to be listening to him anymore.
1: I'd prayed for things to get better, and I'd prayed for situations to work out, and they seemed to be going in the opposite way. And I was like, God, I know that I'm not perfect, but have I gotten away somehow that you can't even hear me? Because that's where I was at.
0: In Huntsville, a team assembled to remove the clot in her heart. However, by the time Robin arrived, the clot had moved.
1: Then she went, and I said, what is it, babe? Is it not good or gone? And she said, they're going to my lungs.
0: Suddenly, Robin couldn't breathe.
1: I happened to look up at the monitors, and her pulse had skyrocketed. Her blood pressure, the bottom had fell out. Her oxygen sat, it fell through the floor.
0: The clot had indeed moved to Robin's lung, sending her into cardiac arrest. She was rushed to the cath lab.
1: Now, they'd already been praying, but I started praying.
0: The medical team worked to try to clear the clot and bring her back. Before he went in, Robin's cardiologist asked if Philip wanted extreme measures taken.
1: Don't you dare stop, I said, until you've done everything humanly possible. And he said, I understand.
0: In the waiting room, Philip continued to pray.
1: I just collapsed and I started praying out loud. The more I prayed, the more distressed I got. Flashing through my mind about what life would be like without her. And I just started saying no. And I said, God, if there's anything in my heart that I need to get out of the way, I want to know. Holy Spirit just spoke real softly into my ears. If she doesn't make it, are you going to quit? Are you going to give up on me if I don't bring her back? I said, Lord Jesus, I don't know how I'll make it, but I promise you that I will do my best to keep pressing on. I will not quit on you. I'll keep standing. I'll keep testifying. I'll keep preaching. And after I said that, I got kind of like a strange calm.
0: Meanwhile, Robin had been without a heartbeat for 15 minutes.
2: I coded. Next thing I remember is I'm standing in front of Jesus. No concerns, total awe, joy, peaceful. The words here on earth don't explain how bright and how white it was. I could not see his face. It was so bright. There was a dark place right over here. He turned towards it and he said, okay, Satan, show me what you think you're going to do. And he said, I am is going to show you what I am is going to do. And then he just went, I mean, you couldn't even hear the breath. It was just, and when he did, his breath went into me and filled my lungs. I came up off the table. I heard them saying, she's back, she's back.
0: Robin's heart and lungs began working. A few minutes later, the doctor told Philip that even though her heart was beating again, she was on a ventilator, and they weren't sure how much damage had been done to her brain.
1: I'm still thinking worst case scenario, I mean, that I'm going to walk in and she's going to be on a breathing machine, eyes shut, and them say, you know, we'll wait and see what happens. When I see her turn her head and smile at me, that's all I needed. I could have run through the wall.
0: Soon after, Robin was taken off the ventilator and quickly made a complete recovery. 1 week later, she went home.
2: I definitely believe that me and my husband had a divine appointment that day. He healed not only my body, he healed my spirit, he healed my faith.
1: It saved my spiritual life. Nothing really scares me anymore.
2: I know what God, being the I am is. He's your everything. He's what you need at that moment. He comes to you. And he gives you what you need.
1: You may feel like, God, where are you and why are you not showing up? Do you even care? Let me promise you, Jesus sees you and he hears you. He's on our side.
3: While we certainly celebrate that miraculous healing, I'm really struck by Philip as he was praying, and then he started saying, Lord, is there something wrong with the way I'm praying? Have I done something? And then later he was in a season where he really just pressed in with the Lord. He wasn't just praying for his wife's healing. He was really, really engaging with God and saying, what's behind my heart? Where am I with you? It's an interesting season when we're not just praying for healing for someone, but Lord, speak to me. And we read in Scripture, the Lord takes the upright into his confidence. Isn't that amazing? Another one I wrote down is, the Lord confides in those who fear him. That's an exciting premise, isn't it? That's from Psalms. The Lord confides in those who fear him. He will speak. And you know, Jeremiah 33:3, call to me, I will answer and tell you. That means we hear it and sense it and feel it. Great and mighty things that you do not know. That means the Lord will impart new wisdom to you. So as we're praying for healing, let's also seek the Lord's heart as he speaks to ours. Now, we want to encourage you with more miracles here. This is on July 29th, the last few minutes of the program during prayer time. Ashley said she senses there's been someone watching with a broken heart. It has felt dark for a while. God is healing your broken heart. I raise my hands, claim that word from the Holy Spirit is mine. The fears of darkness lifted off me, and I've not felt that sadness and distress since. God is good. That's awesome. Amen. Miracle. Thank you, Connie.
4: He is good. This is another miracle answer to prayer. This is in August of last year. John of Kimbolton, Ohio, had a suspicious growth on his throat. The doctor ordered a CAT scan, ultrasound, and a biopsy. John quickly called upon his CBN Prayer Center warriors, who gladly touched and agreed for healing based on God's word. By October, John was given a clean bill of health. Praise the Lord. Those CBN Prayer Center warriors, they are truly prayer warriors. We know that. Awesome. We love them. Yeah, they're amazing.
3: Awesome. Yeah. We'd like to pray with you now. It's our privilege to do so. Let's go to the throne room of God. Father God, we come before you in the name of Jesus. You know the need of every person watching right now. You know, if they're praying for themselves or for someone they deeply love, Lord, your word tells us you will never leave us nor forsake us, and we are so thankful. Yet some people right now are questioning your presence. They literally are saying, God, where are you? Do you hear me? Do you care? And Lord, I pray right now, their spirit is encouraged. They saw this testimony. They're praying with Ashley and me right now for a reason, and that is you want to encourage their spirit. So, Father God, I pray the Comforter, the Counselor, the Advocate, the Holy Spirit that you promised. Jesus said, it is good for you that I go away because the Father will send the Holy Spirit. So, Lord God, that Holy Spirit living inside them now, I pray ministers to their spirit and soul in Jesus' name.
4: Yeah. I'm just reminded of the scripture in the Old Testament. I'm forgetting which book it is, but it's a famous one. Many, many people know, but I believe the Holy Spirit is reminding this of for us today. What the enemy meant for evil, God intends for good and for the saving of many lives. We saw that in that testimony. Not only was that woman healed, but God was also working in the heart of her husband to really have true faith in Jesus, no matter what the outcome is. And I just believe that's a reminder for all of us today. No matter what the outcome is, are you going to trust Jesus? Are you going to continue to put your hope and your faith in him? Don't put your hope and faith in an outcome. Put it in Jesus, in Christ alone. Scripture also says that he's working all things out for our good, for those who love God and are called according to his purposes. If you love Jesus, if you are a child of the Most High God, he is working everything out for good, because his will is good and pleasing and perfect. And you can bank on that today. So I just feel like the Holy Spirit wants to encourage you in your faith and hope and trust in Jesus today.
3: Amen, Ashley. I was just sensing that too, that the Lord wants to encourage you in your faith. There's someone watching who says, my faith is small and I'm trying, but it's small. Well, I have good news for you. Mm-hmm. Jesus said, if you have faith the size of a mustard seed, you can say to this mountain, move, and it will move. So, Lord God, thank you that you take sometimes the little faith that we have and you can do the miraculous, Lord God. I pray that people today sense and feel your presence. Lord God, we thank you for the cross. And there's someone who, I don't know, some kind of injury you have in your like right elbow area, and it's been really giving you problems for a few weeks. God is healing that right now in Jesus' name.
4: Yeah, I believe somebody else is watching and you're starting to feel a really bad migraine come on. And the way you know this is because you get an aura in your right eye. Your vision in your right eye becomes impaired. But I just believe God is healing you of that migraine. You will not have a full-on migraine. In the name of Jesus, be healed and be made whole. Thank you, Jesus. We love you. In Jesus' name we pray all this. Amen and amen. Friends, if you just had an answer to prayer in any way, shape, or form, please don't hesitate. Give us a call. We would love to know what the Lord has done in your life. And we leave you with this word from Psalm 34. Delight yourself in the Lord, and He will give you the desires of your heart.
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11: Coming up on Jerusalem Dateline, refusals all around. No disarmament from Hamas. Israel turns down President Trump's peace plan for Gaza, and Iran says it will keep the Strait of Hormuz closed. And playing the long game, the Muslim Brotherhood's strategy in America. Plus, inside Iran, anger among the people and a frightened regime leadership. And a piece of wood shedding light on the destruction of ancient Jerusalem. All this and more coming up on this edition of Jerusalem Dateline.
12: Hello and welcome to Jerusalem Dateline. I'm Paul Petit.
13: And I'm Joshua Swanson.
12: Well, Israel is turning down President Trump's plan for Gaza by refusing to withdraw unless Hamas lays down all its weapons. And Hamas is making it clear it won't do that.
13: That's happening as Iran is setting new conditions for reopening the Strait of Hormuz. And President Trump is demanding reparations from Iran for what he says is nearly five decades of terrorism and violence. Here's the latest on these and other stories.
14: Israeli Prime Minister Benjamin Netanyahu has rejected the 15-point Gaza peace plan intended to disarm Hamas and create conditions for a full Israeli withdrawal.
15: Israel rejects the 15-point plan. The IDF will not carry out any withdrawal until Hamas is disarmed. And when I say disarming Hamas, it means the heavy weapons, the less heavy weapons, and the light weapons, all the weapons. And we are talking about real disarmament, not a fictitious disarmament.
14: Netanyahu says Israel is talking with the U.S., but will continue to stand against the enemy.
15: The IDF will continue to thwart threats against our forces and citizens because, once again, the existence of Israel and the security of all Israeli citizens is not up for negotiation.
14: The White House has said not to be worried about Netanyahu's refusal. In an interview with Israel's Channel 12, Gaza Board of Peace representative Nikolai Mladenov says Hamas must fully disarm.
16: Nobody is required to do anything, last of all Israel, before we actually have verified steps on the ground.
14: According to Hamas, that's never going to happen. 10 days ago, Hamas representative in Iran, Khaled Khadoumi, was asked on Iranian television if Hamas would disarm. In an interview translated and posted by memory, he replied,
17: "Never. Armed resistance is considered legitimate under international law because we are living under occupation."
14: Regarding Iran, Netanyahu said he appreciates President Trump, but indicated that Israel will take care of Iran's nuclear threat on its own if need be.
15: And I want to emphasize once again, with or without an agreement, as long as I'm prime minister, Iran will not possess nuclear weapons.
14: That comes as Iran's Supreme National Security Council and the Islamic Revolutionary Guard Corps are making new demands for reopening the Strait of Hormuz, including full compensation for war damages, lifting all sanctions, releasing frozen assets, and withdrawing U.S. forces from the region. They also say the U.S. must never threaten or insult Iran in any language, permanently end the war against Iran and Iran's allies in Lebanon, Gaza, Yemen, and Iraq, lift the naval blockade, and withdraw military forces from the surroundings of Iran. But President Trump is downplaying negotiations with Iran, telling Axios, "We are low-keying it as Iran faces 88% inflation." Also here in the Middle East, Saudi Arabia, Turkey, and Pakistan signed a defense deal on Friday, essentially agreeing to band together if one of them is attacked. Shortly thereafter, Pakistan's defense minister told a local news outlet that Israel is a threat to the entire Muslim world and called for a united military front against the Jewish state. Foundation for Defense of Democracies analyst Jonathan Conricus says the alliance calls into question Turkey's loyalty to NATO and whether the U.S. should supply them with advanced American weaponry.
18: I think it's a worrying sign. Three countries that allegedly are aligned with the U.S. but are breaking out and deciding to form a separate military strategic alliance. For me, it makes me question their loyalty towards the United States of America. And I wonder why Turkey, a significant and lauded NATO member, needs to be in yet another military alliance.
14: Julie Stahl, CBN News, Jerusalem.
19: President Trump pushed back on Iran's demand for compensation by citing attacks the terrorist state has carried out over five decades.
20: We can ask for money for the damage they've done over a 50-year period, whether you go SS Cole or whether you go all of the people that were so badly hurt, so badly wounded or killed, many thousands of people, and maybe damages for the 52,000 protesters over the last 4 months that were killed in Iran.
19: Iran also warned that the Strait of Hormuz would not be safe until the United States ends its naval blockade.
20: We have a blockade that's been infallible. It's a steel wall. And we let people in that we want to let in, and those people come in, and they've been coming in and they're going out. So it's actually open now. We do not let them go into Iran.
19: Meanwhile, the Washington Post is reporting the Secret Service created an elaborate deception to get President Trump safely out of Turkey after the NATO summit in June. Due to a credible assassination threat from Iran, the president switched planes, boarding Air Force One and then exiting through a catering truck before departing on a smaller U.S. Air Force aircraft. The U.S. is signaling that its military partnership with Israel is stronger than ever. Addressing a closed forum of senior Israeli officers, CENTCOM Commander Admiral Brad Cooper declared, "The United States and Israel achieve the unimaginable together, and we have a high and enduring commitment to you." IDF Chief of Staff Lieutenant General Eyal Zamir called the relationship unprecedented and a strategic anchor as he warned Israel must remain ready for a rapid return to high-intensity warfare. Chris Mitchell, CBN News, Jerusalem.
13: Yeah, Paul, that's an interesting correlation. The Israeli government, or the CENTCOM and the IDF, announcing their alliance and reaffirming the strength of their military alliance just days after this new NATO between Turkey, between the Saudis and Pakistan. It seems like they're signaling that maybe there are competing alliances.
0: Most definitely. And, with this Islamic NATO, they need to speak very loud and clear, Israel and the U.S. does, about their position on this, because one thing that Conricus did not say in that soundbite that he said later was that he's very thankful that Trump did not sell Turkey those American F-35 fighters. And, you have to think of what's going on here behind the scenes and what's being said, more importantly. So you have the NATO alliance just announced last week, Friday, and then you have Turkey's foreign minister calling Israel a burden humanity can no longer bear. And then the Pakistan defense minister says that Israel's an illegitimate state. So here we go.
13: Here we go. Well, Pakistan's key enemy, of course, would be India. Saudi Arabia already been attacked now by the Houthis. So does that mean that this alliance is going to kick in? Or are we going to see military action there? And to your point, Turkey's key enemy, at least in terms of their rhetoric, Israel.
0: Israel. Everybody's enemy is Israel. I think that's been loud and clear from the get-go here. But to your point, the Houthis have not let up with Saudi Arabia. So when does this pact take effect? Because
13: that's right.
0: If it says what it says, which is this is a defense pact, where are the other two countries in defending Saudi Arabia right now?
13: Well, now moving to Iran, we're seeing President Trump and Iran both calling for reparations, saying you owe us money. Both not willing necessarily to attack one another, but both calling for reparations. What's your take on that?
0: Yeah, well, I mean, both technically in the world of negotiation, maybe not reality, have the right to ask for that because everything's on the table in a negotiation, right? So if you say, okay, 47 years, versus over the last 6 months, how do you compare that? Mm-hmm. So again, this is a tactic for Trump saying, okay, you say this, I say that, tit for tat, here we go. But the bottom line here, the rhetoric still continuing, people wondering, okay, what's the game with Trump? Again, we're just now on the 6 month mark since this began back at the last day of February, and we're back in negotiations yet, but it seems like this is lingering and lingering.
13: Yeah, the thing that continues to bubble up, though, from Israel, Netanyahu's statements about Israel will go it alone. Israel will hold the line. They will not allow nuclear weapons. And people, especially in the United States, they forget there's still a missile arsenal in Iran, and they can shoot those missiles at Israel and reach as far as possibly even Europe. That hasn't been taken care of. So what does that mean? Will Israel be drawn back into a war if the U.S. settles or walks away, or it remains up for grabs? We'll see.
0: The one constant in everything is that all these other countries, the Board of Peace, are there. They're located here, located there. Everything is around Israel's doorstep. So whether you're talking about Hamas relinquishing their weapons, which we know won't happen, or you're talking about what's going on in Iran and disposing of their nuclear weapons, either way, Israel is smack in the middle of it.
13: As always, the middle of the world.
11: 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A Senate hearing puts the spotlight on the Muslim Brotherhood.
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12: A Senate hearing has put the spotlight on the Muslim Brotherhood and shows how the threat has gone from terrorism overseas to America's doorstep.
13: One witness said the group is prepared to spend decades pursuing their campaign of influence in the U.S. CBN senior international correspondent George Thomas has the details.
1: Good afternoon. This hearing is called to order.
2: The warning came from Capitol Hill. Senator Ted Cruz says the Muslim Brotherhood is a threat inside the United States.
1: The Brotherhood's work in America was, quote, a grand jihad in eliminating and destroying the Western civilization from within and sabotaging its miserable house by their hands and the hands of the believers.
2: Cruz chaired a Senate Judiciary Subcommittee hearing Wednesday titled Hidden in Plain Sight, Confronting the Muslim Brotherhood Network in America.
1: The Muslim Brotherhood spawned Hamas, influenced the ideology of Al-Qaeda, and gave rise to multiple terrorist organizations.
2: The group's influence extends beyond terrorism. A report by the Institute for the Study of Global Antisemitism and Policy alleges the Muslim Brotherhood has spent decades building influence inside America. According to their findings, the group has a 100-year plan to influence U.S. institutions, a strategy to infiltrate the U.S. government, schools, and civil rights groups, a network that maintains ties to foreign governments, including Qatar, and shared Islamist ideological goals with extremist groups such as ISIS and Al-Qaeda.
1: Do you swear that the testimony you're about to give before this subcommittee?
2: Witnesses appearing before the committee highlighted what they described as the dangers posed by the Brotherhood.
3: The individuals within this network do not have a deadline. If it takes them 100 years to achieve this goal, they will steadily pursue it.
2: The hearing comes as the Trump administration steps up its crackdown on individuals and organizations tied to the Muslim Brotherhood or Hamas. In January, the administration designated the Egyptian and Lebanese branches of the Muslim Brotherhood as terrorist organizations. Last month, the Treasury Department sanctioned a senior Muslim Brotherhood official and three others over alleged Hamas financing.
3: The Muslim Brotherhood told us who they are. They told us that they wanted to infiltrate American universities, media outlets, and research centers, and that is exactly what they've done. They teach our kids that 9/11 was our fault. They legitimize terrorism as justified resistance, and they abuse our legal process so that those who seek to expose them for who they really are, Muslims included, are silenced.
2: U.S. officials have also accused the group of using charities in America to raise money for Hamas while moving funds through underground financial networks.
23: Founded in Egypt by Hassan al-Banna in 1928, from its very beginning, the Muslim Brotherhood has operated as a clandestine organization which engages in the creation of public front groups, cultivates agents of influence, seeks control over religious institutions, and engages in acts of political subversion, as well as creating deniable sub-organizations devoted to terrorism, all in pursuit of their ultimate goal, the overthrow of governments and the reestablishment of a worldwide caliphate operating under Islamic law.
24: Cruz was the only senator in attendance. Democrats boycotted the hearing, calling it a political creep show and accusing Republicans of unfairly targeting Muslim Americans. George Thomas, CBN News.
12: When we come back, who's calling the shots? One analyst says it's not the Iranian negotiators.
25: That's not even shopping for choice.
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0: Imagine the pain and frustration felt by a country whose people feel oppressed and endangered by their own rulers.
13: Who can forget the images from early this year of tens of thousands of Iranians shot at by the IRGC and people searching for their loved ones in body bags?
0: Our bureau chief Chris Mitchell spoke with an Iranian-born former Muslim in touch with friends and family inside Iran. Here's our conversation.
7: Ramin, tell us right now, describe the feelings inside Iran. You're in contact with family members and others. What's going on inside Iran right now?
8: Yes, the Iranian people are really angry with the regime in Iran. They don't want this regime. And we saw it back in January in the protests uprising, January 8 and 9. Millions of people took to the streets to protest against the regime, and the regime massacred them, about 86,000. I know there are numbers of, you know, people say 40, 50, but I believe it's 86,000 people were massacred, you know, women, children, grandparents. So the Iranian people, they don't want this regime because the woman, hijab, you know, covering, that was one side. Now, they can't even travel much, Iranians, because the passport is worthless. Mm-hmm. The currency is worthless in Iran. You know, I remember when I was in Iran, $1 was equal to 700 tuman. Now $1 is 195,000 tuman. Just imagine inflation.
7: Yeah.
8: So this is all the curse that the regime in Iran brought upon the Iranian people, and they don't want this regime. It has to be gone and it has to be eradicated.
7: Tell us right now the IRGC. Who are they, and why are they so pivotal right now?
8: Sure. You know, the vast majority of the leaders in Iran, the Ayatollahs, the IRGC members, most of them are not even Iranians. They are the ones who came from Iraq, from Lebanon. Years ago, their parents came, and then they took over in 1979. Just like in America, you have people like Ilhan Omar, like Mamdani, as immigrants, Muslims, coming to America, and then they get into power. The same thing happened to Iran. These people came to Iran and eventually got into power. So this regime has no Persian identity. If you go in history, Persians have always been friends of Jews, friends of Israel, throughout history. In fact, the Persians were the only people who did not oppress the Jews. Before 1979, Iran and Israel were friends. In the Yom Kippur War, the Shah of Iran actually sent airplanes to fighter jets to help Israel. And so we see that what happened that overnight, Iran from a friend country became an enemy country. It's because these people who hate Israel, who hate Persia, who hate America and Christians and Jews, they came to power, and this is their jihadist mindset. They want to take over the Middle East. They want to destroy Israel. They want to expand Islam and establish a worldwide caliphate. They take the food, the money from the Iranian people and giving it to Hamas, to Hezbollah, to Houthis, to fight against Israel, to fight against Jews, to create this stability. So every day they're executing people. They are trying to install fear in the heart of the people because they are afraid of the people of Iran.
7: Yeah.
8: And right after the protests, they shut down the internet for almost 4 months because they were afraid of the people uprising. And if they had any support, why would they close the internet for 4 months? They don't have any support in Iran. I believe with my whole heart that 98% of Iranian people, they don't want the regime in Iran.
7: Yeah.
8: They want this regime to be gone.
7: Right now, the U.S. administration, Trump White House, is negotiating with the regime. What are your thoughts about that?
8: It's absolutely a waste of time. The regime in Iran, actually the people who are negotiating with America, they're not even in charge. But the people who really run the country are the IRGC, the mullahs, the ayatollahs. And the ones who are negotiating, they have no authority in Iran. So we saw it after the MOU was signed. Right after that, they began to shoot at the ships and cargo ships and oil tankers.
7: What would you say if you could go to the Oval Office and sit down with President Trump? What would you tell him?
8: I would say, President Trump, first of all, thank you for your support and for all you do. Second is please continue to hammer the regime until they're gone. Keep the blockade in place, sanctions, maximum pressure, and support the Iranian people and topple that regime. Don't negotiate with them. Don't give them a lifeline. And, you know, there are people within the regime who want to desert, who want to leave the regime. But because of all this, there's fight and then negotiations, there's the strikes and then negotiations. So these people are stuck in the middle. They say if we desert and the regime doesn't fall, we will get killed. So if they know for sure this regime is going to fall, a lot of people even within the regime will desert the regime. So please keep the maximum pressure, keep hammering the regime, keep taking out the leaders of the IRGC, and this regime will fall for sure.
7: Yeah. Okay, Ramin. Parsa, thanks so much for your analysis of what's going on in Iran.
11: Still ahead, burned 2,500 years ago and still here, archaeologists uncover a remarkable link to Jerusalem's biblical past.
9: War and the trauma of living under missile fire take a toll on the spirit. As a former war correspondent and embedded reporter, I can vouch for the fact that war changes you. But it doesn't have to be forever. CBN Israel helps Israelis in need every day with trauma counseling, food, shelter, and more.
10: After I was wounded in a terror attack 22 years ago with my three-year-old son, we went through a lot of trauma. It wasn't just the physical wounds. We saw this trauma play out through the years with my entire family. I had a vision of somehow blending education with therapy to turn the pain of terrorism into miracles.
14: Sometimes a child has a very hard time saying what is wrong or what he is feeling because he just doesn't know the words to describe it. 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
13: One of the latest remarkable archaeological discoveries in Israel goes back 2,500 years and is believed to be connected to the destruction of the first temple.
0: I was able to visit the site and learn more about this incredible timing of this very unique find.
11: Archaeologists knew right away these black pieces of wood recently unearthed from under a Jerusalem parking lot were something extraordinary.
8: So wood usually doesn't preserve in conditions like humid conditions like we have here in Jerusalem. You will find wood preserved in places like the desert or undersea.
11: Yuval Gadot leads the Institute of Archaeology at Tel Aviv University. The sycamore wood his team discovered at the City of David was not only preserved, it was burnt, helping an ancient puzzle to begin coming together.
8: We have here is a unique moment where beams were burnt that were holding up a roof. They fell down on the floor and stayed there. Complete. So what you see is charcoal, but you can see the contour of the wood. You can understand that these were beams.
11: Testing revealed the beams dated to the period of the first temple, when Babylonian armies destroyed Jerusalem in 586 BC.
0: When you see wood as an archaeologist with your background, what goes through your mind?
16: I see, first of all, the big fire that was here. We know, we don't need the archaeology, we know that Jerusalem was destroyed in 586 by the Babylonians. And whenever we begin to see the ashes of this destruction, we say, okay, that's a unique moment in the history. It still echoes within cultures that are here, the Christian culture, the Jewish culture.
17: On the one hand, it's surprising. On the other hand, not. Because every single day in the city of David, we're unearthing discoveries, antiquities, fancy word for old stuff, that are showing that Jerusalem's biblical heritage is not simply a matter of faith, but a matter of fact.
11: Researchers believe the beams once supported the roof of an inner courtyard. When Jerusalem fell, the structure collapsed and the wood burned. It remained hidden and preserved for 2,500 years.
17: It's providence. That should not have survived. Archaeologists believe that perhaps at some point it got covered up in plaster somehow, and that plaster preserved it for millennia.
0: And the timing of this discovery is equally remarkable. It happened right before Tisha B'Av, at a time when Jewish people here and throughout the world are commemorating the destruction of the first temple.
17: On the one hand, it's incredibly painful. But on the other hand, it's also inspiring. It's a saying that God's timing is perfect.
11: Orenstein sees another incredible fact about the timing. The discovery comes as Jewish heritage and its people are once again under attack.
17: And perhaps we're living in a time of unprecedented denial of Jerusalem's biblical heritage. That heritage, which the foundation of faith for the Jewish people, certainly for Christians, for billions of them around the world, that rests on Jerusalem's biblical heritage. And so, on the one hand, you have unprecedented denial of that heritage. And yet, more and more, every day in the city of David, we're also having affirmation of that heritage.
16: It's very emotional. We all dig in Jerusalem. We understand that we have these big historical moments that are still echoing.
11: Today, it echoes through 2,500-year-old burnt wood with ashes still speaking, telling of a nation destroyed, then brought back to life.
17: And so then, like it says in the Bible, choose life. There's a choice that we all have before us, and these discoveries help make that choice a little bit clearer, where we see with our very own eyes, with our hands, with our feet, when we walk through the city of David, that our faith rests on a very solid bedrock.
0: Perfect timing. And that's all for this edition of Jerusalem Dateline. Thanks for joining us.
13: And remember to follow Jerusalem Dateline on social media. And please keep praying for the wisdom of our leaders, President Trump and Prime Minister Netanyahu.
0: Pray also for the protection of Israel and for the peace of Jerusalem. I'm Paul Batie. For all of us here at Jerusalem Bureau, we'll see you on Friday on Jerusalem Dateline.
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24: This week on Christian World News, a trip 30 years in the making. For decades, Bible translators labored to create a New Testament for this tribal people in Papua New Guinea. We go along for the final mile of the journey to celebrate the delivery of God's Word. Plus, human trafficking generates around $150 billion every year. We'll show you how one organization is taking an unusual approach to rescue and restore lives. And the Holy Land is a region of remarkable archaeological discoveries. And we'll show you one near Jerusalem that has even the experts stumped. Hello, everyone. Welcome to this week's edition of Christian World News. I'm George Thomas. Well, in the remote mountains of Papua New Guinea, many villages can only be reached by an airplane. For one special missionary pilot, this trip served as the final leg of a 30-year journey, carrying a cargo so precious that thousands would walk for days just to see it arrive. I traveled deep into the jungle for an extraordinary day of celebration. In Papua New Guinea, some communities are so isolated, the only way in is by air.
1: We pray for safety as we fly. Lord, we just give you thanks and praise you that the word of God is coming to the Anabasili people.
2: The gauges are on the green. The flaps are 20. Trims are by 3 for takeoff. We'll be airborne by the third cone past the Parkey Bay. Prop is required. Condition lever cut off. Firewall fuel shutoff valve off. Selectors off. Flaps are set left. Harness locked. On.
24: Today,
2: runway's clear. We are go for takeoff.
24: We're headed to one of those villages. Walagu, carrying cargo that represents more than 30 years of work.
2: There's not a lot of flat places to put airstrips in Papua New Guinea. And so as a result, you oftentimes have these portions that are carved out on the side of a mountain, really, or a ridgeline.
24: For the past 8 years, Johnny Reeves has made these mountains his office. As a pilot with JARS, a Christian aviation organization, he helps Bible translators reach some of the world's most remote people using specifically equipped aircraft to cover what they call the last mile. Dr. John Marcellus heads the aviation ministry here.
3: It's going that last mile. And that's sometimes the hardest. But if we don't go the last mile, we won't get there. But there are over 800 languages here. So we need to reach them with the gospel.
24: Reaching villages like Walagu is never routine. It's why he flies a specific plane unlike almost anything else in the sky here.
4: Here in Papua New Guinea, the Kodiak airplane is known as the workhorse of the jungles. JARS has 4 of these Kodiaks. And why are they known as the workhorse of the country?
2: Well, the Kodiak has to be a really rugged airplane for the type of terrain we're flying it into. Papua New Guinea, we've got lots of mountains, and sometimes the airstrips are very steep and very rugged. We land on gravel, we land on grass, we land on mud, we land on clay, and the Kodiak needs to do that repeatedly, time after time, and take a beating.
24: For years, Reeves has taken translators, supplies, and missionary families to places few others can reach. Today, though, is one of the most meaningful flights of his career.
2: We've got precious cargo. We've got Bibles on board today for a 30-plus year project that are being delivered to the people at Anabasili. And so this is precious people. They're precious cargo.
24: Today is Dedication Day, the first complete New Testament ever translated into the language of the Anabasili people. But before those Bibles could arrive, someone had to spend 3 decades making sure every single word was right.
4: For JARS pilots, the opportunity to fly either the Kodiak or the helicopter to these remote parts of Papua New Guinea is so emotional. Why? Because over the years, they've built a relationship with the translators, the missionary linguists, and all the experts who come and live in these remote parts of the country. And in many ways, they're like family.
24: This includes Dutch linguist Dr. Anna Stoppels. When Stoppels first arrived here in Walagu in 1997,
4: the Onabasalu language had never been written down. They had no alphabet. She thought the assignment might take 15 years. Instead, it became her life's work.
5: When I was 15, I read a book by Don Richardson, Peace Child, and that really got me interested. And then I thought, when I grow up, I want to be a Bible translator.
4: She came halfway around the world, not just to translate the scripture, but to learn an entirely new language from the people themselves.
5: Give me a book to translate, and I'll start at chapter 1, verse 1, and I'll end at the last verse, and I enjoy translating with the translators and talking with the people.
4: Before a single verse could be translated, the language had to be documented. Its sounds, grammar, the vocabulary, for the very first time. Jed Carter is the Summer Institute of Linguistics country director here.
6: These languages are not written to begin with, and it pretty much any case. So it's language development, writing down orthographies together with a local community after analyzing the grammar and the sounds.
4: Only then could the Bible translation begin, verse by verse, chapter by chapter.
5: No, it's not easy work. Sometimes they have expressions that are way deeper than I have in my own language in Dutch. Like the word for love is like actually you carry somebody in your breath. So when you breathe, that person that you love is in your breath.
7: Discuss verse by verse, line by line. What does this really mean?
4: Over the years, other translators joined the effort, including American linguist Beverly Mosley.
7: So many emotions. It's like a volcano erupting in my heart because you work so long to give God's word in a language in a way that the people can understand.
4: Mosley admits there were moments she wasn't sure she'd make it to this day.
7: There were so many days, it's so hard. I'm not going to make it. I'm going to go home and sell shoes at the mall.
4: The work also came at great cost. Years away from family, missed birthday and holidays, along with stretches of loneliness.
7: What kept me from quitting is the love for the Onabasalu people, my love for God and His Word. I do want the light to shine in the darkness and the Onabasalu people to have it in a way they can understand.
10: We had so much fun watching them and see the creativity.
4: Swiss translator Johann Albert joined the project later. For him, today represents both an ending and a beginning.
12: Well, it's the end of a long journey. For me, it's 10 years in the project, 30 years overall. And the big prayer is like the day will come, the day will go, but the Bible comes and it will stay and it will bear much fruit. That's our prayer.
4: Liz Busnell, an American Bible literacy expert, also joined the team.
14: God wants us to know that we can know Him and we can be close to Him. And people hear that best when it's in their own language and in ways that are familiar to them.
4: Australian Shelley Walters helped too. This was her first time back in nearly 30 years.
23: I'm looking forward to meeting some of the people that we worked with.
25: Yeah.
23: Yeah. It's very good to be back.
25: A little emotional?
23: Yeah, very much so.
4: The Onabasalu people were thrilled to welcome the linguists back for the big celebration.
26: She's saying daughter.
29: She's calling you daughter.
26: Yeah.
29: How does that make you feel?
26: Good.
4: 30 years after Stoppels first arrived, the day they had all prayed for had finally come. As translators emerged from the jungle carrying boxes of the newly printed Onabasalu New Testament, they were met by a sea of celebration. Hundreds lined the jungle's edge, waving palm branches, singing songs of praise, dressed in brilliantly colored Papua attire. Villagers prepared a feast, cooking dozens of pigs in earth ovens layered with hot stones and banana leaves. More than 2,000 people from surrounding regions came to today's Bible dedication, many of them walking between 6 to 8 hours just to get here. Others had to travel 4 days through the jungle to come to today's event. For the first time, the Onabasalu people held the New Testament written in the language of their own hearts. For Stoppels, the celebration wasn't about 30 years of work. It was about what happens next.
5: I'm praying that this Word of God will do its work. I mean, the Word of God will not come back empty. Now they have the whole book, and it is a beautiful book, and I'm praying that it will bear fruit for the next generation.
0: Because many homes here have no electricity and many adults are still learning to read, the team also brought solar-powered audio Bibles.
8: Matthew!
7: They have a tiny solar panel on the back to recharge, so you don't have to be buying cheap batteries all the time. And so that's just such a great blessing to hear God's word as you're walking through the village in the evening.
0: For these translators, the dedication ceremony is a culmination of decades of faithfulness. And they are the first ones to say none of this happened alone.
5: Well, this whole Bible translation project would not have been possible without Jars. Jars brought us out here the first time. Jars has picked us up. They've brought our books. They've brought the chalk for the literacy. They've brought the paper.
0: For 30 years, each flight carried something the project needed. Food, medical supplies, teachers, translators, and weary missionaries heading home before returning again.
8: Now, I suppose you know Ben Harim, we were looking at this audio scripture before.
0: For Reeves, one of the greatest

0: just one of 800 languages spoken today in Papua New Guinea. And here's a staggering fact. Only 17 languages have the full version of the Old and New Testament.
1: For Jars, S.I.L. and Wycliffe, the work is far from over.
2: The problem really is nowadays people don't want to spend a long time. People come for 2 years, but in 2 years you can't learn a language. And we also need aviation people. We need pilots and we need mechanics. It's much harder to go out now because we have a shortage than it was back when I started in 97, where there are many pilots and many mechanics.
1: Beverly Mosley says when she thinks about the future, she doesn't just see the Onabasulu people. She sees something much bigger.
3: When I picture the future in heaven, we're all speaking our vernacular heart language. It will be like a symphony of praise. One language is not enough. 10 languages is not enough. 1,000 languages is not enough. 7,000 languages around the world really aren't enough to give God the glory, honor, and praise that he deserves.
1: We asked Stopos whether those 30 years were worth it for a language spoken by such a limited number of people.
2: Basically, you could say I could give my life for 2,000 people. I mean, every Christian has a task, has a calling to serve the people around them. And for me, it happened to be the Onabasulu people. So I think, yes, it was worth it.
4: Nah, me like giving life, let me come back.
1: And for Johnny Reeves, the mission isn't measured in flight hours or number of landings.
5: Is it worth it for one? Absolutely, it's worth it. I'd do it all over again.
1: As a Kodiak lifts off from Wallagu, the celebration below slowly disappears beneath the clouds. For Reeves, it's another flight home. For Stopos, the close of a 30-year journey. And for the Onabasulu people, the beginning of a new chapter that will be read, heard, and shared for generations. George Thomas, CBN News, Wallagu, Papua New Guinea.
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6: Folks, welcome back to the broadcast. 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So one anti-trafficking ministry is taking an unusual approach to rescue and restore lives. CBN's Charlene Aaron has that story.
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15: A lot of times they're coming on, they're on fentanyl, heroin,

0: meth. They've been abused 5 to 10 times a day, and they need emergency stabilization care, and that's what we focus on, and that's what we specialize in.
1: Caleb Altmaier leads the Spokane, Washington-based group, which has rescued more than 400 trafficking victims. He launched the ministry after learning from a friend how extensive trafficking had become.
0: When our neighbor girl that was like a babysitter to me growing up came over to our house and told us her real story 20 years later, and she had been trafficked by her parents from the age of 6, and it just shocked our family.
1: In 2017, Helping Captives' first safe house opened, a move that proved more intense than expected.
0: When we got into this, it was a lot more extreme than we thought, and we needed to have professional staff. We needed to have people that were, experts in their field, experts in mental health, experts in helping people get off of drugs. We thought we were going to help maybe 2 or 3 women if we found them. We had 21 women go through our house in 9 months.
1: Trafficking affects 36% of victims worldwide, mostly women and young girls.
0: I think it's drug sales and then sex trafficking and then gun sales and stuff like that. So it's an extreme problem that we're seeing. I think what was interesting for me to realize is that I think over 50% of the sex trafficking cases actually happen in North America. That was a shocking statistic for me to understand.
1: To meet its growing needs, the ministry sought a 24/7 Freedom Center where law enforcement could bring victims. That led them to a former strip club, which they felt God wanted to repurpose.
0: My wife and I were sitting on the couch, and it was like something just hit us, and we thought, you know, maybe God's crazy enough that he would take a building that's known for, exploiting women and turn it into a place that heals women coming out of sex trafficking.
1: Including a young girl whose family trafficked her as part of a satanic ritual.
0: She had multiple personality disorder. God healed that, and she is now on our staff. God is good, and he's doing some amazing things, and we're seeing people get set free and getting into a new life and finding hope in Jesus.
1: Healing and transformation taking place one life at a time. Charlene Aaron, CBN News.
2: Thank you, Charlene. Up next, we take you to Jerusalem for a look at a mysterious archaeological discovery that has even the experts stumped.
3: Something has been happening on campuses across the nation.
4: I'll never forget what I saw.
5: We did not plan this at all. 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
4: Thousands of students around this body of water.
5: I don't know, I'm just in awe of God.
6: Gen Z has been written off. 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
7: Honestly, I would just post and post and post and make sure that it looked like everything was okay when deep down it wasn't.
8: People hate on college students, Gen Z, so much, saying there's no hope for Gen Z.
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11: It's just getting started.
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2: Welcome back. You know, Jerusalem is known as a city literally layered in history. Even so, archaeologists often come up with discoveries that leave even the experts searching for answers. CBN News Middle East correspondent Joshua Swanson takes us inside one of those mysteries.
11: It's huge.
16: It is.
11: Oh, my God.
16: Yeah, it continues to that way. And to that, to both ways.
11: Wow.
17: Just south of Jerusalem, a routine archaeological survey turned into this extraordinary discovery. Beneath a future housing development, archaeologists uncovered a massive tunnel carved deep into the bedrock.
18: So this is an ancient cave, which is actually a tunnel. It's a couple hundred yards each direction. I'm like an entire story underground right now. It's massive. I'm 6'2", and you can see I can't even touch the ceiling.
17: Israel Antiquities Authority archaeologist Zinovi Mastovich says the discovery began with what appeared to be a natural cave. As excavators cleared centuries of accumulated soil, the space kept expanding.
18: This is at least one story down, just right here at the entrance, and then it goes even further. How deep
16: there
18: is it?
16: There are 17 steps down to the entrance, and three additional steps down to the main tunnel.
17: Thus far, archaeologists have documented more than 160 feet of tunnel, with some sections reaching nearly 16 feet in height.
16: I would love to tell you, sentence, we are going down on staircase 5,000 years old, 2,000 years old. The most frustrating that I don't really
18: know. You don't know. You will, but you will figure it out.
17: And that's where the mystery begins. Archaeologists can clearly see how nature formed the original cave and where ancient workers transformed it. Chisel marks remain visible on the walls, indicating tremendous labor and planning.
18: Oh, yeah, you're right. Look at this.
16: Yes.
18: This is incredible. Wow. Why? What on earth is it here for? Why would they create a cave like this?
16: That's $1 million question.
17: Researchers first considered it may have been a water system like those found at other biblical sites. The geology, however, doesn't fit because there's no water source below, and the tunnel lacks the waterproof plaster ancient engineers normally used. The leading theory now is that workers dug up high-quality chalk used for plaster production.
16: And the best option that we come up now is actually we are talking about huge quarrying site.
18: Quarry. Okay.
16: Yeah.
17: The tunnel sits several hundred feet from Tel Ramat Rachel, a prominent archaeological site going back to the Iron Age. Archaeologists believe material extracted here may have helped support the communities that once stood nearby. Yet despite months of excavation, many questions remain unanswered.
19: You have to understand that you don't find such an impressive project every day in Jerusalem, and certainly not at such a great distance from the old city. It's the first time I've had the privilege of excavating something so surprising and impressive.
17: For now, the tunnel will keep its secrets as discoveries like this remind archaeologists why Jerusalem and all Israel remain among the world's richest landscapes of history.
18: And this was just discovered, in a random field where they were building and planning to construct more homes. Only in Israel. History right underneath your feet. It's wild.
17: Joshua Swanson, CBN News, Jerusalem.
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3: And finally this week, tens of thousands of young people put their faith in Jesus Christ during a series of nationwide concerts this summer. Christian singer Forrest Frank held a 29-city concert tour that ended this month. Pastor Jonathan Poklando of Waco, Texas, served as an evangelist on the Jesus Generation Tour. He reports multiple times where as many as 5,000 people responded to the gospel message. Posting on Instagram, I watched more than 50,000 people begin a relationship with Jesus Christ. That's so awesome. Folks, that is it for this week's edition of Christian World News. Until next week, goodbye. And as always, God bless you.
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8: Today, blood clots in her heart and lungs.
9: Okay, I've heard that term. 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
11: Hi, everybody. Welcome to the 700 Club. Democratic Socialists have seen a surge of victories in the primaries leading up to the midterm elections. However, last night in Wisconsin, they suffered a setback.
12: Still, the progressive wing of the Democratic Party continues to score wins against establishment candidates. CBN reporter Charlene Aaron has more.
13: The Democrat-Socialist wave faltered in Wisconsin as establishment candidate David Crowley beat out Francesca Hong in the bid for the Democratic nomination for governor, Crowley winning by a razor-thin margin. Hong had faced backlash from Republicans and fellow Democrats over a series of past controversial statements, including her desire to abolish the police and cancel Thanksgiving, saying, "Should have done this in 1621. Calling it a celebration of colonialism. She recently walked back those comments.
14: My favorite holiday is Thanksgiving. Because I love
15: Thanksgiving.
14: Yep. I don't want to cancel it. I actually love it.
13: Progressive leader Alexandria Ocasio-Cortez, who was a member of the New York City chapter of the Democratic Socialists for America, did not support Hong. But AOC did offer an excuse for those controversial statements.
16: She's moved away from it. And I have a local city councilman that has this
15: saying Woke One was crazy.
13: In Minnesota, progressive Lieutenant Governor Peggy Flanagan defeated establishment candidate Angie Craig in the Democratic primary for U.S. Senate. Her win follows a string of victories for far-left Democrat candidates in recent months. The outcome of these Democrat primaries will shape how the Democratic Party defines its identity and core messaging for the November midterms.
16: We've got the best pillow ever, MyPillow 2.0.
13: On the Republican side, MyPillow founder Mike Lindell lost the primary for Minnesota governor to Lisa DeMuth, who will now take on Senator and former presidential candidate Amy Klobuchar in November. Meanwhile, down in South Carolina, Senator Darlene Graham advanced to a runoff in the special Republican primary to replace her late brother, Lindsey Graham, in the U.S. Senate.
17: This is a very emotional night, because I'm usually standing here celebrating with Lindsey. So I know he's looking down right now, smiling.
13: Charlene Aaron, CBN News.
11: All right, it's a great day for us to have our CBN News chief political analyst, David Brody, join us. David, Democratic Socialists have been riding a wave in the primaries with wins in New York City and Colorado, but does Francesca Hong's defeat signal things might be changing?
18: No, I don't think so. This is a temporary setback for the DSA, that Democrat Socialists of America movement. And let me explain why here, Andrew. Let's unpack this for a moment. Okay, so Francesca Hong lost, and the headlines will be, oh, the socialists lost. See, it's going to now come back to that moderate center middle and all of that. I say hogwash, and I just like to use 1974 terms. So hogwash, I said it again. Look, here's the deal. She was a bad candidate. If you want to abolish Thanksgiving, you're probably not a great candidate, number one. Also, AOC and Bernie, Bernie Sanders, that is, not Weekend at Bernie's, they both literally did not endorse Hong. So they stayed away. If they had endorsed, my guess is she probably would have won. And then she had bad media attention, as I mentioned, the Thanksgiving comment, and there were a lot of other comments too. So you put all of that together, and it was a trifecta to not win. Having said that, if you get a messenger like an El Sayed in Michigan, Abdul El Sayed in Michigan, you get Mamdani in New York, the socialists, sadly, can win, especially with the younger folks out there. So I think Francesca Hong was just a bad candidate trying to win a statewide office, and I think that's why she lost. But think about it, Andrew, for a second. She still almost won. She came within a percentage point of winning. So to me, I see that as probably a little bit of a moral victory, at least for the socialists.
11: Yeah, razor thin. How you threw that film quote in there, I don't know, by the way. Progressive leaders like AOC are backing away from policies they called for a few years ago, like defunding the police. On ABC's This Week, she even quoted a colleague who said Woke One was crazy. Will voters in the general election accept that type of explanation?
18: Well, low propensity voters or voters that don't really pay attention might. But the reality is that I guess we'll go with hogwash part two, because the truth of the matter is that they still believe a lot of what they said in Woke One, you know, some of the defunding of police. And there was talk about, you know, Black Lives Matter and a lot of the stuff that was going on then and the cancel culture. They believe in all of that. They're just downplaying it because they want to talk about income inequality and they want to talk about more of the economic agenda, which they think will have more hay. So I think it's a bit smoke and mirrors here. And the truth of the matter is, if that was Woke One, what's Woke Two? Well, Woke 2 indeed could be the socialist agenda, that DSA agenda, which is including abolishing all prisons. And they want to abolish the Senate and onward down the line. If that's what they're going to embrace, well, that's even worse than Woke 1.
11: We have a lot of Democratic voters who say that Trump, you know, administration's a disaster and they're looking forward to a new presidency. But Democratic Party leaders are watching their establishment candidates lose in primaries. How concerned are they that progressives and socialists can't win the general election?
18: Well, I think they're very concerned. They'll never say that publicly. As a matter of fact, you had Chuck Schumer endorsing Abdul El Sayed, but he did not endorse Abdul El Sayed in the primary, but he did. He has to in the general election because, you know, for Democrats at the establishment level, it's all about winning. But I'm going to be doing a story that you'll see next week on the 700 Club about the DSA movement and about the fact that the moderate center left in this country, very concerned about the way this is going within the Democrat Party, that ultimately you won't have any sort of what they consider a moderate Democrat, like a Bill Clinton, a Jimmy Carter, anymore with the Democrats. You'll have someone that can't win, not just at the congressional level, but at the presidential level, if you go with more of that socialist doctrine.
11: All right, well, the GOP has their own problems. Republicans want to keep control of Congress, but this war is going much longer than the president said it would. Gas prices up and down, high right now. Goods are high. What kind of challenge is the GOP facing?
18: Yeah, this is a big one, Andrew, because we know about gas prices, right? People vote with their wallet. So, you know, a lot of people say, well, foreign policy isn't that big of an issue typically when voters go to the polls. True. The problem here is that foreign policy is translating, in this case, with the Iran war, into higher gas prices, and it's been that way for a while. So that's the problem for the Republican Party. And what compounds it even more is that here we are in August. Remember, this started, Andrew, in February, late February, February 28th. And here we are, what is it, March, April, May, June? I got to do it 6 months, five, 6 months later. And we're still talking about high gas prices. And here's the issue. If the president decides to go ahead and do something militarily in Iran, though there's no guarantee that he'll do that, but if he does, well, then what? Well, gas prices will go even higher. So there's all sorts of problems. The problem for President Trump, with all due respect to a president who's done a lot of good things for evangelicals and a lot of good things for this country, this is really, in Iran, not been the art of the deal. It's been the art of the ordeal. And I think because of that, it has got Republicans on their heels coming down with the midterm elections in November.
11: All right, interesting note you touched on in your report. Senator Darlene Graham is running for her brother Lindsey Graham's seat in the Senate. She failed to get a majority of the vote in the primary. Now it's a runoff. What are her chances winning the runoff and eventually the general election?
18: Pretty solid. I talked to one of the pollsters this morning, Jim McLaughlin, who does a lot of this polling, especially within Republican circles. He says it's Darlene Graham's race to lose. He thinks it might be tight, but the truth of the matter is she's got the Trump endorsement. She's got, obviously, as Lindsey Graham's sister, she's going to have some of, I hate to call it the sympathy vote, but I think that that is obviously a factor. And at this point, she has not said that she is against any of Lindsey Graham's positions at this point. Of course, she's a wild card. We really don't know. The only thing we don't really know what she exactly stands for, which is obviously a concern to some voters. And you've got Ralph Norman, who is going to be running against her in that primary, excuse me, that runoff on August 25th. And he just ran for governor. He didn't win, but a lot of people know him around the state. And of course, he is a current sitting U.S. congressman. He's also very well-known in conservative circles and is very well-respected. He didn't get the Trump endorsement, by the way, because he backed Nikki Haley back in the presidential primary, and President Trump hasn't forgotten that. So it'll be interesting to watch, but Darlene Graham is definitely the clear frontrunner.
11: All right, David, busy day, important day yesterday. Appreciate you getting us up to speed. Thanks for being with us.
18: Thanks, Andrew.
11: All right, everybody, turning overseas, violence is flaring up against shipping in two vital waterways. U.S. forces disabled a tanker trying to run the blockade of Iranian ports, and Houthi rebels attacked a Saudi Arabian ship in the Red Sea, killing six. Chris Mitchell has the story.
15: President Donald Trump says the U.S. controls the Strait of Hormuz, but he doesn't trust Iran.
19: They've lied to me constantly. We have total control over the Hormuz Strait right now. They don't have control. We have total control. We own it.
15: The U.S. military confirms it fired on a Panamanian flagship in the Gulf of Oman after the vessel ignored warnings and attempted to run the blockade of Iranian ports. U.S. Central Command says a Navy helicopter fired Hellfire missiles into the engine room, disabling the ship. Meanwhile, Iranian-backed Houthis claim to have attacked a Saudi ship carrying military equipment near the Bab el-Mandeb Strait, and a separate Houthi ballistic missile attack on an Egyptian-owned vessel reportedly killed 10 on board. That comes as Pakistan is engaging diplomatically with Tehran. Pakistan's defense minister says the U.S. and Iran may be nearing an agreement. Asif said things are shaping up again in favor of a peace agreement or a deal. On Tuesday, the U.N. Security Council called a meeting on the West Bank. Israel's U.N. ambassador Danny Danone defended Jewish communities in Judea and Samaria and rejected claims that they are obstacles to peace. Danone pointed out they are permanent homes, thriving neighborhoods where families live.
20: Judea and Samaria is where our story in the land of Israel began.
15: Danone refuted what's called widespread settler violence.
20: Those committing violence are a tiny fraction of the people living there.
15: The IDF, meanwhile, condemned what it called illegal and unacceptable Israeli activity involving Palestinian property near Nablus, where since Sunday, two Palestinian families have been prevented from entering or leaving their homes and have also had their electricity lines cut. And Israeli intelligence warned Washington of an Iranian assassination plot targeting President Trump's departure from a NATO summit in Turkey in July.
19: So I go by Secret Service and the military. They wanted me to go on a different flight, a different plane. I do what they say.
15: Trump was secretly transferred to a smaller military aircraft via an airport catering truck, while senior aides remained on Air Force One as a decoy. Chris Mitchell, CBN News, Jerusalem.
11: Thank you, Chris. The New York Times is reporting this morning as the president left Turkey in that NATO summit that the specific threat included a surface-to-air missile against Air Force One, and Iran knew where the president was staying and even what floor. That is according to two U.S. anonymous sources. All right, everyone, still ahead. This woman's pulse skyrocketed and her blood pressure plummeted. Pulmonary embolism sent her into cardiac arrest. For 15 minutes, she was without a heartbeat. We're going to see what happened coming up later.
12: And also up next, great news for Duck Dynasty fans. Jeff and Jessica Robertson have a new TV show, and it takes place in Texas. The couple gives us a glimpse beyond the bayou when we come back.
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28: We've been really blessed by the people that have come in our lives, and I think that's one thing that intrigued us about coming on this journey of expanding our roots, you know, from Louisiana to Texas. And so God has allowed us to meet people along the way that you know, your family grows. You're all the body of Christ. So your community grows, and you can have that wherever you are. It's you have to be intentional about it.
27: In Jep and Jess Beyond the Bayou, the Robertsons head for the wide open spaces of Texas. Before taking this emotional leap of faith, they ask friends and their pastor in West Monroe for prayer.
28: We want y'all's prayer about it.
29: All right, let's pray. Father God, we come to you in the name of Christ. Lord, we love you. And I just pray you watch over all of us in the decisions we make, that we always seek you first. God, I pray you be with Jep and Jessica in the decision they have. I pray you just bless them, Lord, give them a peace. And it's his name we pray. Amen.
28: Amen.
30: Amen.
0: this is exactly what we needed to hear. When I see God open doors, I just want to have the faith and, you know, the gumption to go through them.
27: The Robertsons are partnering with their friend Lance Autry to develop Legends Comanche Moon Ranch near Dallas. The 2,400-acre property, which features privately owned ranchettes, is a destination where people can step away from the hustle and bustle and spend time with family, faith, and community.
1: When you get beyond the bayou and the show itself, how do you present that in such a real-life way?
2: Really, we're just very simple people, and you're right. It all started with our family and my grandparents, and just wanted to show what Christ is doing and Christ is King. It's like, how do we show that? And you know, my dad just happened to be a very interesting character that, you know, loved to hunt and fish, and kind of he used that as a platform to show people God, which what a cool way to do it.
28: We're still family. And that goes through, you know, expands to your community, right? Your who you serve and who you do life with. And so I think that's what people still want to see. And so they'll get that in the show. They'll still get some Robertson humor. They'll still get the, you know, a lot of, you know, getting around and eating together and just slower pace. I think that's what people really are craving.
27: The show also features the couple spending time with their five children, Lily, Merritt, River, Priscilla, and Gus. They also have four grandchildren, all under 17 months old.
2: My mom has always said, and it's something I try to live by, she's like, a true friend cares about your soul, not your happiness. And I feel like the older we've gotten, especially we care about our family souls and our friends and more than what just makes us happy.
27: Beyond the Bayou reflects values that have long been close to Jep and Jessica's hearts: loving God, loving people, and bringing people together in faith, hope, and love.
28: We're on the same team. And so, for America, it's like we can root for each other, right? We don't have to tear each other down. We don't have to be violent or hate-filled. And so it's to know that there is hope. There's hope. And there's, you know, the greatest commandment is love. So, you know, for us, we love other people even when they hate us.
27: And they'll share that message beginning August 13th on Great American Family and PureFlix. Kelly Wright, CBN News.
11: Thank you, Kelly. All right, everybody, to watch Jep and Jess Beyond the Bayou, it's going to be streaming on Thursdays on Great American PureFlix starting tomorrow. And it will air on Saturday nights at 9 on Great American Family and GFAM Plus beginning this Saturday. Be sure to check it out. Ashley, did you hear Jep and Jess, four grandchildren, all under 17 months old?
12: First off,
11: a lot of fun, I'm sure.
12: They don't even look old enough to have grandchildren. I was like so surprised to hear that. But no, of course, we love the Robertson family here at CBN and the 700 Club. And it's really cool to see that they're, you know, doing all of these new things, creating all of these new shows. And it's beyond the bayou, beyond their life in Louisiana. And it's following them, you know, follow after the call that God put on their hearts. Yeah. So it's really cool.
11: And we've been privileged to have a number of the folks from the family on this show. Yeah. We've gone out to interview them at their place. They've come to the studio.
12: Yeah.
11: Deep theological truths with a lot of transparency. It's helped a lot of people.
12: Deep-rooted faith. Mm-hmm. We love that family. Make sure to watch the show, everyone. All right, well, coming up, a two-time national champion and an Olympic silver medalist, softball catcher Aubrey Monroe Watson talks about how she was born ready. Hear the life-changing lesson that nearly derailed her dreams. That's next.
3: Friend, do you remember when it felt good to withdraw your cash from the bank to expand a business, go on vacation, or buy a new car? Well, today, withdrawing your own cash has become a very risky business, according to The Secret War, a shocking new research report. I just read it, and folks, I was amazed to learn why banks are now required to spy on us for the government and then report any suspicious or unusual behavior. I suggest you get The Secret War free. Just call the number on the screen, no charge, from the folks at Swiss America, and get this. Did you know simply spending cash today may be enough to have you branded as a potential criminal? That's right. The new war on cash is really a war against all freedom-loving Americans. The secret war is yours, free, so call the number on the screen and you can tell them Pat Boone gave you the number.
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12: Aubrey Monroe Watson is a 2-time national champion, a 6-time Team USA member, and an Olympic silver medalist softball player. But the most important part of her story is not a trophy or a medal. She's someone who genuinely believes that every moment, the wins, the losses, and everything in between has purpose. And please join me in welcoming Aubrey Watson live to the show. Aubrey, thank you so much for being with us today.
6: Thank you for having me. I'm looking forward to it.
12: Yes, I'm so excited to get into your story. Your book is called Born Ready, Making the Most of the Moments That Mark Our Lives. Mm-hmm. I first want to get into Born Ready. That's mm-hmm. kind of like a family idea and concept. I read it's something your grandfather mm-hmm. would always tell you. Can you just tell us about
6: yes,
12: that?
6: Yes, of course. My parents got divorced when I was 4, and so we moved in with my grandparents. And my grandpa was a massive John Wayne fan. So nice. The famous line from a John Wayne movie was, I was born ready. And so yeah. we were basically trained as kids to say, I was born ready, anytime he asked us if we were ready to go anywhere. And yeah. so it was this funny thing from childhood. And yeah. then he passed away my sophomore year of high school. Mm. And it resurfaced somewhat as a family mantra. And yeah. as I was growing up, it just kind of became this sweet thing to remind mm-hmm. me that I was born ready for anything. Mm. I was born ready for the good moments to celebrate, and I was also born ready for the hard moments yeah. to kind of pick myself up by my bootstraps, as he would have told me, and just kind of get through it.
12: Wow. Well, what was your faith like growing up? Did you grow up in a Christian home? Like, talk a little bit about that.
6: Yeah, I believed in Jesus as a yeah. kid, yeah. and I loved him, yeah. but I didn't truly understand what it meant to be led by him, mm-hmm. Mm-hmm. and when I got to college, I yeah. kind of experienced a stirring, but yeah. before that, I was a good kid. I kind of yeah. stayed out of trouble. I kind of felt like I had it figured out by myself, mm-hmm. and mm-hmm. then when I was in college, I had that moment with the Lord, because a lot of things had fallen apart. Softball mm. was letting me down for the first time in my life, and I felt really lost, really broken, and I didn't know wow. what to do, so I cried out to the Lord, and I said, I can't do this anymore. I have tried everything. I've tried wow. working harder. I've tried not caring. Mm. None of it's worked, and like, God, I give you my life. Like, take over. Yeah. And it was in that moment that I felt like I could take a deep breath for the first time all year. Wow. And that is what really changed it for me. Mm. So I went from knowing, believing in Jesus, but like truly letting him be Lord over my life my freshman year of college.
12: I absolutely love that. Okay, let's go back a little bit though. Let's talk about your softball journey. Yeah. You know, when did softball like become your thing?
6: Oh yeah, a very young age.
12: Okay,
6: I started
12: cool.
6: playing young. My older sister played before me. My
12: nice.
6: Mom played. My grandpa actually coached all of my aunts when they played. So
12: oh my gosh,
6: softball
12: I
6: was
12: love
6: our,
12: that.
6: Yes, it was a family thing.
12: Very
6: and
12: cool.
6: So, I knew that I was really invested right around 10 or 12 was probably that peak peace, love, softball kind of energy in the 90s and early 2000s. And so I just loved it. I fell in love with softball through catching.
12: Yeah.
6: And I just loved it. I knew it was what I wanted to do.
12: Yeah. And I mean, you played catcher all the way into college, right? So your journey led to you playing at the University of Florida.
6: Yep.
12: Winning championships. I mean, what was it like competing at that level for so many years?
6: I chose the University of Florida because I wanted to win a national championship.
12: Yes.
6: Somewhat naively, because I don't think I truly understood how hard it was until I got there.
12: Yeah.
6: But it was, I was on special teams with really special players and a great coaching staff, and just competing at the highest level was always, I always felt that's where I belonged. That's where I felt most myself, most free when I was getting to compete at that level.
12: Yeah. I'm sure you had naysayers like along the way. How did you overcome those naysayers? I think you also share a story in your book too, where you were younger and you had a coach say something to you. How were you able to overcome that and also maybe overcome some like self-doubt along
6: Absolutely.
12: The way?
6: Yeah, when I was 12, I had a coach who, with the best of intentions, just trying to help me keep my dreams realistic, told me that I probably wasn't going to be strong enough to play at the Division I level. That was my dream at the time.
12: Wow.
6: Because I'm kind of lanky, string bean, not your typical catcher build, especially back then. Mm. And she was trying to keep me grounded, maybe, but at 12 years old, it crushed me. Mm. I started to think that the joke was on me, that my dreams were too big and, like, I had just missed it. And so I had other coaches at the time who were college athletes.
12: Yeah.
6: And they'd been helping out with my travel ball team. They came over to my house, and one of them wrote down the quote, "Doctors and scientists said that running the 4-minute mile was an impossible feat, that one would die in the attempt. So after crossing the finish line, I figure I must be dead." And and it was this powerful testament of, just because someone with quote-unquote authority on a matter says you can't doesn't necessarily mean that that's true. And now from a faith perspective, like, if God wants you to do something, he's going to open the doors, he's going to close the doors, he's going to guide your path. And I didn't know that at 12, but now when I look back on my softball career, I see his fingerprints all over it. And so it was a really big lesson for me, a good one to learn at 12, to decide who I'm going to listen to in those moments.
12: Well, let's just say the joke is now on the coach because you end up, you know, winning championships, playing for the University of Florida. Then you go to the Olympics in Tokyo. You guys get a silver medal. I mean, what was that like competing on a world stage and winning?
6: I think what I tell people most is it was a dream come true, because when I was 10 years old, I watched the Olympic team headed to Athens in 04.
12: Wow.
6: I watched them compete in my hometown, and I was like, that's what I want to do. I want to be an Olympian. And so an absolute dream come true to get to live out that dream. And then at the same time, it was COVID. And so different than I expected. Like, family couldn't go. There were no fans.
12: Gosh.
6: But my team really bonded together.
12: Yeah.
6: We were definitely all there for one another. So
12: I love that.
6: An interesting experience due to the circumstances, but truly an honor to represent my country in that way. As a competitor, sometimes difficult to lose the big game, but know how much you've accomplished and what we did with our team was really incredible and just something I'm really proud of.
12: Yeah, absolutely. You talk a lot about in the book, and this is something that I think you just preach wherever you're at, is that God is in every moment. The mountaintop moments, the valley moments, the messy moments, the disappointments, you know, how have you seen that in your own life?
6: Yeah, I feel like that the verse that he can turn all things for good for those who love him and are called according to his purpose. That's what I think of when I think of Born Ready. And also my favorite verse is Esther 4:14, perhaps you were born for such a time as this.
12: Yeah,
6: and
12: good.
6: I feel like my life has really married those two verses of seeing God move since I was a kid through my parents' divorce, through every difficult moment in my testimony. I've seen him give back tenfold on how I've been able to use that to either share with others or help other people go through things.
7: Yeah.
6: Or just what he's done in me to be a better, stronger version of myself. Mm-hmm, mm-hmm. And then also just to really believe that every moment matters. I think when we believe that every moment matters, our suffering isn't in vain and our joy can be magnified. Mm-hmm. I just really believe that when we look at every moment as if it matters, mm-hmm. it just adds special weight to it. And when we really look at it as if God can move through it, I think there's always hope in that. And I think a lot of people need help right now.
7: Yeah, absolutely. The last thing I want to ask you about is your podcast. It's called, I love this. You have to be odd to be number one.
6: Yes.
7: That is so cool. Obviously you got the book, but then you also have the podcast. Can you talk a little bit about that?
6: Of course. Yeah. I think it's an old Dr. Seuss quote. I wore number one my whole career.
7: I love that. Mm-hmm. That's so cool.
6: As a 5'10 girl, my mom always said that it looked like me. And so I loved wearing number one. Yeah. I wore it with a lot of pride. And so the podcast is really just an opportunity to call out and celebrate the things that make people unique.
7: Yeah.
6: So I've had some teammates on, my mom, my sister, and just opportunities to talk about Born Ready moments in their life.
7: Yeah.
6: And then also just to like ask them, hey, what makes you different? What makes you unique? Mm. Because I think us, especially as women, sometimes it's hard to actually say the things we're good at.
7: Yeah.
6: And in a way that's confident yet humble.
7: Yes.
6: And I want to give people an opportunity to do that.
7: I love that. Oh my goodness, Aubrey, thank you so much for being with us today. You're amazing. Thank you for all. I'm cheering you on, girl. I'm like, yes, all the things that you're doing. Thank you so much for this book, for the podcast, and thank you for your yes to just being obedient to what God's called you to.
6: Thank you so much for having me.
7: Absolutely. All right, everyone. Well, Aubrey's book, Born Ready, is available now. You can also catch her on our podcast. You have to be odd to be number one. So get a hold of the book, listen to the podcast, make sure you follow her on social media as well.
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19: Welcome back to the 700 Club for this CBN News Break. A state of emergency on the island of Puerto Rico. Severe drought and damaged infrastructure are causing a water crisis on the U.S. territory. Hundreds of thousands of people going without water for 48 hours at a time under mandatory rationing. The National Guard delivering water tanks for people to fill their bottles. FEMA is on the ground providing assistance. July was the driest month for Puerto Rico in more than 120 years. Emergency officials can't say when the rotating 48-hour rationing will end. Russia has released a U.S. Marine in prison for more than 4 years. Robert Gilman was jailed after accusations of kicking a Russian police officer. His family says the charges are false and accused the Russians of detaining him for political reasons. Russia released Gilman after he became ill. His family says he suffered physical and psychological abuse while in prison. He developed pneumonia and fell into essentially a catatonic state, unable to eat or respond. The 32-year-old is being taken to a military hospital in Texas. Want to remind you, you can always get the latest from CBN News by going to our website at cbnnews.com. Andrew and Ashley are back with more of today's 700 Club. It's coming up right after this.
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12: Jeremy wears the uniform and his wife, Jade, carries the weight. And while her husband is deployed, sometimes she has to carry it all alone. Then a battle came that she couldn't fight by herself. And thanks to you, she didn't have to.
23: 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On his most recent deployment, they had just had their third child.
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23: Living on Jeremy's single salary means finances are always tight. 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The family went for months without Jeremy's full pay.
24: 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So we've always prioritized our rent, prioritized the kids' needs, like diapers and wipes.
23: As the months went by, with still no solution, Jade started deferring payments and sold household items online for extra cash. When that wasn't enough, she asked family members for money for groceries.
25: I don't know how people are doing it. We're really lucky to have a very supportive family and to have the faith that we do. And I know that God is always taking care of us. Honestly, I think it has been the anchor for us in this season is our faith.
23: Their situation changed when Mana Church Colorado contacted Helping the Homefront.
26: We immediately stepped in and helped as a church, but we knew also that our funds were limited and what we could do is limited. And so immediately I thought of Helping the Homefront.
23: Pastor Joe Adams asked Jade over to tell her good news.
26: They are giving you $2,000 worth of gift cards that you can use for clothes, for you, for the kids, as well as groceries, for everything that you might need. And they're actually going to be taking you on a shopping spree later today.
25: Thank you so much.
26: But that's not all. They want to help relieve the financial burden they're going to be paying your rent for the next 2 months.
25: Oh my gosh.
26: To give you a little bit of margin.
25: Oh my gosh. I think it's going to be a huge weight off Jeremy's shoulders, making sure, knowing that we're okay back home, and knowing that we've got cushion and we can catch our breath.
23: Jade went shopping that day to buy everything she needed for the family. She and the kids were back on track until Jeremy finally received his back pay.

0: kid. My father was in the military for 30 years. And when he was starting out, yes, he was working full time in the military, but on the weekends and at nights, he would work extra jobs just to make ends meet. And that is the case for so many military families in the United States. 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
1: 15 minutes. Robin was without a heartbeat. 15 minutes. As soon as she coded, she was standing in front of Jesus. And what he said not only saved her life, it changed her spirit forever.
3: She has been a rock for me throughout our marriage. I'd always say, if something happened to you, I just don't know what I'd do. I guess I'd just give up and quit.
4: Robin Battles of Boaz, Alabama, was fighting for her life. Doctors at Marshall Medical Center discovered she had several blood clots in her lungs, and most troubling, a large one in her heart. Her husband, Philip, a former pastor, followed the ambulance as she was transferred to Huntsville Hospital.
3: I was still in my mind thinking maybe a couple of days in the hospital, IV antibiotics or something other, and it'll be taken care of. But when the doctor come out and started saying blood clots, lungs, and I think when somebody said pulmonary embolism, I was like, okay, I've heard that term. People die from that.
4: As he drove, Philip prayed, though he wasn't sure he was the man for the job. God didn't seem to be listening to him anymore.
3: I'd prayed for things to get better, and I'd prayed for situations to work out, and they seemed to be going in the opposite way. And I was like, God, I know that I'm not perfect, but have I gotten away somehow that you can't even hear me? Because that's where I was at.
4: In Huntsville, a team assembled to remove the clot in her heart. However, by the time Robin arrived,

0: not had moved.
1: Then she went. And I said, "What is it, babe? Is it not good they're gone?" And she said, "They're going to my lungs."
0: Suddenly, Robin couldn't breathe.
1: I happened to look up at the monitors, and her pulse had skyrocketed. Her blood pressure, the bottom had fell out. Her oxygen sat, it fell through the floor.
0: The clot had indeed moved to Robin's lung, sending her into cardiac arrest. She was rushed to the cath lab.
1: Now, they'd already been praying, but I started praying.
0: The medical team worked to try to clear the clot and bring her back. Before he went in, Robin's cardiologist asked if Philip wanted extreme measures taken.
1: "Don't you dare stop," I said, "until you've done everything humanly possible." And he said, "I understand."
0: In the waiting room, Philip continued to pray.
1: I just collapsed and I started praying out loud. The more I prayed, the more distressed I got, flashing through my mind about what life would be like without her. And I just started saying no. And I said, "God, if there's anything in my heart, I need to get out of the way. I want to know." Holy Spirit just spoke real softly into my ears. "If she doesn't make it, are you going to quit? Are you going to give up on me if I don't bring her back?" I said, "Lord Jesus, I don't know how I'll make it, but I promise you that I will do my best to keep pressing on. I will not quit on you. I'll keep standing. I'll keep testifying. I'll keep preaching." And after I said that, I got kind of like a strange calm.
0: Meanwhile, Robin had been without a heartbeat for 15 minutes.
2: I coded. Next thing I remember is I'm standing in front of Jesus. No concerns, total awe, joy, peaceful. The words here on earth don't explain how bright and how white it was. I could not see his face. It was so bright. There was a dark place right over here. He turned towards it and he said, "Okay, Satan, show me what you think you're going to do." And he said, "I am is going to show you what I am is going to do." And then he just went, I mean, you couldn't even hear the breath. It was just, and when he did, his breath went into me and filled my lungs. I came up off the table. I heard them saying, "She's back, she's back."
0: Robin's heart and lungs began working. A few minutes later, the doctor told Philip that even though her heart was beating again, she was on a ventilator, and they weren't sure how much damage had been done to her brain.
1: I'm still thinking worst case scenario. I mean, that I'm going to walk in and she's going to be on a breathing machine, eyes shut, and them say, you know, "We'll wait and see what happens." When I see her turn her head and smile at me, that's all I needed. I could have run through the wall.
0: Soon after, Robin was taken off the ventilator and quickly made a complete recovery. 1 week later, she went home.
2: I definitely believe that me and my husband had a divine appointment that day. He healed not only my body, he healed my spirit, he healed my faith.
1: It saved my spiritual life. Nothing really scares me anymore.
2: I know what God being the I am is. He's your everything. He's what you need at that moment. He comes to you. And he gives you what you need.
1: You may feel like, "God, where are you and why are you not showing up? Do you even care?" Let me promise you, Jesus sees you and he hears you. He's on our side.
3: While we certainly celebrate that miraculous healing, I'm really struck by Philip as he was praying, and then he started saying, "Lord, is there something wrong with the way I'm praying? Have I done something?" And then later he was in a season where he really just pressed in with the Lord. He wasn't just praying for his wife's healing. He was really, really engaging with God and saying, what's behind my heart? Where am I with you? It's an interesting season when we're not just praying for healing for someone, but, "Lord, speak to me." And we read in Scripture, the Lord takes the upright into his confidence. Isn't that amazing? Another one I wrote down is, the Lord confides in those who fear Him. That's an exciting premise, isn't it? That's from Psalms. The Lord confides in those who fear Him. He will speak. And you know, Jeremiah 33:3, call to me, I will answer and tell you. That means we hear it and sense it and feel it. Great and mighty things that you do not know. That means the Lord will impart new wisdom to you. So as we're praying for healing, let's also seek the Lord's heart as He speaks to ours. Now, we want to encourage you with more miracles here. This is on July 29th, the last few minutes of the program during prayer time. Ashley said she senses there's been someone watching with a broken heart. It has felt dark for a while. God is healing your broken heart. I raise my hands, claim that word from the Holy Spirit is mine. The fears of darkness lifted off me, and I've not felt that sadness and distress since. God is good. That's awesome. Amen. Miracle. Thank you, Connie.
4: He is good. This is another miracle answer to prayer. This is in August of last year. John of Kimbolton, Ohio, had a suspicious growth on his throat. The doctor ordered a CAT scan, ultrasound, and a biopsy. John quickly called upon his CBN Prayer Center warriors, who gladly touched and agreed for healing based on God's word. By October, John was given a clean bill of health. Praise the Lord. Those CBN Prayer Center warriors, they are truly prayer warriors. We know that. Awesome. We love them. Yeah, they're amazing.
3: Awesome. Yeah. We'd like to pray with you now. It's our privilege to do so. Let's go to the throne room of God. Father God, we come before you in the name of Jesus. You know the need of every person watching right now. You know, if they're praying for themselves or for someone they deeply love, Lord, your word tells us you will never leave us nor forsake us, and we are so thankful. Yet some people right now are questioning your presence. They literally are saying, God, where are you? Do you hear me? Do you care? And Lord, I pray right now their spirit is encouraged. They saw this testimony. They're praying with Ashley and me right now for a reason, and that is you want to encourage their spirit. So, Father God, I pray the Comforter, the Counselor, the Advocate, the Holy Spirit that you promised. Jesus said, it is good for you that I go away because the Father will send the Holy Spirit. So, Lord God, that Holy Spirit living inside them now, I pray ministers to their spirit and soul in Jesus' name.
4: Yeah. I'm just reminded of the scripture in the Old Testament. I'm forgetting which book it is, but it's a famous one. Many, many people know, but I believe the Holy Spirit is reminding this of for us today. What the enemy meant for evil, God intends for good and for the saving of many lives. We saw that in that testimony. Not only was that woman healed, but it was God was also working in the heart of her husband to really have true faith in Jesus, no matter what the outcome is. And I just believe that's a reminder for all of us today, no matter what the outcome is, are you going to trust Jesus? Are you going to continue to put your hope and your faith in Him? Don't put your hope and faith in an outcome. Put it in Jesus, in Christ alone. Scripture also says that He's working all things out for our good, for those who love God and are called according to His purposes. If you love Jesus, if you are a child of the Most High God, He is working everything out for good because His will is good and pleasing and perfect. And you can bank on that today. So I just feel like the Holy Spirit wants to encourage you in your faith and hope and trust in Jesus today.
3: Amen, Ashley. I was just sensing that too, that the Lord wants to encourage you in your faith. There's someone watching who says, my faith is small. And I'm trying, but it's small. I have good news for you. Mm-hmm. Jesus said, if you have faith the size of a mustard seed, you can say to this mountain, move, and it will move. Jesus. So, Lord God, thank you that you take sometimes the little faith that we have and you can do the miraculous, Lord God. I pray that people today sense and feel your presence. Lord God, we thank you for the cross. And there's someone who, I don't know, some kind of injury you have in your like right elbow area, and it's been really giving you problems for a few weeks. God is healing that right now in Jesus' name.
4: Yeah, I believe somebody else is watching and you're starting to feel a really bad migraine come on. And the way you know this is because you get an aura in your right eye. Your vision in your right eye becomes impaired. But I just believe God is healing you of that migraine. You will not have a full-on migraine. In the name of Jesus, be healed and be made whole. Thank you, Jesus. We love you. In Jesus' name we pray all this. Amen. And amen. Friends, if you just had an answer to prayer in any way, shape, or form, please don't hesitate. Give us a call. We would love to know what the Lord has done in your life. And we leave you with this word from Psalm 34. Delight yourself in the Lord, and He will give you the desires of your heart.
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11: Thank you so much for joining us for CBN Newswatch. I'm Ephraim Graham. Ahead today, the Strait of Hormuz, now the focal point in the conflict between the United States and Iran as the U.S. Navy fires on another ship and Iran's proxies launch more attacks and controversies in Jewish communities in the biblical lands of Judea and Samaria. We're going to bring you the story from Jerusalem. Call your pastor because we have a story of interest to churches across the country and around the world. We're going to take you to a church which began an online outreach before the COVID pandemic, and we're going to hear about the fruit of their digital ministry. The summer has seen record-breaking heat in the United States and other countries, with temperatures climbing from the 90s into the hundreds in many places. We've got a report on how you can protect yourself. And No Limbs, No Limits, a new film on the life of a Christian speaker, how he defied the odds against him despite being born without arms or legs. Those stories and more right now on CBN Newswatch.
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11: We're going to begin this half hour in the Middle East, where the Strait of Hormuz is a key flashpoint between the United States and Iran, and U.S. forces disabled a tanker trying to break the blockade on the ports in Iran. CBN Middle East Bureau Chief Chris Mitchell brings us the story. He's reporting now from Jerusalem.
13: President Donald Trump says the U.S. controls the Strait of Hormuz, but he doesn't trust Iran.
14: They've lied to me constantly. We have total control over the Hormuz Strait right now. They don't have control. We have total control. We own it.
13: The U.S. military confirms it fired on a Panamanian flagged ship in the Gulf of Oman after the vessel ignored warnings and attempted to run the blockade of Iranian ports. U.S. Central Command says a Navy helicopter fired Hellfire missiles into the engine room, disabling the ship. Meanwhile, Iranian-backed Houthis claim to have attacked a Saudi ship carrying military equipment near the Bab el-Mandeb Strait. And a separate Houthi ballistic missile attack on an Egyptian-owned vessel reportedly killed 10 on board. That comes as Pakistan is engaging diplomatically with Tehran. Pakistan's defense minister says the U.S. and Iran may be nearing an agreement. Asif said things are shaping up again in favor of a peace agreement or a deal. On Tuesday, the UN Security Council called a meeting on the West Bank. Israel's UN ambassador Danny Danone defended Jewish communities in Judea and Samaria and rejected claims that they are obstacles to peace. Danone pointed out they are permanent homes, thriving neighborhoods where families live.
15: Judea and Samaria is where our story in the land of Israel began.
13: Danone refuted what's called widespread settler violence.
15: Those committing violence are a tiny fraction of the people living there.
13: The IDF, meanwhile, condemned what it called illegal and unacceptable Israeli activity involving Palestinian property near Nablus, where since Sunday, two Palestinian families have been prevented from entering or leaving their homes and have also had their electricity lines cut. And Israeli intelligence warned Washington of an Iranian assassination plot targeting President Trump's departure from a NATO summit in Turkey in July.
14: So I go by Secret Service and the military. They wanted me to go on a different flight, a different plane. I do what they say.
13: Trump was secretly transferred to a smaller military aircraft via an airport catering truck, while senior aides remained on Air Force One as a decoy.
11: And Chris joins us now with more from Jerusalem. So, Chris, is the Strait of Hormuz now the focal point of the conflict between the United States and Iran? And does the U.S. really have the upper hand here?
16: Well, Ephraim, first, yes, it is the focal point now, more than the nuclear material, at least for now. And then the question, who does have the upper hand? As we saw in our report, President Trump says we have total control, but in military control over the waterway. But that hasn't eliminated Iran's ability to attack ships using it. So there's a caveat. And even Trump says they can cause trouble. So you essentially, Ephraim, you have sort of a strange situation. The U.S. controls the strait, and Iran cannot close it militarily. And so Iran can say, okay, you can dominate it militarily, but we can still make commercial shipping dangerous, and dangerous enough so that companies don't want to sail through it. So both statements actually can be true at the same time. Economically, the blockade is preventing Iran from exporting oil. And President Trump, at least for now, he's allowing both sanctions and the naval blockade to put enormous economic pressure on Iran. However, for those in power, that may be they may be less responsive to even this economic pressure, given their fanatical and sometimes ideological beliefs.
11: Chris, Pakistan says an agreement between the United States and Iran may be close. Even if that happens, does Israel expect that it will have to go alone against Iran's nuclear program at some point?
16: Well, Ephraim, they're prepared for that. Netanyahu and really across Israel's political spectrum, they all say they're not going to let Iran get a nuclear weapon and reserve the right to act on their own. Right now, they're willing to let President Trump's economic pressure we just talked about work, and then we'll likely see, they'll likely respond if Iran does start to go to a nuclear weapon. Israel really doesn't want a deal that just freezes Iran's nuclear program, and they'll be watching Iran's enrichment facilities, I assume at Pickaxe Mountain. A lot of people have talked about that. And that stockpile of Iranian enriched uranium, maybe about several hundred pounds, be keeping an eye on that. And then it was something interesting that the Mossad director said just a day or two ago, that they have often been touring some of Iran's nuclear facilities. I think the one at Fort Doe, it's just one sign of the incredible infiltration of the Mossad into Iran's nuclear program.
11: What more have we learned about Iran's reported plot to assassinate President Donald Trump?
16: Well, apparently when he went on that to that NATO summit, they saw someone with a shoulder-fired missile. So they made the switch out of Air Force One to another smaller plane. They wanted to make no mistakes or take no risks for the president. When they actually flew, there was no flight data made available. Much of his staff and reporters on the plane didn't even know about the decoy. And then just a day or two ago, Ambassador Mike Huckabee, he says that it was Israeli intelligence that really tipped off the Secret Service about the assassination plot. But sort of a cloak and dagger story right there, just to protect the president. A reminder for many to keep praying for the protection of President Trump with all the death threats that he has received.
11: Let's talk now about Israel and Hamas. What is the latest there?
16: Well, Israel is negotiating, and it says it's willing to stop any target of killing of the Palestinian terrorists in Gaza, negotiating, that is, with the border peace. But they're not agreeing to stop eliminating those who took part in the October 7th attack. The Times of Israel reported the IDF has a plan to eliminate nearly every terrorist who participated in the October 7th attack. They're using a combination of human intelligence, facial recognition, and surveillance to find those attackers. In terms of the roadmap by the border peace to disarm Netanyahu, Netanyahu's rejected that roadmap because he wants to verify first that Hamas is completely disarmed before there's any IDF pullout out of Gaza.
11: Israel's UN ambassador Danny Danone talked about the reported violence by Israelis in Judea and Samaria. And why are the Israeli communities in those areas so important?
16: Well, they're so important to Jewish people and Christians worldwide. This is the biblical heartland of Israel, where much of the Bible took place, where Joshua set up his first capital there in Shiloh. God appeared to Abram nearly 4,000 years ago in a place called Elon Moray. And so in the last 100 or 150 years, the Jewish people are returning to this land after 2,000 years. Many people see that as a prophetic unfolding right now. There is violence by some of the residents in Judea and Samaria, but as Danny Danone told the UN Security Council, those are a minority. They don't represent the broader Jewish community. And he made the point, Jews will never be settlers in Judea and Samaria, that this is the biblical heartland of Israel, and they're just coming back to their homeland.
11: Our CBN News Middle East Bureau Chief Chris Mitchell, as always, thank you so much for being with us today and for your insight. Coming up, she started watching a Sunday service online. Soon she was walking through the church's doors. We're going to see how digital ministry is leading to real-life connection when we come back. You're watching CBN News Watch.

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5: Research shows church attendance is back on the rise after years of decline. Still, many churches are trying to reach people exactly where they live, and across the country, congregations are turning to digital ministry to stay connected. Charlene Aaron brings us this story.
6: Kingdom Embassy Ministries worships in the sanctuary and online in order to reach people beyond its walls. Pastor Gerald Thompson says this digital push started prior to the pandemic.
7: We prayed, and God directed us to do more digital and streaming. Mostly, it was prayer, and we didn't know COVID was coming, but we got the equipment.
6: When COVID closed church doors, that early push helped Kingdom Embassy keep members connected, including those who could not attend in person.
8: We have a plethora of all ages here. Our more senior member is about 92 years old, and she's not able to attend church. I think that's the biggest thing for us, is to ensure that they feel connected.
6: Churches nationwide are still working to make this happen. A Hartford Institute report found median in-person worship attendance rose to about 70 adults in 2025, from 65 before the pandemic.
7: The process is we're able to bring members online. We created our own app. We have our own digital space where our members can community online and they can join there. The idea is to continue to spread the gospel online or all the different types of devices.
6: And for some, online viewership can eventually bring them into the building. During COVID, Mia Knight watched different churches online. Then a friend told her about Kingdom Embassy.
9: And I started watching online, and my spirit was in agreement what I was hearing.
6: Knight decided to check out the service in person.
9: What I saw online was what I experienced when I walked through the door, that kindness, that love, that care. When I came into the building, I could still sense that same presence. So I feel like even watching online, that was like a precursor to where God was about to place me.
6: And that's the goal for church leaders, real connection, not just online views. Executive Pastor Rosalind Thompson says that connection has expanded to reach families overseas.
8: We actually have a family. They live here in the United States, but they're from Tanzania. And so they started watching us during COVID on TikTok. They have their family members who are still in Tanzania watching the services and interacting.
6: Leaders add those online connections can also become moments of prayer, encouragement, and belonging.
8: We get inbox messages from people who talk about, man, you know, what y'all talked about today, I needed that. And I think that that gives a face. And again, you know, we never see those faces, but what we do know is that there are people on the other side of that camera who need to hear about the Lord.
6: Leaders still believe, however, that digital cannot replace the sanctuary experience.
10: You don't feel the subwoofer, you don't feel the kick, or, you know, the cheering, the praise, and, you know, worship from other people. So being in person can definitely give you that push that you need that we sometimes don't know that we need.
6: That's the delicate balance for many churches, using digital ministry to meet people where they are while still working to bring them into the community.
7: I think the biggest thing is just we're doing His will, and His will is being done. Jesus says, you know, go into all the earth. He didn't tell you how. And obviously, we're doing it digitally.
6: For churches like Kingdom Embassy, the mission remains the same. Leaders maintain digital ministry is not a replacement for church. It's an invitation. Charlene Aaron, CBN News.
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5: Hot weather has been gripping much of the nation this summer. July marked the hottest single month for the lower 48 contiguous states since reports began in 1895. CBN medical reporter Lori Johnson brings us this look at ways that you can protect yourself and your family during this summer's soaring temperatures.
18: The CDC reports close to 2,000 people die each year in the U.S. from heat stroke and similar conditions. That's more than any other type of weather-related death.
19: We have a beautiful way, a God-given way, to thermoregulate and get heat out of our bodies into the environment. But when it's super-duper hot and it's super duper humid, that whole thing breaks down.
18: Normally, when body temperature rises, it leads to sweat. When that moisture evaporates, it cools us down. Not having enough fluids in the body, however, hinders our ability to sweat.
19: You know, you've got to hydrate. You have to drink a lot of water. That helps us thermoregulate.
18: Sometimes, even when you're well hydrated, that natural cooling system can overload, such as when the heat index is over 100.
19: Your body can't evaporate that heat, that moisture into the environment because it's too hot and it's too humid.
18: That can lead to heat exhaustion.
19: Things like muscle cramping, headaches, feeling exhausted, just not feeling right, having difficulty with sweating a ton, and feeling like you need to sit down or rest.
18: Those most at risk are young children, pregnant women, seniors over age 65, and often the physically active.
19: The problem is, especially when it comes to youth sports, you know, people say, oh, you should, you know, push through the cramps or things. That can be really dangerous.
18: People with symptoms of heat exhaustion should immediately lie down in a cool place, elevate the feet, and hydrate. If left untreated, the situation can lead to heat stroke, a serious medical emergency.
19: Somebody that has difficulty thinking, they're stuporous, they're not making any sense, and the body shuts down the ability to sweat at all and thermoregulate.
18: The best way to prevent heat exhaustion is to stay in air conditioning during the hottest part of the day.
19: So, you know, tasks that you need to get completed are best done early in the morning or late at night.
18: During the other parts of the day, be careful and plan accordingly.
19: Look for fans, look for ways to cool yourself. Go to someplace that does have air conditioning, like a movie theater or a mall, or somewhere where you can stay cool during this season.
18: Heat stroke can also be dangerous for pets, so experts recommend keeping them cool and well hydrated as well. Lori Johnson, CBN News.
5: 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We're going to have that story for you when we come back.

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12: 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A new inspirational film from the heart of Nick Vujicic, No Limbs, No Limit, the Nick V story, shares the journey of his life, being born with no arms or legs. The inspirational speaker shares how he defied the odds against him and met expectations some would say were impossible. 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
13: Tell them what your hope is, Nick.
14: I was wondering why. Why me? Felt like no one really understood me.
15: He couldn't feed himself, he couldn't walk, he couldn't sit. 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
16: I wished actually that he would die at the time, to be honest.
14: I'd be stuck on the sidelines with the teacher, wondering what is his life for?
17: We felt awkwardness around us when people saw Nick around.
18: He just wanted to be like everybody else, but that is not what he's been allotted.
17: They would make fun of him and laugh about it.
14: But what they didn't know was how deeply I was struggling.
15: I don't know how we could have missed it.
18: Nick had the choice to be really angry, but he transformed.
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14: My crazy janitor tried to tell me that I had a story.
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12: 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Our CBN Studio 5 program will have more on this movie in the weeks ahead. Time now for your Wednesday word, and today's word is ignite. May we all pray this prayer. God, ignite a fresh fire in my heart. I want to burn for you. I live to point people back to you. With that word, I encourage you to make this a wonderful Wednesday. It is a great day to light a match and let it go, let it burn, so others will know God is God. And besides him, there is absolutely none other. That is going to do it for this edition of CBN Newswatch. Remember, you can always find more of our news programs on the CBN News channel. 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That address is cbnnews.com. 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You can also reach out and touch us on Facebook, Instagram, and X. Thank you so much for watching. We'll see you right back here same time tomorrow. Goodbye and God bless.

0: 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So how does Israel thrive despite its constant struggles?
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0: Welcome to Faith and Culture. I'm your host, Trey Goins-Phillips, and we're joined today by Phyllis Robertson Thomas. Phyllis, thanks for being here.
1: Thanks for having me.
0: Yeah, of course. So you have a brand new book coming this fall, I Never Knew, Finding Healing and Renewal After Trauma. And we're going to get to the contents of the book here in a minute. Many people, Phyllis, will know that you learned in 2019 that Phil Robertson was your biological father. But could you tell us a little bit about your own background? What was your childhood like? What was your upbringing like?
1: Well, I grew up actually about 45 minutes from him. Looking back, that was sad to know. But I grew up in a family with poverty, dysfunction, a lot of instability. I experienced a lot of childhood neglect and abuse. So it was rough, and it wasn't all bad. We had, you know, we had good times, but overall it was just a rough and unstable environment.
0: And how did faith factor in for you? Was that something that was introduced to you later? Was it always present? Give us a picture of what that looked like.
1: My family didn't go to church, but my brother and sister attended once with a Baptist church, and they have the church vans, you know, they would come by and pick you up. They let me go once and tag along. I don't think I was old enough, but they let me. But they were 9 and 10 years older than me, so they quickly left the house when I was still little. But I figured out that I could walk next door to the church next door to my grandma. I figured out that I could go with an aunt when we were visiting Missouri. And then I could call the church bus and they would come pick me up. And it was a big part of my upbringing. I took myself to church, essentially.
0: So tell us a little bit then about your relationship with the Lord. When did that start? What did that look like, you coming to faith?
1: I used to go and spend the night with one particular friend in Louisiana, and she would also invite me. She invited me to vacation Bible school with her, and it was so fun. And I would stay the night with her on Saturday nights and go with her family to church on Sunday mornings. And one morning, I was 9 years old, and the pastor had an invitation if you wanted to accept Jesus as your Lord and Savior. And I did, and I understood that I needed a Savior. And I went up by myself and prayed the sinner's prayer with him and shook his hand and gave my heart to the Lord. And then when I was about 14, I moved in with a friend, but finally was able to move out of the house where I grew up. I went to church with her and her mom. And that was an amazing experience. I spent all my youth group years living with them throughout high school. And I got very involved in church and youth group. We traveled around, we would sing, I would speak even at some churches to the youth groups. I learned all of my spiritual disciplines there at that church, just prayer and Bible reading and fellowshipping with other believers. It was a great teenage life in youth group.
0: So what was it that led you to that point at 14 years old to be able to move out of the house you were in and move into a house with another family? I mean, that's a big move for a teenager to make.
1: It is. So back in the day, I could work and make a little bit of money, even not being quite old enough. And I was very precocious and very mature for my age. My dad, who raised me, had a traumatic brain injury. And so he was disabled. And I was able to get a dependent support check. So I got a little bit of money from that. And then I also found little side gig jobs and was able to support myself. And when it came time that I felt like it really wasn't, you know, it wasn't the safest and most stable environment for me to stay with my family, I made the decision myself. And that kind of tells you a lot, I think, you know, when a teenager, a 14-year-old teenager even, is able to say, I'm moving out. And there was no foster care. There was no permission needed. I just told them what I was going to do. I had a checking account. I even bought a car. And when I turned 15, was able to get a regular job after school. And I stayed in school, which is another huge part of my story. I stayed in church and I stayed in school. And I just kind of kept my mind set on those things, my mind and heart set on the Lord, and knowing that if I could overcome poverty through education and heal as much as I could from the past, I knew that I would make it out and make something of my life, which is what I did.
0: So when was it that you realized that this is not a normal situation, or at least it's not the way that it should be? I mean, were you constantly aware of the fact that the upbringing and then the decisions that you're having to make as a young teenager were not the kinds of decisions that you should be making for yourself?
1: It really took a long time for me to look back and go, wow, I was 12 years old when my dad got that disability check, and I went down to open up that checking account by myself, by the way. I even was trying to open that account, and the banker said, Phyllis, you've got to have an adult sign this. And I'm like, what do you mean I need an adult to sign? Like, this is my check, it's for me. He's like, well, you're not old enough to open a checking account by yourself. So I had to go get my dad and bring him to the bank for him to sign. And somehow that felt normal. It took a long time before I realized like that was not a normal upbringing. And I think being a parent, years later,
0: Yeah.
1: raising my own kids and seeing that like, hey, this is in becoming a nurse and seeing more of the world, I realized as the years went by progressively that, wow, that was crazy what I did, how did that even happen? How was it allowed to happen? But
0: Yeah.
1: I was so used to doing things on my own. Like I would read my dad's mail and my grandparents' mail, like help them understand things, help them pay bills. I did a lot, very adult tasks. So it didn't seem strange to me when I said, hey, I'm moving out. It was kind of like an 18, 19, 20-year-old saying, hey, I'm striking out on my own. I'm going to move in my own apartment. That's what it felt like.
0: Okay, so fast forward for us and tell us what it was ultimately. Like I said at the start of our conversation, a lot of people will be familiar at least with some of the broad strokes of your story about you finding out in 2019 who your biological father was, which is Phil Robertson. So what prompted you though to take that DNA test that ultimately led you down that path?
1: Interestingly, my oldest son Grant, his girlfriend at the time, knew that he was into history and ethnicity and genealogy, and she bought him a DNA test. And we had been serving, my husband and I had been serving with our youngest son in Nicaragua as missionaries. We came home in the around Christmas, it was Christmas time in 2017. And when we got there, he said, Mom, something about this result, he was excited to show me the results and ethnicity, but he said, something doesn't line up with what you've always told me was our background. And I looked at him, I said, you're right, that does not look right. And so I talked to my brother and said, hey, what's going on with this? And he pretty quickly knew, like, either what we've been told growing up is not correct about our ethnicity, and he's like, that's not true, like we know too much about where people came from and their background, or we don't have the same dad. And I don't know if that surprised him when he said it, but it honestly did not surprise me. And so that's when I found out that we likely did not share the same dad. And when we left Nicaragua in 2018, it was due to civil unrest. We came back to the States, settled in Missouri at the time. That's where my mom's family is from and where my older siblings had settled in. My sister was like, we've got to find this out. We've got to know if we have the same dad. And so we both took the test. The results came in, and we were able to see that we were half siblings. That's when I actually knew it was in the, I think even by then it was 2019 by the time I took the test.
0: So tell us a little bit about the fact. I mean, it's jarring, and even if you do anticipate it or it's not a shock to you, it's obviously, quite the revelation to learn that your biological father is not who you thought he was, or it's somebody different. But then to find out that your biological father is actually somebody who's quite famous, and a lot of people around the country know exactly who your biological father was. So talk about when it dawned on you that your dad was not only somebody different, but somebody who's very well known.
1: It took a minute of some internet research because pretty much the whole time that Duck Dynasty was on air, we were in Nicaragua and didn't see it. We knew about the show from trips home and things like that. I even went to a women's conference once and they had trivia and I was so excited. I'm like, I'm going to win this trivia. And then they said, it's Duck Dynasty trivia. And I'm like, I've never even seen an episode of this show. I was so bummed. So I didn't have that mindset or perspective of like, he is famous and this is a famous family. Like I could see it like on a just like basic level that this is true, but it didn't, we weren't fans. So I didn't have that sense or any kind of like starstruck experience. But what it did was knowing and reading about that he is a Christian, they're a Christian family, well loved. I was really concerned about his reputation or what that might look like in the public's eye. That was my biggest concern initially. And maybe a little bit of safety. I didn't know what to expect, media or anything like that.
0: Yeah, for sure. Well, we're going to get into some of the details of the memoir here in a minute, but everybody stick with us. We're going to fit in a quick break. We'll be right back.
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7: You considered yourself an atheist.
8: Yeah.
7: What did you specifically have against Christianity?
8: My dad was a former music minister. You know, I saw a lot of hurt in that church.
7: In 2015, Walker lost his record deal and had their family van repossessed by the label. That's when Craig decided to give their family van to Walker.
8: Their unconditional love, it was so different from what we were used to. I went and got a Bible and just started reading and reading and reading.
9: It was amazing to watch the transformation and the power of the Holy Spirit.
7: Walker had given his life to Christ and couldn't wait to share the news with Craig.
8: I said, I believe.
10: Are you telling me that you believe that Jesus is the Son of God and that you want to live your life for him? He said, that's exactly what I'm saying.
0: Welcome back to Faith in Culture. We're talking with Phyllis Robertson Thomas. And Phyllis, you know, you are now detailing your testimony in a brand new memoir, I Never Knew. And that title actually is a reference to what your biological

0: knew about me. That his first words were, "I never knew." And it was such a special moment. And he really was a great girl dad in those last years. I think I caught him at the right time. I wish I'd had more time with him, but he was always nurturing and caring and warm to me. And those words were so important. And the words tie into also, my dad, earthly father, never knew about me, but I also never really understood how much God could heal all of those broken pieces from my past.
1: And you ultimately actually moved to Louisiana to be near the Robertson family, near your family, when you learned that he was your biological father. So, what was that time like? Tell us a little bit about that.
0: We had moved back and forth from Louisiana to Missouri and back, and then the mission field. So when I didn't have really much family left from my childhood. So when we found out, my dad was like, "Hey, move down here so we can get to know you." So we moved in right next door to them in 2020, round about COVID time, and we were just a few minutes walk from them. And I got to spend so much amazing time with him. That's when family members really opened up their arms and hearts to me. It allowed me and our family to open up our hearts to them as well. We did, weddings and out to eat and big family feeds is what they would call it, having a big feed. All the baby showers and just spending time getting to know different family members. It was an amazing 5 years. And about the time that my dad's health was failing and we weren't quite sure what we would be doing, our kids in Missouri needed us. We have grandbabies up here. And so it was a natural progression to move back to Missouri after my dad passed away last year.
1: And you talk about the abuse that you endured as a child. You've talked about it publicly and you write about it in the book. But how did those experiences shape your perception of yourself and how you viewed others, especially in light of later discovering who your biological father was?
0: Well, what happens, and as a therapist, I've learned so much more of this, and I learn it every day. This is an onward walk with God and myself and uncovering these things. But when we're young and experience trauma, and myself specifically, I learned that I needed to take care of myself. I needed to take control of the situation, and I couldn't trust a lot of the people around me. Well, when you grow up with that mindset, while it was helpful at the time, because I needed to really depend on myself, over time as an adult, entering into a relationship with the Lord, a relationship with a husband, and friends and family moving forward, it's not helpful anymore to not trust or to try to take control of everything or do everything on my own. So that was a hard lesson that I had to learn, actually unlearn, where I learned to completely surrender all those parts of me to the Lord and then lean in and trust my husband and the people around me. And that relationship with my dad really helped. And some people won't ever get that, but you don't have to get that to find that healing. But for me, what happened specifically is I learned and sat at the feet of a godly man who would pick up his Bible and read scripture to me whenever we got together. And he was a competent father, a competent earthly father. And it just felt like rest. I watched his example of living a simple life and saw that this is a man who loves the Lord and can be a real dad to me, a mature dad. And over time, that just brought a lot of healing to me, a lot of healing even more to our marriage, which was very strong by then, but we definitely had rocky times. Due largely in part to my husband's background and the way he was raised, which he brought into our marriage, and the way I was raised and brought that into our marriage. And when those two opposing forces of old coping skills and ways to survive life, when they hit head on, it can cause a lot of conflict. And so watching my dad live that simple life, less conflict, being competent, it helped me view my father in heaven as more competent. Because like I referenced, my dad that I grew up with had a traumatic brain injury. And so there was a lot about him that just was not competent.
1: I think there are a lot of people who might be listening to our conversation and might think that they would be angry. Not that you didn't feel, I'm sure, the full spectrum of emotion, but they would be sitting down with their biological father and realize how great it was and how close-knit the relationship was in the short period of time that you had them in your life. And they would just be overcome with anger over the fact that, why didn't I know this so much sooner? So how did you process the anger and the sorrow and also the joy?

0: of being
1: Never.
0: in a relationship with them? How do you hold those things together?
1: It's a day by day walk. As a believer in the way that we understand forgiveness and unburdening those things and giving them to the Lord, I take a deep dive about that in the book, the ideas of reconciliation, forgiveness, and how that works. And it is an ongoing and complex process. We depend on the Lord and we make that decision every day to forgive. And I did. I had a lot of anger at times, a lot of sadness at times, and regret at times, and blame at times. But then you look to God, reading in the Word, be encouraged, surrounding myself. I surrounded myself with people, including my dad and other family members, who could encourage me. And that really, I think, makes all the difference. It's your community that you have that's to support.
0: So now, as a counselor, Phyllis, talk about how processing trauma and processing those emotions in a clinical and professional counseling way can work together with someone who is a Christian and wants to process these things as a believer.
1: That's another one of those hard-fought battles where I learned a lot in that the churches that I tended to go to until most recently really did not get the part about mental health and belief in God, the faith and intersection with psychology. They just did not get it right. And I suffered for years with the fallout of trauma, with depression and anxiety. I would go through bouts of depression when my kids were little. And I really thought that seeking help from a psychiatrist or a therapist was a lack of faith. I would start taking an antidepressant that the doctor would prescribe, but then feel like I was somehow not living a faith-filled life. Maybe I was doing something to allow sin in my life. A lot of really unhealthy teaching from the church. And it eventually all came crashing down, and I finally surrendered that part and said, first of all, surrendered it to the Lord, saying, I'm trusting in you, but I need to feel better. And by then I was a nurse, and I thought, you know what? It's okay for me to take medication. I don't believe that that hinders my walk with God at all. And so I finally got that treatment that I needed. And then over time, with more and more healing and more deep dive into scripture, understanding that, and I went understanding that faith and psychology are not always opposing forces. When I decided to go back to school to become a therapist, I went to Liberty University online, and they do a phenomenal job of teaching that there is a space to hold those two things, that we can completely have our faith and trust in the Lord, but He's the creator of the universe and our bodies and our brains and science. And He's the creator of science. He is science, right? So we don't have to shy away from the things that God created. And there are parts of psychology I know that are not that do not align with scripture, but the part that does, where it does align and there's biblical truth to support what we do as therapists and in psychology or with medicine, I think that that's safe for believers and that they should seek those options out if they are struggling with mental illness.
0: Yeah, absolutely. Well, we're going to fit in another break. Everybody, stick with us. I'll be right back with more on Faith and Culture.
2: Where do our laws come from? 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
0: Welcome back to Faith and Culture. We're talking with Phyllis Robertson Thomas. And Phyllis, what do you hope readers take away from your forthcoming memoir, I Never Knew?
1: There is hope. That is the biggest part. There's hope and there's redemption and an opportunity to take those broken pieces of the past and have those healed and redeemed. There is hope for reconciliation, maybe not with every single person that's ever hurt you, but there's hope to be healed yourself and surrender all of that to God and find a way out of a past that tends to get its grip on us. But we can surrender all of that to the Lord, retrain our brains, and I take a deep dive in that in the book, and come out on the other side of those hard places with wholeness.
0: You know, was writing the book, this is my last question for you, was writing the book in any way therapeutic for you to kind of get down your story and also some of the things that you processed down onto paper? I know obviously a lot of people are going to be reading it, so that's very vulnerable too, but was it also helpful?
1: It was, and the process was amazing, and I wrote it with my uncle, newly found uncle Gordon Dasher, and it was a blessing. It was complicated way more than I thought it would be. But even now, I feel like if I went back and read it from cover to cover again, I would get more out of it. Because all of those times we're still processing. Our brain is still working through the things that have happened and still bringing additional self-awareness, which I have to walk out every single day like everybody else. And it, like I said, it's a lifelong process to heal. And it's part of that sanctification process. But yeah. It was so helpful.
0: Yeah, that's awesome. Well, the book is I Never Knew, Finding Healing and Renewal After Trauma. It'll be out everywhere on October 6th. Phyllis Robertson Thomas, thanks for being here.
1: Thank you so much.
0: All right, everybody, stick with us. We'll be right back to wrap up this week's episode.
9: The veil between us and the Lord is thinnest when we're in our suffering. You know, this brain tumor that keeps coming back, craniopharyngioma you're born with. And when they diagnosed me, they gave me all of the different ways that I could deal with this tumor through, you know, these actions and prayer and exercise and just do everything I can. And the last two appointments with my physician, it shrunk. They don't shrink. They just don't. And it's, God gets all the glory. We're here by His grace and mercy. Our bodies are fragile but resilient, temporary. So we live our days joyfully. We live our days hopefully. We live our days faithfully. And in doing that, my goodness, it changes the world.
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0: That is all the time we have for this week's episode of Faith and Culture here on the CBN News channel. 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
25: Welcome back to Heaven Meets Earth, the place for the best miracles, answered prayers, and all things God. I'm Ryan Bethay, joined with me, as always, by
26: Abby Robertson.
25: So, happy holidays, Merry Christmas. Abby, did you know that December has two immensely popular, very special birthdays in it?
26: Oh, I know where you're going with this. Happy birthday, Ryan.
25: Oh, thank you so much. Now, that's not the miracle I wanted to talk about today, though. Actually, as we've been wrapping up the year, you know, winter's that time for pumpkin spice lattes and getting cozy and, you know, just thinking about the year and everything that's happened. And this show has been such a blessing for me. I know it's impacted you. And I've just been kind of binge watching and going back over our episodes. And I'm just so grateful for all the incredible stories. Like, how do you pick your favorite miraculous moment? They're like children. You love them all, but
26: I really do love them all. And when we set out and started doing this, I knew it was going to be special, but the new friends we've made along the way, the stories we've heard, the testimonies we've had from our listeners, I'm blown away. God is so, so good.
25: And so I think, you know, it's important for us, you know, we're humans. My pastor used to say we leak, we forget, right? And we've sat at that table and we have heard the wildest things. And yet I'll go on my day weeks later and be like down about something. And then how can I be down when I've got a story of maybe a resurrection or something? And you go, man, God is doing so much cool stuff. So we thought it'd be a really great way to wrap up the year by just sharing some moments. I won't call them favorites, because I love all the miracles, but there's just some that have really stuck with us. And if you need encouragement and you're just going through anything and you need a fresh wind and a fresh fire and a reminder of God's faithfulness and what he is doing right now around the world, well, you're going to enjoy this.
26: Yeah. So, I think we start there. When Courtney Smallbone just casually dropped a resurrection story on us, I think that was one of the first, like, wow, moments of our season.
25: Yeah, that story was really interesting, too, because she actually, like, felt this, like, similar to what Paul said when he looked at someone and had faith, you know, to heal. She just had something well up inside of her, and there was, like, a defiance there that was just, oh, my gosh, it was so beautiful. So, let's share that clip, actually.
26: You just kind of casually dropped the resurrection of your son. So I think we're going to need it to hear that full story.
25: People don't usually drop that in the conversations casually.
27: You should see how Leo talks to people. That's my son. He sits down. He's like, yeah, so I was raised from the dead. So do you know Jesus? Like, so he's like, that's just who he is.
25: Like two truths and a lie. Leo's going to dominate his whole life.
28: Leo is going to dominate his whole life, actually.
25: I was in a Star Trek episode. I've been raised from the dead.
27: That's correct. That's literally who
28: that
27: he
28: is. That is Leo,
27: like,
28: yeah.
27: Mm-hmm. He's like John the Baptist. Correct. Like, gosh. So he's my third boy. We have four children. And when he was 8 weeks old, I had put him down for a nap. And, you know, I had like two other little boys and I finally got all three down, which was like a miracle in and of itself. And I put them down for a nap and, you know, had the monitor and went out to have a cup of coffee and to read. And I was out there for a little while and I was reading this book and it's like my vision kept blurring, like I couldn't focus. And it was actually on the anniversary of when I was healed and raised to life from this rare disease. I knew that. I kind of woke up that day and I think I journaled, Lord, what are you going to do today? And I think I just had anticipation of like, thank you, Lord, for life. Like you gave me a longer life and you didn't have to do that. I could have died at 18. Like that, you know, you could have that, you know, and I, you know, I didn't expect to live. And so I woke up that morning just thankful. And so I'm sitting there trying to read. I can't focus. And I just, you know, the Holy Spirit and a mother is a strong thing, right? And I hear this voice say, go check on Leo and don't believe what you're going to see. So I know. And so I ran. I ran into where he was napping. I ran in and I found him and he was blue and gray, cold, sunken in chest and blood all over his face and limp. And I just started screaming. And so I picked him up and I ran outside and my husband was mowing. And he saw me and he saw what Leo looked like and he just got off and ran and called 911. And I put him on the ground and it's just very out of body, right? Like you're I'm making sounds that aren't humanly possible. You're just like, what is this? And just looking at him, just blurry eyes, like death. Mm-hmm. You're looking at death. Your biggest fear is like right in front of your face. Right. That was one of my biggest fears.
28: Yeah.
27: And I remember looking at him and I tried CPR and nothing. And I just started praying. I started praying in tongues. I felt like wind around us. I felt just not, it was just an interesting thing. And so I was laying hands, I was praying. Luke's on the phone and he's like, hey, they're on their way. They're like a few minutes away. And you can tell on the other side of the phone, like they're coming to pick up a dead baby. Like that's what, and he's just looking at me like they're coming, but like, you know, and so my hands are off and he's laying on the ground, sunken in chest, deaf, blurry eyes. And I literally am just on the ground with him. And I say very quietly, my hands again off. I'm like, only you can do this. Like, only you can do this. And literally in that moment, like his chest expands. He starts crying. He turns pink. Like his eyes go from foggy to clear. And he's, crying, fills his diaper. I mean, It's like on, off. That's all I can describe in that moment. And I'm like, and he starts breathing. And I'm just like screaming. And Luke's still on the phone. He's like, aha, he's breathing. And they're like, what? And so I just was, it's miraculous. Yeah. Like it's when heaven and earth touch.
28: That's
27: it's
28: right.
27: Like, this is who Jesus is. But
28: that's right.
27: I didn't expect to see him this way.
28: That's right.
27: Right in my deepest, like darkest fear that he would touch my baby, like in front of me. And so he comes alive. I get in the ambulance. They're like, we need to go check. Cause you know, I guess when they're newborns, you know, they're like, oh, well, it could be failure to thrive. It could be all these things. So we need to really watch him because it could happen again, like all these things. And I was like, I'm sorry. I've just seen this. If God wants to, like, he's in charge.
28: Yes.
27: I felt so like tunnel vision, like, you know, I'm just going to trust God with his life. It was a surrender of even just him, right? It's this guttural parental surrender that you really know, like, they're not mine. Like, I'm stewarding this life, but they're all yours. But anyway, we get to the hospital and he actually had a skull deformity called craniosynostosis. And he had his, you know, the babies have soft spots, mm-hmm. and his head closed. Mm. And the deformity was like a football. So it's really heavy and pressurized. And so they were like, hey, he actually has like, there's an issue. Like, we need to run these scans. We need to, he's going to have open surgery, this whole thing. And honestly, at that point too, I was just so surrendered, like, okay, like it'll be okay. You know, like after that, I'm just like, I think we're going to be all right. Like, God has his hand on his life, and he's actually not going to let any of us go until it's time. Right. Like, I actually truly Amen. Believe that, yeah. where I'm like, if it's not my time, if it's not my child, and you know, it removes that fear and that worry, mm-hmm. That it's like, we can't see, we only see in part.
1: That's right.
27: And so that was a moment in my life where I'm like, I'm not the same. Like, when you see the glory of God, mm-hmm. I'm just like, nothing's impossible.
1: That's right.
27: Like, if God wants to do it, he will do it. And I will partner with him wherever he wants to go and whatever he wants to do. And it's incredible. Like, and to see Leo now, he's 8 and he loves the Lord. He actually gave a sermon at church a few months
1: Come
27: ago.
1: On, that's
27: he amazing. Wanted to, he's the youngest one to do it. And to hear his heart, he remembers, actually, he sat on Jesus's lap. He saw my grandpa, and he never met my grandpa. And he said, oh yeah, Papa told me I had to go back. He said, but I'll see you at the end of the world when the dead are raised. And I said, who told you that? It's in the Bible. But he's like, well, Papa did.
1: Wow.
27: And I was like, oh my goodness. Yeah. He remembers, he sees, he has dreams. He loves the word of God. He cries. One time we were at a concert and I took him to the bathroom before the concert because we're in music, and he started crying. And I said, why are you crying? He said, there's people out there that don't know Jesus, and they will die eternally if they don't know Jesus. And he's sobbing, like, uncontrollably, like, can't calm him down. Wow. Like, people are like, oh, what's wrong? Is he, you know, yeah. like normal kid? Well, like,
5: this is an 8-year-old.
27: This is, yeah, he was younger, part. Even younger at that time. And wow. I'm like, no, this is actually intercession that has hit his little heart of this understanding of like who God is and his love for people. And so every day is a gift with him. Every day I am so aware that life is a gift, children are a gift, and he didn't have to, right? He didn't have to, but he did.
1: That's right.
27: And I am different because of that in a lot of ways. Yeah.
7: Something I want to make sure that no one sleeps on when they hear that story is what his grandfather told him when he saw them in heaven. Pop said, I'll see you again when Jesus returns. And I think one thing that really stands out to me is no one knows the time, the hour, when it's coming. But to me, I hear that and I think, wow, that little boy, I truly believe, will see the return of Jesus Christ in his day.
5: I'm glad we started with the resurrection story because I think it's important. You know, we're going to talk about healings and we're going to talk about deliverances and financial provision, and all this stuff's amazing. But at the end of the day, the ultimate miracle, the reason we're doing this and the reason for everything, right, is the ultimate resurrection. And so mm-hmm. I love that was like the first thing we talked about.
8: Israel has endured decades of sorrow, terror, and war, and still she stands. But today, she remains surrounded by enemies determined to wipe her off the map. Right now, your support brings help to those in need and shares Israel's true story with a world that needs to hear it. This is your moment to comfort God's people and remind them they are not alone. Take action. Stand with Israel today.
5: Now, we've had one of our earlier episodes, and this one has actually been one of our most popular. But you can see why. It actually frustrated me quite a bit because, you know, we all pray and we want to hear from God. And then this gentleman, Jamie Winship, comes on our show and just casually mentions that he just would hear from God
25: do this. And he shared a story about watching a suspect, and I say suspect lightly because he watched this person assault a police officer, and en route to dropping this person off, felt the Lord say something, you need to do it differently. And on spoil, let's roll that clip.
1: I had watched a guy commit two felonies, including assaulting a police officer. So I was the witness to the events and arrested the guy, and then taking him to the jail to process him. This is the end of my police career, going into leveling up with Jesus, because Jesus never lets you stay at one level. He's always like, let's go up another level, unless you don't want to. And so, I can tell you all the details of the case. It's pretty beautiful and dramatic what happened, but I was driving the guy basically to jail, and he was talking to me from the back seat and inside my spirit. And by this time in my career, I never doubted what I heard. I knew I was done debating with God. Like, is that you? Is that me? All that stuff. Cause you just train and discipline. Like, I know the voice. I know it. It's not mine. It's different than mine. And I know it. I recognize it. And whatever the Lord says is, it produces life and redemption. Mm-hmm. That's what it does, even in the worst situations. And this voice in my head or in my heart, however we describe it, was like, stop the car and let this guy, de-arrest this guy and let him go. And I was like,
27: wow,
1: I know that's you, Lord, because where is this idea? It's not coming from the enemy.
25: Or the HR handbook, I imagine. Yeah.
1: It's not coming from the general orders, although you have the power to de-arrest. Like, I never broke the law, but I was like, there's a lot of ramifications, because he assaulted a police officer from another squad, and you don't mess, de-arrest a person that assaulted another squad.
25: Because that would earn you a pretty bad reputation among your fellow.
1: I would be iced out so fast. And then he had committed a burglary and then assaulted a police officer. So, you know, I mean, we had all the stolen property, had everything. He was clearly the guy, but, it was Christmas Eve day, which I don't know if that had anything to do with it, but so I was driving him to you actually were supposed to drive him to the precinct of the officer he assaulted. This is in the 80s, and drop him off there. That's really the way you do it. Mm-hmm. And so he knew, the guy that I arrested knew that's what I was going to do. That's what you do. You assaulted that police officer. That's not allowed. I'm going to take you to his squad, and they're going to process you, so to speak. And that guy grew up in the neighborhood. He knew that was going to happen, but I had actually handcuffed him, arrested him. He was a big guy, and put him in the back of my cruiser. The ambulance took the police officer away. I'm driving him to the precinct, and he starts talking to me, the person, the suspect. And he says, because he had hit the guy, he had knocked the cop unconscious. That's how big he was. And I came up on him with my gun drawn, and I was like, all right, on your knees. And he dropped immediately to his knees, and he starts apologizing. And I went to handcuff him, and my handcuffs would hardly go around his wrist because he was a big guy. And he said, I shouldn't have done that. I'm sorry. I shouldn't have done that. I was freaking out, you know? Yeah. And I'm like, yeah, right. Yeah. Yeah. Put him in my car. Heard this story a million times. He goes, it's Christmas Eve. My wife's in law school. And from the neighborhood he's from, nobody's in law school in that neighborhood. Nobody's even married in that neighborhood. He goes, my wife's in law school. We're broke. I want to get her a Christmas present. I've never committed a crime. Again, you're watching a guy cold cock a uniformed officer. It's like, this isn't your first time you've been in an altercation, and you're mm-hmm. a really good fighter. And he said, but I was just, I wanted to give her a present. She's worked so hard. I'm walking through these apartments. I see a sliding glass door. It's open. There's stuff. I just took it. I thought I pawned, you know, this kind of thing. I'm like, just like, don't even talk to me. And, you know, I'm a police officer. I'm on one team. He's from the other team. He's a bad guy. I'm a good guy. And like, this is justice, and too bad. Plus, I don't believe anything you're saying. So I'm driving, and all of a sudden, wow, this impression hits me really strong. Let him go. De-arrest him. And, I immediately was like, I can't. That's a beautiful thought. I can't, for lots of reasons. Mm-hmm. I'll lose my job. You can't de-arrest a guy that just feloniously assaulted another police officer. What if he hurt somebody? You know, all these things where I'm liable, the police department's liable. You're going to lose your job. That squad's never going to talk to you again. You're never going to work anywhere in the police department, because if you let him go, it's not justice and all this. And I'm saying that back. I'm actually saying it out loud. Like I was so, because I knew that the Lord was asking me to do this. And obedience is better than sacrifice. Obedience is, and obedience is to hear and respond. That's the Hebrew, to hear and respond. That's what obedience is. You hear and you respond. And it's greater than any sacrifice you'll ever make. And so I'm driving and this is what the State Department guy kept asking me. What next? What did you, why did you, what does the voice sound like? Where did you feel it in your body? Like that kind of thing. He wanted to know exactly how I was doing this. And so I pull my car over to the side of the road and I'm mad. I'm frustrated. And the guy in the backseat, he goes, are you okay? And I said, you just better keep your mouth shut right now because you do not want to interrupt the conversation that's going on inside of my head right now. It's your advantage.
25: Give the right to remain silent. Yeah.
1: I said, it's your advantage to stay out of this conversation because you have an advocate up here that you have no idea about. And he kind of got it, what I meant. And so I'm back and forth and back and forth. And I just know the Lord kept saying to me, is your career more important than the guy in the backseat? Is your position, is your livelihood more important? Are you more important than the guy in the backseat? Because you're white and you grew up in this neighborhood and you know Jesus and he did it and all that. Are you more valuable than him? And he broke the law and you didn't break the law and justice has to be served and you're the arm of justice. Like, really? Or is his life important? You know, and so I got out and I walk around and I open up the door and I go, get out. And he's like, he pushes himself back up further into the car and he goes, why? And I go, just get out. I'm not going to explain. Just get out of my car. And he goes, I don't want to get out. It's super interesting. This is our culture. I'm trying to set a guy free and he's afraid of it.
27: Wow.
1: Because he doesn't think I'm going to set him free. So I pull him, I fight him out of the car, and which must have looked hilarious to people driving by. I was like, is he fighting him out of his car? Like, I get him out of the car and I'm trying to unhandcuff him and he keeps turning so I can't take the handcuffs off of him. And then finally I knock him down on the ground and I de-handcuff him. And I stand up and he jumps up and he grabs hold of me and he won't move away from me. Oh. Do you know why? Do you know what he's afraid of? He's afraid I'm going to shoot him. He's afraid I'm going to say he broke free and I'm going to shoot him. That's our culture. Oh. That's our culture. That's how at war we are. And I'm pushing him away and he runs back and hugs me. Again, this must have just looked absurd to people passing by. And so finally I push him away and I run and jump in my car and I drive away and leave him there. On the side of the road. And so by this time, the other squad and the other precinct, you know, they are aware of the situation and they've assembled at their precinct waiting for me to drop this guy off. And I don't show. And so they call over to my captain and I'm pulling into, because I got to go tell my captain what I did. So it's like this, the challenge about obedience is not just hearing what God's inviting you into, but then you have to go explain it to people mm-hmm. that don't know God, which yeah. is very, it's harder than just hearing your own little voice and doing what God says. It's like, now I got to turn around and try to explain to a system that's, you know, built on really conflict why I de-arrested the guy. So I go into my captain, he's like, where is the guy? And I said, I de-arrested him. And then there's just this silence, you know, it's like, I can't believe you just said that, you dear. Now, legally, I can do it. I didn't break the law. I knew in the general orders where I could like wiggle around on this, but it was a huge risk. And my captain, he was so mad. He didn't know what to say. And then he had been my captain for 5 years. And so he's seen me do, this is important to believers. You have to earn, you have to process up to certain levels yes. so that the world around you understands what you're doing.
25: Like he knew you had a track record of doing things a little unorthodox.
1: He said it. He goes, wow. I've seen you do crazy stuff before and it's usually worked, not always, but usually. And he said, and he happened to be a Mormon. And so he found me very challenging to him personally, you know, because I would talk about God and he'd be like, yeah, I don't know. And he even would ride around me sometimes on shift just to watch what I do. This is just being a witness. That's what mm-hmm. a witness is. It's not like trying to, you know, prove stuff to people. It's like, just let them be with you and watch what happens when you're with a believer. So he said to me, okay, he said, you have, because it was Christmas Eve. He said, you have 2 weeks for this to become a really good idea, or you're not only fired, we're probably going to arrest you for what you did, but I'll give you 2 weeks. It's like a Christmas break. Thanks.
25: Merry Christmas. Yeah.
1: Come back after Christmas. But and then they suspended me, but he didn't fully suspend me. They took me off the street and I had to work the front desk. And so I went home and I told, you know, Donna, my wife, I was like, I don't know. I might have like this. I might be the end of my career in this way. But then she was always super encouraging. It's like, well, are you, you know, it's the famous line. Are you interested in your career for Christ or the cause of Christ? What are you more interested in? And so I was working the desk. Guys on my squad were mad at me.
25: Did you hear from the other precinct guys?
1: Yeah. Oh yeah. I heard from him. I had to go make it right with that guy. I mean, I really did. I had to go explain to him why I did what I did, not to disrespect him, but I mean, he didn't fully understand, but like we came to, okay, we got it. You know, we worked it out. And so, I'm sitting at the desk, you know, on the night shift and the phone rings and this, civilian and female employee comes over to me. She goes, hey, there's a phone call. I think it's for you. And it's the phone and it's the guy that I de-arrested. And he said, is this Officer Winship? And I said, yeah. And he goes, do you know who I am? And I'm like, yeah, I know who you are. And he goes, I'm the guy you de-arrested. I'm like, I know that's who you are. How many people do you think I de-arrest? I know who you are. Like, you don't have to identify yourself to me. I know who you are. He said, I know you did what you did because you think God told you. And he said, and I appreciate it and I want to pay you back. And I said, you don't have to pay me back. He said, no, I want to pay you back. And he said, at midnight, and he told me the night, like two nights down the road, at midnight, there's a black Porsche coming through the intersection, this intersection. Pull him over.
27: Oh,
1: make him open his trunk. And I'm like,
25: bribing an officer, too. I'm
1: on suspension. I can't even. He said, get somebody to do it. So I got one of my partners. I went, but my partner had to make the stop. And sure enough, around midnight, we're staking this intersection out, and this black Porsche comes through, and my partner stops him and gets him to open up the trunk. And it's this huge narcotics bust. I mean, massive narcotics bust. And so we make the arrest, notify the narcotics guys. They're like, how do you know about this car? Like, you have an informant. Who is it? And I'm like, yeah, no, this is call in tip. And so after that, the guy calls me back. He said, you know, I know you stopped the car. And I said, we're even. We're totally even. He goes, oh, no. He goes, we're not even. He said, because this isn't about me and you being even. This is about God and me. And he said, I want to repair the community that I've been a part of damaging. And so we worked together for 1 year, me and him. And we did the craziest stuff together. And I never told anyone who he was because after 3 months, DEA wanted to know who my source was, the FBI, because we broke a gambling ring. We made arrests. So here in DC, we made arrests from Boston to Miami, me and him together. I mean, he made me famous, this guy. And he had never committed a crime in his life. And his wife was in Howard Law School.
25: Wow.
1: Everything he said was 100% true. But I almost missed it because of the way we look at the world,
27: mm-hmm.
1: right? Even as a believer, I still look at the world in these categories of good guys and bad guys. And it's just wrong. It's not the lens that Jesus looks at people. And as much as we don't want to look at people that way, that's how we do. And because we're afraid for ourselves. And so we worked together for a year and we just loved each other. We just became so close. And, and my captain was like, this is a great idea. This was a great idea. And then, you know, I always let the people above me take the credit for it. You don't want to take the credit for stuff because that's the wrong thing to do. But, and of course the Lord got all the credit. I mean, every time my captain's like, how did you know to do that? And I was like, you know, it's called prayer. You know what it is. You know what I'm talking about. We went through the year. We went through 12 months together, me and this guy. And he, right around Christmas of the following year, he had me following this car, right? Not far from here. We were following this car and he goes, you need to, we got to get these two people, as a man and a woman together. And so we pull into the parking lot over in Tyson's Corner, actually. And the woman gets out of the car and she has an overcoat on. She spins around when she gets out of the car and she has a Uzi under hooked under her arm. And you know, they were Colombians. And I said to him, okay, no, you're done now. You're finished. Because these people, they will kill me, but they will definitely kill you. And they will find out who you are. And we're not doing this anymore. It's not worth it. And so I turned that couple over to the DEA and I said to him, we're not going to meet any, we're going to meet one more time and then we're never meeting ever again. And he was sad and I was sad because we really loved each other. And so I went to my captain and I said, okay, I'm losing my, he's out. He's done. He's going to get killed. We don't, it's not worth it. But I think we need to thank him. And my captain said, what do you want to do? And I said, let's pay his wife's full law school tuition as a gift from the police department. My captain goes, we don't do stuff like that. And I said, I think we could. Why not? Why can't we?
25: Hey, Cap, do you get it now? We've talked about this before, Captain.
1: It's a good idea. And so he got me in, which isn't normal. I said, get me into Crime Solvers. Get me into one of their secret meetings and let me present. And he's like, cops can't go in there. And I said, you could get me in there. And so he, you know, when he finally arranged it. And I went into this meeting with these, you know, CEOs or whatever. And I had posters of all the arrests we'd made over a year. I mean, I said, if you gave him $1,000 for every arrest we've made, it's more than his wife's law school tuition. And they were very moved by it. And the Crime Solvers people, and they were like, why did you de-arrest? So every time I got to talk about, well, it's called prayer and it's, can you hear from God? And what if all police officers could hear from God? How different would this all look? Mm-hmm. You know, so you always got to be a witness.
25: And what is Crime Solvers?
1: Crime Solvers are the ones that give $1,000 for every felony conviction. It's just business people that donate money to support informants and information being coming.
25: Very cool.
1: Yeah. They have them on the television sometimes, you know, the Crime Solvers numbers, and you can make an anonymous tip.
25: Oh, it's to incentivize informants.
1: Right.
25: Mm-hmm. Oh,
1: but funny. I just had so many felonies that I just said, let's give them $1,000 for every one. And so,
25: you offered a wholesale discount as opposed to the a la carte felony pricing.
1: Like, you'll never get this opportunity again. So, so they agreed. And so they gave me the money and I put it in a Christmas card. It was actually a cashier's check from Crime Solvers and a Christmas card. And I met with them and I said, you know, I loved working with you and I'm glad we met. And I know the Lord put us together. Mm-hmm. I said, but I think we're done now because things have seasons. And, but I want to thank you. And here's a gift from the police department for all you've done. He opened it up and he just cried his eyes out. And I said, yeah, I never want to see you again. And I've never seen him ever again.
25: That story is so beautiful and frustrating. And Abby, as someone who is, I know you're very spirit led and you on occasion have felt the Lord say, maybe do something that sounds a little unorthodox. How did that story impact you?
26: Well, honestly, when I heard our interview, when we did the interview with Jamie Winship, I had a healthy jealousy of the way the Lord speaks to him. And it's just so clear. And that's what I love. I want everyone to hear these stories and realize God wants that relationship with all of us. And it's easy to hear Jamie, but that it was years of spiritual maturity and growing and walking in the Holy Spirit that has led him to that confidence to radically follow God. And that's available to all of us.
25: Absolutely. And the other thing not to miss in that story, right, is we think, obedience means prosperity. And in one sense, yes, God, that was his deal with Israel, right? Be obedient to me and things will go well. But remember, it cost Jamie. Like he let this guy go, which is, he could have gotten in big trouble for this. And there was mm-hmm. 2 weeks of him wondering, am I going to lose my job? Everyone hated him. And I think it's a good reminder that sometimes God might ask us to do something and it's going to look crazy. And I know you've never been through this, right? But people are going to say, this is dumb. What are you doing? And yet it leads to this incredible fruit. And so folks, go back. If you haven't seen the Jamie Winship episode, go back and listen to the full thing because it just builds and builds and builds. So
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26: And what I love about just all of the guests we bring on is we have the big stories. Many of them have big stories. But then when we were talking to Carlos Whitaker and just asked him, where do you start? And he was helping his friend just start hearing from God. And he just said, you know, pray. Where do you want to go to lunch today? Ask if the Holy Spirit puts anything on your heart. And a remarkable testimony unfolded. And I think that's a beautiful example of, if any of our listeners are like, I want to do this, I want to hear from God, how do I even start? So next up, we got to play that clip.
25: Let's roll.
10: What I like to tell people is, before you start asking Holy Spirit about big things with skin in the game, start asking him about little things with no skin in the game. Because I believe it's like a muscle. Like I believe you actually have to like learn to hear. And so start small. Don't start with, Holy Spirit, do I quit my job tomorrow? That's not the one to start with. Start with Chipotle or Chick-fil-A. Start with these little things, because then what happens is, well, was that Holy Spirit? Or was that my stomach? Was that my taste buds that wanted Chipotle? Or was that, and you'll soon figure out, oh no, that actually was, because look what happened when I got there. Now, could that have happened if I was at Chick-fil-A? Maybe, but all of these questions that go through are completely normal. But you have to start by just asking simple questions. So I tell people, before you start asking complicated questions, ask Holy Spirit yes or no questions. Just start with yes or no. You can hear yes or no a lot clearer than you can, you know, big answers. So start with yes or no. Also, we have a tendency to do this. Don't edit the Holy Spirit.
26: Yes.
10: So we edit Holy Spirit. Well, I heard this, but I don't know, because maybe, no, if you hear it, trust it, and you'll trust it more and more. Can I give you an example?
25: Absolutely.
10: I have a friend of mine named Marcus, and he knows that I love to teach people about how to have conversational intimacy with Holy Spirit. And he told me one day, he's like, Carlos, you keep saying this conversational intimacy with Holy Spirit. Like, what the heck does that mean? Like, I've never heard the voice of God ever. Like, I don't even know what you're talking about. I said, okay, well, let's meet for coffee. He's like, I want to figure this out. So we meet at this coffee shop named Crema in Nashville.
25: Oh, Crema.
10: Crema, yes. So good. And we're sitting there, and he takes out his moleskin and his pen. He's like, okay, tell me how. How do I hear the voice of God? I go, okay, put the pen down.
25: Step one.
10: Close the journal. I said, this is what I want you to do. I want you to ask Holy Spirit where we should go to lunch after coffee. He looks at me like, what? I said, I want you right now to ask Holy Spirit where we're supposed to go to lunch. And he didn't want to do it. Why didn't he want to do it? Because he was scared. This is why people don't ask God questions or interact with Holy Spirit. Because you're scared, you're not going to hear. And that's why people get scared. And I said, I can tell you're nervous that you're going to get it wrong or you're not going to hear. But so he goes, I'll never forget. He goes, he kind of crossed his fingers like this, kind of looked up. He's like, am I supposed to look up at God? Like, how do I do this? He's like, God, where am I supposed to go to lunch with Carlos? Maybe 10 seconds later, he's like, amen. Right? Like he thought, I know, in his brain, I can see, do I have to say amen to hang up? Like what's the way? Like he's all these rules, right? So I let him suffer for like a minute. He's just like, he goes, I don't hear anything. I thought you said I was going to hear something. I was like, well, did you feel something? Did you see something? He's like, oh, feelings? Everybody has feelings. How am I supposed to trust my feelings? I was like, what did you see? He goes, well, I kind of thought about it. He's like, I saw that Thai restaurant over in the Tennessee Titans Stadium parking lot. It's like in a trailer called Thai Phuket. But I've kind of wanted to go there for the last few months. So like, and I was like, if you asked Holy Spirit where to go to lunch and you saw Thai Phuket, let's just go there. I don't know if you're right or wrong. I don't know if you heard him, but let's go. So we have coffee, finish our coffee. I don't tell him anything about else about hearing. We go to Thai Phuket. We're in there. We're eating. Jesus didn't appear in the steam of his chicken soup. Nothing mysterious happened. It was just a normal lunch. We actually forgot that he had asked.
26: Yeah.
10: We'd forgotten why we were in there. So we go. I pay the bill. We walk out. He's walking to his motorcycle, a lot younger than me. I'm walking towards the minivan or whatever I was driving at the time. And I'll never forget. We hear someone scream behind us and the door kind of flung open. Hey, man. Hey, man. Like the redneck just, hey, man, you. We kind of turn around and this crazy looking dude comes. He's like sprinting towards us. So I kind of check from, did I leave my phone? Did I leave my wallet? Hey, man, you. And he runs right past me to Marcus. He's shaking his finger. He's like, you. You're going to think I'm crazy, man. You're going to think I'm crazy. And we were like, yes.
25: like, mission accomplished.
10: He's kind of shaking his head like this. He's like, you're going to think I'm crazy. He goes, do you sometimes work on your laptop over at that coffee shop called Frothy Monkey in 12 South? Marcus was like, yeah. He's like, you're going to think I'm crazy, man. But I was in there 2 weeks ago. And you were in there and I saw you. And I felt like God told me to pray for you. But I was too chicken, so I didn't do it. But then I was sitting in here sipping on my soup and the dude starts crying. Oh my God, you came walking into Thai Phuket and I couldn't ignore him twice. So I had to chase you. Can I please pray for you? Marcus's eyes got this way. My eyes got, but I got in my car and left him in the parking lot with that weird man because this dude was crazy.
25: Yeah, write it down the journal. Yeah. Let me know.
10: Marcus called me 15 minutes later, trembling, going, God answered my prayers. I heard him, right? And I'm like, if we would just trust our gut, guess what? That God gave you your gut, your intuition. Like the Lord is there. He's even living in there in your desires, in your wants, in your, I've been thinking about Thai Phuket for 2 weeks. Maybe you were thinking about it for 2 weeks because he wanted you to go there today. So that's what, when I try to tell people, like, start there and yes, watch Holy Spirit blow your mind with stories like this.
25: Okay, so two huge lessons from that one. One, never underestimate the power of Thai food, right? But also, this is interesting because I remember, Abby, one of the first conversations we had is you told me you pray about what flight to take. And mm-hmm. That always stuck with me. And actually, I remember that was what triggered that conversation because Carla said, you know what? Just invite the Holy Spirit. And it's interesting. He's not saying you need to be like an automaton and ask God what to do about every single thing, but what, like you say when you're praying, like, Lord, if I can take both flights, is there someone you want me to sit next to?
27: Yeah.
25: Lord, if you want me to go to lunch somewhere, you know, and it's cool because God spoke through a natural desire. He's like, I didn't hear anything, but I just was craving Thai food. And I thought, oh, that's so cool. Yeah. God gave us desires. And he's like, yeah, you can have Thai food and I'm going to use it to further the kingdom with a divine appointment.
27: For a testimony that man will never forget.
25: Pray about where to go. And if you're thinking Thai food today, the answer is yes. I love this story, but I think, you know, it does hint at a lesson that we've heard from almost every guest on the show, which is the power of prayer.
27: Yeah.
11: Washington's words are powerful because they express an idea of a world that's different from the one everybody grew up in.
12: This ideal of religious freedom is going to be part of the government, but is it really meant for everyone?
4: Is this going to be a place where you can be free to say what you want about God?
12: It's an American history story, and it's relevant for everybody.
27: And I love the episode we have next, the clip we have next. And I want to share a little Holy Spirit backstory. This was from the episode with Earl Plumley. And he is sharing this remarkable story of Survivor. And I'm sitting across the table thinking, Lord, where do we take this next? What do I ask? And the Holy Spirit prompts me in my head, ask him who has prayed over him throughout his life. And it led to one of our favorite moments from the season, his answer. So with that, Earl Plumley on the power of prayer. In your life, I'm just curious, have you had any like mothers, grandparents who've been praying over you?
13: Continuously. I have a really neat story. About 2 days before the battle in Ghazni, my mom actually called and she's like, hey, I'm leading the ladies prayer circle at church. I'm going to pray for you. But if you have anyone that would like to have their names put in the circle, you know, tell me and I'll have the ladies pray for them. And Nate Abkemeyer and Drew were actually sitting around a fire with me when that call came in. And I remember Nate Abkemeyer was like, yeah, everybody's too tough, you know, to have the ladies prayer circle pray for them, especially in public. But he's like, I'm good, you know, don't worry about it. And then after the battle, because, you know, everyone got shot except for me and I got shot at the most. And so, Nate is like, hey, call your mama. And I was like, yeah, what would you like me to tell her? And he's like, you got to tell her she's got to pray for everybody or nobody. Because we can't keep going on like this.
27: Oh. What a testament to the power of prayer, though. I mean, that's amazing.
14: You don't turn down the ladies.
27: The prayers yes. of a righteous when my, woman
13: when my mama
27: much.
13: Has a prayer Come circle, on. You put your name in.
27: Yes.
14: Is she still doing prayer?
13: Oh, obviously, yeah.
27: Sling my name in there.
14: Yeah, seriously, throw this show in there.
25: Never underestimate the power of a praying mom.
27: Amen.
25: Oh my gosh, that was, and also, I love that story too.

0: Yeah, but God is doing all these cool things. But it's also really important to remember that sometimes it's not a physical healing or a crazy deliverance that's the biggest miracle. It's actually the impact Christians can have and the change of heart.
1: Yeah. And I am always praying that God would open the doors that he wants me to walk through and slam those shut to things that he wants me to avoid, and that I would be willing to go where God sends me. And I think one of a beautiful testimony of sometimes God sending us where we might not want to go is when Karen Cavell shared about the time she got an assignment to interview Hugh Hefner. And as a woman, I related to her sharing the story about why she would want nothing to do with stepping foot inside the infamous, in my opinion, Playboy Mansion. Yet God had a purpose. God had a plan and a beautiful story that, you know what, as she said, she believes she's going to see him in heaven, and I do too. And I'm so thankful for people like her.
0: So here's something you probably thought you'd never hear on CBN. Here's an incredible story about Hugh Hefner.
2: So I'm a producer. I have produced specials, documentaries. I love true stories. And I was hired onto a show out of MSNBC in New Jersey called Headliners and Legends with Matt Lauer. And I came on as a producer on a new team in Los Angeles where the executive producer was a friend of mine. And he brought on 12 people to focus on telling true stories, kind of celebrating the lives of celebrities in a one-hour special. So you get assigned a celebrity, a team of two producers, and then we interview people. We find out their story, interesting things about them. Then the last thing you do is you interview them and get kind of insight and fun stories, and then cut a one-hour special. So I started the show, came on the first meeting, 12 of us in the room. We all met each other. Nobody knew each other before. And we were talking about who we'd love to interview. And there were fun people at the time that, you know, everybody was excited about. Jennifer Aniston was one of them. And, you know, these different people that were like, oh, we'd love to find out more about them. And then he said, okay, we've had some names approved by MSNBC, so we're going to start by just assigning some people right away. And he looked at me, and this guy next to me I had never met. His name was Rick. And he goes, Karen and Rick, your first assignment is Hugh Hefner. And I looked at him like, I cannot believe, of all the people in the world, this man is not my favorite. I was so angry at him, the way he treated women, the way he objectified them, the way – I mean, he's changed our culture. Mm-hmm. And I am not a good one to talk about that. I thought, this has got to be a joke. So I went home and I said to Jim, my husband, you cannot believe it. I don't want to do this. Mm-hmm. And he said, well, if you don't do it, somebody else will. So why don't you do it and do it differently? And I suddenly thought, well, that's kind of interesting. What could I do? But I have this Rick guy I was working with. So I went back the next day and I came in the office and I said, Rick, I have to be honest with you. I do not want to interview and profile Hugh Hefner. Yeah. And he looked at me, he goes, neither do I. And I said, what? I said, well, what did you do? And he goes, well, I went home last night and I called my pastor.
1: Wow.
2: I said, your pastor? And my first thought was, what kind of pastor? I'm like, what did he say? And he said, Rick, if you don't do it, somebody else will. So why don't you do it differently? And every time I tell this, I get goosebumps because literally we were told the exact same thing by his pastor and my husband. So we went, okay, we have to do this. We found out that of the 12 new people on this show, we were the only two Christians. We happened to sit next to each other, and we got the worst profile. So we're like, okay, we have to figure out what to do. So we started praying in an office of a lot of people who didn't. Mm-hmm. And we suddenly got this idea, how about instead of celebrating what he's accomplished or who he is, why don't we find out why he became who he is? Mm. Everybody has a story. Mm-hmm. Everybody has a reason for who they are. So let's find out why. So instead of going to all the celebrities he knew and all the people that hang out at the mansion and everything, we went to his childhood friends. We went to his neighbors, his parents' friends, people that knew him growing up, and interviewed them and said, tell us who this man is and was, and why do you think he got to this place? And the story blew us away, but we had to get it from him as well. Mm-hmm. So our last interview was Hef. And I, of course, nobly hired a Christian sound man and a

0: Christian cameraman, and the four of us got in the car together and we drove up to the mansion.
1: To Babylon.
0: Yes. When I tell the story and Jim's there, he always hums Christian soldiers.
1: Carry on, Christian.
0: So we pull up to the mansion. There's this big, beautiful gate, and suddenly this voice comes out of this boulder next to us. So we look at the boulder and it asks who we are, and we tell it, and then the gates open. And we go up this beautiful drive. Mm-hmm. He had the most manicured, gorgeous property. Mm-hmm. Amazing. We saw a peacock. We saw a flamingo. We understood there was – he had a zoo license. So there was a zebra somewhere on the property.
2: Oh, my word.
0: Just amazing. And then there were yellow yield signs all the way up the drive that said, beware bunnies at play. All the way up. So we pull into the parking spot. And we go into the library of the it was a gorgeous mansion. And the library was set without being touched for interviews, without being used for anything else, because he had so many interviews. He averaged 365 a year. That's how many interviews. People were calling him all the time. So we came into the room, my poor cameraman and sound man, plug it in, don't touch anything, everything's fine, just put it where we want you to put it, and that was it. And then he came in with an entourage of people, and there were some bunnies, some PR people, a bodyguard, I think the back had a hitman, and they all just come right in. And he was lovely. He
1: was he in a bathrobe?
0: The smoking jacket.
1: The smoking jacket.
0: The silk red smoking jacket. Oh. Absolutely. I imagined he had a closet of 100 of them and just, you know, took one. All the same. So we said hello. We sat down. He sat down. And then Rick asked the questions. And Rick's first question was, so, Hef, what was your life like growing up? And he immediately answered, well, we believed in God, but it wasn't a very loving home.
2: Wow.
0: And we're like, that was the wildest thing. And then he starts telling us about his broken home. He said, my parents never told my brother or me that they loved us. Mm. And he said, and my mother had a phobia of germs, and she never touched us, never hugged us, never kissed us. He said, they did one thing for me when I was little that showed me that they loved me. It was the only thing. They gave me a gift, and I hung on to that gift. I slept with it. I carried it during the day. My only reminder, my parents actually loved me. And he goes, it was a blanket. And I called it my bunny blanket because it had little bunny rabbits around the outside of the blanket. And he said, that was my only sign that my parents cared about me. And he said, when I was 7 or 8, I got a tumor in my ear and I had to have surgery to remove it. And the doctor told my mom that I could lose my hearing. And so he said, I remember one day I was listening to my mom on the phone with her best friend, and her best friend was trying to talk my mom into giving me a puppy because my whole life I wanted a puppy, but that has germs, so I could never have it. And he said, finally, she said, your Hef could be deaf. Get him a puppy. So he said, my mom went to the pound and got this adorable little puppy and brought it to the house and put it in a room that she would not go into. And it couldn't leave that room. She said, if you want a puppy, it's right there. And he said, so I spent all my time with this puppy. And he said, I loved him. And he said, what I did to show my love was I gave the puppy my blanket, my bunny blanket to sleep on. And he said that was great for 5 days, and then my puppy died. His mom didn't know that he got a sick puppy from the pound. And he said the day my puppy died, my mom had someone take him out of the room, and then in front of me, because of the germs, she burned my bunny blanket. And we were all silent, and he looked at us in the interview, and he said, I guess I'm just a little kid still looking for love. And he went on for the rest of the interview telling us how he has been searching for love his entire life and has not yet found it. He said, every Friday night for decades, my best friends come over to the mansion and we watch old romantic movies because I'm looking for the love story that's true. I want to find a romantic love that's true. And he said, I listen to love songs. I'm looking for the lyrics that are true. And he said, I haven't found it yet. With my friends, with any of my wives, with my work associates, my neighbors, he said, I just haven't found a love that's true. Well, at the end of the interview, it was silence in the room. And we're all looking around. And suddenly a PR person steps out from the group and she says, well, that wasn't a interview. That was a therapy session. And we all started laughing because of the release of, oh my gosh, you're right. That was amazing. Hef stands up, comes straight to us and said, that was my favorite interview.
2: Wow.
0: Thank you so much. No one asks me about my childhood. No one gives me a chance to talk about my family. I loved that. And we said, well, you're welcome. That was great. Thank you. And what happened to me at that moment was a man who I had literally hated before that. Mm-hmm. It all dropped and I felt so sorry for him. I had a compassion that I realized a little boy never got love. He grew up when he's an adolescent, it becomes sex. When he gets older, it's a business. And then it became an empire. And it was all built on the brokenness of a little boy. And I thought, how many stories of people have something that we judge them for who they are based on their actions, and we don't understand their hearts. So after the interview, I went home and I wrote him a letter. And I said, thank you so much, Hef, for the opportunity to interview you. I said, I realize that you have accomplished everything there is for man to accomplish. I said, but I think you have one more accomplishment. You know a living God, but I don't think you've ever met a loving God. And this book might help you. And I put in with the letter a book by Ravi Zacharias called Can Man Live Without God? Because Hef was so smart that it was this logical, intelligent process of can man really live without God? So I gave it to him and I said, well, that's all I can do, and started praying for him. 2 weeks later, I get a letter back. Dear Karen, thank you for my favorite interview. He said, and thank you for the book. I look forward to reading it. I do have a faith, but a lot of people don't understand it. And I thought, okay, I'm going to keep praying for him. 3 months later was Christmas. So I thought, I'm going to send him a Christmas gift. So I got a beautiful Bible that says God's Word for the Media Professional that we give out to a lot of people. Mm-hmm. And I had his name stamped on the front, and it's wrapped nicely. And I sent it to him and said, Merry Christmas. And I wrote in it. I got a letter back a few weeks later. Thanks so much for the Christmas gift. Merry Christmas. 3 months after that, he was speaking at the Television Academy. So I brought a friend of mine who's a Christian. I said, let's go see him. Maybe, you know, maybe we can talk to him. We sat down, he talked, and I said, Jackie, let's try to go backstage. So we went around and I told the guy who I was, and he went back and came and said, come on in. So we went backstage. He walked up to me, my favorite interview. I'm like, oh my goodness. And Jackie said, I introduced them and she said, Hef, she said, that was really interesting. She said, but I think there's something in life that you have not experienced yet. And he said, what? And she said, grace. And he looked at her and he said, my mother's name was Grace. And the room just went silent again. And then people came up and I hugged him goodbye and I never saw him again. But I prayed for him. And years later, a man came up to me who I had met and he said, hey, I heard your Hef interview. And he'd go, I was one of his friends that came every Friday night to watch old romantic movies. And he said, I shared my faith with him. And he said, you might be surprised, but I think we're going to see him in heaven. And I said, okay, that's been my prayer. I have no idea. But just that chance to do something I didn't want to do and to find out a story of somebody who I had judged was a real lesson to me.
1: That story gets me. I just think of all the people that I have judged. And Karen even said herself, she's the sweetest, nicest, most prayerful woman and was like, I'm not going there. And I think all of us need to ask, like, who have we written off? I remember that's how they described Jesus. That guy? Oh, you mean the guy who eats with sinners and tax collectors? And I'm looking at my table and I'm not eating with a lot of tax collectors and sinners. So that story really changed me. And I think it's a good reminder that the power of God to transform a heart, that's the miracle.
2: Amen. Well, thank you to all of our listeners who have been on this journey with us since we launched. I cannot believe, I'm so in awe of how God is using this show. 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We truly would appreciate you partnering with us and allowing us to continue to share miracle moments, encounters, and preach the gospel to all of those who need it to hear it most.
1: Please, look at this beautiful studio, this incredible crew. There's so much work that goes into this. And so if you feel led, please consider partnering us so we can tell more and more miracle stories. Because you know what? We got a new year coming, and that just means lots more miracles.
2: Amen. Let's go. Well, God bless you, and we will see you next year.
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7: Hi, everybody. Welcome to the 700 Club. Democratic Socialists have seen a surge of victories in the primaries leading up to the midterm elections. However, last night in Wisconsin, they suffered a setback.
8: Still, the progressive wing of the Democratic Party continues to score wins against establishment candidates. CBN reporter Charlene Aaron has more.
9: The Democrat Socialist wave faltered in Wisconsin as establishment candidate David Crowley beat out Francesca Hong in the bid for the Democratic nomination for governor, Crowley winning by a razor-thin margin. Hong had faced backlash from Republicans and fellow Democrats over a series of past controversial statements, including her desire to abolish the police and cancel Thanksgiving, saying, "Should have done this in 1621. Calling it a celebration of colonialism. She recently walked back those comments.
10: My favorite holiday is Thanksgiving. Because I love
11: it. There you have it.
10: Yep. I don't want to cancel it. I actually love it.
9: Progressive leader Alexandria Ocasio-Cortez, who was a member of the New York City chapter of the Democratic Socialists for America, did not support Hong. But AOC did offer an excuse for those controversial statements.
12: She's moved away from it. And I have a local city councilman that has this saying, woke one was crazy.
9: In Minnesota, progressive Lieutenant Governor Peggy Flanagan defeated establishment candidate Angie Craig in the Democratic primary for U.S. Senate. Her win follows a string of victories for far-left Democrat candidates in recent months. The outcome of these Democrat primaries will shape how the Democratic Party defines its identity and core messaging for the November midterms.
13: We've got the best pillow ever, MyPillow 2.0.
9: On the Republican side, MyPillow founder Mike Lindell lost the primary for Minnesota governor to Lisa DeMuth, who will now take on Senator and former presidential candidate Amy Klobuchar in November. Meanwhile, down in South Carolina, Senator Darlene Graham advanced to a runoff in the special Republican primary to replace her late brother, Lindsey Graham, in the U.S. Senate.
14: This is a very emotional night because I'm usually standing here celebrating with Lindsey. So I know he's looking down right now, smiling.
9: Charlene Aaron, CBN News.
7: All right, it's a great day for us to have our CBN News chief political analyst, David Brody, join us. David, Democratic Socialists have been riding a wave in the primaries with wins in New York City and Colorado, but does Francesca Hong's defeat signal things might be changing?
15: No, I don't think so. This is a temporary setback for the DSA, that Democrat Socialists of America movement. And let me explain why here, Andrew. Let's unpack this for a moment. Okay, so Francesca Hong lost. And the headlines will be, oh, the socialists lost. See, it's going to now come back to that moderate center middle and all of that. I say hogwash, and I just like to use 1974 terms. So hogwash, I said it again. Look, here's the deal. She was a bad candidate. If you want to abolish Thanksgiving, you're probably not a great candidate, number one. Also, AOC and Bernie, Bernie Sanders, that is, not Weekend at Bernie's, they both literally did not endorse Hong. So they stayed away. If they had endorsed, my guess is she probably would have won. And then she had bad media attention, as I mentioned, the Thanksgiving comment, and there were a lot of other comments too. So you put all of that together, and it was a trifecta to not win. Having said that, if you get a messenger like an El Sayed in Michigan, Abdul El Sayed in Michigan, you get Mamdani in New York, the socialists, sadly, can win, especially with the younger folks out there. So I think Francesca Hung was just a bad candidate trying to win a statewide office, and I think that's why she lost. But think about it, Andrew, for a second. She still almost won. She came within a percentage point of winning. So to me, I see that as probably a little bit of a moral victory, at least for the socialists.
7: Yeah, razor thin. How you threw that film quote in there, I don't know, by the way. Progressive leaders like AOC are backing away from policies they called for a few years ago, like defunding the police. On ABC's This Week, she even quoted a colleague who said woke one was crazy. Will voters in the general election accept that type of explanation?
15: Well, low propensity voters or voters that don't really pay attention might. But the reality is that I guess we'll go with hogwash part two, because the truth of the matter is that they still believe a lot of what they said in woke one, you know, some of the defunding of police. And there was talk about, you know, Black Lives Matter and a lot of the stuff that was going on then and the cancel culture. They believe in all of that. They're just downplaying it because they want to talk about income inequality and they want to talk about more of the economic agenda, which they think will have more hay. So I think it's a bit smoke and mirrors here. And the truth of the matter is, if that was woke one, what's woke two? Well, woke two indeed could be the socialist agenda, that DSA agenda, which is including abolishing all prisons. And they want to abolish the Senate and onward down the line. If that's what they're going to embrace, well, that's even worse than woke one.
7: We have a lot of Democratic voters who say that Trump, you know, administration's a disaster and they're looking forward to a new presidency. But Democratic Party leaders are watching their establishment candidates lose in primaries. How concerned are they that progressives and socialists can't win the general election?
15: Well, I think they're very concerned. They'll never say that publicly. As a matter of fact, you had Chuck Schumer endorsing Abdul El Sayed, but he did not endorse Abdul El Sayed in the primary, but he did. He has to in the general election because, you know, for Democrats at the establishment level, it's all about winning. But I'm going to be doing a story that you'll see next week on the 700 Club about the DSA movement and about the fact that the moderate center left in this country very concerned about the way this is going within the Democrat Party, that ultimately you won't have any sort of what they consider a moderate Democrat, like a Bill Clinton, a Jimmy Carter, anymore with the Democrats. You'll have someone that can't win, not just at the congressional level, but at the presidential level, if you go with more of that socialist doctrine.
7: All right, well, the GOP has their own problems. Republicans want to keep control of Congress, but this war is going much longer than the president said it would. Gas prices up and down, high right now. Goods are high. What kind of challenge is the GOP facing?
15: Yeah, this is a big one, Andrew, because we know about gas prices, right? People vote with their wallet. So, you know, a lot of people say, well, foreign policy isn't that big of an issue typically when voters go to the polls. True. The problem here is that foreign policy is translating, in this case, with the Iran war, into higher gas prices, and it's been that way for a while. So that's the problem for the Republican Party. And what compounds it even more is that here we are in August. Remember, this started, Andrew, in February, late February, February 28th. And here we are, what is it, March, April, May, June? I got to do it 6 months, five, 6 months later. And we're still talking about high gas prices. And here's the issue. If the president decides to go ahead and do something militarily in Iran, though there's no guarantee that he'll do that, but if he does, well, then what? Well, gas prices will go even higher. So there's all sorts of problems. This The problem for President Trump, with all due respect to a president that's done a lot of good things for evangelicals and a lot of good things for this country, this is really in Iran not been the art of the deal. It's been the art of the ordeal. And I think because of that, it has got Republicans on their heels coming down with the midterm elections in November.
7: All right, interesting note you touched on in your report. Senator Darlene Graham is running for her brother Lindsey Graham's seat in the Senate. She failed to get a majority of the vote in the primary. Now it's a runoff. What are her chances winning the runoff and eventually the general election?
15: Pretty solid. I talked to one of the pollsters this morning, Jim McLaughlin, who does a lot of this polling, especially within Republican circles. He says it's Darlene Graham's race to lose. He thinks it might be tight, but the truth of the matter is she's got the Trump endorsement. She's got, obviously, as Lindsey Graham's sister, she's going to have some of, I hate to call it the sympathy vote, but I think that that is obviously a factor. And at this point, she has not said that she is against any of Lindsey Graham's positions at this point. Of course, she's a wild card. We really don't know. The only thing we don't really know what she exactly stands for, which is obviously a concern to some voters. You've got Ralph Norman, who is going to be running against her in that primary, excuse me, that runoff on August 25th. And he just ran for governor. He didn't win, but a lot of people know him around the state. And of course, he is a current sitting U.S. congressman. He's also very well-known in conservative circles and is very well-respected. He didn't get the Trump endorsement, by the way, because he backed Nikki Haley back in the presidential primary, and President Trump hasn't forgotten that. So it'll be interesting to watch, but Darlene Graham is definitely the clear frontrunner.
7: All right, David, busy day, important day yesterday. Appreciate you getting us up to speed. Thanks for being with us.
15: Thanks, Andrew.
7: All right, everybody, turning overseas, violence is flaring up against shipping in two vital waterways. U.S. forces disabled a tanker trying to run the blockade of Iranian ports, and Houthi rebels attacked a Saudi Arabian ship in the Red Sea, killing six. Chris Mitchell has the story.
11: President Donald Trump says the U.S. controls the Strait of Hormuz, but he doesn't trust Iran.
16: They've lied to me constantly. We have total control over the Hormuz Strait right now. They don't have control. We have total control. We own it.
11: The U.S. military confirms it fired on a Panamanian flagship in the Gulf of Oman after the vessel ignored warnings and attempted to run the blockade of Iranian ports. U.S. Central Command says a Navy helicopter fired Hellfire missiles into the engine room, disabling the ship. Meanwhile, Iranian-backed Houthis claim to have attacked a Saudi ship carrying military equipment near the Bam el Mandeb Strait. And a separate Houthi ballistic missile attack on an Egyptian-owned vessel reportedly killed 10 on board. That comes as Pakistan is engaging diplomatically with Tehran. Pakistan's defense minister says the U.S. and Iran may be nearing an agreement. Asif said things are shaping up again in favor of a peace agreement or a deal. On Tuesday, the U.N. Security Council called a meeting on the West Bank. Israel's U.N. Ambassador Danny Danon defended Jewish communities in Judea and Samaria and rejected claims that they are obstacles to peace. Danon pointed out they are permanent homes, thriving neighborhoods where families live.
17: Judea and Samaria is where our story in the land of Israel began.
11: Danone refuted what's called widespread settler violence.
17: Those committing violence are a tiny fraction of the people living there.
11: The IDF, meanwhile, condemned what it called illegal and unacceptable Israeli activity involving Palestinian property near Nablus, where since Sunday, two Palestinian families have been prevented from entering or leaving their homes and have also had their electricity lines cut. And Israeli intelligence warned Washington of an Iranian assassination plot targeting President Trump's departure from a NATO summit in Turkey in July.
16: So I go by Secret Service and the military. They wanted me to go on a different flight, a different plane. I do what they say.
11: Trump was secretly transferred to a smaller military aircraft via an airport catering truck, while senior aides remained on Air Force One as a decoy. Chris Mitchell, CBN News, Jerusalem.
7: Thank you, Chris. The New York Times is reporting this morning, as the president left Turkey in that NATO summit, that the specific threat included a surface-to-air missile against Air Force One, and Iran knew where the president was staying and even what floor. That is according to two U.S. anonymous sources. All right, everyone, still ahead. This woman's pulse skyrocketed and her blood pressure plummeted. A pulmonary embolism sent her into cardiac arrest. For 15 minutes, she was without a heartbeat. We're going to see what happened coming up later.
8: And also up next, great news for Duck Dynasty fans. Jeff and Jessica Robertson have a new TV show, and it takes place in Texas. The couple gives us a glimpse beyond the bayou when we come back.
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25: We've been really blessed by the people that have come in our lives, and I think that's one thing that intrigued us about coming on this journey of expanding our roots, you know, from Louisiana to Texas. And so God has allowed us to meet people along the way that you know, your family grows. 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
24: 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Before taking this emotional leap of faith, they ask friends and their pastor in West Monroe for prayer.
25: We want y'all's prayer about it.
26: All right, let's pray. Father God, we come to you in the name of Christ. Lord, we love you. And I just pray you watch over all of us in the decisions we make, that we always seek you first. God, I pray you be with Jeff and Jessica in the decision they have. I pray you just bless them, Lord, give them a peace. And it's his name we pray. Amen.
25: Amen. Amen.
27: This is exactly what we needed to hear. When I see God open doors, I just want to have the faith and, you know, the gumption to go through them.
24: The Robertsons are partnering with their friend Lance Autry to develop Legends Comanche Moon Ranch near Dallas. The 2,400-acre property, which features privately owned ranchettes, is a destination where people can step away from the hustle and bustle and spend time with family, faith, and community.
28: When you get beyond the bayou and the show itself, how do you present that in such a real-life way?
29: Really, we're just very simple people, and you're right. It all started with our family, my grandparents, and just, you know, just wanted to show what Christ is doing and Christ is King. It's like, how do we show that? And, you know, my dad just happened to be a very interesting character that, you know, loved to hunt and fish and kind of, he used that as a platform to show people God, which, what a cool way to do it.
25: We're still family, and that goes through, you know, expands to your community, right? Your who you serve and who you do life with. And so I think that's what people still want to see. And so they'll get that in the show. They'll still get some Robertson humor. They'll still get the, you know, a lot of, you know, getting around and eating together and just slower pace. I think that's what people really are craving.
24: The show also features the couple spending time with their five children, Lily, Merritt, River, Priscilla, and Gus. They also have four grandchildren, all under 17 months old.
29: My mom has always said, and it's something I try to live by, she's like, a true friend cares about your soul, not your happiness. And I feel like the older we've gotten, especially we care about our family souls and our friends and more than what just makes us happy.
24: Beyond the Bayou reflects values that have long been close to Jep and Jessica's hearts: loving God, loving people, and bringing people together in faith, hope, and love.
25: We're on the same team. And so, for America, it's like we can root for each other, right? We don't have to tear each other down. We don't have to be violent or hate-filled. And so it's to know that there is hope. There's hope. And there's, the greatest commandment is love. So, for us, we love other people even when they hate us.
24: And they'll share that message beginning August 13th on Great American Family and PureFlix. Kelly Wright, CBN News.
7: Thank you, Kelly. All right, everybody, to watch Jep and Jess Beyond the Bayou, it's going to be streaming on Thursdays on Great American PureFlix starting tomorrow. And it will air on Saturday nights at 9 on Great American Family and GFAM Plus beginning this Saturday. Be sure to check it out. Ashley, did you hear Jep and Jess, four grandchildren, all under 17 months old?
8: First off,
7: a lot of fun, I'm sure.
8: They don't even look old enough to have grandchildren. I was like so surprised to hear that. But no, of course, we love the Robertson family here at CBN and the 700 Club. And it's really cool to see that they're, doing all of these new things, creating all of these new shows. And it's beyond the Bayou, beyond their life in Louisiana. And it's following them, follafter the call that God put on their hearts. Yeah. So it's really cool.
7: And we've been privileged to have a number of the folks from the family on this show. We've gone out to interview them at their place. They've come into the studio.
8: Yeah.
7: Deep theological truths with a lot of transparency. It's helped a lot of people.
8: Deep-rooted faith. Mm-hmm. We love that family. Make sure to watch the show, everyone. All right, well, coming up, a two-time national champion and an Olympic silver medalist, softball catcher Aubrey Monroe Watson talks about how she was born ready. Hear the life-changing lesson that nearly derailed her dreams. That's next.
0: Friend, do you remember when it felt good to withdraw your cash from the bank to expand a business, go on vacation, or buy a new car? Well, today, withdrawing your own cash has become a very risky business, according to The Secret War, a shocking new research report. I just read it, and folks, I was amazed to learn why banks are now required to spy on us for the government and then report any suspicious or unusual behavior. I suggest you get The Secret War free. Just call the number on the screen, no charge, from the folks at Swiss America. And get this, did you know simply spending cash today may be enough to have you branded as a potential criminal? That's right. The new war on cash is really a war against all freedom-loving Americans. The Secret War is yours free, so call the number on the screen and you can tell them Pat Boone gave you the number.
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8: Aubrey Monroe Watson is a 2-time national champion, a 6-time Team USA member, and an Olympic silver medalist softball player. But the most important part of her story is not a trophy or a medal. She's someone who genuinely believes that every moment, the wins, the losses, and everything in between has purpose. And please join me in welcoming Aubrey Watson live to the show. Aubrey, thank you so much for being with us today.
3: Thank you for having me. I'm looking forward to it.
8: Yes, I'm so excited to get into your story. Your book is called Born Ready, Making the Most of the Moments That Mark Our Lives. Mm-hmm. I first want to get into Born Ready. That's mm-hmm. kind of like a family idea and concept. I read it's something your grandfather mm-hmm. would always tell you. Can you just tell us about
3: that? Yes, of course. My parents got divorced when I was 4, and so we moved in with my grandparents. And my grandpa was a massive John Wayne fan. The famous line from a John Wayne movie was, "I was born ready." And so we were basically trained as kids to say, "I was born ready," anytime he asked us if we were ready to go anywhere. And so it was this funny thing from childhood. And then he passed away my sophomore year of high school. Mm. And it resurfaced somewhat as a family mantra. And as I was growing up, it just kind of became this sweet thing to remind mm-hmm. me that I was born ready for anything. Mm. I was born ready for the good moments to celebrate, and I was also born ready for the hard moments to kind of pick myself up by my bootstraps, as he would have told me, and just kind of get through it.
8: Wow. Well, what was your faith like growing up? Did you grow up in a Christian home? Like, talk a little bit about that.
3: Yeah, I believed in Jesus as a kid, and I loved him, but I didn't truly understand what it meant to be led by him, and when I got to college, I had kind of experienced a stirring, but before that, I was a good kid. I kind of stayed out of trouble. I kind of felt like I had it figured out by myself. Mm-hmm. And then when I was in college, I had that moment with the Lord because a lot of things had fallen apart. Softball was letting me down for the first time in my life, and I felt really lost, really broken, and I didn't know what to do. So I cried out to the Lord, and I said, "I can't do this anymore. I have tried everything. I've tried working harder. I've tried not caring. Mm. None of it's worked. And, like, God, I give you my life. Like, take over." And it was in that moment that I felt like I could take a deep breath for the first time all year. And that is what really changed it for me. So I went from knowing, believing in Jesus, but like truly letting him be Lord over my life my freshman year of college.
8: I absolutely love that. Okay, let's go back a little bit though. Let's talk about your softball journey. You know, when did softball like become your thing?
3: Oh yeah, a very young age.
8: Okay,
3: I started playing young. My older sister played before me. My mom played. My grandpa actually coached all of my aunts when they played. So it was a family thing.
8: Very
3: and
8: cool.
3: So I knew that I was really invested right around 10 or 12 was probably that peak peace, love, softball kind of energy in the 90s and early 2000s. And so I just loved it. I fell in love with softball through catching.
8: Yeah.
3: And I just loved it. I knew it was what I wanted to do.
8: Yeah. And I mean, you played catcher all the way into college, right? So your journey led to you playing at the University of Florida.
3: Yep.
8: Winning championships. I mean, what was it like competing at that level for so many years?
3: I chose the University of Florida because I wanted to win a national championship.
8: Yes.
3: Somewhat naively, because I don't think I truly understood how hard it was until I got there.
8: Yeah.
3: But I was on special teams with really special players and a great coaching staff, and just competing at the highest level was always, I always felt that's where I belonged. That's where I felt most myself, most free when I was getting to compete at that level.
8: Yeah. I'm sure you had naysayers like along the way. How did you overcome those naysayers? I think you also share a story in your book too, where you were younger and you had a coach say something to you. How were you able to overcome that and also maybe overcome some like self-doubt along
3: the way? Absolutely. Yeah. When I was 12, I had a coach who, with the best of intentions, just trying to help me keep my dreams realistic, told me that I probably wasn't going to be strong enough to play at the Division I level. That was my dream at the time.
5: Wow.
3: Because I'm kind of lanky, string bean, not your typical catcher build, especially back then. Mm. And she was trying to keep me grounded, maybe, but at 12 years old, it crushed me. Mm. I started to think that the joke was on me, that my dreams were too big, and like I had just missed it. And so I had other coaches at the time who were college athletes, and they'd been helping out with my travel ball team. They came over to my house, and one of them wrote down the quote, "Doctors and scientists said that running the 4-minute mile was an impossible feat, that one would die in the attempt. So after crossing the finish line, I figure I must be dead." And and it was this powerful testament of, just because someone with quote unquote authority on a matter says you can't, doesn't necessarily mean that that's true. Mm-hmm. And now from a faith perspective, like, if God wants you to do something, he's going to open the doors. He's going to close the doors. He's going to guide your path. And I didn't know that at 12. But now when I look back on my softball career, I see his fingerprints all over it.
5: Yes.
3: And so it was a really big lesson for me, a good one to learn at 12 to decide who I'm going to listen to in those moments.
5: Absolutely. Well, let's just say the joke is now on the coach because you end up, you know, winning championships, playing for the University of Florida. Then you go to the Olympics in Tokyo. Mm-hmm. You guys get a silver medal. I mean, what was that like, competing on a world stage and winning?
3: Mm-hmm. Yeah, I think what I tell people most is it was a dream come true, because when I was 10 years old, I watched the Olympic team headed to Athens in 04.
5: Wow.
3: I watched them compete in my hometown, and I was like, that's what I want to do. I want to be an Olympian. Mm-hmm. And so an absolute dream come true to get to live out that dream. And then at the same time, it was COVID. Yeah. And so different than I expected. Like, family couldn't go. There were no fans.
5: Gosh.
3: But my team really bonded together.
5: Yeah.
3: We were definitely all there for one another. So
5: I love that.
3: An interesting experience due to the circumstances, but truly an honor to represent my country in that way.
5: Yeah.
3: As a competitor, sometimes difficult to lose the big game, but know how much you've accomplished, and what we did with our team was really incredible, and just something I'm really proud of.
5: Yeah, absolutely. You talk a lot about in the book, and this is something that I think you just preach wherever you're at, is that God is in every moment. The mountaintop moments, the valley moments, the messy moments, the disappointments. You know, how have you seen that in your own life?
3: Yeah, I feel like that the verse that he can turn all things for good for those who love him and are called according to his purpose. Mm-hmm. That's what I think of when I think of Born Ready. And also my favorite verse is Esther 4:14, perhaps you were born for such a time as this.
5: Yeah,
3: and
5: good.
3: I feel like my life has really married those two verses of seeing God move since I was a kid through my parents' divorce, through every difficult moment in my testimony. I've seen him give back tenfold on how I've been able to use that to either share with others or help other people go through things.
5: Yeah.
3: Or just what he's done in me to be a better, stronger version of myself. And then also just to really believe that every moment matters. I think when we believe that every moment matters, our suffering isn't in vain, and our joy can be magnified. Mm-hmm. I just really believe that when we look at every moment as if it matters, it just adds special weight to it. And when we really look at it as if God can move through it, I think there's always hope in that. And I think a lot of people need help right now.
5: Yeah, absolutely. The last thing I want to ask you about is your podcast. It's called, I love this, You Have to Be Odd to Be Number One.
3: Yes.
5: That is so cool. Obviously, you got the book, but then you also have the podcast. Can you talk a little bit about that?
3: Of course. Yeah, I think it's an old Dr. Seuss quote. I wore number one my whole career.
5: I love that. Mm-hmm. That's so cool.
3: Yes. As a 5'10 girl, my mom always said that it looked like me. And so I loved wearing number one. Yeah. I wore it with a lot of pride. And so the podcast is really just an opportunity to call out and celebrate the things that make people unique.
5: Yeah.
3: So I've had some teammates on, my mom, my sister, and just opportunities to talk about Born Ready moments in their life.
5: Yeah.
3: And then also just to like ask them, hey, what makes you different? What makes you unique? Mm. Because I think us, especially as women, sometimes it's hard to actually say the things we're good at.
5: Yeah.
3: And in a way that's confident yet humble.
5: Yes.
3: And I want to give people an opportunity to do that.
5: I love that. Oh my goodness, Aubrey, thank you so much for being with us today. You're amazing. Thank you for all. I'm cheering you on, girl. I'm like, yes, all the things that you're doing. Thank you so much for this book, for the podcast, and thank you for your yes to just being obedient to what God's called you to.
3: Thank you so much for having me.
5: Absolutely. All right, everyone. Well, Aubrey's book, Born Ready, is available now. You can also catch her on our podcast, You Have to Be Odd to Be Number One. So get a hold of the book, listen to the podcast, make sure you follow her on social media as well.
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14: Welcome back to the 700 Club for this CBN News Break. A state of emergency on the island of Puerto Rico. Severe drought and damaged infrastructure are causing a water crisis on the U.S. territory. Hundreds of thousands of people going without water for 48 hours at a time under mandatory rationing. The National Guard delivering water tanks for people to fill their bottles. FEMA is on the ground providing assistance. July was the driest month for Puerto Rico in more than 120 years. Emergency officials can't say when the rotating 48-hour rationing will end. Russia has released a U.S. Marine in prison for more than 4 years. Robert Gilman was jailed after accusations of kicking a Russian police officer. His family says the charges are false and accused the Russians of detaining him for political reasons. Russia released Gilman after he became ill. His family says he suffered physical and psychological abuse while in prison. He developed pneumonia and fell into essentially a catatonic state, unable to eat or respond. The 32-year-old is being taken to a military hospital in Texas. Want to remind you, you can always get the latest from CBN News by going to our website. It's cbnnews.com. Andrew and Ashley are back with more of today's 700 Club. It's coming up right after this.
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8: Jeremy wears the uniform and his wife, Jade, carries the weight. And while her husband is deployed, sometimes she has to carry it all alone. Then a battle came that she couldn't fight by herself. And thanks to you, she didn't have to.
19: When E4 Army soldier Jeremy deploys, he leaves behind his wife, Jade, to manage the household. On his most recent deployment, they had just had their third child.
20: I honestly feel like when Jeremy's gone, it's an opportunity to pull out grit. I know that God has given me the strength and the grace to do it, to take care of the kids, take care of our house, somehow take care of myself.
19: Living on Jeremy's single salary means finances are always tight. On this deployment, it was even tighter because Jeremy didn't receive his daily per diem. The family went for months without Jeremy's full pay.
20: We've had to make sacrifices in order to have what we need. So we've always prioritized our rent, prioritized the kids' needs like diapers and wipes.
19: As the months went by with still no solution, Jade started deferring payments and sold household items online for extra cash. When that wasn't enough, she asked family members for money for groceries.
21: I don't know how people are doing it. We're really lucky to have a very supportive family and to have the faith that we do. And I know that God is always taking care of us. Honestly, I think it has been the anchor for us in this season is our faith.
19: Their situation changed when Mana Church Colorado contacted Helping the Homefront.
22: We immediately stepped in and helped as a church, but we knew also that our funds were limited and what we could do is limited. And so immediately I thought of Helping the Homefront.
19: Pastor Joe Adams asked Jade over to tell her good news.
22: They are giving you $2,000 worth of gift cards that you can use for clothes, for you, for the kids, as well as groceries, for everything that you might need. And they're actually going to be taking you on a shopping spree later today.
21: Thank you so much.
22: But that's not all. They want to help relieve the financial burden they're going to be paying your rent for the next 2 months.
21: Oh my gosh.
22: To give you a little bit of margin.
21: Oh my gosh. I think it's going to be a huge weight off Jeremy's shoulders, making sure, knowing that we're okay back home, and knowing that we've got cushion and we can catch our breath. Jade went shopping that day to buy everything she needed for the family. She and the kids were back on track until Jeremy finally received his back pay.
20: I'm so grateful for the CBN partners for stepping in and helping. It's an answer prayer. I just can't imagine where we would be without the help. It's amazing to see people stepping up and helping. I'm so grateful for the CBN partners who contribute to help our military families.
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0: 15 minutes. Robin was without a heartbeat. 15 minutes. As soon as she coded, she was standing in front of Jesus. And what he said not only saved her life, it changed her spirit forever.
2: She has been a rock for me throughout our marriage. I'd always say, if something happened to you, I just don't know what I'd do. I guess I'd just give up and quit.
3: Robin Battles of Boaz, Alabama, was fighting for her life. Doctors at Marshall Medical Center discovered she had several blood clots in her lungs, and most troubling, a large one in her heart. Her husband, Philip, a former pastor, followed the ambulance as she was transferred to Huntsville Hospital.
2: I was still in my mind thinking maybe a couple of days in the hospital, IV antibiotics or something or other, and it'll be taken care of. But when the doctor come out and started saying blood clots, lungs, and I think when somebody said pulmonary embolism, I was like, okay, I've heard that term. People die from that.
3: As he drove, Philip prayed, though he wasn't sure he was the man for the job. God didn't seem to be listening to him anymore.
2: I'd prayed for things to get better, and I'd prayed for situations to work out, and they seemed to be going in the opposite way. And I was like, God, I know that I'm not perfect, but have I gotten away somehow that you can't even hear me? Because that's where I was at.
3: In Huntsville, a team assembled to remove the clot in her heart. However, by the time Robin arrived, the clot had moved.
2: Then she went, and I said, what is it, babe? Is it not good they're gone? And she said, they're going to my lungs.
3: Suddenly, Robin couldn't breathe.
2: I happened to look up at the monitors, and her pulse had skyrocketed. Her blood pressure, the bottom had fell out. Her oxygen sat, it fell through the floor.
3: The clot had indeed moved to Robin's lung, sending her into cardiac arrest. She was rushed to the cath lab.
2: Now, I'd already been praying, but I started praying.
3: The medical team worked to try to clear the clot and bring her back. Before he went in, Robin's cardiologist asked if Philip wanted extreme measures taken.
2: Don't you dare stop, I said, until you've done everything humanly possible. And he said, I understand.
3: In the waiting room, Philip continued to pray.
2: I just collapsed and I started praying out loud. The more I prayed, the more distressed I got. Flashing through my mind about what life would be like without her. And I just started saying no. And I said, God, if there's anything in my heart that I need to get out of the way, I want to know. Holy Spirit just spoke real softly into my ears. If she doesn't make it, are you going to quit? Are you going to give up on me if I don't bring her back? I said, Lord Jesus, I don't know how I'll make it, but I promise you that I will do my best to keep pressing on. I will not quit on you. I'll keep standing. I'll keep testifying. I'll keep preaching. And after I said that, I got kind of like a strange calm.
3: Meanwhile, Robin had been without a heartbeat

0: for 15 minutes.
1: I coded. Next thing I remember is I'm standing in front of Jesus. No concerns, total awe, joy, peaceful. The words here on earth don't explain how bright and how white it was. I could not see his face. It was so bright. There was a dark place right over here. He turned towards it and he said, "Okay, Satan, show me what you think you're going to do." And he said, "I am is going to show you what I am is going to do." And then he just went, I mean, you couldn't even hear the breath. It was just, and when he did, his breath went into me and filled my lungs. I came up off the table. I heard them saying, "She's back, she's back."
0: Robin's heart and lungs began working. A few minutes later, the doctor told Philip that even though her heart was beating again, she was on a ventilator, and they weren't sure how much damage had been done to her brain.
2: I'm still thinking worst case scenario. I mean, that I'm going to walk in and she's going to be on a breathing machine, eyes shut, and them say, you know, "We'll wait and see what happens." When I see her turn her head and smile at me, that's all I needed. I could have run through the wall.
0: Soon after, Robin was taken off the ventilator and quickly made a complete recovery. 1 week later, she went home.
1: I definitely believe that me and my husband had a divine appointment that day. He healed not only my body, he healed my spirit, he healed my faith.
2: It saved my spiritual life. Nothing really scares me anymore.
1: I know what God being the I am is. He's your everything. He's what you need at that moment. He comes to you. And he gives you what you need.
2: You may feel like, "God, where are you and why are you not showing up? Do you even care?" Let me promise you, Jesus sees you and he hears you. He's on our side.
3: While we certainly celebrate that miraculous healing, I'm really struck by Philip as he was praying and then he started saying, "Lord, is there something wrong with the way I'm praying? Have I done something?" And then later he was in a season where he really just pressed in with the Lord. He wasn't just praying for his wife's healing. He was really, really engaging with God and saying, what's behind my heart? Where am I with you? It's an interesting season when we're not just praying for healing for someone, but, "Lord, speak to me." And we read in Scripture, the Lord takes the upright into his confidence. Isn't that amazing? Another one I wrote down is, "The Lord confides in those who fear him." That's an exciting premise, isn't it? That's from Psalms. The Lord confides in those who fear him. He will speak. And you know, Jeremiah 33:3, "Call to me, I will answer and tell you." That means we hear it and sense it and feel it. "Great and mighty things that you do not know." That means the Lord will impart new wisdom to you. So as we're praying for healing, let's also seek the Lord's heart as he speaks to ours. Now, we want to encourage you with more miracles here. This is on July 29th, the last few minutes of the program during prayer time. Ashley said she senses there's been someone watching with a broken heart. It has felt dark for a while. God is healing your broken heart. "I raise my hands, claim that word from the Holy Spirit is mine. The fears of darkness lifted off me. And I've not felt that sadness and distress since." God is good. That's awesome. Amen. Miracle. Thank you, Connie.
4: He is good. This is another miracle answer to prayer. This is in August of last year. John of Kimbolton, Ohio, had a suspicious growth on his throat. The doctor ordered a CAT scan, ultrasound, and a biopsy. John quickly called upon his CBN Prayer Center warriors, who gladly touched and agreed for healing based on God's word. By October, John was given a clean bill of health. Praise the Lord. Those CBN Prayer Center warriors, they are truly prayer warriors. We know that. Awesome. We love them. Yeah, they're amazing.
3: Awesome. Yeah. We'd like to pray with you now. It's our privilege to do so. Let's go to the throne room of God. Father God, we come before you in the name of Jesus. You know the need of every person watching right now. You know, if they're praying for themselves or for someone they deeply love, Lord, Your word tells us you will never leave us nor forsake us, and we are so thankful. Yet some people right now are questioning your presence. They literally are saying, God, where are you? Do you hear me? Do you care? And Lord, I pray right now, their spirit is encouraged. They saw this testimony. They're praying with Ashley and me right now for a reason, and that is you want to encourage their spirit. So, Father God, I pray the Comforter, the Counselor, the Advocate, the Holy Spirit that you promised. Jesus said, it is good for you that I go away because the Father will send the Holy Spirit. So, Lord God, that Holy Spirit living inside them now, I pray ministers to their spirit and soul in Jesus' name.
4: Yeah. I'm just reminded of the scripture in the Old Testament. I'm forgetting which book it is, but it's a famous one. Many, many people know, but I believe the Holy Spirit is reminding this of for us today. What the enemy meant for evil, God intends for good and for the saving of many lives. We saw that in that testimony. Not only was that woman healed, but it was God was also working in the heart of her husband to really have true faith in Jesus, no matter what the outcome is. And I just believe that's a reminder for all of us today, no matter what the outcome is, are you going to trust Jesus? Are you going to continue to put your hope and your faith in him? Don't put your hope and faith in an outcome. Put it in Jesus, in Christ alone. Scripture also says that he's working all things out for our good, for those who love God and are called according to his purposes. If you love Jesus, if you are a child of the Most High God, he is working everything out for good because his will is good and pleasing and perfect. And you can bank on that today. So I just feel like the Holy Spirit wants to encourage you in your faith and hope and trust in Jesus today.
3: Amen, Ashley. I was just sensing that too, that the Lord wants to encourage you in your faith. There's someone watching who says, my faith is small and I'm trying, but it's small. Well, I have good news for you. Mm-hmm. Jesus said, if you have faith the size of a mustard seed, you can say to this mountain, move, and it will move. So Lord God, thank you that you take sometimes the little faith that we have and you can do the miraculous, Lord God. I pray that people today sense and feel your presence. Lord God, we thank you for the cross. And there's someone who, I don't know, some kind of injury you have in your like right elbow area, and it's been really giving you problems for a few weeks. God is healing that right now in Jesus' name.
4: Yeah, I believe somebody else is watching and you're starting to feel a really bad migraine come on. And the way you know this is because you get an aura in your right eye. Your vision in your right eye becomes impaired. But I just believe God is healing you of that migraine. You will not have a full-on migraine. In the name of Jesus, be healed and be made whole. Thank you, Jesus. We love you. In Jesus' name, we pray all this. Amen and amen. Friends, if you just had an answer to prayer in any way, shape, or form, please don't hesitate. Give us a call. We would love to know what the Lord has done in your life. And we leave you with this word from Psalm 34. Delight yourself in the Lord, and he will give you the desires of your heart.
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9: This ideal of religious freedom is going to be part of the government, but is it really meant for everyone?
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11: This week on Christian World News, a trip 30 years in the making. For decades, Bible translators labored to create a New Testament for this tribal people in Papua New Guinea. We go along for the final mile of the journey to celebrate the delivery of God's Word. Plus, human trafficking generates around $150 billion every year. We'll show you how one organization is taking an unusual approach to rescue and restore lives. And the Holy Land is a region of remarkable archaeological discoveries. And we'll show you one near Jerusalem that has even the experts stumped. Hello, everyone. Welcome to this week's edition of Christian World News. I'm George Thomas. Well, in the remote mountains of Papua New Guinea, many villages can only be reached by an airplane. For one special missionary pilot, this trip served as the final leg of a 30-year journey, carrying a cargo so precious that thousands would walk for days just to see it arrive. I traveled deep into the jungle for an extraordinary day of celebration. In Papua New Guinea, some communities are so isolated, the only way in is by air.
12: We pray for safety as we fly. Lord, we just give you thanks and praise you that the word of God is coming to the Anabasili people.
13: The gauges are on the green, the flaps are 20, trims are by 3 for takeoff. We'll be airborne by the third cone past the parking bay. Prop is required, condition lever cut off, firewall fuel shutoff valve off, selectors off. Flaps are set left, harness locked, on.
11: Today,
13: runway's clear, we are go for takeoff.
11: We're headed to one of those villages. Walagu, carrying cargo that represents more than 30 years of work.
14: There's not a lot of flat places to put airstrips in Papua New Guinea. And so as a result, you oftentimes have these portions that are carved out on the side of a mountain, really, or a ridgeline.
11: For the past 8 years, Johnny Reeves has made these mountains his office. As a pilot with JARS, a Christian aviation organization, he helps Bible translators reach some of the world's most remote people using specifically equipped aircraft to cover what they call the last mile. Dr. John Marcellus heads the aviation ministry here.
15: It's going that last mile. And that's sometimes the hardest. But if we don't go the last mile, we won't get there. But there are over 800 languages here, so we need to reach them with the gospel.
11: Reaching villages like Walagu is never routine. It's why he flies a specific plane unlike almost anything else in the sky here.
16: Here in Papua New Guinea, the Kodiak airplane is known as the workhorse of the jungles. JARS has 4 of these Kodiaks. And why are they known as the workhorse of the country?
14: Well, the Kodiak has to be a really rugged airplane for the type of terrain we're flying it into. Papua New Guinea, we've got lots of mountains, and sometimes the airstrips are very steep and very rugged. We land on gravel, we land on grass, we land on mud, we land on clay, and the Kodiak needs to do that repeatedly, time after time, and take a beating.
11: For years, Reeves has taken translators, supplies, and missionary families to places few others can reach. Today, though, is one of the most meaningful flights of his career.
14: We've got precious cargo. We've got Bibles on board today for a 30-plus year project that are being delivered to the people at Anabasili. And so this is precious people. They're precious cargo.
11: Today is Dedication Day, the first complete New Testament ever translated into the language of the Onabasulu people. But before those Bibles could arrive, someone had to spend 3 decades making sure every single word was right.
16: For Jars pilots, the opportunity to fly either the Kodiak or the helicopter to these remote parts of Papua New Guinea is so emotional. Why? Because over the years, they've built a relationship with the translators, the missionary linguists, and all the experts who come and live in these remote parts of the country. And in many ways, they're like family.
11: This includes Dutch linguist Dr. Anna Stoppels. When Stoppels first arrived here in Walagu in 1997, the Onabasulu language had never been written down. They had no alphabet. She thought the assignment might take 15 years. Instead, it became her life's work.
17: When I was 15, I read a book by Don Richardson, Peace Child, and that really got me interested. And then I thought, when I grow up, I want to be a Bible translator.
11: She came halfway around the world, not just to translate the scripture, but to learn an entirely new language from the people themselves.
17: Give me a book to translate, and I'll start at chapter 1, verse 1, and I'll end at the last verse, and I enjoy translating with the translators and talking with the people.
11: Before a single verse could be translated, the language had to be documented. Its sounds, grammar, the vocabulary, for the very first time. Jet Carter is the Summer Institute of Linguistics country director here.
18: These languages are not written to begin with, and it pretty much any case. So it's language development, writing down orthographies together with a local community after analyzing the grammar and the sounds.
11: Only then could the Bible translation begin, verse by verse, chapter by chapter.
17: No, it's not easy work. Sometimes they have expressions that are way deeper than I have in my own language in Dutch. Like the word for love is like actually you carry somebody in your breath. So when you breathe, that person that you love is in your breath.
19: Discuss verse by verse, line by line, what does this really mean?
11: Over the years, other translators joined the effort, including American linguist Beverly Mosley.
19: So many emotions, it's like a volcano erupting in my heart, because you work so long to give God's word in a language in a way that the people can understand.
11: Mosley admits there were moments she wasn't sure she'd make it to this day.
19: There were so many days, it's so hard, I'm not going to make it. I'm going to go home and sell shoes at the mall.
11: The work also came at great cost. Years away from family, missed birthday and holidays, along with stretches of loneliness.
19: What kept me from quitting is the love for the Onabasulu people, my love for God and His Word. I do want the light to shine in the darkness and the Onabasulu people to have it in a way they can understand.
20: We had so much fun watching them and see the creativity.
11: Swiss translator Johann Alberts joined the project later. For him, today represents both an ending and a beginning.
21: Well, it's the end of a long journey. For me, it's 10 years in the project, 30 years overall. And the big prayer is, like, the day will come, the day will go, but the Bible comes and it will stay, and it will bear much fruit. That's our prayer.
11: Liz Busnell, an American Bible literacy expert, also joined the team.
22: God wants us to know that we can know Him and we can be close to Him. And people hear that best when it's in their own language and in ways that are familiar to them.
11: Australian Shelley Walters helped too. This was her first time back in nearly 30 years.
23: I'm looking forward to meeting some of the people that we work with.
24: Yeah.
23: It's very good to be back.
24: A little emotional?
23: Yeah, very much so.
11: The Onabasulu people were thrilled to welcome the linguists back for the big celebration.
25: She's saying daughter.
24: She's calling you daughter.
25: Yeah.
24: How does that make you feel?
25: Good.
11: 30 years after Stoppels first arrived, the day they had all prayed for had finally come. As translators emerged from the jungle carrying boxes of the newly printed Onabasulu New Testament, they were met by a sea of celebration. Hundreds lined the jungle's edge, waving palm branches, singing songs of praise, dressed in brilliantly colored Papua attire.
0: Villagers prepared a feast, cooking dozens of pigs in earth ovens layered with hot stones and banana leaves.
1: More than 2,000 people from surrounding regions came to today's Bible dedication, many of them walking between 6 to 8 hours just to get here. Others had to travel 4 days through the jungle to come to today's event.
0: For the first time, the Onabasalu people held the New Testament written in the language of their own hearts. For Stopos, the celebration wasn't about 30 years of work. It was about what happens next.
17: I'm praying that this word of God will do its work. I mean, the word of God will not come back empty. Now they have the whole book, and it is a beautiful book, and I'm praying that it will bear fruit for the next generation.
0: Because many homes here have no electricity and many adults are still learning to read, the team also brought solar-powered audio Bibles.
2: They have a tiny solar panel on the back to recharge, so you don't have to be buying cheap batteries all the time. And so that's just such a great blessing to hear God's word as you're walking through the village in the evening.
0: For these translators, the dedication ceremony is a culmination of decades of faithfulness. And they are the first ones to say none of this happened alone.
17: Well, this whole Bible translation project would not have been possible without Jairus. Jairus brought us out here the first time. Jairus has picked us up. They've brought our books. They've brought the chalk for the literacy. They've brought the paper.
0: For 30 years, each flight carried something the project needed: food, medical supplies, teachers, translators, and weary missionaries heading home before returning again.
3: Now, suppose you know Ben Harim, we're looking this audio scripture before.
0: For Reeves, one of the greatest honors was sharing his own testimony during the dedication.
4: I told them just a brief testimony about how God's word changed my life as a kid, and that ultimately that's what led to me becoming a missionary pilot and being willing to give my life for kingdom work.
0: Reeves says this is why they fly.
4: I can't help but be excited with them. We had a little part in making this happen, but it's really the joy that they get to experience for having God's word in their language for the very first time.
1: With the official Bible dedication over today, folks have been lining up all afternoon to get their version of the New Testament in their own language. Remember, Onabosalu is just one of 800 languages spoken today in Papua New Guinea. And here's a staggering fact. Only 17 languages have the full version of the Old and New Testament.
0: For Jairus, S.I.L., and Wycliffe, the work is far from over.
17: The problem really is nowadays people don't want to spend a long time. People come for 2 years, but in 2 years you can't learn a language. And we also need aviation people. We need pilots and we need mechanics. It's much harder to go out now because we have a shortage than it was back when I started in 97, where there are many pilots and many mechanics.
0: Beverly Mosley says when she thinks about the future, she doesn't just see the Onabasalu people. She sees something much bigger.
2: When I picture the future in heaven, we're all speaking our vernacular heart language. It will be like a symphony of praise. One language is not enough. 10 languages is not enough. 1,000 languages is not enough. 7,000 languages around the world really aren't enough to give God the glory, honor, and praise that he deserves.
0: We asked Stopos whether those 30 years were worth it for a language spoken by such a limited number of people.
17: Basically, you could say I could give my life for 2,000 people. I mean, every Christian has a task, has a calling to serve the people around them, and for me, it happened to be the Onabasalu people. So I think, yes, it was worth it.
3: Nah, me like giving life, let me come back.
0: And for Johnny Reeves, the mission isn't measured in flight hours or number of landings.
4: Is it worth it for one? Absolutely, it's worth it. I'd do it all over again.
0: As a Kodiak lifts off from Wallagu, the celebration below slowly disappears beneath the clouds. For Reeves, it's another flight home. For Stopos, the close of a 30-year journey. And for the Onabasalu people, the beginning of a new chapter that will be read, heard, and shared for generations. George Thomas, CBN News, Wallagu, Papua New Guinea.
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11: Folks, welcome back to the broadcast. 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So one anti-trafficking ministry is taking an unusual approach to rescue and restore lives. CBN's Charlene Aaron has that story.
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28: A lot of times they're coming on, they're on fentanyl, heroin, meth. They've been abused five to ten times a day. And they need emergency stabilization care, and that's what we focus on, and that's what we specialize in.
29: Caleb Altmaier leads the Spokane, Washington-based group, which has rescued more than 400 trafficking victims. He launched the ministry after learning from a friend how extensive trafficking had become.
28: When our neighbor girl that was like a babysitter to me growing up came over to our house and told us her real story 20 years later, and she had been trafficked by her parents from the age of 6. And it just shocked our family.
29: In 2017, Helping Captives' first safe house opened, a move that proved more intense than expected.
28: When we got into this, it was a lot more extreme than we thought. And we needed to have professional staff. We needed to have people that were, experts in their field, experts in mental health, experts in helping people get off of drugs. We thought we were going to help maybe 2 or 3 women. If we found them, we had 21 women go through our house in 9 months.
29: Trafficking affects 36% of victims worldwide, mostly women and young girls.
28: I think it's drug sales and then sex trafficking and then gun sales and stuff like that. So it's an extreme problem that we're seeing. I think what was interesting for me to realize is that I think over 50% of the sex trafficking cases actually happen in North America. That was a shocking statistic for me to understand.
29: To meet its growing needs, the ministry sought a 24/7 freedom center where law enforcement could bring victims. That led them to a former strip club, which they felt God wanted to repurpose.
28: My wife and I were sitting on the couch, and it was like something just hit us, and we thought, you know, maybe God's crazy enough that he would take a building that's known for, exploiting women and turn it into a place that heals women coming out of sex trafficking.
29: Including a young girl whose family trafficked her as part of a satanic ritual.
28: She had multiple personality disorder. God healed that. And she is now on our staff. God is good, and he's doing some amazing things, and we're seeing people get set free and getting into a new life and finding hope in Jesus.
29: Healing and transformation taking place one life at a time. Charlene Aaron, CBN News.
0: Thank you, Charlene. Up next, we take you to Jerusalem for a look at a mysterious archaeological discovery that has even the experts stumped.
12: Something has been happening on campuses across the nation.
13: I'll never forget what I saw.
14: We did not plan this at all. What in the world is happening?
13: Thousands of students around this body of water.
14: I don't know, I'm just in awe of God.
15: Gen Z has been written off. They're not the generation that's, you know, following the standards.
14: Honestly, I would just post and post and post and make sure that it looked like everything was okay when deep down it wasn't.
16: People hate on college students, Gen Z, so much, saying there's no hope for Gen Z.
14: I think they've had everything the world has to offer, and they're done with it.
12: You all are a part of a generation that God is sparking revival, and it is spreading.
16: There's so many people that don't know their love, that don't know that they can live free of anxiety, free of depression.
14: It's just getting started.
26: Available now. 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
0: Welcome back. You know, Jerusalem is known as a city literally layered in history. Even so, archaeologists often come up with discoveries that leave even the experts searching for answers. CBN News Middle East correspondent Joshua Swanson takes us inside one of those mysteries.
20: It's huge.
21: It is.
20: Oh, my God.
21: Yeah, it continues to that way. And to that, to both ways.
20: Wow.
22: Just south of Jerusalem, a routine archaeological survey turned into this extraordinary discovery. Beneath a future housing development, archaeologists uncovered a massive tunnel carved deep into the bedrock.
30: So this is an ancient cave, which is actually a tunnel. It's a couple hundred yards each direction. I'm like an entire story underground right now. It's massive. I'm 6'2", and you can see I can't even touch the ceiling.
22: Israel Antiquities Authority archaeologist Zinovi Mastovich says the discovery began with what appeared to be a natural cave. As excavators cleared centuries of accumulated soil, the space kept expanding.
30: This is at least one story down, just right here at the entrance, and then it goes even further. How deep
21: there
30: is it?
21: There are 17 steps down to the entrance, and three additional steps down to the main tunnel.
22: Thus far, archaeologists have documented more than 160 feet of tunnel, with some sections reaching nearly 16 feet in height.
21: I would love to tell you, you know, like, sentence, we are going down on staircase 5,000 years old, 2,000 years old. The most frustrating that I don't really.
30: You don't know.
21: No.
30: You will, but you will figure it out.
22: And that's where the mystery begins. Archaeologists can clearly see how nature formed the original cave and where ancient workers transformed it. Chisel marks remain visible on the walls, indicating tremendous labor and planning.
30: Oh, yeah, you're right. Look at this.
21: Yes.
30: This is incredible. Wow. Why? What on earth is it here for? Why would they create a cave like this?
21: That's $1 million question.
22: researchers first considered it may have been a water system like those found at other biblical sites. The geology, however, doesn't fit because there's no water source below, and the tunnel lacks the waterproof plaster ancient engineers normally used. The leading theory now is that workers dug up high-quality chalk used for plaster production.
21: And the best option that we come up now is actually we are talking about huge quarrying site.
30: Quarry. Okay.
21: Yeah.
22: The tunnel sits several hundred feet from Tel Ramat Rachel, a prominent archaeological site going back to the Iron Age. Archaeologists believe material extracted here may have helped support the communities that once stood nearby. Yet despite months of excavation, many questions remain unanswered.
1: You have to understand that you don't find such an impressive project every day in Jerusalem, and certainly not at such a great distance from the old city. It's the first time I've had the privilege of excavating something so surprising and impressive.
22: For now, the tunnel will keep its secrets as discoveries like this remind archaeologists why Jerusalem and all Israel remain among the world's richest landscapes of history.
30: And this was just discovered, you know, in a random field where they were building and planning to construct more homes. Only in Israel. History right underneath your feet. It's wild.
22: Joshua Swanson, CBN News, Jerusalem.
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3: And finally this week, tens of thousands of young people put their faith in Jesus Christ during a series of nationwide concerts this summer. Christian singer Forrest Frank held a 29-city concert tour that ended this month. Pastor Jonathan Poklando of Waco, Texas, served as an evangelist on the Jesus Generation Tour. He reports multiple times where as many as 5,000 people responded to the gospel message. Posting on Instagram, I watched more than 50,000 people begin a relationship with Jesus Christ. That's so awesome. Folks, that is it for this week's edition of Christian World News. Until next week, goodbye. And as always, God bless you.
4: Washington's words are powerful because they express an idea of a world that's different from the one everybody grew up in.
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8: Thank you so much for joining us for CBN News Watch. I'm Ephraim Graham. Ahead today, the Strait of Hormuz, now the focal point in the conflict between the United States and Iran as the U.S. Navy fires on another ship and Iran's proxies launch more attacks and controversies in Jewish communities in the biblical lands of Judea and Samaria. We're going to bring you the story from Jerusalem. Call your pastor because we have a story of interest to churches across the country and around the world. We're going to take you to a church which began an online outreach before the COVID pandemic, and we're going to hear about the fruit of their digital ministry. The summer has seen record-breaking heat in the United States and other countries, with temperatures climbing from the 90s into the hundreds in many places. We've got a report on how you can protect yourself. And No Limbs, No Limits, a new film on the life of a Christian speaker, how he defied the odds against him despite being born without arms or legs. Those stories and more right now on CBN Newswatch.
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8: We're going to begin this half hour in the Middle East, where the Strait of Hormuz is a key flashpoint between the United States and Iran, and U.S. forces disabled a tanker trying to break the blockade on the ports in Iran. CBN Middle East Bureau Chief Chris Mitchell brings us the story. He's reporting now from Jerusalem.
9: President Donald Trump says the U.S. controls the Strait of Hormuz, but he doesn't trust Iran.
10: They've lied to me constantly. We have total control over the Hormuz Strait right now. They don't have control. We have total control. We own it.
9: The U.S. military confirms it fired on a Panamanian flagged ship in the Gulf of Oman after the vessel ignored warnings and attempted to run the blockade of Iranian ports. U.S. Central Command says a Navy helicopter fired Hellfire missiles into the engine room, disabling the ship. Meanwhile, Iranian-backed Houthis claim to have attacked a Saudi ship carrying military equipment near the Bab el-Mandeb Strait. And a separate Houthi ballistic missile attack on an Egyptian-owned vessel reportedly killed 10 on board. That comes as Pakistan is engaging diplomatically with Tehran. Pakistan's defense minister says the U.S. and Iran may be nearing an agreement. Asif said things are shaping up again in favor of a peace agreement or a deal. On Tuesday, the U.N. Security Council called a meeting on the West Bank. Israel's U.N. Ambassador Danny Danon defended Jewish communities in Judea and Samaria and rejected claims that they are obstacles to peace. Danon pointed out they are permanent homes, thriving neighborhoods where families live.
11: Judea and Samaria is where our story in the land of Israel began.
9: Danon refuted what's called widespread settler violence.
11: Those committing violence are a tiny fraction of the people living there.
9: The IDF, meanwhile, condemned what it called illegal and unacceptable Israeli activity involving Palestinian property near Nablus, where since Sunday, two Palestinian families have been prevented from entering or leaving their homes and have also had their electricity lines cut. And Israeli intelligence warned Washington of an Iranian assassination plot targeting President Trump's departure from a NATO summit in Turkey in July.
10: So I go by Secret Service and the military. They wanted me to go on a different flight, a different plane. I do what they say.
9: Trump was secretly transferred to a smaller military aircraft via an airport catering truck, while senior aides remained on Air Force One as a decoy.
8: And Chris joins us now with more from Jerusalem. So, Chris, is the Strait of Hormuz now the focal point of the conflict between the United States and Iran? And does the U.S. really have the upper hand here?
12: Well, Ephraim, first, yes, it is the focal point now, more than the nuclear material, at least for now. And then the question, who does have the upper hand? As we saw in our report, President Trump says we have total control, but in military control over the waterway. But that hasn't eliminated Iran's ability to attack ships using it. So there's a caveat. And even Trump says they can cause trouble. So you essentially, Ephraim, you have sort of a strange situation. The U.S. controls the strait, and Iran cannot close it militarily. And so Iran can say, okay, you can dominate it militarily, but we can still make commercial shipping dangerous, and dangerous enough so that companies don't want to sail through it. So both statements actually can be true at the same time. Economically, the blockade is preventing Iran from exporting oil. And President Trump, at least for now, he's allowing both sanctions and the naval blockade to put enormous economic pressure on Iran. However, for those in power, that may be they may be less responsive to even this economic pressure, given their fanatical and sometimes ideological beliefs.
8: Chris, Pakistan says an agreement between the United States and Iran may be close. Even if that happens, does Israel expect that it will have to go alone against Iran's nuclear program at some point?
12: Well, Ephraim, they're prepared for that. Netanyahu and really across Israel's political spectrum, they all say they're not going to let Iran get a nuclear weapon and reserve the right to act on their own. Right now, they're willing to let President Trump's economic pressure we just talked about work, and then we'll likely see, they'll likely respond if Iran does start to go to a nuclear weapon. Israel really doesn't want a deal that just freezes Iran's nuclear program, and they'll be watching Iran's enrichment facilities, I assume at Pickaxe Mountain. A lot of people have talked about that, and that stockpile of Iranian enriched uranium, maybe about several hundred pounds. Be keeping an eye on that. And then it was something interesting that the Mossad director said just a day or two ago that they have often been touring some of Iran's nuclear facilities. I think the one at Fort Do, it's just one sign of the incredible infiltration of the Mossad into Iran's nuclear program.
8: What more have we learned about Iran's reported plot to assassinate President Donald Trump?
12: Well, apparently when he went on that to that NATO summit, they saw someone with a shoulder-fired missile, so they made the switch out of Air Force One to another smaller plane. They wanted to make no mistakes or take no risks for the president. When they actually flew, there was no flight data made available. Much of his staff and reporters on the plane didn't even know about the decoy. And then just a day or two ago, Ambassador Mike Huckabee, he says that it was Israeli intelligence that really tipped off the Secret Service about the assassination plot, but sort of a cloak and dagger story right there, just to protect the president, a reminder for many to keep praying for the protection of President Trump with all the death threats that he has received.
8: Let's talk now about Israel and Hamas. What is the latest there?
12: Well, Israel is negotiating, and it says it's willing to stop any target of killing of the Palestinian terrorists in Gaza, negotiating, that is, with the border peace. But they're not agreeing to stop eliminating those who took part in the October 7th attack. The Times of Israel reported the IDF has a plan to eliminate nearly every terrorist who participated in the October 7th attack. They're using a combination of human intelligence, a facial recognition and surveillance to find those attackers. In terms of the roadmap by the border peace to disarm Netanyahu, Netanyahu's rejected that roadmap because he wants to verify first that Hamas is completely disarmed before there's any IDF pullout out of Gaza.
8: Israel's UN ambassador Danny Danone talked about the reported violence by Israelis in Judea and Samaria. And why are the Israeli communities in those areas so important?
12: Well, they're so important to Jewish people and Christians worldwide. This is the biblical heartland of Israel, where much of the Bible took place, where Joshua set up his first capital there in Shiloh. God appeared to Abram nearly 4,000 years ago in a place called Elon Moray. And so in the last 100 or 150 years, the Jewish people are returning to this land after 2,000 years. Many people see that as a prophetic unfolding right now. There is violence by some of the residents in Judea and Samaria, but as Danny Danone told the UN Security Council, those are a minority. They don't represent the broader Jewish community. And he made the point, Jews will never be settlers in Judea and Samaria, that this is the biblical heartland of Israel, and they're just coming back to their homeland.
8: Our CBN News Middle East Bureau Chief Chris Mitchell, as always, thank you so much for being with us today and for your insight. Coming up, she started watching a Sunday service online. Soon she was walking through the church's doors. We're going to see how digital ministry is leading to real-life connection when we come back. You're watching CBN News Watch.

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5: Research shows church attendance is back on the rise after years of decline. Still, many churches are trying to reach people exactly where they live, and across the country, congregations are turning to digital ministry to stay connected. Charlene Aaron brings us this story.
6: Kingdom Embassy Ministries worships in the sanctuary and online in order to reach people beyond its walls. Pastor Gerald Thompson says this digital push started prior to the pandemic.
7: We prayed, and God directed us to do more digital and streaming. Mostly, it was prayer, and we didn't know COVID was coming, but we got the equipment.
6: When COVID closed church doors, that early push helped Kingdom Embassy keep members connected, including those who could not attend in person.
8: We have a plethora of all ages here. Our more senior member is about 92 years old, and she's not able to attend church. I think that's the biggest thing for us, is to ensure that they feel connected.
6: Churches nationwide are still working to make this happen. A Hartford Institute report found median in-person worship attendance rose to about 70 adults in 2025, from 65 before the pandemic.
7: The process is we're able to bring members online. We created our own app. We have our own digital space where our members can community online and they can join there. The idea is to continue to spread the gospel online or all the different types of devices.
6: And for some, online viewership can eventually bring them into the building. During COVID, Mia Knight watched different churches online. Then a friend told her about Kingdom Embassy.
9: And I started watching online.

0: Executive Pastor Rosalind Thompson says that connection has expanded to reach families overseas.
1: We actually have a family. They live here in the United States, but they're from Tanzania. And so they started watching us during COVID on TikTok. They have their family members who are still in Tanzania watching the services and interacting.
0: Leaders add those online connections can also become moments of prayer, encouragement, and belonging.
1: We get inbox messages from people who talk about, man, you know, what y'all talked about today, I needed that. And I think that gives a face. And again, you know, we never see those faces, but what we do know is that there are people on the other side of that camera who need to hear about the Lord.
0: Leaders still believe, however, that digital cannot replace the sanctuary experience.
2: You don't feel the subwoofer, you don't feel the kick, or, you know, the cheering, the praise, and, you know, worship from other people. So being in person can definitely give you that push that you need that we sometimes don't know that we need.
3: That's the delicate balance for many churches, using digital ministry to meet people where they are while still working to bring them into the community.
4: I think the biggest thing is just we're doing His will, and His will is being done. Jesus says, you know, go into all the earth. He didn't tell you how. And obviously, we're doing it digitally.
3: For churches like Kingdom Embassy, the mission remains the same. Leaders maintain digital ministry is not a replacement for church. It's an invitation. Charlene Aaron, CBN News.
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5: Hot weather has been gripping much of the nation this summer. July marked the hottest single month for the lower 48 contiguous states since reports began in 1895. CBN medical reporter Lori Johnson brings us this look at ways that you can protect yourself and your family during this summer's soaring temperatures.
13: The CDC reports close to 2,000 people die each year in the U.S. from heat stroke and similar conditions. That's more than any other type of weather-related death.
14: We have a beautiful way, a God-given way, to thermoregulate and get heat out of our bodies into the environment. But when it's super-duper hot and it's super-duper humid, that whole thing breaks down.
8: Normally, when body temperature rises, it leads to sweat.

0: When that moisture evaporates, it cools us down. Not having enough fluids in the body, however, hinders our ability to sweat.
1: You know, you've got to hydrate. You have to drink a lot of water. That helps us thermoregulate.
0: Sometimes, even when you're well hydrated, that natural cooling system can overload, such as when the heat index is over 100.
1: Your body can't evaporate that heat, that moisture, into the environment because it's too hot and it's too humid.
0: That can lead to heat exhaustion.
1: Things like muscle cramping, headaches, feeling exhausted, just not feeling right, having difficulty with sweating a ton, and feeling like you need to sit down or rest.
0: Those most at risk are young children, pregnant women, seniors over age 65, and often the physically active.
1: The problem is, especially when it comes to youth sports, you know, people say, oh, you should, you know, push through the cramps or things. That can be really dangerous.
0: People with symptoms of heat exhaustion should immediately lie down in a cool place, elevate the feet, and hydrate. If left untreated, the situation can lead to heat stroke, a serious medical emergency.
1: Somebody that has difficulty thinking, they're stuporous, they're not making any sense, and the body shuts down the ability to sweat at all and thermoregulate.
0: The best way to prevent heat exhaustion is to stay in air conditioning during the hottest part of the day.
1: So, you know, tasks that you need to get completed are best done early in the morning or late at night.
0: During the other parts of the day, be careful and plan accordingly.
1: Look for fans, look for ways to cool yourself. Go to someplace that does have air conditioning, like a movie theater or a mall, or somewhere where you can stay cool during this season.
0: Heat stroke can also be dangerous for pets, so experts recommend keeping them cool and well hydrated as well. Lori Johnson, CBN News.
2: Coming up, a first look at a new documentary in the inspiring life of Nick Vujicic. 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
2: 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Those videos claiming to instantly get rid of bags under your eyes. Annette Figueroa is here to tell us why she says this one is for real.
3: This one is for real, and I'm so excited. 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
8: Is there a spiritual war going on around us? 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
10: 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Don't go there."
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12: And welcome back to CBN News Watch, a new inspirational film from the heart of Nick Vujicic. No Limbs, No Limit, the Nick V story, shares the journey of his life, being born with no arms or legs. The inspirational speaker shares how he defied the odds against him and met expectations some would say were impossible. Here's an exclusive quick preview of the documentary.
13: Tell them what your hope is, Nick.
14: I was wondering why. Why me? Felt like no one really understood me.
15: He couldn't feed himself, he couldn't walk, he couldn't sit. What could he do? I was just devastated.
16: I wished actually that he would die at the time, to be honest.
14: I'd be stuck on the sidelines with the teacher, wondering what is his life for?
17: We felt awkwardness around us when people saw Nick around.
14: He just wanted to be like everybody else, but that is not what he's been allotted.
17: They would make fun of him and laugh about it.
14: But what they didn't know was how deeply I was struggling.
15: I don't know how we could have missed it.
14: Nick had the choice to be really angry, but he transformed.
18: What if your life is a musical?
14: My crazy janitor tried to tell me that I had a story.
19: I knew that he would be a speaker. I knew.
12: The No Limbs, No Limits, the Nick V story is distributed by Fathom Entertainment and hits select theaters September 25th. 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May we all pray this prayer. God, ignite a fresh fire in my heart. I want to burn for you. I live to point people back to you. With that word, I encourage you to make this a wonderful Wednesday. It is a great day to light a match and let it go, let it burn, so others will know God is God. And besides him, there is absolutely none other. That is going to do it for this edition of CBN Newswatch. Remember, you can always find more of our news programs on the CBN News channel. 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You can also reach out and touch us on Facebook, Instagram, and X. Thank you so much for watching. We'll see you right back here same time tomorrow. Goodbye and God bless.
5: 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And I feel like something just like sit on me. Like I was like shaking, crying. I just called out to Jesus. From that moment, I felt like God took it and was like, I'm gonna heal you.
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24: 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And Julie believes tithing is the only reason she is out of debt.
25: Welcome to 700 Club Canada. We're so glad that you have joined us today. You know, Bill, one of the struggles I think all of us go through is that idea and comfort of financial freedom.
26: Right.
25: Why do you think that is?
26: Well, I think it's because we have the thing that Jesus warned us against. Sometimes we have the love of money. Because I think we think money's going to take care of us, money's going to pay the bills and give us security. And the reality is that sometimes it can't. You're asking it to do something it was not designed to do. Only God can be our provider, our healer, the one that we can trust for provision. And so I think that's the challenge.
25: And, you know, he does promise to provide all of our needs. So when we practice biblical principles about money and place our trust in God, everything will work out.
26: Yeah, and for me, it's not just what it says in the Bible. It's my own personal experience. Every time I've trusted God with my finances, he continues to show up in powerful, beautiful ways. And he wants to do that for you as well. So we're going to talk about that. But first, Eric spent years chasing success and everything it could buy. But something was still missing. See how he was able to find a deeper kind of fulfillment.
27: Work hard and play hard was the mantra that Eric Pavlak lived by. For 17 years, he traveled across the country laying railroad tracks, which paid well, but triggered a habit of reckless spending.
28: Because I was selfish, money was very important, and I'm making all this big money, and I wasn't used to it. I was spending right and left. Guns, hunting trips, motorcycles, weightlifting stuff, trucks, cars.
27: In order to afford his lavish lifestyle, Eric worked extra hours.
28: I bought stuff on a whim. It was like living paycheck to paycheck, but I made good money and I spent good money.
27: Even though Eric had more than enough material things, he still felt like something was missing.
28: It was kind of empty. I mean, it was nice because I had stuff, but it wasn't the answer. It wasn't the way to roll, you know?
27: Over the years, he had acquired so many things that it began to weigh on his conscience.
28: I had all this stuff and there's people starving. I actually felt guilty because I felt like I had too much.
27: In 2006, Eric reached a critical point in his life while dating a woman he met at the gym.
28: Me dating her was a bad choice. No matter what I did, it wouldn't work. I just was miserable. I couldn't stand that I wasn't with her. It was draining.
27: Feeling defeated, Eric turned to God for help.
28: It was the lowest point. I was looking up at the bottom. That's how low I was. And because the relationship was so volatile, up and down, it brought me to God.
27: He went to church the next day and allowed Christ to come into his life.
28: And I said, Lord, I can't do this no more, so I'm giving you charge. I just cried and broke down, and it was like a giant release.
27: From that moment on, he was a changed man.
28: It made me a better person. Money wasn't important at all then. I guess I was filling the void buying all this stuff. It wasn't necessary anymore.
27: Eric became more sensible with his spending and learned how to handle his money God's way.
28: The pastor was talking about tithing. I had no idea what he was talking about. Once I started tithing, it seemed like I always had extra money. And the more I tithe, because he always said you cannot give God. And I'm thinking, I didn't know about it. What's God want my money for? But it was part of showing obedience. And the more I tithe, the more I had, the more I was able to help.
27: He was amazed by the way God used his money and the blessings that resulted from giving.
28: My pension check, as soon as it comes in, 10%. But the more you tithe and do it as a priority, each check, it's like you get paid back a thousandfold. It's amazing. You're giving it and he's putting more in. It's crazy.
27: In fact, Eric saved up enough money that he was able to retire from the railroad early. He continues to tithe and has grown in his relationship with Christ.
28: Tithing has completely changed my life. He showed me if you're obedient, the world is yours. It just opens up.
25: Work hard, play hard. God has created us to work and enjoy the fruit of our labor. Solomon tells us in many verses in Ecclesiastes that life is to be enjoyed. But we must understand that the blessings God gives us is for us to enjoy life and to honor and glorify him. In the end, only what is done for Christ lasts. Only having a relationship with him is the most valuable. Ecclesiastes 12:13-14 says, "We are to fear God and keep his commandments. This is our duty." Eric's journey powerfully illustrates the truth of Luke 12:15. A man's life does not consist in the abundance of his possessions. For years, Eric chased the worldly, work hard, play hard ideology, attempting to fill a God-shaped void with material wealth. Yet, a life built on selfish consumption and unstable relationships ultimately left him empty and broken. True transformation began when Eric surrendered control to Christ, trading his heavy burden for divine peace. By shifting his focus to obedience through tithing, Eric unlocked the blessings of God through biblical stewardship. He discovered that God does not need our money. He wants our hearts. And when we put God first, he transforms our financial anxiety into abundance. Eric's life is a testament that true wealth is not found in what we accumulate, but in our relationship with Jesus and our willingness to bless others. Today, if you are needing support in having that life that blesses God and others, please call us at 855-759-0700 and request the pamphlet, Giving and Tithing. Coming up, when Julie's finances felt impossible, she turned to her faith for direction. See how her commitment led to a remarkable change in her life.
0: What do I enjoy most about what I do? Well, that's easy. I love connecting with people, especially when someone says, "I am so glad I can talk with you. I really need prayer." That's God's perfect timing. I talk with people all the time who want prayer for a family situation. Sometimes it's prayer for an emotional or physical need or even a financial breakthrough. It's so amazing that I can share about God's love and encourage people. I love this Bible verse. "For it is God who works in you to will and to act in order to fulfill his good purpose." God is at work. I've seen him answer prayer. Won't you call today? 1-855-759-0700. God bless you.
27: When Julie Hainline graduated from college, her dream was to own a business. But starting out, she had a low-paying job and $37,000 in debt she had to pay, including student loans, credit cards, and a car loan. She moved in with her parents to save money and put herself on a tight budget.
1: I basically just cut everything out. I'm so blessed by my parents because this really helped me pay off a ton of debt.
27: After a few months, Julie landed a better paying job and moved out on her own. She also started attending church, where she rededicated her life to Jesus Christ. And that's when she learned about tithing.
1: It says in his word that we are to give him the 10% and to trust him and to test him in this. You know, it does build my relationship with God because it is hard. You know, I'm like, God, like, I need this money to pay off my credit cards, but, you know, if that's what you say in your word, then I'll do it.
27: Soon she began seeing God work on her behalf. Within 2 years, she was offered a job with the Chiquita Brands Company. The position came with a 30% increase in pay.
1: I just remember feeling real excited, and God has just given me a lot of favor.
27: She quickly became a top performer, and a year later received a 35% raise. As Julie continued to tithe, she earned several bonuses and raises. Within 3 years, she paid off her student loans and all of her credit card debt. Now, with only her car note remaining, she became interested in real estate and bought her first house with the intent to eventually rent it out.
1: I just felt really blessed that, like, I could buy a house. That's when I really felt like an adult and, like, that I was, like, winning in life.
27: 3 years later, her company was bought out. Julie was going to lose her job and only had 3 months to find another one. Her search went on for weeks with no job in sight. Still, she continued to give.
1: I kept being faithful and I kept tithing because that's what God told me to do.
27: Julie was down to her last week at work, and it wasn't looking like she was going to find a job. Frustrated, she began praying. Then she remembered a passage from Matthew 6:34.
1: That was a really special moment with me and God, and just trusting that, hey, I have you. Like, I care about these birds and the flowers and all these things, and I take care of them and I feed them, so how much more do I care about you?
27: With just a few days remaining, God blessed Julie with another well-paying job.
1: I had a feeling he would show up at the last minute, and he did.
27: Julie's income continued to increase along with her real estate portfolio.
1: That was all God, because I wanted one rental and then I got three. Like, it still to this day, like, amazes me.
27: In 2020, Julie felt led to start her own business, coaching and mentoring through social media. She sold one of her houses and paid off the rest of her debt. She has no debt other than the mortgages covered by her tenants. Julie believes that all of her success is because of her commitment to tithing.
1: It's so important to tithe because, you know, that's what God tells us to do, and the 10% doesn't even touch what he's done for me.
26: What I love about Julie's story isn't simply that her finances changed, it's that her heart changed. You know, sometimes people hear stories like this and they think, you know, if I give, then God will make me rich. But that's not actually the point of biblical generosity. In the Old Testament, God established the tithe as a part of Israel's worship and life together. And in the New Testament, the emphasis shifts from an obligation to a heart of generosity. As Paul writes in 2 Corinthians 9:7, God loves a cheerful giver. You see, we don't give to get. We give because we've already received everything in Christ. So maybe the better question is, what does generosity do? Well, first, it acknowledges God's ownership. Every good gift does come from him. And when we give our first and our best, we're simply saying, God, everything I have is ultimately yours. Second, it advances God's mission. Our generosity becomes part of how people hear the gospel, are cared for, and experience the love of Christ. And finally, and maybe most powerfully, it breaks money's grip on our hearts. Jesus said, where your treasure is, there your heart will be also. See, generosity isn't God's way of getting our money. It's his way of actually setting our hearts free. And so if you want freedom in your finances, start there. Hold what you have with open hands. Trust God with your first and your best, and discover the joy of living generously. Because the goal of generosity isn't simply to change your finances, is to change your heart. And if you need prayer in this regard today, I want to encourage you to call us at 855-759-0700 and request our resource, Giving and Tithing. Well, coming up, sometimes all it takes is one moment to reignite our faith. We'll discover how a simple spark of belief can lead to something extraordinary.
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0: Sometimes it just feels like you've got nothing left. There's just no more to give. You've run hard and have spent all the energy you had just bringing you to this point. The fire that burned inside now feels like nothing more than just an ember, delicate, and at any moment it could just blow out. Maybe you're at that point right now. Once you were white hot in the middle of the fire, but now, like a coal that's fallen onto the hearth, you're growing cold. Maybe you've been battered by life, the bruises still visible, scarred, wounded. Fear has taken residence and is telling you, pull back. Don't put yourself out there. Withdraw. If that rings true with you today, then I want to encourage you. It's not over. If you have breath in your lungs, then God has not finished with you yet. If you're battle weary, rest in Him. If you're cold, come close. If you're just an ember, barely even smoldering, let Him ignite you again. The Bible says that He won't brush aside the bruised and the hurt. He won't disregard the small and insignificant, but He'll steadily and firmly set things right. He won't tire out or quit. He won't be stopped until He's finished His work. You know, all it takes is a spark. One moment in the presence of the King. One word, one touch that shifts the tide. It was one word that called Lazarus out from the grave, a cry of silence, and the storm was stopped in its tracks. A simple, let there be. And then all was just a spark. You know, Kelly Jones once said, it only takes one tree to make 1,000 matches. It only takes one match to burn 1,000 trees. One small spark to ignite a wildfire within. One that burns with unquenchable ferocity. That isn't blown out by the winds that will come. A fire that invites others to gather round, enjoy the warmth, feast in its glow. If you have nothing more to give, allow Him today to spark in you a new fire, fueled and sustained by grace. Bless you. You know, if you would like someone to pray with you today in this season, then please call one of our team on the number below. We would love to connect with you and to stand alongside you in prayer.
1: So we have found it really helpful to have some practical tools in your tool belt to get you on the journey of sharing your faith, sharing the gospel, making disciples. A lot of people haven't ever done this before, and there's a lot of different reasons why people are held back from sharing their testimony, sharing the gospel, and often people just don't know how. And so we just wanted to give you guys some tools today that will give you that confidence that you can actually share your testimony and you can share the gospel, and God wants to use you to do that.
2: One of the biggest questions that we get is, how do you actually start a conversation about Jesus? And there's a few ways you can do that. Sometimes we go out together just for the purpose of wanting to share the gospel, or you may be going out with a church group. And in those situations, it's really easy because we can approach someone and say, hey, my friend and I were Christians and we're just out today to share the love of Jesus. Is there anything we can pray for you for? Or we might throw out a question like, "Is if God could do a miracle in your life, what would it be?" Sometimes you might be just in your normal everyday, going out to pick up some things, some groceries, maybe getting a coffee. And in those times, sometimes we just have random conversations with people. And in those situations, I try to be really attentive to certain words that they're saying. If they say words like depressed or anxiety, or I'm a little fearful right now.
1: Yeah, so that's a great way to get into your 15-second testimony. And that's a tool we're going to train you guys with today. So again, this is just meant to be fast and a great way to start a conversation about what God has done in your life. So I'm going to start with, there was a time in my life when, and that's an intro. So you don't have to use that term. You can use whatever's comfortable to you, but you're going to give start the conversation. There was a time in my life when. And then you're going to describe what your life was like. Two descriptive words is helpful, but what was your life was like before you met Jesus? So I often say there was a time in my life when I was searching for my purpose and I was angry. And then what happened? I had an encounter with the love of God and he set me free. And now my life is two descriptive words of what your life is like after. And now I know my purpose and I have love for people. Do you have a story like that? So basically, quick intro, a couple of descriptive words of what your life was like and then what happened when you met Jesus, what did he do, and now who are you today? And it's really important that you put the ball back in their courts and you ask them a question to engage them, because you're not just like preaching at them, right? You're trying to have a conversation. And so you can say, do you have a story like that? Have you ever heard a story like that? Does that resonate with you? That's often what I'd say. And it's not meant to be mechanical, but it's just meant to have a little something in the back of your head, especially if you have any jitters going into this, if it's new to you, just something that you can share. And literally we've shared this like on elevators and drive-thrus, like walking up to somebody. It's just a great way to get a conversation about God started. What's your 15-second testimony, Todd?
2: Mine was, there was a time in my life where I had achieved all my goals, but I felt empty inside and I felt depressed. And then I had an encounter with Jesus and I realized my life's purpose and I was filled with joy. So once you've reached this point in a conversation, of course, we're always wanting to be led by the Spirit. But another tool that we have in the conversation is you can ask someone if they've ever actually heard the gospel, or that could be part of your 15-second testimony of when you encountered Jesus and if you've ever actually heard the gospel. And if somebody says no and they're really open, you can say, well, we have a tool that I can share the gospel with you really, really quickly. And this tool is called the Three Circles. And so it is essentially that, three circles, one, two, and three. And I like to start in this circle up here. And this circle represents the broken world where we live in, a world full of murder and death and wars and disease and depression and all those kinds of things. And pretty much everybody can agree that we live in this type of a world. And people are constantly doing things to try to escape this world. Some people are taking drugs. Some people are drinking to try to escape the pain that they're feeling. Some people are using pornography. Some people are using money, trying to earn more money if they can only earn more to feel free. And some people even use religion if they do more. But these, as you can see, these circles come back, because no matter how much of these excesses that we do, it doesn't replace the emptiness we feel inside. But God didn't intend the world to be that way. God created the world to be in love and in harmony. And we were together with God in the story of Adam and Eve. They were together with God. But when sin entered the world, we became separated from God, spiritually separated from God and living into this broken world. And Jesus came and actually lived in this broken world with us and showed us how he could live without sin. And there had to be a way to reconnect back with God. And this was the story of the cross, of where Jesus gave his life and paid the price for our sin. And so Scripture tells us that if we give our life to Jesus, if we repent of our sin and give our life to Jesus, we essentially become reborn in the Spirit, born again. And we become a new creation, reconnected to the Father. And if the conversation's going really good, I like to bring the circle around again. And this man up here is now me, born again, a new creation, coming into the broken world to tell people about the joy that we've discovered.
1: So good. And then you can always at the end of a conversation say, so there's two kinds of people in this world. There's people that are stuck in brokenness, and there's people who have been forgiven and brought back into relationship with God. Where do you see yourself in? And that's, again, letting them respond and engage with the gospel. And so just to conclude today, guys, like we just said, it's very simple. You can pray for people. You can share your testimony and share the gospel. And just to encourage you guys, like God wants to use your words. When you go out and do this, there's people in your life that he wants to reach through you.

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1: It's easy to look at what's going on around the world and in our nation today and feel discouraged about it. But the future of our nation is yet to be defined, and we get to have a hand in that. This book is all about that, 40 Days of Praying for America. More than just idle words, a commitment from our hearts to make a difference in the hour we live in. I like to have something that kind of guides me in the process to keep me on track. That's what Praying for America will do for you. It's filled not only with thoughts for us and prayers for us, but places for you to actually journal what God is speaking to your heart. God says when we are united that in that place He commands a blessing. Our country needs the blessing of God. Will you commit to 40 days of prayer? Can one person make a difference? Yes, they can. Be that one person. Get a hold of Praying for America and step up to the plate. Let God use you in this hour.
2: Well, today I did appreciate the opportunity to talk about finances again. And I know it's a sensitive issue, and a lot of times we don't like talking about it, but we need to. Jesus talked about it a lot, and actually it reveals a lot about our heart.
0: It does, and I think that listening to stories of how tithing has really come through, that God has kept His promises that He's made to us, is encouraging to us. For those of us that are not tithers, it encourages us to say, I'm going to trust You, God. I'm going to believe Your word. Because you've done it for other people and you want to do it for all of us.
2: Yeah, and I love that because tithing and generosity ultimately isn't about money. It's actually about our trust in God.
0: Yeah.
2: And it's about whether we really believe God is our provider. And so again, I just want to empower you with this thought that God created you. He made everything you've experienced, everything that is good in this world, He made for you. And you can trust Him. And so if you're really struggling today, you don't have to. You can let go and trust God. And the great step is through generosity.
0: And I do think that tithing and generosity are actually also lessons on where our heart is, lessons on obedience to open up the generosity of God into our lives.
2: Well, and it's also a way to reflect God's heart. When we're generous and we help other people who may not be able to help themselves, that's actually God's heart. We couldn't save ourselves, and He stepped in. He was lavishly generous. He gave everything, His life for us. And so we are actually walking in the way of Jesus when we are generous.
0: And when we tithe, God is trying to break the hold of control over our lives, right? And so He wants us to be free. And so we want to walk in obedience to what it is that He says.
2: I love that.
0: We just love our partner comments. And so we want to share those with you. Victoria says, thank you for all you do to share the truth and love of Jesus Christ and God's kingdom. I appreciate you. And I'm so grateful to the Lord for you. And Maggie says, praying for God's blessings over this powerful work and ministry.
2: Yeah, thank you so much for that. We love doing this, and we're here for you and with you. Our power verse today is 1 Timothy 6:6-8, where it says, but godliness with contentment is great gain. For we brought nothing into the world, and we can take nothing out of it. But if we have food and clothing, we will be content with that. So go knowing God has been generous and calls us to be generous in return. That's how He changes our heart. Thank you so much for watching.
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7: Welcome to this special edition of Studio 5. The 41st Annual Stellar Awards are around the corner. We're highlighting some of the nominees, those being honored this year, and we're looking back at our last visit to the Stellar Red Carpet. Stellar attention for Daryl Walls, whose first solo project scores his first Grammy win.
8: It feels surreal. I don't think I thought this far.
7: A life-changing moment for multiple Stellar Award winner Pastor Mike Jr.
9: I'm in the club and I'm on the mic. Everybody rocking, and I clearly heard the Lord say, right crowd, wrong place. Can you tell me where I
7: can find Jesus? And Dietrich Haddon gets candid about the highs and lows of making the music that brings him to the Stellar stage.
10: You gotta be true to who you are at all times. I wanna be wherever I can find
7: the Lord. Well, you could say it's been a stellar year for Daryl Walls. He earned his very first Grammy, and now the singer, songwriter, and producer is nominated for 4 Stellar Awards, including Artist of the Year and Album of the Year. It's for his first solo project, Heart of Mine.

0: this is, in terms of your Grammy nominations, number 4, number 5, where do we stand?
1: 6.
0: 6, number 6. Mm-hmm. Where are you when you get the news of this latest nomination?
1: I was in the gym.
0: Surprise, right. Surprise.
1: Yeah, I was in the gym. I was in the gym, and I kept getting all these text messages and phone calls and notifications. I was like, everybody knows, don't call me. Like, what's happening? Mm-hmm. So when I started to read the text message, I was like, congratulations, congratulations. I was like, what did I do? And then I saw PJ actually called. He was like, man, congratulations on your Grammy nomination. I was like, huh? To God be the glory, man. Wow. This is my first Grammy, y'all. Thank you, Lord.
0: How does it feel? Because we initially meet you as a member of a group, your family group, yep. And now you step out on your own and to receive this.
1: I just want to have fun. So we had fun, and that's all I cared about. So I wasn't really focused on numbers and what people were going to say about it, what they were going to think about it. I just had a good time, and we would, like, have it. And so for it to do what it is that it has done, it is kind of crazy, because it's like, now when I don't care, now everybody else cares, you know?
2: You just have to stop. So I said, if you're asking, it's yes. Whatever the test, yeah, I believe.
0: So the project is called Heart of Mine. Mm-hmm. Tell me about that title, the single, mm-hmm. What happened?
1: So what happened is the first song I heard was Able.
2: I believe you're able. Yes, Lord, yes, Lord.
1: That was the first song that he sent me, that PJ sent me, and I was like, I'm crying, bruh. You know what I'm saying? But that was only because sometimes you don't realize that even though you've given something so much, that you still have more to give. And my life within the last couple of years has been very introspective. So when we started doing the records, a lot of the records were more so introspective, and a lot of just conversations with God, not anything outside of that, just me and God mm-hmm. having conversations. So it made sense to name it Heart of Mine because a lot of the songs were coming from a place or resonated with me of where I was in my journey at the time.
0: And I want to say more than 5 million digital streams.
1: Uh-oh, what you know?
0: Right?
1: Why you know stuff? Ooh, scaring me. That's crazy. You telling me something?
0: Those numbers...
1: You're telling me something. I didn't know that. Because, again, I wanted to have a good time.
0: And so you haven't even been looking.
1: I have not been looking. And they tried to be like, you want to see? No, I don't want to see. Because being in the industry a long time, sometimes you can get, you know, misguided. And then you start thinking about, well, how do people think about me? How do they feel about me? Do they like it? Is it good enough? Is it dope enough? None of that matters. Mm-hmm. It goes where it's supposed to go. And the hearts that are supposed to receive will receive. Mm-hmm. So that's where I've been. So I didn't want to see no numbers. But now you said
0: I'm
1: something.
0: Sorry.
1: That's pretty good.
0: Now, you at least co-wrote two of the tracks.
1: I did.
0: Right, which two?
1: Amazing and Holding On.
0: Let's talk about Amazing.
1: Yeah.
2: You're amazing, so breathtaking, unbelievable, supernatural.
1: So we did this record in a week. That was what was playing when we walked in, just the melody. And I was like, that sounds like me. Hmm. And he was like, well, I don't have no words. All I have is a melody. And so that was the first song we wrote together. We hit it, and it took us about 15 minutes to get that done. And then I said, yeah, let's go. Come on, let's go do it. Let's go do it. Let's do it. And it became the first favorite.
2: You make kings look small when they stand next.
1: All the ups and the downs, I don't hate any of it. I'm appreciative of every moment, every mistake, everything that I've endured or experienced through these 17 years with my family, without them. It has been beautiful, all learning experiences and all just, it's just been good ministering to the people I've ministered to and meeting people that I never thought I would ever meet. It's been a beautiful, beautiful, beautiful journey.
2: I tell you, there's no one greater than you.
3: 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Still ahead, I sit down with Pastor Mike Jr., who's being honored at this year's Stellar Awards.
4: That Sunday, he has nobody to sing. I lead worship, and the rest is history.
5: Back then, I was doing everything. 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
2: It has been criticized, it has been banned, it has been burned, its followers have been burned and killed. 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

0: That is a look at some of this year's Stellar Award nominees. As we continue our Stellar Award special, Pastor Mike Jr. is being honored this year with the Thomas A. Dorsey Most Notable Achievement Award, highlighting his innovative contributions to gospel music. Pastor Mike Jr. made Stellar Award headlines last year, winning all 9 of his nominations, including Song of the Year.
1: I asked him for a little, he gave me a lot. Didn't just pay the bill, y'all ain't paying it off.
0: So we've known you for the last few years, but you've been doing this a whole lot longer as far as recording.
2: No, that's the crazy part. People believe, everybody keeps saying, where does he come from? Mm-hmm. So in 2009, I started Rock City Church in Birmingham, Alabama. My pastor spoke a word to me that I believe was God. He said, love God, love your family, love your city, and in 10 years, the world will come looking for you. And so I've always wanted to do music. Funny thing is, when you hear Big, when you hear I Got It, when you hear some of the songs we're doing now, like Winning, mm-hmm. these are songs that been in my phone for years, but when God tells you to wait, you have to wait. And I believe there are so many people that are giving the devil credit for killing the dream that patience actually killed. And if you get patience, God will do things in due season.
1: Be a new man when I look in my face. Under my feet, I put him back in his place.
0: In terms of God doing things that just he has to take credit for, you really came to light in the world during the pandemic.
2: Yeah.
0: That's when we...
2: Yeah, it's crazy, right?
0: When we can't get together, we can't go to a concert, we can't...
2: And I think one of those things, I think it was God's sovereignty. I was upset with God. You know, because you got to think about it. I wait like he tells me to wait. 2009, wait 2 years. I wait till 2019. Drop the song. 2020, it goes dark. Everybody's quarantined. The day Big went number one, I couldn't even celebrate with my family and friends. So you have to understand, I said, God, why are you doing this to me? And I never forget, I heard the Lord in my spirit say, I'm giving you everything you pray for without the people to praise you for it, to make sure you're doing it for the right reasons. The pandemic had its trials, but there were some bright moments. You know, I got a chance to spend time with my kids. You know, you're moving so fast. You re-identify who you are. And for me, man, just sitting at home, finding ways to communicate with the world. And by the time we came out the pandemic, everybody was asking, now, who is that again? So it was fun.
0: Now, your path to be obedient to God comes at a unique point from what I understand. I'm an alpha.
2: Okay.
0: You're a correct?
2: That's right. That's right.
0: So you're in college, and you're not necessarily being the preacher's kid.
2: Oh, no. I'm out there. Hey, I'm outside. And I'm in the club, Oak Tree Lounge. I'm in the club, and I'm on the mic. Throw it up. Throw it up. I'm in. Everybody rocking. And I clearly heard the Lord say, right crowd, wrong place. So much so that in the microphone, I said, what? Then I heard the Lord say again in my spirit, right crowd, wrong place. I walk out the club. This is a Thursday night. Walk out the club, go to my apartment, sit on the edge of the bed and just cry because I knew what it was. That next morning, I withdrew from school. You know, when I hear God, there is no delay. It's go. That Thursday night, I hear the Lord. That Friday morning, I drop out of college. I go home. My dad proceeds to punch me in the chest and say, I'm taking you back to school Monday. He wakes me up that Saturday and says, ride with me so we can talk. We get to his church leadership meeting and half of his leadership splits the church. That Sunday, he has nobody to sing. I lead worship and the rest is history.
1: The Wi-Fi busting ain't never interrupted, now what? 25:45.
2: That's why. I'm either the luckiest person in the world or God. My strategy is, God, you tell me what to sing, I'ma sing it, and so far you've been blessed.
1: Demons don't like me, keep it pee. They better keep it pushing. This is me.
0: Pastor Mike Jr. has a new single. It is called Suddenly. His latest music project is called Confetti and Conspiracies, the Amen Mixtapes. It's available wherever you purchase, download, or stream your music. And here's another note. Tasha Cobbs-Leonard will also be honored at the Stellar Awards. She'll receive the Aretha Franklin Icon Award. Still ahead, preacher, recording artist, and producer Dietrich Hatton is joining us.
3: Long as you do it to the glory of God, why are you doing it? Well, I think, you know, I feel it. I was raised to be bold in who I am.
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0: So excited to share more nominees and wish them all the very best as we count down to this year's Stellar Awards. 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I had the pleasure of sitting down with the preacher's kid, pastor, and producer. We talked about the highs, the lows, and the headlines. Can you help me find Jesus?
1: When I can be born again. What's made you stay true to you? It's gotten you in trouble in some cases, but what makes you stay true to you?
2: And that's the only way you can, I guess is the way I was raised, and it's the only way you can have an authentic relationship with God, period. You gotta be true to who you are at all times. God is spirit. They that worship him must worship him in spirit and in truth. See, we wanna move that truth piece out of there, but it's the most important piece because that's what God can work with. God can build great things with raw material. Something is true. And so I may be a little rough around the edges at times, but I like that about me because it keeps me, you know, not forgetting where I come from. I look at my kids like, I'm from the hood of Detroit. I was born in on the east side of Detroit. It was rough, you know, public schools in Detroit. And so I had to learn how to, the streets, I had to have street savvy. My kids have no street savvy. They're suburban kids going to private schools. And I tell them, I got to take y'all to Detroit and to the hood so y'all can have some edge about you. You know what I'm saying? I think everybody just need to keep that edge about them, you know, because it'll keep you sharp and it make you understand you're still in spiritual warfare. You're always in the fight.
1: Absolutely.
2: There's always some kind of devil trying to take you down, you know. So that's a good to keep. It's good to keep your edge.
1: How did you weather the storm with the criticism?
2: Oh, I've been groomed for that since day one. You know, I've always been a different type of person. I'm clear on that. I'm not your average guy. And it started with my mother just saying, Dietrich, you gotta be you. You say you want to wear that, wear it. You want to spin around and do that when you sing that song, spin. Long as you do it to the glory of God. Why are you doing it? Well, I think, you know, I feel it. I was raised to be bold in who I am. And I'm gonna tell you, here's a story, a good story. I told my mother, I'm called to preach. I heard the voice of God. I was 10 years old, 10 or 11. She said, you called to preach? We're gonna put you right up to preach. I said, wait a minute, I need to study a scripture or memorize something. She went and got my robe and got my Bible and said, get ready to preach, you got 1 week. I said, Mama, I don't know. I said, okay, I'm gonna do it.
1: Whoa.
2: I got up there, man. And I sang my song, Jesus, I'll never forget what you done. Boy. Church went crazy. Church was packed to capacity. And when I got done singing, I read my scripture and I went blank. I didn't know what to say. I was looking at all my friends' faces. My dad said, you better say something. Boy, you better preach. I don't know how I got down from that platform to this day. But after that, all my friends would laugh at me. And I said, I'm going to learn every Bible scripture, every verse. And that motivated me to know the Word of God. And I took over my Sunday school class. My teacher didn't have to teach. I taught every week.

0: every nuance of the story, I knew. Now I get up to preach, I'm never at a loss for words. It took that moment, though. It took that one moment for me to say, I'll never go through this again. And so now people got something to say about me. I just remember, now that's just somebody laughing. They don't know. I'm going to get better. It's going to get better next time. They don't know me. You know.
1: When did you know you had a voice?
0: I was singing a duet with my brother Gerald. Shout out to Gerald Hatton. And I had to be about 7 or 8 or something like that. And so we were singing, I don't feel no waste time. And for some reason, I said, let me walk this aisle and sing. So I said, I don't feel no way, time. And my brother, when I looked back, he was way back there looking at me. And the crowd was, sing, Diddy, you better sing. I said, Gerald, come up here. We singing, Doc. We got the crowd. He said, no, I'm not doing that. That's when I realized, okay, he's scared. That's not him. He got on the piano and excelled as a producer and a keyboard player. And so I can't do what he does, and he can't do what I do. But when we come together, it's incredible.
1: Your range is incredible.
0: The vocal range?
1: Yes.
0: Man, something happened to me, true story, when I went through the toughest season of my life. I was in New York City in front of 10,000 people. They come to Dietrich Haddon's in concert. Bishop Hezekiah Walker introduced me. I walked out, they were screaming. I went to sliding across the stage singing my hit song. By the second song, my voice went completely out. I mean, I couldn't whisper. I said, y'all want, my voice is gone. Y'all want me to continue to sing? I'll stay here and talk? They say, stay. So I went, the DJ just played all my songs, but I couldn't sing. And while I was on stage, I said, God, forgive me for this arrogance. I've been something, it's a reason why. And maybe a month, I went on consecration. The next time I went on a show, Verl probably remember this. I was singing, man, and my voice just unlocked. I was able to hit a range I've never hit before, like in the heavens. And I did it one time, and the crowd said, whoa! And I said, let me try this again. Ah! They said, I said, let me try it again. No, no! And it was there. Like, my friends will tell you, Dietrich don't sing like that.
1: Yeah.
0: I used to sing in a group called Perfect Peace. I was the vamp king. I like to say yes. I like to squall, not do falsetto. I used to tell them, man, y'all singing all up the high like that. No, let's sing. Yeah, we were singing rough. You know, one day, it's almost like God said, because you humbled yourself, I'm going to give you another layer, add another layer to your gift. I love that. And so that's a true story.
2: Dietrich Haddon has another exciting headline to share. He's joining the Clark Sisters and Fred Hammond for a gospel residency in Las Vegas. It begins October 8th. Coming up here, Ablaze, a group nominated for multiple stellar awards.
3: We have true artists that actually live what they sing. And I relate to relatable artists. And everybody that we'll see today, they live what they sing, and I believe it when they sing it. So I think that's why we're on that foundation. And of course it's God. So I mean, who gonna crumble when we got him, okay?

0: The veil between us and the Lord is thinnest when we're in our suffering. You know, this brain tumor that keeps coming back, craniopharyngioma you're born with. And when they diagnosed me, they gave me all of the different ways that I could deal with this tumor through, you know, these actions and prayer and exercise and just do everything I can. And the last two appointments with my physician, it shrunk. They don't shrink. They just don't. And it's, God gets all the glory. We're here by His grace and mercy. Our bodies are fragile but resilient, temporary. So we live our days joyfully. We live our days hopefully. We live our days faithfully. And in doing that, my goodness, it changes the world.
1: Every grandparent should have the Superbook Bible app because it's a way for them to connect to their grandchildren. There are so many great features. The newest one that I've discovered is the Bible verse of the day. I get a notification of that. It's a place where the children want to go on that device. It's about God, His Word, His promises, and it's fun. My name is Peggy. I'm a grandmother, and I love the Superbook Bible app.
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This show is dedicated to gospel music, and music, as you know, helps us to bring you this show each and every week. This week's soundtrack comes from Ablaze, the group nominated for New Artist of the Year and Contemporary Choir of the Year. Take a listen, and you'll hear why "I'm Gonna Win" is what's playing in my ear this week.

0: We've got time right now for just one more thing. Let's give the final word to Stellar nominee, Darryl Walls.
1: Just full circle things for me. It's just like, wow, like, how are you going to respond to this privately? Because, you know, you don't really get a chance to really feel it until you're by yourself. So when if I win, you know, great. I'll be able to celebrate on stage with everybody. But when I go home, how am I actually going to respond to that? That's what I've been kind of anticipating.
0: And that's a great final word for this stellar edition of Studio 5. Until next time, make time to uplift someone around you. And then please come on back and see where Studio 5 takes you next week. Thank you so much for watching. Bye-bye, everybody.
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9: Hi, everybody. Welcome to the 700 Club. Democratic Socialists have seen a surge of victories in the primaries leading up to the midterm elections. However, last night in Wisconsin, they suffered a setback.
10: Still, the progressive wing of the Democratic Party continues to score wins against establishment candidates. CBN reporter Charlene Aaron has more.
11: The Democrat Socialist wave faltered in Wisconsin as establishment candidate David Crowley beat out Francesca Hong in the bid for the Democratic nomination for governor. Crowley winning by a razor-thin margin. Hong had faced backlash from Republicans and fellow Democrats over a series of past controversial statements, including her desire to abolish the police and cancel Thanksgiving, saying, "Should have done this in 1621, calling it a celebration of colonialism. She recently walked back those comments.
12: My favorite holiday is Thanksgiving. Because I love
13: Thanksgiving.
12: Yep. I don't want to cancel it. I actually love it.
11: Progressive leader Alexandria Ocasio-Cortez, who was a member of the New York City chapter of the Democratic Socialists for America, did not support Hong. But AOC did offer an excuse for those controversial statements.
14: She's moved away from it. And I have a local city councilman that has this saying woke one was crazy.
11: In Minnesota, progressive Lieutenant Governor Peggy Flanagan defeated establishment candidate Angie Craig in the Democratic primary for U.S. Senate. Her win follows a string of victories for far-left Democrat candidates in recent months. The outcome of these Democrat primaries will shape how the Democratic Party defines its identity and core messaging for the November midterms.
15: We've got the best pillow ever, MyPillow 2.0.
11: On the Republican side, MyPillow founder Mike Lindell lost the primary for Minnesota governor to Lisa DeMuth, who will now take on Senator and former presidential candidate Amy Klobuchar in November. Meanwhile, down in South Carolina, Senator Darlene Graham advanced to a runoff in the special Republican primary to replace her late brother, Lindsey Graham, in the U.S. Senate.
13: This is a very emotional night, because I'm usually standing here celebrating with Lindsey. So I know he's looking down right now, smiling.
11: Charlene Aaron, CBN News.
9: All right, it's a great day for us to have our CBN News chief political analyst, David Brody, join us. David, Democratic Socialists have been riding a wave in the primaries with wins in New York City and Colorado, but does Francesca Hong's defeat signal things might be changing?
15: No, I don't think so. This is a temporary setback for the DSA, that Democrat Socialists of America movement. And let me explain why here, Andrew. Let's unpack this for a moment. Okay, so Francesca Hong lost, and the headlines will be, oh, the socialists lost. See, it's going to now come back to that moderate center middle and all of that. I say hogwash, and I just like to use 1974 terms. So hogwash, I said it again. Look, here's the deal. She was a bad candidate. If you want to abolish Thanksgiving, you're probably not a great candidate, number one. Also, AOC and Bernie, Bernie Sanders, that is, not Weekend at Bernie's, they both literally did not endorse Hong. So they stayed away. If they had endorsed, my guess is she probably would have won. And then she had bad media attention, as I mentioned, the Thanksgiving comment, and there were a lot of other comments too. So you put all of that together, and it was a trifecta to not win. Having said that, if you get a messenger like an El Sayed in Michigan, Abdul El Sayed in Michigan, you get Mamdani in New York, the socialists, sadly, can win, especially with the younger folks out there. So I think Francesca Hong was just a bad candidate trying to win a statewide office, and I think that's why she lost. But think about it, Andrew, for a second. She still almost won. She came within a percentage point of winning. So to me, I see that as probably a little bit of a moral victory, at least for the socialists.
9: Yeah, razor thin. How you threw that film quote in there, I don't know, by the way. Progressive leaders like AOC are backing away from policies they called for a few years ago, like defunding the police. On ABC's This Week, she even quoted a colleague who said woke one was crazy. Will voters in the general election accept that type of explanation?
15: Well, low propensity voters or voters that don't really pay attention might. But the reality is that I guess we'll go with hogwash part two, because the truth of the matter is that they still believe a lot of what they said in woke one, you know, some of the defunding of police. And there was talk about, you know, Black Lives Matter and a lot of the stuff that was going on then and the cancel culture. They believe in all of that. They're just downplaying it because they want to talk about income inequality and they want to talk about more of the economic agenda, which they think will have more hay. So I think it's a bit smoke and mirrors here. And the truth of the matter is, if that was woke one, what's woke two? Well, woke two indeed could be the socialist agenda, that DSA agenda, which is including abolishing all prisons. And they want to abolish the Senate and onward down the line. If that's what they're going to embrace, well, that's even worse than woke one.
9: We have a lot of Democratic voters who say that Trump, you know, administration's a disaster and they're looking forward to a new presidency. But Democratic Party leaders are watching their establishment candidates lose in primaries. How concerned are they that progressives and socialists can't win the general election?
15: Well, I think they're very concerned. They'll never say that publicly. As a matter of fact, you had Chuck Schumer endorsing Abdul El Sayed, but he did not endorse Abdul El Sayed in the primary, but he did. He has to in the general election because, you know, for Democrats at the establishment level, it's all about winning. But I'm going to be doing a story that you'll see next week on the 700 Club about the DSA movement and about the fact that the moderate center left in this country very concerned about the way this is going within the Democrat Party, that ultimately you won't have any sort of what they consider a moderate Democrat, like a Bill Clinton, a Jimmy Carter, anymore with the Democrats. You'll have someone that can't win, not just at the congressional level, but at the presidential level, if you go with more of that socialist doctrine.
9: All right, well, the GOP has their own problems. Republicans want to keep control of Congress, but this war is going much longer than the president said it would. Gas prices up and down, high right now. Goods are high. What kind of challenge is the GOP facing?
15: Yeah, this is a big one, Andrew, because we know about gas prices, right? People vote with their wallet. So, you know, a lot of people say, well, foreign policy isn't that big of an issue typically when voters go to the polls. True. The problem here is that foreign policy is translating, in this case, with the Iran war into higher gas prices, and it's been that way for a while. So that's the problem for the Republican Party. And what compounds it even more is that here we are in August. Remember, this started, Andrew, in February, late February, February 28th. And here we are, what is it, March, April, May, June? I got to do it 6 months, five, 6 months later. And we're still talking about high gas prices. And here's the issue. If the president decides to go ahead and do something militarily in Iran, though there's no guarantee that he'll do that, but if he does, well, then what? Well, gas prices will go even higher. So there's all sorts of problems. The problem for President Trump, with all due respect to a president who's done a lot of good things for evangelicals and a lot of good things for this country, this is really, in Iran, not been the art of the deal. It's been the art of the ordeal. And I think because of that, it has got Republicans on their heels coming down with the midterm elections in November.
9: All right. Interesting note you touched on in your report. Senator Darlene Graham is running for her brother Lindsey Graham's seat in the Senate. She failed to get a majority of the vote in the primary. Now it's a runoff. What are her chances winning the runoff and eventually the general election?
15: Pretty solid. I talked to one of the pollsters this morning, Jim McLaughlin, who does a lot of this polling, especially within Republican circles. He says it's Darlene Graham's race to lose. He thinks it might be tight, but the truth of the matter is she's got the Trump endorsement. She's got, obviously, as Lindsey Graham's sister, she's going to have some of, I hate to call it the sympathy vote, but I think that that is obviously a factor. And at this point, she has not said that she is against any of Lindsey Graham's positions at this point. Of course, she's a wild card. We really don't know. The only thing we don't really know what she exactly stands for, which is obviously a concern to some voters. And you've got Ralph Norman, who is going to be running against her in that primary, excuse me, that runoff on August 25th. And he just ran for governor. He didn't win, but a lot of people know him around the state. And of course, he is a current sitting U.S. congressman. He's also very well-known in conservative circles and is very well-respected. He didn't get the Trump endorsement, by the way, because he backed Nikki Haley back in the presidential primary, and President Trump hasn't forgotten that. So it'll be interesting to watch, but Darlene Graham is definitely the clear frontrunner.
9: All right, David, busy day, important day yesterday. Appreciate you getting us up to speed. Thanks for being with us.
15: Thanks, Andrew.
9: All right, everybody, turning overseas, violence is flaring up against shipping in two vital waterways. U.S. forces disabled a tanker trying to run the blockade of Iranian ports, and Houthi rebels attacked a Saudi Arabian ship in the Red Sea, killing six. Chris Mitchell has the story.
16: President Donald Trump says the U.S. controls the Strait of Hormuz, but he doesn't trust Iran.
17: They've lied to me constantly. We have total control over the Hormuz Strait right now. They don't have control. We have total control. We own it.
16: The U.S. military confirms it fired on a Panamanian flagship in the Gulf of Oman after the vessel ignored warnings and attempted to run the blockade of Iranian ports. U.S. Central Command says a Navy helicopter fired Hellfire missiles into the engine room, disabling the ship. Meanwhile, Iranian-backed Houthis claim to have attacked a Saudi ship carrying military equipment near the Bab el-Mandeb Strait, and a separate Houthi ballistic missile attack on an Egyptian-owned vessel reportedly killed 10 on board. That comes as Pakistan is engaging diplomatically with Tehran. Pakistan's defense minister says the U.S. and Iran may be nearing an agreement. Asif said things are shaping up again in favor of a peace agreement or a deal. On Tuesday, the U.N. Security Council called a meeting on the West Bank. Israel's U.N. ambassador Danny Danone defended Jewish communities in Judea and Samaria and rejected claims that they are obstacles to peace. Danone pointed out they are permanent homes, thriving neighborhoods where families live.
18: Judea and Samaria is where our story in the land of Israel began.
16: Danone refuted what's called widespread settler violence.
18: Those committing violence are a tiny fraction of the people living there.
16: The IDF, meanwhile, condemned what it called illegal and unacceptable Israeli activity involving Palestinian property near Nablus, where since Sunday, two Palestinian families have been prevented from entering or leaving their homes and have also had their electricity lines cut. And Israeli intelligence warned Washington of an Iranian assassination plot targeting President Trump's departure from a NATO summit in Turkey in July.
17: So I go by Secret Service and the military. They wanted me to go on a different flight, a different plane. I do what they say.
16: Trump was secretly transferred to a smaller military aircraft via an airport catering truck, while senior aides remained on Air Force One as a decoy. Chris Mitchell, CBN News, Jerusalem.
9: Thank you, Chris. The New York Times is reporting this morning that as the president left Turkey in that NATO summit that the specific threat included a surface-to-air missile against Air Force One, and Iran knew where the president was staying and even what floor. That is according to two U.S. anonymous sources. All right, everyone, still ahead. This woman's pulse skyrocketed and her blood pressure plummeted. A pulmonary embolism sent her into cardiac arrest. For 15 minutes, she was without a heartbeat. We're going to see what happened coming up later.
10: And also up next, great news for Duck Dynasty fans. Jeff and Jessica Robertson have a new TV show, and it takes place in Texas. The couple gives us a glimpse beyond the bayou when we come back.
19: Boys and girls all over the world are being abused and tortured.
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27: We've been really blessed by the people that have come in our lives, and I think that's one thing that intrigued us about coming on this journey of expanding our roots, you know, from Louisiana to Texas. And so God has allowed us to meet people along the way that you know, your family grows. You're all the body of Christ. So your community grows, and you can have that wherever you are. It's you have to be intentional about it.
26: In Jeff and Jess Beyond the Bayou, the Robertsons head for the wide open spaces of Texas. Before taking this emotional leap of faith, they ask friends and their pastor in West Monroe for prayer.
27: We want y'all's prayer about it.
28: All right, let's pray. Father God, we come to you in the name of Christ. Lord, we love you. And I just pray you watch over all of us in the decisions we make, that we always seek you first. God, I pray you be with Jeff and Jessica in the decision they have. I pray you just bless them, Lord, give them a peace. And it's his name we pray. Amen.
27: Amen. Amen.
29: This is exactly what we needed to hear. When I see God open doors, I just want to have the faith and, you know, the gumption to go through them.
26: The Robertsons are partnering with their friend Lance Autry to develop Legends Comanche Moon Ranch near Dallas. The 2,400-acre property, which features privately owned ranchettes, is a destination where people can step away from the hustle and bustle and spend time with family, faith, and community.
30: A
26: when you get beyond the bayou and the show itself, how do you present that in such a real life way?
0: Really, we're just very simple people, and you're right. It all started with our family and my grandparents, and just wanted to show what Christ is doing and Christ is King. It's like, how do we show that? And my dad just happened to be a very interesting character that's loved to hunt and fish, and kind of he used that as a platform to show people God, which what a cool way to do it.
27: We're still family. And that goes through, expands to your community, right? Your who you serve and who you do life with. And so I think that's what people still want to see. And so they'll get that in the show. They'll still get some Robertson humor. They'll still get the, a lot of, getting around and eating together and just slower pace. I think that's what people really are craving.
26: The show also features the couple spending time with their five children, Lily, Merritt, River, Priscilla, and Gus. They also have four grandchildren, all under 17 months old.
0: My mom has always said, and it's something I try to live by, she's like, a true friend cares about your soul, not your happiness. And I feel like the older we've gotten, especially we care about our family souls and our friends and more than what just makes us happy.
26: Beyond the Bayou reflects values that have long been close to Jep and Jessica's hearts: loving God, loving people, and bringing people together in faith, hope, and love.
27: We're on the same team. And so, for America, it's like we can root for each other, right? We don't have to tear each other down. We don't have to be violent or hate-filled. And so it's to know that there is hope. There's hope. And there's, the greatest commandment is love. So, for us, we love other people even when they hate us.
26: And they'll share that message beginning August 13th on Great American Family and PureFlix. Kelly Wright, CBN News.
9: Thank you, Kelly. All right, everybody, to watch Jep and Jess Beyond the Bayou, it's going to be streaming on Thursdays on Great American PureFlix starting tomorrow, and it will air on Saturday nights at 9 on Great American Family and GFAM Plus beginning this Saturday. Be sure to check it out. Ashley, did you hear Jep and Jess, four grandchildren, all under 17 months old?
10: First off,
9: a lot of fun,
10: I'm sure. They don't even look old enough to have grandchildren. I was like so surprised to hear that. But no, of course, we love the Robertson family here at CBN and the 700 Club. And it's really cool to see that they're, doing all of these new things, creating all of these new shows. And it's beyond the bayou, beyond their life in Louisiana. And it's following them, follow after the call that God put on their hearts. Yeah. So it's really cool.
9: And we've been privileged to have a number of the folks from the family on this show. Yeah. We've gone out to interview them at their place. They've come to the studio.
10: Yeah.
9: Deep theological truths with a lot of transparency. It's helped a lot of people.
10: Deep-rooted faith. Mm-hmm. We love that family. Make sure to watch the show, everyone. All right, well, coming up, a two-time national champion and an Olympic silver medalist, softball catcher Aubrey Monroe Watson talks about how she was born ready. Hear the life-changing lesson that nearly derailed her dreams. That's next.
1: Friend, do you remember when it felt good to withdraw your cash from the bank to expand a business, go on vacation, or buy a new car? Well, today, withdrawing your own cash has become a very risky business, according to The Secret War, a shocking new research report. I just read it, and folks, I was amazed to learn why banks are now required to spy on us for the government and then report any suspicious or unusual behavior. I suggest you get The Secret War free. Just call the number on the screen, no charge, from the folks at Swiss America. And get this, did you know simply spending cash today may be enough to have you branded as a potential criminal? That's right. The new war on cash is really a war against all freedom-loving Americans. The Secret War is yours free, so call the number on the screen and you can tell them Pat Boone gave you the number.
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10: Aubrey Monroe Watson is a 2-time national champion, a 6-time Team USA member, and an Olympic silver medalist softball player. But the most important part of her story is not a trophy or a medal. She's someone who genuinely believes that every moment, the wins, the losses, and everything in between has purpose. And please join me in welcoming Aubrey Watson live to the show. Aubrey, thank you so much for being with us today.
4: Thank you for having me. I'm looking forward to it.
10: Yes, I'm so excited to get into your story. Your book is called Born Ready, Making the Most of the Moments That Mark Our Lives. Mm-hmm. I first want to get into Born Ready. That's mm-hmm. kind of like a family idea and concept. I read it's something your grandfather mm-hmm. would always tell you. Can you just tell us about
4: that? Yes, of course. My parents got divorced when I was 4, and so we moved in with my grandparents. And my grandpa was a massive John Wayne fan. The famous line from a John Wayne movie was, I was born ready. And so we were basically trained as kids to say, I was born ready, anytime he asked us if we were ready to go anywhere. And so it was this funny thing from childhood. And then he passed away my sophomore year of high school. Mm. And it resurfaced somewhat as a family mantra. And as I was growing up, it just kind of became this sweet thing to remind mm-hmm. me that I was born ready for anything. Mm. I was born ready for the good moments to celebrate, and I was also born ready for the hard moments to kind of pick myself up by my bootstraps, as he would have told me, and just kind of get through it.
10: Wow. Well, what was your faith like growing up? Did you grow up in a Christian home? Like, talk a little bit about that.
4: Yeah, I believed in Jesus as a kid, and I loved him, but I didn't truly understand what it meant to be led by him. Mm-hmm, mm-hmm. And when I got to college, I kind of experienced a stirring. But before that, I was a good kid. I kind of stayed out of trouble. I kind of felt like I had it figured out by myself. Mm-hmm, and mm-hmm. then when I was in college, I had that moment with the Lord because a lot of things had fallen apart. Softball was letting me down for the first time in my life. And I felt really lost, really broken, and I didn't know what to do. So I cried out to the Lord and I said, I can't do this anymore. I have tried everything. I've tried working harder. I've tried not caring. Mm. None of it's worked. And like, God, I give you my life, like take over. Yeah. And it was in that moment that I felt like I could take a deep breath for the first time all year. Wow. And that is what really changed it for me. Mm. So I went from knowing, believing in Jesus, but like truly letting him be Lord over my life my freshman year of college.
10: I absolutely love that. Okay, let's go back a little bit though. Mm-hmm. Let's talk about your softball journey. Yeah. You know, when did softball like become your thing?
4: Oh yeah, a very young age. Okay, I started playing young. My older sister played before me. My mom played. My grandpa actually coached all of my aunts when they played. So it was a family thing.
10: Very
4: and
10: cool.
4: So I knew that I was really invested right around 10 or 12 was probably that peak peace, love, softball kind of energy in the 90s and early 2000s. And so I just loved it. I fell in love with softball through catching.
10: Yeah.
4: And I just loved it. I knew it was what I wanted to do.
10: Yeah. And I mean, you played catcher all the way into college, mm-hmm. right? So your journey led to you playing at the University of Florida.
4: Yep.
10: winning championships. Mm-hmm. I mean, what was it like competing at that level for so many years?
4: I chose the University of Florida because I wanted to win a national championship.
5: Yes.
4: Somewhat naively, because I don't think I truly understood how hard it was until I got there.
5: Yeah.
4: But I was on special teams with really special players and a great coaching staff, and just competing at the highest level was always, I always felt that's where I belonged. That's where I felt most myself, most free when I was getting to compete at that level.
10: Yeah. I'm sure you had naysayers along the way. How did you overcome those naysayers? I think you also share a story in your book too, where you were younger and you had a coach say something to you. How were you able to overcome that and also maybe overcome some self-doubt along the way?
4: Absolutely. Yeah, when I was 12, I had a coach who, with the best of intentions, just trying to help me keep my dreams realistic, told me that I probably wasn't going to be strong enough to play at the Division I level. That was my dream at the time.
10: Wow.
4: Because I'm kind of lanky, string bean, not your typical catcher build, especially back then. Mm. And she was trying to keep me grounded, maybe, but at 12 years old, it crushed me. Mm. I started to think that the joke was on me, that my dreams were too big and, I had just missed it. And so I had other coaches at the time who were college athletes. Yeah. And they'd been helping out with my travel ball team. They came over to my house, and one of them wrote down the quote, "Doctors and scientists said that running the 4-minute mile was an impossible feat, that one would die in the attempt. So after crossing the finish line, I figure I must be dead." And and it was this powerful testament of, just because someone with quote-unquote authority on a matter says you can't, doesn't necessarily mean that that's true. Mm-hmm. And now from a faith perspective, if God wants you to do something, he's going to open the doors, he's going to close the doors, he's going to guide your path. And I didn't know that at 12, but now when I look back on my softball career, I see his fingerprints all over it.
10: Yes.
4: And so it was a really big lesson for me, a good one to learn at 12, to decide who I'm going to listen to in those moments.
10: Well, let's just say the joke is now on the coach because you end up, winning championships, playing for the University of Florida. Then you go to the Olympics in Tokyo. Mm-hmm. You guys get a silver medal. I mean, what was that like competing on a world stage and winning?
4: Mm-hmm. Yeah, I think what I tell people most is it was a dream come true, because when I was 10 years old, I watched the Olympic team headed to Athens in 2004.
10: Wow.
4: I watched them compete in my hometown, and I was like, that's what I want to do. Mm. I want to be an Olympian. Mm-hmm. And so an absolute dream come true to get to live out that dream. And then at the same time, it was COVID. Yeah. And so different than I expected. Family couldn't go. There were no fans.
10: Gosh.
4: But my team really bonded together.
10: Yeah.
4: We were definitely all there for one another. So
10: I love that.
4: An interesting experience due to the circumstances, but truly an honor to represent my country in that way.
10: Yeah.
4: As a competitor, sometimes difficult to lose the big game, but know how much you've accomplished and what we did with our team was really incredible and just something I'm really proud of.
10: Yeah, absolutely. You talk a lot about in the book, and this is something that I think you just preach wherever you're at, is that God is in every moment. The mountaintop moments, the valley moments, the messy moments, the disappointments, how have you seen that in your own life?
4: Yeah, I feel like that the verse that he can turn all things for good for those who love him and are called according to his purpose. Mm-hmm. That's what I think of when I think of Born Ready. And also my favorite verse is Esther 4:14, perhaps you were born for such a time as this.
10: Yeah,
4: and
10: good.
4: I feel like my life has really married those two verses of seeing God move since I was a kid through my parents' divorce, through every difficult moment in my testimony. I've seen him give back tenfold on how I've been able to use that to either share with others or help other people go through things.
10: Yeah.
4: Or just what he's done in me to be a better, stronger version of myself. And then also just to really believe that every moment matters. I think when we believe that every moment matters, our suffering isn't in vain and our joy can be magnified. Mm-hmm. I just really believe that when we look at every moment as if it matters, it just adds special weight to it. And when we really look at it as if God can move through it, I think there's always hope in that. And I think a lot of people need help right now.
10: Yeah, absolutely. The last thing I want to ask you about is your podcast. It's called, I love this. You have to be odd to be number one.
4: Yes.
10: That is so cool. Obviously you got the book, but then you also have the podcast. Can you talk a little bit about that?
4: Of course. Yeah. I think it's an old Dr. Seuss quote. I wore number one my whole career.
10: I love that. Mm-hmm. That's so cool.
4: As a 5'10 girl, my mom always said that it looked like me. And so I loved wearing number one. Yeah. I wore it with a lot of pride. pride. And so the podcast is really just an opportunity to call out and celebrate the things that make people unique.
5: Yeah.
4: So I've had some teammates on, my mom, my sister, and just opportunities to talk about Born Ready moments in their life.
5: Yeah.
4: And then also just to like ask them, hey, what makes you different? What makes you unique? Because I think us, especially as women, sometimes it's hard to actually say the things we're good at.
5: Yeah.
4: And in a way that's confident yet humble.
5: Yes.
4: And I want to give people an opportunity to do that.
5: I love that. Oh my goodness, Aubrey, thank you so much for being with us today. You're amazing. Thank you for all. I'm cheering you on, girl. I'm like, yes, all the things that you're doing. Thank you so much for this book, for the podcast, and thank you for your yes to just being obedient to what God's called you to.
4: Thank you so much for having me.
5: Absolutely. All right, everyone. Well, Aubrey's book, Born Ready, is available now. You can also catch her on our podcast, You Have to Be Odd to Be Number One. So get a hold of the book, listen to the podcast, make sure you follow her on social media as well.
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14: Welcome back to the 700 Club for this CBN News Break. A state of emergency on the island of Puerto Rico. Severe drought and damaged infrastructure are causing a water crisis on the U.S. territory. Hundreds of thousands of people going without water for 48 hours at a time under mandatory rationing. The National Guard delivering water tanks for people to fill their bottles. FEMA is on the ground providing assistance. July was the driest month for Puerto Rico in more than 120 years. Emergency officials can't say when the rotating 48-hour rationing will end. Russia has released a U.S. Marine in prison for more than 4 years. Robert Gilman was jailed after accusations of kicking a Russian police officer. His family says the charges are false and accused the Russians of detaining him for political reasons. Russia released Gilman after he became ill. His family says he suffered physical and psychological abuse while in prison. He developed pneumonia and fell into essentially a catatonic state, unable to eat or respond. The 32-year-old is being taken to a military hospital in Texas. Want to remind you, you can always get the latest from CBN News by going to our website at cbnnews.com. Andrew and Ashley are back with more of today's 700 Club. It's coming up right after this.
15: Hello, my name is Dr. Eli Simsolo. As a cardiologist,
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10: Jeremy wears the uniform and his wife Jade carries the weight. And while her husband is deployed, sometimes she has to carry it all alone. Then a battle came that she couldn't fight by herself. And thanks to you, she didn't have to.
19: When E4 Army soldier Jeremy deploys, he leaves behind his wife Jade to manage the household. On his most recent deployment, they had just had their third child.
20: I honestly feel like when Jeremy's gone, it's an opportunity to pull out grit. I know that God has given me the strength and the grace to do it, to take care of the kids, take care of our house, somehow take care of myself.
19: Living on Jeremy's single salary means finances are always tight. On this deployment, it was even tighter because Jeremy didn't receive his daily per diem. The family went for months without Jeremy's full pay.
20: We've had to make sacrifices in order to have what we need. So we've always prioritized our rent, prioritized the kids' needs, like diapers and wipes.
19: As the months went by with still no solution, Jade started deferring payments and sold household items online for extra cash. When that wasn't enough, she asked family members for money for groceries.
20: I don't know how people are doing it. We're really lucky to have a very supportive family and to have the faith that we do. And I know that God is always taking care of us. Honestly, I think it has been the anchor for us in this season is our faith.
19: Their situation changed when Mana Church Colorado contacted Helping the Homefront.
22: We immediately stepped in and helped as a church, but we knew also that our funds were limited and what we could do is limited. And so immediately I thought of Helping the Homefront.
19: Pastor Joe Adams asked Jade over to tell her good news.
22: They are giving you $2,000 worth of gift cards that you can use for clothes, for you, for the kids, as well as groceries, for everything that you might need. And they're actually going to be taking you on a shopping spree later today.
20: Thank you so much.
22: But that's not all. They want to help relieve the financial burden they're going to be paying your rent for the next 2 months.
20: Oh my gosh.
22: To give you a little bit of margin.
20: Oh my gosh. I think it's going to be a huge weight off Jeremy's shoulders, making sure, knowing that we're okay back home, and knowing that we've got cushion and we can catch our breath.
19: Jade went shopping that day to buy everything she needed for the family. She and the kids were back on track until Jeremy finally received his back pay.
20: I'm so grateful for the CBN partners for stepping in and helping. It's an answer prayer. I just can't imagine where we would be without the help. It's amazing to see people stepping up and helping. I'm so grateful for the CBN partners who contribute to help our military families.
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9: All right. Thank you, Ashley. 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And then Ashley and I will be praying for you. Stay with us.
0: We get it. 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

0: was fighting for her life. Doctors at Marshall Medical Center discovered she had several blood clots in her lungs, and most troubling, a large one in her heart. Her husband, Philip, a former pastor, followed the ambulance as she was transferred to Huntsville Hospital.
1: I was still in my mind thinking maybe a couple of days in the hospital, IV antibiotics or something or other, and it'll be taken care of. But when the doctor come out and started saying blood clots, lungs, and I think when somebody said pulmonary embolism, I was like, okay, I've heard that term. People die from that.
0: As he drove, Philip prayed, though he wasn't sure he was the man for the job. God didn't seem to be listening to him anymore.
1: I'd prayed for things to get better, and I'd prayed for situations to work out, and they seemed to be going in the opposite way. And I was like, God, I know that I'm not perfect, but have I gotten a way somehow that you can't even hear me? Because that's where I was at.
0: In Huntsville, a team assembled to remove the clot in her heart. However, by the time Robin arrived, the clot had moved.
1: Then she went, and I said, what is it, babe? Is it not good they're gone? And she said, they're going to my lungs.
0: Suddenly, Robin couldn't breathe.
1: I happened to look up at the monitors, and her pulse had skyrocketed. Her blood pressure, the bottom had fell out. Her oxygen sat, it fell through the floor.
0: The clot had indeed moved to Robin's lung, sending her into cardiac arrest. She was rushed to the cath lab.
1: Now, they'd already been praying, but I started praying.
0: The medical team worked to try to clear the clot and bring her back. Before he went in, Robin's cardiologist asked if Philip wanted extreme measures taken.
1: Don't you dare stop, I said, until you've done everything humanly possible. And he said, I understand.
0: In the waiting room, Philip continued to pray.
1: I just collapsed and I started praying out loud. The more I prayed, the more distressed I got. Flashing through my mind about what life would be like without her. And I just started saying no. And I said, God, if there's anything in my heart that I need to get out of the way, I want to know. Holy Spirit just spoke real softly into my ears. If she doesn't make it, are you going to quit? Are you going to give up on me if I don't bring her back? I said, Lord Jesus, I don't know how I'll make it, but I promise you that I will do my best to keep pressing on. I will not quit on you. I'll keep standing. I'll keep testifying. I'll keep preaching. And after I said that, I got kind of like a strange calm.
0: Meanwhile, Robin had been without a heartbeat for 15 minutes.
2: I coded. Next thing I remember is I'm standing in front of Jesus. No concerns, total awe, joy, peaceful. The words here on earth don't explain how bright and how white it was. I could not see his face. It was so bright. There was a dark place right over here. He turned towards it and he said, okay, Satan, show me what you think you're going to do. And he said, I am is going to show you what I am is going to do. And then he just went, I mean, you couldn't even hear the breath. It was just, and when he did, his breath went into me and filled my lungs. I came up off the table. I heard them saying, she's back, she's back.
0: Robin's heart and lungs began working. A few minutes later, the doctor told Philip that even though her heart was beating again, she was on a ventilator, and they weren't sure how much damage had been done to her brain.
1: I'm still thinking worst case scenario. I mean, that I'm going to walk in and she's going to be on a breathing machine, eyes shut, and them say, you know, we'll wait and see what happens. When I see her turn her head and smile at me, that's all I needed. I could have run through the wall.
0: Soon after, Robin was taken off the ventilator and quickly made a complete recovery. 1 week later, she went home.
2: I definitely believe that me and my husband had a divine appointment that day. He healed not only my body, he healed my spirit.

0: heal my faith.
1: It saved my spiritual life. Nothing really scares me anymore.
0: I know what God, being the I Am, is. He's your everything. He's what you need at that moment. He comes to you. And he gives you what you need.
1: You may feel like, God, where are you and why are you not showing up? Do you even care? Let me promise you, Jesus sees you and he hears you. He's on our side.
2: While we certainly celebrate that miraculous healing, I'm really struck by Philip as he was praying, and then he started saying, Lord, is there something wrong with the way I'm praying? Have I done something? And then later he was in a season where he really just pressed in with the Lord. He wasn't just praying for his wife's healing. He was really, really engaging with God and saying, what's behind my heart? Where am I with you? It's an interesting season when we're not just praying for healing for someone, but Lord, speak to me. And we read in Scripture, the Lord takes the upright into his confidence. Isn't that amazing? Another one I wrote down is, the Lord confides in those who fear him. That's an exciting premise, isn't it? That's from Psalms. The Lord confides in those who fear him. He will speak. And you know, Jeremiah 33:3, call to me, I will answer and tell you. That means we hear it and sense it and feel it. Great and mighty things that you do not know. That means the Lord will impart new wisdom to you. So as we're praying for healing, let's also seek the Lord's heart as he speaks to ours. Now, we want to encourage you with more miracles here. This is on July 29th, the last few minutes of the program during prayer time. Ashley said she senses there's been someone watching with a broken heart. It has felt dark for a while. God is healing your broken heart. I raise my hands, claim that word from the Holy Spirit is mine. The fears of darkness lifted off me. And I've not felt that sadness and distress since. God is good. That's awesome. Amen. Miracle. Thank you, Connie.
3: He is good. This is another miracle answer to prayer. This is in August of last year. John of Kimbolton, Ohio, had a suspicious growth on his throat. The doctor ordered a CAT scan, ultrasound, and a biopsy. John quickly called upon his CBN Prayer Center warriors, who gladly touched and agreed for healing based on God's word. By October, John was given a clean bill of health. Praise the Lord. Those CBN Prayer Center warriors, they are truly prayer warriors. We know that. Awesome. We love them. Yeah, they're amazing.
2: Awesome. Yeah. We'd like to pray with you now. It's our privilege to do so. Let's go to the throne room of God. Father God, we come before you in the name of Jesus. You know the need of every person watching right now. You know, if they're praying for themselves or for someone they deeply love, Lord, your word tells us you will never leave us nor forsake us, and we are so thankful. Yet some people right now are questioning your presence. They literally are saying, God, where are you? Do you hear me? Do you care? And Lord, I pray right now, their spirit is encouraged. They saw this testimony. They're praying with Ashley and me right now for a reason, and that is you want to encourage their spirit. So, Father God, I pray the Comforter, the Counselor, the Advocate, the Holy Spirit that you promised. Jesus said, it is good for you that I go away because the Father will send the Holy Spirit. So, Lord God, that Holy Spirit living inside them now, I pray ministers to their spirit and soul in Jesus' name.
3: Yeah. I'm just reminded of the scripture in the Old Testament. I'm forgetting which book it is, but it's a famous one. Many, many people know, but I believe the Holy Spirit is reminding this of for us today. What the enemy meant for evil, God intends for good and for the saving of many lives. We saw that in that testimony. Not only was that woman healed, but God was also working in the heart of her husband to really have true faith in Jesus, no matter what the outcome is. And I just believe that's a reminder for all of us today, no matter what the outcome is, are you going to trust Jesus? Are you going to continue to put your hope and your faith in him? Don't put your hope and faith in an outcome. Put it in Jesus, in Christ alone. Scripture also says that he's working all things out for our good, for those who love God and are called according to his purposes. If you love Jesus, if you are a child of the Most High God, he is working everything out for good because his will is good and pleasing and perfect. And you can bank on that today. So I just feel like the Holy Spirit wants to encourage you in your faith and hope and trust in Jesus today.
2: Amen, Ashley. I was just sensing that too, that the Lord wants to encourage you in your faith. There's someone watching who says, my faith is small and I'm trying, but it's small. Well, I have good news for you. Mm-hmm. Jesus said, if you have faith the size of a mustard seed, you can say to this mountain, move, and it will move. So Lord God, thank you that you take sometimes the little faith that we have and you can do the miraculous, Lord God. I pray that people today sense and feel your presence. Lord God, we thank you for the cross. And there's someone who, I don't know, some kind of injury you have in your like right elbow area, and it's been really giving you problems for a few weeks. God is healing that right now in Jesus' name.
3: Yeah, I believe somebody else is watching and you're starting to feel a really bad migraine come on. And the way you know this is because you get an aura in your right eye. Your vision in your right eye becomes impaired. But I just believe God is healing you of that migraine. You will not have a full-on migraine. In the name of Jesus, be healed and be made whole. Thank you, Jesus. We love you. In Jesus' name we pray all this. Amen and amen. Friends, if you just had an answer to prayer in any way, shape, or form, please don't hesitate. Give us a call. We would love to know what the Lord has done in your life. And we leave you with this word from Psalm 34. Delight yourself in the Lord, and he will give you the desires of your heart.
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A great lineup is ahead in today's show. Here is the rundown. Holy, holy. Worship hits the silver screen.

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